Now, before we get into the definition of these three, two of them particularly today, I want to bring you back to the definition of doubt. So let's put this definition up on the board again. You can read it together with me aloud and loudly, if you will, this morning, and then we'll break it apart and see if we can't better understand it. What is doubt? Together, are you ready? Here we go. Doubt is a state of uncertainty, hesitation, or lack of confidence regarding something that is believed, hoped for, or claimed to be true. So what is doubt? Doubt is when you get to a place where you're uncertain about something. You were certain before, but now uncertainty is sort of in that realm of your thinking. You're hesitating about a commitment that you made. You're doubting your commitments, or you've lost a bit of confidence in something that you believed, because you can't have doubt until you first believe something. And so faith really is first before there is doubt. Something you've hoped for or something that you've claimed that has been claimed to be true. And so the antidote for doubt is always confidence. Faith, confidence. I'm going to use those words synonymously today, faith and confidence, because when you have faith, you have confidence. And faith or confidence that overcomes doubt is you know what you believe in. And there's a solidity to your confident faith that says, I know what I believe. The doubts are there, but I go back to something that is solid in my life. And there are three kinds of truth that every believer, actually every human being, needs if you're going to be solid through any kind of doubting season of your life. And these are three, as I mentioned last night, I wanted to kind of bring three big granite blocks up on the platform today. It would have been a great mental picture. But just picture today that we've got three big granite foundational blocks, a stone on the platform this morning. And you need to have these rocks in your life, these big stone points that you stand on in your life. Number one, you have to be convinced and confident that God exists. Got to know that, okay? That God is not the figment of an imagination. It's not some kind of myth that's been sort of built up, or that people sort of religiously believe in something just in their minds, but it's not true. No, you have to really believe that God exists. Second of all, you have to believe that the Bible is true. You have to have a solid, that's your second rock. So picture with me, I'm standing on the rock that God exists. I stand on the rock that the Bible is true. And then I stand on the rock that God's Son is the Son of God, Jesus, the Redeemer of the world. I have to have those three foundational stones in our life. If you don't have those, you're going to be subject to all kinds of doubts that will come your way, and you will not know how to properly handle them. Now, I'm going to focus today on two of those three stones. I'll focus on the third one next week, so you don't want to miss next weekend as we talk about having confidence in God's Son. Today, I want to talk to you about confidence in the existence of God, and confidence in the truth, the reliability of the Bible. Let's start with the existence of God. In Psalm chapter 14, verse 1, the psalmist makes this declaration, very powerful declaration. He says, the fool says in his heart. What does a fool say? In other words, David says, writing here as the psalmist, it is really foolish for anyone to say there is no God. In other words, it's the opposite of wisdom. To declare that I don't believe there is a God is actually a foolish thing to do. And the Bible is very clear about the reason for this. And part of the reason is because if we're going to come to God, as Hebrews 11 verse 6 says, notice this verse, and without faith it is impossible to please God, because anyone who comes to Him must believe that He what? He exists. If you're going to come to God and have a relationship with God, you'll never have a relationship with someone you don't believe exists. So you have to believe that He exists, but it goes on to saying that He rewards those who earnestly seek Him. And so this is essence to who we are in our relationship. To build a relationship with God, you've got to believe that there is a God, that there indeed is a God. And so it's foolish to say there is no God. Now, why is it foolish? It's foolish because there's so many proofs that God actually does exist. Does God exist? Let me give you seven good reasons to believe that God exists. Number one is what I'm going to call the undisputed principle of cause and effect. We know that God exists because the world in which we live in is an effect of a cause. It didn't just pop into existence. There had to be a cause for it to be in existence. In all of life,
None of us would dispute the reality of cause and effect. If I have a stack of dominoes here and they're all lined up and I want the dominoes to fall, you know that for all the dominoes to fall, a preceding domino has to fall first that causes all the other dominoes to fall. There's a cause and there is an effect. The first one falls first and that creates an effect upon all of the others. We all acknowledge the fact that the universe exists. We live in this universe. We live on planet Earth. We live in the solar system. We live in a world that exists. And so therefore, if the universe exists, it has to have a cause. It has to have a reason why it exists, because it can't exist without some cause. And so that's the principle of first cause. And so just the very fact, just logic alone, that when we look at the world, the Bible says the heavens declare the glory of God. Number two, the second way that we know that God exists is the presence of order and design in the universe and in all creation. Not only does the world exist, but the world is an orderly place. And you cannot have design without a designer. There's a second law of thermodynamics. It's called the law of entropy. And the law of entropy says this, that everything is always moving from a state of order to disorder. That's the law of entropy. And we understand that. You know that at your house. That's why you have to keep cleaning your house. Because you get it all orderly, and what happens? The next day, it's all messed up again. It's called entropy. The order degenerates into disorder. Order descends into chaos. Notice this. Chaos never ascends into order. Order descends into chaos. Chaos never ascends into order. Never happens without some kind of intervention. And so we see in the world in which we live that there is design and there is order. Let's talk about the solar system in which we live, how the world revolves and how the sun and all the stars are in order and how there's a predictability to everything. When you wake up in the morning, you're not wondering, I wonder if the sun's going to come up in the east or the west today. Will it come from the north or the south? No, there's order in this world in which we live. We know that every day the sun will rise in the east, it will set in the west. We can predict certain seasons based upon just the order of the universe. The same is true atomically in terms of atoms. Atoms are perfectly balanced. And without balance in the functioning of an atom, the world would fall apart. So there's order and there's design. Third reason that we know that God exists is by reason of the complexity of the universe and of all creation. The world that we live in is not only a design world, but it's a world that's very complex, extremely complex. Scientists have been studying it for millennia now, and they still haven't figured everything out. It is so extremely complex. Let's talk about, just for example, again, using the example of our Earth here. Think with me for a moment. What if our Earth were just a bit closer to the sun? What would happen to us? We'd all be fried bread, okay? Or maybe fried meat would be a better way to say it, okay? If the world, if the Earth was just a bit further away from the sun, what would we be? Icicles. But the world, the Earth, is called a habitable planet. It's called a habitable planet because it's located in our solar system just the right distance from the sun so that we're not destroyed by the sun and we're not destroyed by freezing, by the cold weather. Uniquely placed. So again, the complexity of the design of the system in which we live. The fourth reason we know that there's a God is because of human consciousness and the desire for and the pursuit of meaning. By human consciousness, what we mean by that is that you're able to think about you, that you're aware of you, that you're conscious of you, that you're aware of a certain aspect that the world exists around. You have the capacity to create, the capacity to think, the capacity to actually process and meditate and contemplate things. And God has made us in His own image, in His own likeness, that we have the capacity to have a consciousness that no animal else has. We have a beautiful little dog at our house, but I assure you he doesn't sit around and meditate. If he thinks about anything, he thinks about, when are you going to feed me, okay? And when are you going to take me out? He doesn't no meditation. He has no consciousness because he's of a different order. We are created in the image of God. So we have this consciousness, and we're always pursuing meaning. I would imagine that every person in this room, at some point in time, you've asked yourself the question, what's the meaning of life, and what is my meaning in life? You ask, you're searching for this understanding. Why is that there? Because you are a creation of Almighty God. It points to the fact that there's something unique about humanity. Number five, the intrinsic sense of morality and conscience in people.
That's how we know that

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4: Encountered God. They've had experiences with God. And their testimonies. You can't take billions of people who've had encounters with God. You can't just summarily dismiss all of their experiences. You can't say, well, none of those are real. No. If it were one or two people, maybe you could summarily dismiss one or two people saying they had experience with God. But there are billions of people. There are people in this room right now. In fact, I would say the majority of us in this room, if not all of us, have at some point in time had an experience with God. We note that it was something beyond a human interaction. It was something that was supernatural. And so that is a testimony to that reality. Paul the Apostle makes this very clear in Romans chapter 1, verse 20. Listen to what he says here. For ever since the creation of the world, his invisible attributes, God's invisible attributes, his eternal power and divine nature, notice this statement, have been what? Clearly seen, being understood through his workmanship. All his creation, the wonderful things he has done, this is workmanship. So that they who fail to believe and trust in him are, notice this statement, without what? Without excuse and without defense. Paul says, when every person stands before God, they will not have an excuse or defense to say, God, you didn't exist, because God made himself real to every human being by the world in which we live and by the manifestations that he's given us, the assurance that God exists. It is wise to believe in God. I would encourage you today to reaffirm deeply in your life, I believe in God. Would you say it together with me? I believe in God. Now, since God exists, not if God exists, since God exists, there's a next question that we have to answer. Since God exists, how does he actually communicate with us? And how do we know and have confidence in his communication with us? And we see very clearly that God has uniquely communicated with us through a book called the Bible. Okay. This book needs to become a very special understanding in your life, that you recognize that this is the infallible Word of God, that God who created us gave us this beautiful, wonderful gift called the Bible. How do you know that the Bible is a reliable, infallible Word of God? Number one, through what I will describe as miraculous manuscripts. Let me talk about manuscripts for a moment. What is a manuscript? A manuscript is an autograph, which it's an ancient writing that reflects another writing, a manuscript of something. You know what a written manuscript is. Now, manuscripts are extremely important when it comes to the Bible, and I'll tell you why. Because, and it's really important for any ancient document. A manuscript is the ability to go back as close as possible to the original document and to see that there's integrity from the original document all the way through other documents that come down through history. That's really what a manuscript is. And so the goal is to try to get as many manuscripts as you possibly can get to an ancient document, and to get them as early as you can to the time that original document was written, so that you'll have confidence in the integrity of whatever it is you're reading. When you study the Old Testament manuscripts, I'll come to that in a moment through the Dead Sea Scrolls, and I'll describe that. But let me go to the New Testament just for a bit. When it comes to the story of Jesus, the New Testament manuscripts, we have more manuscripts, by far more manuscripts of the New Testament than any other ancient writing at all. Do you know that there are at least 25,000 plus manuscripts of the New Testament? The next one that I could find in terms of manuscripts was the Iliad. Homer, the Iliad, his only had 400 manuscripts. So we have 25,000 manuscripts or portions of the New Testament that we can go back and look at and compare in terms of integrity. Are they always saying the same thing? That's what you want to find out. Are they always saying the same thing, or do they begin to vary over time and over history? And so we have 25,000 manuscripts of the New Testament, or portions thereof.

0: The earliest portion of a manuscript was discovered, or dates back, I should say, to 125 A.D. It was from the Gospel of John. It's a portion of the Gospel of John that was discovered in Egypt. And it goes all the way back to 125 A.D., which, by the way, John the Apostle, who had been the author of that particular portion of the manuscript of the New Testament, he lived to about 100 A.D. himself. So somewhere between 20 and 30 years after John's death, we have the closest original documented manuscript for the New Testament, which they all, as you read throughout history, they all compare favorably and with integrity to one another. Oftentimes just with the modest aspect of punctuation and things of that nature. Let's talk about the Old Testament. The Old Testament was reinforced, the legitimacy of the manuscripts of the Old Testament were reinforced through something called the discovery of the Dead Sea Scrolls, 1947. The Dead Sea Scrolls were discovered in Israel. If you ever traveled to Israel, I've taken groups there before. You go to a place called Qumran. In Qumran, there are caves there where a Bedouin, a little shepherd boy, happened to throw a stone into one of the caves one day and hears a kind of a clink sound and discovers it's a clay jar that has been broken by his rock that has been thrown in. So they begin to research it more and discover all these incredible manuscripts of the entire Old Testament. All the books of the Old Testament were in the Dead Sea Scrolls, with the exception of Esther. This is the only book that wasn't included in the Dead Sea Scrolls. The most incredible discovery of the Dead Sea Scrolls was the full manuscript of the prophet Isaiah. And that manuscript was 1,000 years older than any manuscript we had at the time of Isaiah. 1,000 years older, okay, than any manuscript we had in 1947. 1,000 years older than that, okay? And as they took the 1,000-year older manuscript and compared it with the more current manuscript that we had, from which we get our English Bibles, the book of Isaiah, and other translations as well, there was almost no difference between the manuscripts, maybe some punctuation difference and so forth. What I want to say is that we have solid manuscript reliability for this book being very full of integrity for each one of us. That's number one, okay? You guys tracking with me? Do I need to go over all that again? Okay. I'll do it if you want me to. Okay. Here's the second thing. The miraculous internal consistency of the Bible. Very important. The Bible, and I struggle to find the right way to say this, but I'll use this term because it's the only, maybe the one that we can understand. The Bible has about 40 plus different authors, okay? Now, when I say authors, the reason I struggle with that is because they're really not the authors. They're moved on by the Holy Spirit, but these are the people that were used by God to pen the pages of Scripture. And by the way, the Bible is 66 books, not 67, not the Bible plus anything else. 66 books of the Bible, and I'll come to that again in a moment. My goodness, I am going to need another hour for this message today. We'll see, okay? 40 different authors over somewhere between 1,500 and 1,600 years that penned these words, coming from three different continents, writing in three different languages, Hebrew, Greek, Aramaic. And yet, and also, let me say this, they were all from all kind of backgrounds. You had kings writing, you had fishermen writing, you had farmers writing, you had shepherds writing, you had one doctor that we know that wrote a portion of the Bible that was used as an author, Luke himself. And so they're all kind of backgrounds of these people. Again, 1,500 years, 40 different people, three different continents, three different languages, and yet when you read the Bible, the message is consistent all the way through. Now, if I were to take even today and assign give a writing assignment to 40 different people across three different continents, speaking three different languages, and I say, okay, I want all of you to write something about God, can you imagine what kind of mess we would have? Okay. But here we have the internal consistency. Number three, how do we know the Bible is true? Because of the archaeological confirmations in Scripture. Now, we don't need archaeology to confirm Scripture, but it does. Archaeology is a study of ancient histories through excavations, through studying artifacts and things of that nature. And archaeology has time and time again confirmed people. People like David had been confirmed, King David. People like Pontius Pilate. Many other people have been confirmed as having existed, as the Bible said they did. Places have been confirmed as they've done excavations. Places like Jericho and places like Megiddo and Capernaum. I've taken many people to Capernaum, northern part of Israel, the ancient home city of Jesus himself. And you can go there and actually walk through the ruins and see the temple, or I should say the synagogue, where Jesus would have preached there. The house of Peter is still there to this very day in terms of its excavation. Caesarea is another example of it. We see cultures, Hittite culture has been affirmed, the Egyptian culture, the Assyrian culture, the Babylonian culture, the Roman culture, all these things, the Jewish culture, have been confirmed by archaeology.
1: Perhaps as you have been listening to today's broadcast, you felt a stirring in your heart, something that reminded you that you need to get something right in your life with God. The first way to start in that journey with God is to open your heart to Jesus Christ, to make Him the Lord of your life, to turn over all your life to Him. And that begins with a very simple prayer. I want to lead you in that prayer right now, and it's a prayer that you can pray right where you are. Say these words: Jesus, I invite you into my life today to forgive me of all my sins. I need you. I want you. I want you to take charge of my life. Be my Lord and Savior, in Jesus' name. Now, if you just prayed that prayer with me, I want to encourage you with a promise from God's Word that says, when we call on God's name, when we call on the name of His Son Jesus, there is salvation that is brought to our lives. He changes us from the inside out. And the Bible says that if any person is in Christ, he is a new creation. Old things pass away. Behold, all things become new. And that's what's happened to you today as you've opened your heart to Christ. Let me encourage you. You need to take the next step. The next step is to make sure that you get into a good Bible-believing church where you're studying God's Word. And make sure you get a copy of God's Word and begin to read it. Spend some time each day in prayer. 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
11: Deseret News, I'm Mary Rose. Tens of thousands of people remain without power in Hawaii as Tropical Storm Lala weakens. Officials are urging residents to stay off roads while crews inspect damage and clear blocked roads and bridges. Governor Josh Green says one person was killed in a storm-related vehicle accident. On the Big Island, officials report about 100 homes were damaged or destroyed after heavy flooding. President Trump is ordering the Pentagon to scale back planned military exercises with South Korea after criticizing Seoul's response to Iran's nuclear program. The president called the drills costly, and he said they send an inappropriate signal to North Korea. The 11-day exercises involving about 18,000 South Korean troops are aimed at strengthening defenses. This is SRN News.
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14: 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Here's what that means. He's in front of you. He's in back of you. He's on the side of you. He's up over you. He's up underneath you. I'm not fearing anything from any devil or demon or any person because God has surrounded me with favor.
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15: 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Let's listen.
14: This is the season. This is the word that the Lord told me to tell you. This is our time. I've wrestled with this word right here. I've toiled with it and wrestled, but this is clearly what the word is. The Lord has said to me to talk to you, to tell you, to make this pronouncement, this announcement, this proclamation, to make you aware that this is that time and moment and season and space that God says favor is coming in your camp. Favor means God's delight, God's goodwill, God's pleasure. While many people are chasing after houses and land and jobs and careers and money, I determined I'd rather have favor. Amen. I wonder how many of you know that favor can do for you what money can't. When you have favor, you might not have a car, but you'll get to where you need to be. You might not live in a big mansion. Matter of fact, you might have just an efficiency, but when you have favor, you'll have a home. Yeah, favor gives you what money can't give you. So I have a slew of verses today, a ton of them. Some of y'all could be coming to this church for a long time, and you don't see the benefit of the stuff that we talk about. And that's because when you're not connected, you don't get the favor that goes with the connection. Just come and don't do it for you. The drip drip only falls on those who are connected, connected.
16: Come on, come on.
14: Submitted, submitted. Joined, joined. You get the drip, drip. Amen. So throughout the scriptures, there's a pattern throughout the Bible. I mean, there's so many times and places in scripture where favor is discussed and talked about and seen that it's the heart of God, it's the attitude of God that he wants to give favor. Amen. Just jot this verse down, Genesis chapter 18. Some of these verses we're going to read, some of them I just want to jot them down. Jot down Genesis chapter 18, verse 3. Matter of fact, you read the whole 18th chapter, but verse 3 and verse 10 are significant, because in verse 3, it talks about that some angels came to visit Abraham and stayed at his house. And in verse 10 of Genesis 18, they prophesied, he got favor from them. It says that because of the favor he got, that he and his wife Sarah were going to have a child. Okay, and this, I see I need to explain everything to y'all. So what is significant about that is they were past childbearing age. But when favor comes your way, you might be past childbearing age. But if favor comes upon you, you can have a child even though you pass time. And so they were prophesied that there was a promise of a son, and indeed, in fact, they had a son. In Exodus 3, jot this verse down. I am going to read this one. Exodus 3:21. This is when the children of Israel, God's chosen people, who had been slaves, they had become enslaved, but now God raises up Moses to get them freed from slavery. And in fact, you know, y'all seen the movie, right? The Ten Commandments, how... I wish I could say to the church, you know, you read the scriptures, but with this crowd, I gotta say, y'all seen the movie. And the children of Israel got released and left, and you know, they got down to the Red Sea, and Moses stretched out his rod, and the waters opened up, and they walked across on dry ground. Y'all remember that, right? So, what the scripture tells us is just that it's probably not always illuminated in the movie. It says this, Exodus 3:21. Let me read it to you. And I will give this people favor in the sight of the Egyptians. And it shall be that when you go out, that you shall not go empty handed. Y'all keep missing the great opportunities. Because here's what that means. It means that here the slave master was sending them out, getting them out of there, getting rid of them, and gave them silver and gold. That's what he gave them. Matter of fact, the scripture says when the Egyptians realized how much they had given to the Jews, they tried to come back and get it from them. That's why they went after them, because they realized all our silver and gold is gone. God will cause people who are not supportive of you to give you what they don't really want to give you. Somebody say, I'm claiming that right there. And I'm prophesying it to some of y'all right now, that some people who don't want you to have some stuff won't be able to control the fact that they're going to put some money in your pocket and some blessings in your life. God will favor you. Somebody say, I receive it in Jesus' name. They took silver and gold and clothes. Favor will give you resources that you didn't earn.
16: Yes, yes, yes.
14: Hallelujah. 1 Samuel 16. Verse 22. 1 Samuel 16. I'm going to read verse 22. Then Saul, who is king, by the way, sent to Jesse. By the way, Jesse is David's father. Then Saul, who's the king, sent to Jesse, David's father, saying, please let David stand before me, for he has found favor in my sight. Okay, I got to explain everything to y'all. This is for some young people. Where the young people at? If you young, stand up. Let me prophesy something to you. Okay, I see right now I need to define what young person is. I'm looking for those who are 21 and below. The rest of y'all old farts, sit down. David was around 16 or 17 at the time when the king said he heard that David could play the harp. And the king said to his father, can you send David here to play the harp for me? And anytime he got disturbed or troubled in his spirit, he would send for David and David would come and play the harp. The boy had a job playing for the king. And I'm prophesying to you young people right here for you to, don't shout, wait there. I want them to hear what I'm saying. I'm telling you right now, I'm praying, I'm preaching, I'm proclaiming over your lives right now for you to know that God is going to open up doors to take you before great and mighty people. Great and mighty people. You will go before people that you don't deserve to be there. You don't know why you're there. You don't know how you got there. All you got to say is faith. All right. Just be ready. Get the right attitude. Have the right spirit. Walk in there like you belong up in there. Walk up in there. Like I said, I don't know how I got here. I don't know how my name got called. I don't know how I got on the list. I don't know how I qualified. The truth is, you don't belong on the list. You ain't qualified. You shouldn't be there. But faith. In Deuteronomy 33, I got to hurry up here, 33:23. Moses is about to die, Deuteronomy 33. And he's in the whole 33rd chapter, he's speaking things to each one of the tribes, each one of the 12 tribes. And he gets to one tribe in verse 23 and says, O Naphtali, satisfied with favor and full of the blessing of the Lord, possess the west and the south. He's proclaiming to one of the tribes that they will be satisfied with favor. There y'all go, missing a great spot to shout amen. See, some of y'all think you got to have stuff to be satisfied. I'll take favor over everything else in the world and be satisfied with favor. I discovered favor will open up doors that no man could ever open. I determined that favor can bless me and prosper me in you in incredible ways. And the text says, he says, you're going to be satisfied. He said to that one tribe, you're going to be satisfied with favor. Happy with favor and full of the blessing of the Lord. All right, y'all see that right here. Here's another one, Ruth chapter 2. Write down Ruth 2. Read the whole chapter, but verse 2 through 17, Ruth found favor with Boaz. I thought some single women would jump up and shout right there. Let me prophesy. Let me help the young lady. Let me help all of the single women to understand, when you got favor smeared on you, you don't need to dress like a whore. You don't need to dress like a coochie mama. Hey! I'm praying and prophesying that some single women in here are about to have God's favor on your life, and God will send your Boaz into your camp. You ain't looking for him. You ain't trying to attract him. You just doing God's will, and favor's gonna point you out. Single women going up there saying, I'm laying a seed on that thing right there. I'm believing God for that right there. Amen. Hallelujah. Glory, glory, glory. Here's 1 Samuel 27. Jot this down. Oh, by the way, favor, Ruth, will get you a godly Boaz. Yeah. He won't be, he's going to give you a godly man. He won't be a dog. I've had a couple dogs in my life. And I know that male dogs will hump on anything. Couches, curtains. Okay, I got to roll on. 1 Samuel 27. Jot it down. Not going to turn there. So in 1 Samuel 27, I got to set the stage for you to understand the significance of this favor. Is, y'all know the story of David and Goliath. So David went down, killed Goliath. When the army marches back into the city, the women have lined the streets and they are singing, Saul, who's the king, has killed his thousands, but David has killed 10,000. So the king, Saul, gets upset and he tries on multiple occasions to kill David. David ends up on the run. And look at this, where does he run? He runs to the Philistine camp. Y'all don't get that. He runs into a cave, hooks up with 600 distressed, in debt, depressed, discouraged men. And they elect David to be their leader. And since they need a job and money, he takes the army of these men, 600, and they join the Philistine army. They join the army where he has just killed their giant. It's unheard of for a Jewish boy and these men to join with the enemy's camp. That's like Joe Gibbs becoming the coach of the Cowboys. It don't flow. There's a disconnect there. And so when he joins this... this is what favor do for you. When he joins this army, the Philistine army, they give to him and his men a city. Okay, y'all miss a girl. Y'all got to explain everything to y'all. They didn't have no place to live. They were living in a cave. And so the scripture says the Philistines gave David favor and gave them a whole city that would be theirs. Some of y'all better look out. God's about to give you so much down your street. Somebody say, I receive that in Jesus' name. They gave them a whole city. Here's Nehemiah chapter 2. Here's another one. Read chapter 2, verses 5 through 8. Jot that down. Nehemiah is a cupbearer in a foreign country. He is the cupbearer. Y'all know what a cupbearer is? A cupbearer is the person who works for the king. His job is to drink the king's drink and eat the king's food to make sure that it's not poisoned. So he eats it first, and if he lives, then the king will go ahead and eat and drink. I'm not applying for that job. He's the cupbearer for the king. One day the king's, Nehemiah gets a message that his hometown is in distress because the walls around the city have been destroyed and nobody has rebuilt them. And so Nehemiah says to the king, when the king said, why are you looking so sad? He says, my homeland is in distress. The walls are destroyed and nobody has rebuilt them. It was hundreds of years. So Nehemiah asked the king, can he go and rebuild the walls? The king gives him leave with pay. The king gives him a letter that gives him permission to go through certain countries to get to his homeland. And the king gives him wood to rebuild the walls of the city. Y'all not listening to what I'm saying to you today. When God gives you favor, he'll make your boss do stuff for you that he won't do for everybody else. When I had my good government job and I became the pastor of the First Baptist Church of Glen Arden in 1989, last Sunday in 1989, for the year 1990, for that whole year, I worked my good government job and I worked as the pastor of First Baptist Church. I had two full-time jobs. At the end of the year, I realized I couldn't do both, so I had to let one of them go. Somebody look at your neighbor and say, thank God he didn't let First Baptist Church of Glen Arden go. So I went to my job and said, I'm going to have to retire. They didn't want me to retire. First of all, they couldn't believe that I was retiring from that good government job to go past the people. So here's what they said. They said, we think you're making a mistake, but here's what we'll do. We'll hold the job for you for a year. Let you go and get this out of your system. And we'll hold a job for you till you come back. How many of y'all know that's favor by itself? So I left and worked for the job. In 1991, I was on leave without pay. Halfway through the leave without pay, they called me back to my office. I said, what I got to go in here for? So I went in. They had a ceremony and gave me a raise while I was on leave. You better go ahead and give God praise. Don't be jealous. Don't be a hater. You going to work every day and can't get no raise. I hadn't been to work in 6 months, but favor will get you a raise and you ain't even there to get the raise. I feel a shout coming on me right here, right now. Write this one down. Write this verse down. Esther chapter 2, verse 17. Esther found favor with the king. And here's what favor she had. Her king, her husband was the king. And he had a slew of wives. And in Esther 2:17, she found such favor with the king that he made her the queen. And she was able to save her people from their issues. I wish I had time to read some of this. Let me read Proverbs 3:1-4. Jot it down. I'm past my time. I got to hurry up. Proverbs 3:1-4. My son, do not forget my law, but let your heart keep my command. For length of days and long life and peace they will add to you. Let not mercy and truth forsake you. Bind them. Listen to this. Bind them around your neck. Write them on the tablet of your heart. And so find favor and high esteem in the sight of God and man. Why? Because you have bound them on your neck and you have wrote them on the tablets of your heart. I'm trying to tell you, you want some favor? Get that word in your heart. You want some favor? Bind the God's truth around your neck. Y'all hear what I'm saying to you here today? Psalm 5, verse 12. Let me read this to you. Psalm 5, verse 12. Write this down. For you, O Lord, will bless the righteous with favor. You will surround him as with a shield. Y'all missed a great spot again to say amen. Here's what favor will do for you. It will surround you like a shield. Okay, I need to make you understand. Here's what that means. God says the devil has targeted you and he's aimed his guns at you and he has charted to defeat you, but y'all don't have to go around worrying about somebody putting voodoo on you or sticking a pin in a doll with your name on it. Y'all all stressed out about what the devil done to you. But here's what the scripture says. When you got favor, he surrounds you. Here's what that means. He's in front of you. He's in back of you. He's on the side of you. He's up over you. He's up underneath you. I'm not fearing anything from any devil or demon or any person because God has surrounded me with favor. Somebody high-five your neighbor, say, I've been surrounded by favor. Tell them on the other side, God got my back. Favor got me covered. His favor is protecting me. The devil tried to defeat me and frustrate me and kill me, but I got favor all over me. You shall live and not die. You shall be up and not down. You shall win and not lose. Favor.
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11: SRN News, I'm Mary Rose. Tens of thousands of people remain without power in Hawaii as tropical storm Lala weakens. Officials are urging residents to stay off roads while crews inspect damage and clear blocked roads and bridges. Governor Josh Green says one person was killed in a storm-related vehicle accident. President Trump is ordering the Pentagon to scale back planned military exercises with South Korea after criticizing Seoul's response to Iran's nuclear program. The president called the drills costly and said they send an inappropriate signal to North Korea. The 11-day exercises involving about 18,000 South Korean troops are aimed at strengthening defenses against potential threats from Pyongyang. And at least six people have died after days of storms in Indiana. This is SRN News.
3: 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Thursday, October 29th is the day featuring our keynote speaker, Dr. Tony Evans. That's Thursday, October 29th. Looking forward to seeing you all there.
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27: 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As Jesus said in John 17, "Father, that they may be one, just as we are one." Welcome to Good News for the City.
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29: 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It is my privilege to be with you here again on this weekend, and my name is Brian Bales. And we are in part two today of an interview that we are doing with Pastor Jeff Jacob of Word of Life International Church, WOLI.church is where you can find him online. And you can physically find their church building in Sterling, Virginia. And if you did not have a chance to listen to our time together last week, I always encourage you, you can go to WAVA.com, click on the program guide, click on the program Good News for the City, and then catch the podcast there. But this week, we're going to talk, as I said, part two around a discussion, and we're going to talk about this idea of faithfulness once again. And so, Jeff, thanks for being back on the show for a second weekend with us.
30: It's great to hear your voice. Great to be part of this. And we want to talk about the faithfulness of God.
29: Yeah. And so last week, we dug into God's faithfulness towards us and how it is unchanging, is rooted in his character, not our performance. And this week, I want to kind of push towards a little bit now, how does that affect how we live towards others? You know, one of the things that we know from Scripture over and over again is that we are a reflection of Jesus Christ as believers, right? And our faithfulness, is what I like to say as a premise, doesn't make Christianity true, but it makes it more believable to an unknowing and an unbelieving world.
1: And so it matters. I mean, Jesus calls us a city set on a hill, a light of the world, to let our light shine. And in fact, when we look at the book of Galatians, as we think about the fruits of the Spirit that are listed there, faithfulness is one of them. But I think in my life, I'm sure you might have been there, but if you've not ever been there, I know that you've met someone because you've met me. There is a temptation to think that faithfulness comes from gritting down my personal determination rather than understanding if it's a fruit of the Spirit, it's not produced by us, but it's produced by Him. Talk about what that looks like, living in that reality that it's not merely our personal determination.
30: Yeah. So faithfulness, as we relate to God's faithfulness, and now it's on us to walk in the fruit of the Spirit. And as we think about fruit, I think of fruit on trees. You know, many times all of the fruit of the Spirit, we tend to want to work for them, or I'm going to be faithful and I'm going to drive myself to be faithful. When you think of fruit on a tree, the reality is, you know, that orange is not out on the branch going, if I strain hard enough, I'll become an orange.
1: I had a great visual in my head when you did that. I hope our listeners did as well.
30: There's just life that's coming up out of the tree. Because the tree has the right root system, has everything there, and life comes out and it just produces. And so it's not on the orange to produce, it's on the tree and what's flowing through the tree that brings life to that orange. And so many times when it comes to the fruit of the Spirit, it's something we can't work up, something we can't, you know, drive ourselves toward or push harder to walk in those things. It's a matter of abiding in the vine. Mm-hmm. And if we abide in Him and His words abide in us, if we allow that life-giving Spirit of God to live inside of us, these things, the natural result is that fruit will come.
1: Yeah.
30: And so rather than me driving myself and working really hard to make myself faithful, I believe there's discipline in that and there's some good to that. But the reality is it comes from walking with Him.
1: This is a great reminder. I once had someone describe to me abiding through another word, submitting. Mm-hmm. You know, just God, do what you want to do. Like the work is in the submission, not in the production, so to speak, of the fruit of the Spirit of faithfulness in our life. Now, this is my personal observation. And so I want to be very careful whenever I speak here on the radio of assigning something to God that He doesn't distinctly or explicitly say Himself. So this is something that I've gathered over time. It seems, and you may disagree, and if you do, feel free to say that, that God seems to value consistency over time more than occasional greatness when we look at how it functions and works. So if that's the case, how do we think about faithfulness growing not just in the big moments, but in the ordinary ones? For example, you know, the big moments of, am I going to be faithful in my integrity when someone asks me to do something that is clearly unethical and break the law? That's a pretty big one.
30: Yeah.
1: But there's also those little moments that no one else might ever see, and from an earthly standpoint, seem to have no impact on anything else, where faithfulness still matters. Talk about how it grows in those ordinary moments, not just the extraordinary ones.
30: I think faithfulness in our lives, that it is a fruit of the Spirit. So it grows naturally as we walk with God. But at the same time, it is doing the right thing over and over, continuing to do the right thing in the little things and in the big things. Consistent obedience over time is something that God really honors. God respects that. I think when we get before Him, and the words I want on my headstone, my wife would know it well, that I just want to hear the words, well done, good and faithful. Mm. Not good and anointed, not good and excellent leader, not good and good motivator, but good and faithful servant. And that if we can come to that place of saying, hey, I want to be in the place of being faithful. And faithfulness is not in the big times. Faithfulness is in when there's not a lot of money and there's not a lot of resources and things are not in the greatest, but you maintain being faithful, and then, you know, great things begin to happen. I have a book sitting on my desk right now by Mark Batterson called Gradually and Then Suddenly. And gradually, faithfulness, you'd be faithful for the long haul. You're faithful over years, and then suddenly things happen. But the reality is, it's the faithfulness that gets rewarded. And faithfulness is in the little things. It's in the mundane. It's in, hey, I'm going to stay in the Word every day. I'm going to stay in prayer every day. And as I do that over the long haul, you start seeing the big moments. You see the bigger things take place. But it all stems, and I believe God always looks at the heart of obedience and the heart of submission to Him. And that says, I'll be faithful to what He calls me to do.
1: I'm talking here with Pastor Jeff Jacob of Word of Life International Church, WOLI.church. That's where you can find him online in Sterling, Virginia. And we're conversating, or rather having conversation. I thought I would just make up a word there for us, Jeff, around this idea of God's faithfulness. That's what we did last week in part one of this conversation on the show. And now how it affects us and how we live towards others. And I want to kind of turn our attention there if I can, because God's faithfulness to us shouldn't just be something that's a benefit to us, but rather, you know, if we are called salt and light, there's something that we should be towards others, salt and light, good salt, not one that's just trampled under the ground, as Jesus talks about. So how can faithfulness affect how we treat people? Let's get practical. What are some ways that we who have accepted Jesus Christ as our Savior, we call ourselves believers, Christians, that we can demonstrate faithfulness in a world that often struggles, like faithfulness in marriages or friendships? The amount of people who just cut people off now today, not because they're legitimate unhealthy, but they're inconvenient or they're slightly annoying, right? And I had that temptation once. I'll just take it aside, Jeff, where I want to just kind of walk away from something because their inconvenience or slightly annoying. And Jesus just whispered in my ear, aren't you glad I don't treat you that way? Wow. You know, and it was a great reminder because I'm more than slightly inconvenient and more than slightly annoying many times in that way. So it's, you know, friendships, it's churches, it's where we work in everyday in and out responsibilities. Can you give us some ways to help just practically think through some of those things?
30: Just practically being faithful. Last night I do a group here. It's a 1 year men's pretty intensive discipleship. We read 12 books. We read the entire Bible through in that year. And I push them pretty hard in that group to journal, to pray every day. And, but last night we were talking about, being faithful at work, faithful to your spouse, faithful in your education, faithful in these things. And the heart of it has got to be that I'm going to do the right thing, whether anyone's looking or not. Being faithful at work means I'm going to get there early. I'm going to be the last one to leave. I'm going to give them the absolute best I can while I'm there. And, in my marriage, it means I'm not going to entertain things that could be destructive to my marriage. I'm going to be faithful, not just, hey, when this big temptation comes, but I'm going to be faithful in the everyday, in the date nights and in the simple things. I'm going to be, faithful, reliable, that when the world looks at us as believers, they should see people who are faithful to their church, faithful to their work, faithful in their home, faithful in their government, that we should be faithful in every area because we serve a God who demonstrates His character is faithful. And so it should be the reflection. It should be a natural fruit of the Spirit, but it is something that we have to work on. And so some of the practical things is, do I want people to, if I'm the boss, how do I want to interact with my employees? I want faithful employees. I want people who are not going to just take off because there's a great offer that's going to be more convenient down the street. But because they're faithful, they're going to do the right thing at all times. So thinking through faithfulness and saying, hey, this is not the feel goods all the time. It's a word that we don't like. Many of us don't like this word called discipline, but faithfulness is a discipline, and it's a discipline that we have to have in our lives because our God is a faithful God, and we have to demonstrate that to others as well.
1: I want to just follow up a little bit on what you just said, because I hear in what you said, what I would like to say in exposure of the culture that we live in. You don't hear a lot of celebration around, well, that person is really, really faithful. I'm not saying that people don't appreciate it. I'm just saying that that's never the top five list of celebration in a list that I see. You know, we often celebrate

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4: The world sees the big flashy things, how many followers you have and how many, you know, likes you get on posts and all those kinds of things. But the most important thing as a believer is, am I faithful? Mm-hmm. Am I doing the right thing over time?
5: So how can we then remain faithful without necessarily turning it into this sort of legalistic endeavor where we're just box checking everything and muscling stuff up, or, you know, begin to, interesting enough, measure our worth by, look how faithful I am, which is just another version of performance.
4: Exactly. So I think asking ourselves the questions, would I want to be married to me?
5: Mm.
4: Would I want to have myself as an employee? Would I, and begin to ask those probing questions of ourselves. Would I trust myself with finances? Would I trust myself if I was someone else with whatever that looks like? But asking ourselves the questions internally, that are these things that I'm going to do, I'm going to do well? Am I going to take care of the little things? God speaks so much. Jesus spoke about being a good steward. And if you're unfaithful in the little things, how can I make you ruler over much? And so we want to be faithful in the little things, but it's very easy to get sidetracked where faithfulness becomes something that's not celebrated. And it's something that we should be, it should come naturally in our lives, but there is some questions we can ask ourselves. Hey, am I doing a good job? Would I, you know, I have to ask myself at the church I pastor, would I attend Word of Life if I wasn't the pastor? Those are hard questions, but they're good questions that help you understand your faithfulness.
5: Again, we are talking to the pastor there of Word of Life International Church, Jeff Jacob, about faithfulness. And when I think about this idea that we've said, we are often unfaithful, that isn't something that we are to all of a sudden celebrate. Well, I'm just unfaithful, so that's how it works. You know, Paul talks about the grace of God in Romans and says, you know, we shouldn't sin so that grace can abound more. And so let's talk about the role of what we do and what we should do when we are unfaithful. How does repentance play into that when we recognize, hey, as I often say, around my family and the congregation, I have a chance to pastor. We messed it up, we screwed it up, and we blew it up.
4: Yeah, so repentance is huge in the Christian walk. And a lot of times it's something that is only looked at as negative.
5: Mm.
4: But repentance is such a positive part of walking with Christ and walking out your salvation. And it's, I think for too long, it's been a negative and I have to confess and I'm a terrible person, but realizing, hey, we all mess up and maybe we're not faithful in certain areas and just acknowledging it. One of the things in the men's group I was with, that I'm investing a year into is, we just read a book called Man Up. And so a lot of it is about man up and own it. And so we'd say, hey, when you mess up, own it and say, hey, I've blown it and I've really messed up in this area. Lord, forgive me. And then I'm going to change the way I think about this. I'm going to change the way I see this. And I'm going to change my life based on what is faithful. So rather than celebrating faithlessness or unfaithfulness, we want to be people who, when we see it in our lives, hey, be quick to repent and say, God, forgive me, to the person we were unfaithful with or against. Hey, forgive me. I acknowledge it. I own it. And putting it under the blood of Jesus. And then I'm not going to live on guilt and shame and allow that to drag me down either. He is

0: faithful to me. He's faithful and just to forgive us and cleanse us when we confess our sins. So when we are in that place, we repent, we say, God, forgive me. Then we have to believe that he really did, because that's the next step is we're then going to beat ourselves up for quite a while after that and not feel his love. But we want to be people who enter into his love and we know his faithfulness. And so when we repent, then it's on us to say, hey, I repented. He has forgiven. He is faithful. And it's gone. And I'm going to now walk in a faithful walk with him.
1: Jeff, the name of your church is Word of Life International Church. And I've had the privilege of knowing you for some time now and knowing the people of your church at some level. It is the Church of the Nations. You are, in my group of personal friends, probably the most traveled person I know. I jokingly ask, where's Waldo this time when we get together as pastors? You know, and usually somewhere around the world. And lots of times you've had the privilege of going to places where the gospel is not welcome. And so we won't talk about all those places on the air, yeah. But I bring that up because of the witness of steadfast faithfulness. Yes, steadfast faithfulness is, it matters in other parts of the world. It matters right in your neighborhood. How can, if we are people who profess to know Jesus Christ, if we reflect his steadfast faithfulness in our commitments, in our relationships, our daily obedience, how can that be a witness to a world that doesn't see that in any other place? I think of 1 Peter, like, always be prepared to give an answer for the hope that you have within you. Living out with steadfast faithfulness is hope personified in some ways. Why is it important that we become known for that?
0: Yeah, people are looking for someone to trust. People are looking for someone that they can believe in, that is really going to be real and going to be honest and a person of integrity and character. So, you know, people have become accustomed to instability and broken promises and lack of trust. And so we want to build that in every area. And when we think of being faithful, when you're faithful in little things, he makes you, God raises you up at that point. And so whether you're here, whether you're traveling, God's blessed me to preach in communist countries and Hindu countries and Muslim countries and animist countries. But people all over the world are looking for one thing. They're looking for someone they can believe in, somebody who will be real, somebody they can depend on. I just wrote a book called Kingdom Kinship. And it's subtitled Rediscovering Relational Discipleship. And it's about being a spiritual father, mm-hmm. a spiritual mother, and the impact that makes in somebody's life of having a relationship with someone who's real, yeah. someone who's walked ahead of you, somebody who's been there for a while and has been faithful through good times and bad times. Having that person in your life is huge, and it will really help in as you walk out faithfulness in your own life.
1: And if you're interested in knowing more about that book, Kingdom Kinship, you can always go to Word of Life International Church's website, woli.church, and get a hold of Pastor Jeff Jacob himself via the internet, or show up on a Sunday. They have lots of services as to this at the end of our time together just last week. You've got several services in several different languages on Sunday. Tell us what time they are and in what languages.
0: Yeah. So at 9:30, we have two sanctuaries in our church. One is, at 9:30, we have English and Spanish going simultaneously with one ministry for all the kids and the youth. And then at 11:30, we have English and French. And then at 2 p.m., we have an Urdu service. And one of the things about the faithfulness of God, for many, many years, I prayed and said, God, I want to give my life for the nations. And my theme verse in life has been, ask of me and I'll give you the nations as your inheritance and the end of the earth as your dwelling place. And today when I preach, people are there from many, many nations. I'm a minority at Word of Life, but there's really not a majority. It's God's faithfulness in granting us the desires of our heart as we pursued him, as we love people from all nations.
1: Well, again, thank you, Jeff, for being with us, not just this weekend when we talked about God's faithfulness and how we show it to others, but of course, last weekend here on the show, when we talked about God's faithfulness to ourselves. One more reminder, WOLI for Word of Life International .church is where you can find them through the interwebs. But of course, you can physically show up there to the address in Sterling, Virginia, and they would be happy to walk alongside you as you grow together in Christ. If you'd like to talk to me, of course, you can call me at 703-729-3900 at where I serve at Christian Fellowship Church in Ashburn, Virginia, or you can send an email to comment@wava.com. It's been a wonderful last 2 weekends talking about faithfulness and the same God who remains faithful to us. He's the one that empowers us to become faithful to him and to the people that he's entrusted us and called us to care for and love. And the fact that we don't have to do it out of our own strength or our own power, but through his power, well, that's good news. Because the Spirit comes into our life because of the gospel. And it's the gospel, that makes a way.
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13: There are a lot of people like Cornelius, just really good, decent, hardworking people. They're kind, they're generous, they're even religious. And you might know people like that. You might be someone like that. But the problem for Cornelius and people like Cornelius is that they think that being good is good enough. And it isn't.
14: All we like sheep have gone astray. We have turned every one to his own way. And the Lord has laid on him the iniquity of us all. That's Isaiah 53, verse 6, and this is Cornerstone Connection with Pastor Gary Hamrick. We've got a great message lined up for you today as Pastor Gary moves ahead in his teaching series from the book of Acts. It's the story of the first Gentile convert. Plenty of valuable lessons we can learn from Cornelius and the Apostle Peter, so pay close attention as you follow along with us. The book of Acts is a fast-paced recounting of how the Holy Spirit empowers the apostles to spread the gospel of Jesus Christ. It traces the explosive growth of the early church, highlighting key moments such as the day of Pentecost, the persecution of the disciples, and the Apostle Paul's three missionary journeys. There's so much going on, and to help you digest it all, we've put together a great study guide that goes hand-in-hand with Pastor Gary's series from the book of Acts. To get your free copy, use your mobile phone to text the word ACTS, that's A-C-T-S, to the number 84828. 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Now, from Cornerstone Chapel in Leesburg, Virginia, here's Pastor Gary Hamrick with today's Cornerstone Connection, Lessons from a Jew and a Gentile.
13: All right, Acts chapter 10 is where we are. So if you'll take your Bibles and go to Acts chapter 10, we are continuing in our study through the book of Acts. Last time we were looking at chapter 9, and we saw the radical transformation of a man by the name of Saul, otherwise known as Paul, who went from being a Christian hater to being a Jesus lover. And Paul had such a radical conversion that God used him to minister the truth about Jesus and to write most of the New Testament books. Today, here in chapter 10, we're going to look at another conversion story, only this time it's not a Jew. It is a Gentile. It is the first Gentile of the early church who will experience a personal encounter with the Lord Jesus. So I use these terms because we need to understand Jew and Gentile. In biblical times, there were only two classes of people. You either fell into the category of Jew or you fell into the category of Gentile. So just exactly what distinguishes Jew from Gentile? Originally, Jews were a race designed by God. I say originally because the term race would not so much apply now, because the Jews as a people group are more than just a one specific race of people. But originally, God selected Abraham and chose Abraham to father a brand new nation. And that Abraham's descendants through Isaac and through Isaac's son Jacob would form a new nation, a race of people known as the Jews. And everyone else was a Gentile. Okay? The Jews would have a special relationship with God. And they would be his chosen people for the purpose of revealing God to the rest of the world. And ultimately to reveal the Messiah, Jesus, to the world to save the world from sins. And everybody else was a Gentile. The Jews would be given by God land, language, and laws. Again, to communicate to the rest of the world who God is. And everybody else was a Gentile. So you have to realize that if you were born a Jew, and this honestly can still exist among some Jews today, but if particularly in biblical times, if you were born a Jew, you felt this exclusive place in God's heart, and it led often to Jewish pride, because you realized that you were a people belonging to God. You were selected for a divine purpose. He gave laws, and the descendants through Abraham, Isaac, and Jacob was a nation born out of the heart and will of God. And so all of that together often made a Jewish person feel pretty exclusive and pretty proud. In fact, in biblical times, Jews believed that the only reason that God created Gentiles was as fuel for the fires of hell. That was literally how they thought. And so here in Acts chapter 10, you're going to have a Jew, we're going to see here in a moment, Peter, the Apostle Peter, encounter a Gentile whose name is Cornelius, and God is going to teach both of them some things. And in the process, he's going to teach us some things. And so I'm going to pray first, and then we'll dive in here to Acts chapter 10. Lord, we commit our time to you now as we open up your word. And we just pray that you would use this chapter to speak to us, Lord. And we thank you that you love us so much that you sent Jesus to die for us. And so we pray you'd open the eyes of our heart to hear and to receive what you would have to say to us through this study today. And we commit it to you in Jesus' name. And everyone said, amen. Acts chapter 10, verse 1. Says, there was a certain man in Caesarea called Cornelius, a centurion of what was called the Italian regiment, a devout man and one who feared God with all his household, who gave alms generously to the people and prayed to God always. About the ninth hour of the day, he saw clearly in a vision an angel of God coming in and saying to him, Cornelius. And when he observed him, he was afraid and said, what is it, Lord? And so he said to him, your prayers and your alms have come up for a memorial before God. Now send men to Joppa and send for Simon, whose surname is Peter. He is lodging with Simon, this is a different Simon, a tanner, whose house is by the sea, and he will tell you what you must do. And when the angel who spoke to him had departed, Cornelius called two of his household servants and a devout soldier from among those who waited on him continually. And so when he had explained all these things to them, he sent them to Joppa. The next day, as they went on their journey and drew near the city, Peter went up on the housetop to pray about the sixth hour. And then he became very hungry and wanted to eat. But while they made ready, he fell into a trance and saw heaven opened and an object like a great sheet bound at the four corners descending to him and let down to the earth. And in it were all kinds of four-footed animals of the earth, wild beasts, creeping things, and birds of the air. And a voice came to him, rise, Peter, kill and eat. But Peter said, not so, Lord, for I have never eaten anything common or unclean. And a voice spoke to him again the second time, what God has cleansed you must not call common. This was done three times, and the object was taken up into heaven again. Now while Peter wondered within himself what this vision which he had seen meant, behold, the men who had been sent from Cornelius had made inquiry for Simon's house and stood before the gate. And they called and asked whether Simon, whose surname was Peter, was lodging there. And while Peter thought about the vision, the Spirit said to him, behold, three men are seeking you. Arise, therefore, go down and go with them, doubting nothing, for I have sent them. And then Peter went down to the men who had been sent to him from Cornelius and said, Yes, I am he whom you seek. For what reason have you come? And they said, Cornelius the centurion, a just man, one who fears God and has a good reputation among all the nations of the Jews, was divinely instructed by a holy angel to summon you to his house and to hear words from you. And then he invited them in and lodged them. On the next day, Peter went away with them, and some brethren from Joppa accompanied him. All right, let's pause there. So we're introduced to this guy here in the first two chapters. His name is Cornelius. Here's a brief summary of what we know about him. He is a Gentile. Again, he's non-Jewish. He was not born in the line of Abraham, Isaac, and Jacob, nor was he a proselyte to Judaism. He's a Gentile. In fact, he is a Roman soldier. He is an officer in the Roman army. He's a centurion. He's over a prestigious unit called the Italian Regiment. And it says about him in these first two verses that he's devout. These are the words it uses. That he feared God. That he gave generously. And he prayed to God always. So he had like an awareness of God, but he didn't really have a full comprehension of God, and he certainly didn't know Jesus. But this is the kind of person you'd classify as just, you know, a really good soul. You know what I mean? I mean, there are a lot of people like Cornelius, just really good, decent, hardworking people. They're kind, they're generous, they're even religious. And you might know people like that. You might be someone like that. But the problem for Cornelius and people like Cornelius is that they think that being good is good enough. And it isn't. At least not as God is concerned. Because you see, God has already evaluated the human race and he has found us to all be guilty because we're all sinners. There's none righteous, no, not one. There's not a good person. And God, knowing that, sent a Savior to die for us because we can't get to heaven on the basis of our own goodness because we're not good enough. Listen, Jesus did not die for good people. Jesus died for sinners to save us from our sins so that we can be with God forever. And so Cornelius needs to understand this, as do a lot of people in the world today. Being good is simply not good enough. Look, I would rather have 5 minutes in a room with a professing heathen who is sober enough to listen, all right, than I would a religious good person who thinks they're so good they don't need to listen. Because at least the heathen, at some point in his or her life, we'll get to the place where they will say, in effect, I've tried this, I've tried that, I've done this, I've done that, why am I still empty? And they'll be open to Jesus. But a religious good person who thinks of themselves that way will say to you basically, well, thank you very much, but I'm okay. You know, I don't need anything that you have to offer because I'm good to go. And they are deceived by that lie that being good is good enough. And so we're going to learn a few things through this chapter from both a Jew and a Gentile, from Peter and Cornelius. And the first one for you note takers is just that, that being good is not good enough. We all need a Savior and his name is Jesus. And we need to understand this. Cornelius needed to understand this. And God had mercy on him because his prayers were going up to God. And yet God realized what Cornelius didn't realize, which is there's a piece of the puzzle missing in your life. You're a good man, you give generously, you pray all the time, but you're missing a relationship with Jesus, and so God is going to speak to him in a very divine and unique way.
15: 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When we left off moments ago, God was dealing with the heart of Cornelius, but he still had to have a talk with Peter. With the rest of today's Cornerstone Connection message, Lessons from a Jew and a Gentile, here once again is Pastor Gary Hamrick.
13: It's not every day that an angel comes and visits us, but that's what God has done here to reach Cornelius. It tells us in the story in verse 3 that Cornelius was praying at about the ninth hour, that's 3 p.m. And suddenly an angel appears to him. And the angel basically says to him, you need to send messengers to go get a guy. And the angel's very specific. His name is Simon Peter, and he's staying at a house owned by another guy named Simon, Simon the Tanner. He is, as a professional, you know, he deals with, you know, hides of animals. He's a tanner. That's where Simon Peter is staying, in the town of Joppa. Joppa's 30 miles south of Caesarea, where Cornelius is. But the angel is very specific. If you go get Peter, bring him up to you, he'll fill in the gaps. He'll help you understand what's missing here. And so Cornelius does. He has this encounter. You know, he's awestruck by this angel. And so he sends two of his own messengers along with one of his soldiers. And the three of them go to seek out Peter. Now, God's got to deal with Peter too, because Peter is a Jew. And Jews don't normally associate with Gentiles. This is going to be something that is very challenging to Peter in his Jewishness, that he's going to go to the home of a Gentile and he's going to actually tell this Gentile about Jesus. So God's got to work on Peter too at the same time. And so what does God do? Well, the Bible says in the rest of the story, just paraphrasing it, that Peter then also separately, not knowing what's happening at the moment with Cornelius, Peter goes up on the roof of the house where he's staying. The roof was always an extension of the home in those days. It was a flat roof. There was often a staircase up to the roof. So he's up on the roof and he's praying. And in his case, it's the sixth hour. It's 12 noon. It's lunchtime. He's hungry. Somebody's preparing lunch. And you know how that is, that when you start to pray and you're hungry and you can kind of smell the food, that's where your mind goes. Well, the Lord used that to give a vision to Peter. Now, we don't know if he is, you know, awake or if he's dreaming this vision, but it's from the Lord. All it says in verse 10 is that he fell into a trance. Okay. Kind of like what some of you do on Sunday mornings. He fell into a trance and the Lord gives him this vision. And what's the vision? The vision is of like this bed sheet that's being lowered by the four corners of the sheet down from heaven to Peter. And inside the sheet are all kinds of animals and creeping things and birds. Okay. And what we find out is that these animals in the sheet represent food that is not kosher. Now, the dietary law that the Jews had to follow in the Old Testament, that many Jews still today follow, prohibited certain foods from being eaten. And so it doesn't say exactly what, you know, the food was in the sheets, but I'm thinking, okay, because this is non-kosher stuff. So you're hungry, you're praying, it's 12 noon, and coming down to the sheets, pulled pork barbecue, shrimp scampi, oysters on the half shell, crab cakes, you know, and you're like, oh, this is all stuff I can't eat, because all those things were against the dietary Jewish law. And in the vision, though, the Lord is saying to Peter, I want you to get up and eat. Now, it was forbidden. Jews can't eat certain foods. There were dietary laws. By the way, the same is true for Muslims. In the Quran, there are certain foods that are considered haram, which is unclean, unlawful, and other food that is halal, that you are able to eat. Let me just tell you, ladies and gentlemen, I am so glad I'm a Christian under the New Testament. Okay? Because let me read to you what Jesus said in Mark chapter 7. This is going to be freeing to some of you. Mark 7, 18 and 19. Jesus says, don't you see that nothing that enters a man from the outside can make him unclean? For it doesn't go into his heart, but into his stomach and then out of his body. Listen, in saying this, Jesus declared all foods clean. Can I get an amen to that? Amen. Now, you may not want to eat certain foods. That's your prerogative. But there aren't any limitations on the foods. Then the question is, well, then why were there limitations? Why did God instruct the people with certain dietary laws in the Old Testament about foods that they could eat and foods that they could not eat? And the answer is, well, some would say, well, for, you know, health reasons. Okay, maybe. But the real answer is that God put in place certain rituals and regulations so that the Jewish people might be distinct from the pagan nations around them. If they lived and ate and did everything like all the other pagan nations around them, there would not be anything distinct about them, and they were the ones through whom God was revealing himself to a pagan world. So God wanted his people to be distinct in certain ways with certain ceremonial rituals and certain dietary rituals. And this is important to understand. God put these dietary laws in place for a time so that the Jewish people would be distinct from the pagan nations around them. And thus, God could be made known through a distinct people group, through the Jewish people. And so it was all part of helping them to be unique and distinct from the rest of the world, because they had a unique and distinct message that there is one true God, one God, the God of Abraham, Isaac, and Jacob, the God of the universe, and God wants to reveal himself to the known world, and so eventually revealing himself in the person of Jesus to the world for the salvation of all people who would believe in him. And thus, through faith in Jesus, he unites all people from every tribe, tongue, race, and nation. There's no distinction among believers. And so, here's another important thing to learn from this. Number two, whatever a person's tribe, tongue, race, or nation, believers are one people under the lordship of Jesus Christ. Now listen, our ethnicity and race might be unique to the way God created us, but believers are one people under the lordship of Jesus. So now it's not about Jew and Gentile. It's about believers, and that can be anybody from any nation, tribe, language, or people. It's about believers and non-believers, and the mission of the believers is to uphold the moral code of God, to be distinct among a non-believing world, so that hopefully we can lead that non-believing world to Jesus. So when you look at your Bibles, the Old Testament is basically three parts: dietary law, ceremonial law, and the moral law. The moral code of God is always intact and remains intact. And we should uphold the moral code of law as God's children, as believers, to be a distinct people among a non-believing world, so that they also, through our witness, can come to know Jesus. But the dietary and ceremonial aspects of the law have been fulfilled in Christ. And so, number three, it's important to realize that rituals and regulations have been fulfilled in Christ and are no longer necessary to keep. This is what Paul would write in Colossians 2, 16 and 17. He says, therefore, do not let anyone judge you by what you eat or drink, or with regard to a religious festival, a new moon celebration, or a Sabbath day. These are all a shadow of the things that were to come. The reality, however, is found in Christ. And so all the ceremonial and dietary aspects of the law God used to keep the Jewish people unique until such a time when Jesus could ultimately be revealed for the whole world. And now God wants us to be a reflection of Jesus by the way we carry out the moral code, not by what we eat, not by what we wear, not by the holidays that we celebrate. That's why Jesus has fulfilled the dietary and ceremonial aspects of the law, and the moral code is still intact for us to live out as witnesses of his in a lost world. But again, all of this is like unfamiliar. We have the advantage of knowing the totality of Scripture, but for Peter, a Jew in the first century, he's getting this vision of food that is not kosher, and God says to him in verse 13, get up, kill, and eat. And Peter says in verse 14, not so, Lord, for I've never eaten anything common or unclean. Like, I'm a faithful Jew to the dietary law. And God says in verse 15, what God has cleansed, you must not call common. NIV says it this way, do not call anything impure that God has made clean. What is God trying to teach him? He's not just trying to teach him that the dietary laws are no longer binding, but that the traditional views that Jews held of Gentiles is no longer acceptable. He was saying, in effect, stop looking at Gentiles as these dirty sinners who were only created as fuel for the fires of hell. God is saying to Peter, I sent Jesus to die for them as much as Jesus died for you who are Jewish. And he said, so the ones I cleanse, don't say aren't cleansed. Don't call anything impure that I call pure. Don't call anything unclean that I call clean, because I'm still the God who changes hearts and lives.
15: Peter is the one who preached the first sermon of the church age and led 3,000 people to faith in Christ. He had healed a lame man and a paralytic by the power of the Holy Spirit. And yet, he still had much to learn. And make no mistake, so do we all. Thanks so much for being with us today for Pastor Gary's message, Lessons from a Jew and a Gentile. 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
24: In 1783, the Revolutionary War was nearly over, but America's future remained uncertain. Officers in the Continental Army were angry. Congress had failed to provide promised pay, and some considered using the Army's power to force the government's hand. George Washington understood their frustration, but he also knew the liberty they had fought to win could be destroyed by the very army that secured it. Washington confronted his officers and urged them to choose honor, patience, and loyalty to the Republic over rebellion. He could have used their anger to increase his own power. Instead, he used his influence to restrain it. Power asks what it can take. Character asks what duty requires. Washington's lesson still stands. Freedom survives when leaders place principle above ambition and remain faithful to God, country, and the people they serve.
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2: SRN News, I'm Mary Rhodes. Hawaii is dealing with heavy rain and flooding as tropical storm Lala impacts the island chain. The latest update from the National Hurricane Center shows the storm about 75 miles south of Honolulu with top winds of around 70 miles per hour. The massive storm weakened slightly from hurricane status overnight. At least one person is dead after massive flash flooding swept away homes and knocked power to thousands on the Big Island of Hawaii. A tropical storm warning remains in effect for Hawaii County as the system moves across the island chain. President Trump is ordering the Pentagon to scale back planned military exercises with South Korea after criticizing Seoul's response to Iran's nuclear program. The president calls the drills costly. This is SRN News.
3: It's a matter of life and death. When sin entered the world, we began to die. The Bible says that the wages of sin is death. But Jesus came to bring life. Jesus rose from the dead. And because he died for your sin, you can have an abundant and eternal life. To learn how your sins can be forgiven, call 888-NEED-HIM. 888-NEED-HIM. 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
25: Yeah, it's really come down to choosing between the lesser of two evils, because these folks who are not allowed to go to church are also not allowed to have house meetings in their homes. And so you have a choice between going to the church building and getting attacked by these religious radicals, or you have a house meeting to worship Jesus in your house, and people report you to the police and you get arrested. So which would you rather? Do you want to get arrested or do you want to get attacked? This is what people in India are facing right now. Dignity Freedom is so happy to give them that hope, whether it's through food, medicine, legal aid, or even, you know, assisting those whose husbands and fathers have been martyred.
26: Welcome in, everyone. It's Big Wave Dave, David James here, along with my friend Todd with Dignity Freedom Network. That's Leah of Dignity Freedom Network, describing in her own words what fellow brothers and sisters in Asia, and quite frankly all around the world, millions of Jesus followers, as you listen right now, you could be arrested, you could have your home burned down, pastor killed, one of your sons or daughters, your grandsons, granddaughters kidnapped, you yourself could be kidnapped if you were listening to this exactly where our fellow Jesus followers are. And so, Todd, we are standing in the gap. I mean, and Leah talking about it. Look, they have a choice. They either pay a ransom, they convert, or they die, and they have to run. So Dignity Freedom Network is saying, well, look, medical care, emergency food, legal aid, life-saving support to fellow brothers and sisters is a crime, Todd. They didn't give up the name of Jesus.
27: Yeah, imagine gathering your family to worship Jesus or attending a church like, you know, so many of us do every Sunday without any fear of reprisals. But in India, where that is not at all popular and actually, you know, can be life-threatening, these families are losing their homes. They're losing their businesses, pastors being killed, churches being burned, Bibles being burned, all happening today to Christian families in India. But today, the good news is because of friends like you, they're finding food, shelter, medicine, And the reminder that the body of Christ has not forgotten them. It's a beautiful opportunity for you to step in and out of gratitude for the fact that we worship in freedom and without fear of reprisals here in America, we can give a little gift and support our brothers and sisters in need in India through Dignity Freedom Network. That is the opportunity today. And Dave, it is so incredibly inexpensive, I guess.
4: Yes.
27: But, you know, it's an incredible ministry opportunity. For just $40, you can provide a month worth of food and various other relief supplies that these families need. We call it an emergency relief bundle. It's food, it's medicines. It's really kind of custom tailored to whatever these individual families need. Clothing for their children, shoes for their feet, and also tutoring for their kids who can't go to school. Because again, these families, many of them have been displaced. 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So we have the opportunity to step in today and make a real difference and encourage our brothers and sisters in Christ. 877-374-2809. 877-374-2809 is the phone number. You can also click the red Dignity Freedom banner at WAVA.com, right there, top of the page. 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And Dave, this has been going on for years now. I mean, this persecution is ongoing. It's not ending. We estimate about 10,000-ish families no longer have a place to lay their head at night. Imagine if you were in their shoes, what would you hope and pray that someone would do to help you and your family? Let's be the help that we would want to receive if we were in their shoes.
26: 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Leah talks about the urgency of this. Radha is this precious girl's name. And you're going to hear, friends, why it's so urgent that we care for those that are targeted, hunted, persecuted. Their crime, they love Jesus. And we say, you know what, brothers and sisters? You did not give up his name. He has not abandoned or forgotten you. This is the story of Radha.
25: They definitely need someone to stand up and advocate for them. You know, this reminds me of the story of a young girl named Radha. And Radha was 11 years old when I heard her story. She was on the outskirts of her village. And very sadly, she was attacked in just about the worst way a young girl could be attacked. And she was bloodied and on the ground, just left for dead by this mob of, again, religious radicals and their religious ideologies that want to stamp out Christianity. And so there was little Radha, and she somehow garnered the strength to get up and walk into the center of the village. And as she walked through the village, crying out for help with her clothes torn and the blood dripping down her, you know, face and her body, she was unable to get the help of anyone. They all closed the door and said, no, we don't want to help you. You're a Christian. And she eventually walked through, and finally she did find someone after hours who would help her and get her to the hospital. And then Dignity Freedom Network was able to come in and pay for those hospital bills and get her the follow-up that she needed, and of course the emotional counseling, and help her to file a police case. But it's people like young Radha who need someone to stand up for them, to advocate for them, to say, you are made in the image of God and you are worth something, and we will stand by your side.
26: We're looking right now to get 100 families cared for here during the program. Todd, we have about 18 minutes that remain. That'd be a $4,000 gift. If someone just heard Radha's story shared by DFN Network's Leah, would you... And your best gift is for 100 of the next Radhas. That'd be a $4,000 gift. Again, if that's not you, I understand. But $200, five families, 20 of us doing that. Guys, we get those 100 like Radha. Todd, 877-374-2809, 877-374-2809, Dignity Freedom Network banner, WAVA.com. Todd, if not us, who, brother? I mean, Radha, no one came to her aid.
27: Yeah. Yeah. And, you know, you think about that. It's like, okay, so, yeah, you know, you have a problem with the way, you know, your neighbor is worshiping. You don't agree with their religious beliefs. First of all, I mean, I think to lash out at them in any way, shape, or form is just not right.
26: Right.
27: But that's a thing, and it's happening. But a child, I mean, to beat a child in the worst possible way, and then, you know, as that child is roaming through the streets, bleeding, clothes tattered, in obvious need of help, and everyone turning a blind eye to a child in need, a child in distress, again, simply because they recognize, well, that's the child of that family, and they worship Jesus, so we're not going to help a child in need. It just speaks to how egregious and how much hate is at the heart of what's going on. And look, you know, it's being perpetrated by human beings, but let's not misunderstand what's going on here, and it's biblical, right? The Bible says we don't wrestle against flesh and blood, but against rulers and principalities of the spiritual realm, right? This is the enemy trying to stomp out people believing in and spreading the love of Jesus, obviously in a country that desperately needs that good news. And so we have what a profound opportunity for us to come to the aid of these brothers and sisters who have not shied away from that truth, who, if they're guilty of anything, it's living their faith out loud. Mm-hmm. Not because they're trying to put it in other people's faces, but just to say, look, Jesus has changed my life, and I want him to change your life. And man, they are being persecuted, martyred even, for that belief. And if we as followers of Jesus here in America will again turn a blind eye to them, where will they turn for help? They're turning to God, obviously. They're throwing up prayers. God, would you please help us? You know how God works, though? He works through you. He works through his people. We are his hands and feet. Mm-hmm. So brothers, sisters, I'm entreating you right now. Please, it's a small amount of money. $40 is a month of food and other meaningful care for one of these displaced and persecuted families. And this is ongoing. You know, many of these families have been living without a place to call home, without an income, without an opportunity to ever, at this point, go back to their village, to their home, simply because they follow Jesus. And every day they come into our Dignity Freedom Network Relief Centers in need of everything and anything we can offer them. We can only provide that because of your generosity, your compassion right now. So please, $40 per family. I got to believe there's a lot of people out there that you would say, you know what, I can give $200 and provide for five families. Okay. Maybe $1,000 like Benjamin just did. Thank you.
26: Benjamin.
27: I gave a $1,000 gift. 25 families right there. Oh, and I do want to remind you that thanks to some generous friends of Dignity Freedom Network, every gift that you give is actually going to be matched right now for twice the impact. So if you give that $1,000 gift, it actually is going to impact 50 families right now. So don't hesitate. You don't need to pray about it. You don't need to overthink it. This is squarely in God's word. Hebrews 13:3. Remember those who are mistreated as if you yourselves were suffering. We remember them by giving to help them. That's what you're doing. 877-374-2809. 877-374-2809. We have people waiting to take your very generous gift right now. You can give online, wava.com, that red banner right there at the top of the page. And, you know, Dave, I can't help but think, all during the month of July, and as we linger now, you know, we're heading into August, you know, we're just reveling, those of us who are just so blessed that we live in a country like America. We're celebrating 250 years of freedom.
26: Yes.
27: And I can't think of a better way to express our gratitude to Almighty God for the freedom that we enjoy. Every day, every week, every time we go to church, every time we crack our Bible, every time we lift our prayers to the name of the Lord, it's so easy to take it for granted. But man, we're so blessed that we get to do that in freedom and without fear. But there are so many places in the world, a growing number of places where they can't do that. So out of gratitude for the freedom that God has provided you to worship, will you give right now to help these persecuted families?
26: 877-374-2809. Todd mentioned it. Big Wave Dave, David James, along with Todd, Dignity Freedom Network. We're advocating for our fellow brothers and sisters around the world, in South Asia particularly, where DFN Network is there. Pastors assassinated, mob storming churches, burning them down, Bibles being destroyed. $200, five families being doubled, that becomes 10. And we're looking to get 100 families here in the next 13 minutes. $4,000 would be the 100 families. That'd be doubled to 200. And again, if that's not you, okay. $200 for five. The next Rada's, right? Like Rada. 10, double two because of this generous friend of the fellow Jesus followers we're talking about. 877-374-2809. 877-374-2809. Click that Dignity Freedom Network banner, WAVA.com. Todd, you mentioned 250 years of freedom and not taking our republic for granted. And we listen to the Bible study we have here. You may listen to your Chris Tomlin, your Brandon Lake, your Elevation Worship. You're listening to worship and praise, and you're doing that out in public. Someone hears that, and all of a sudden, you're being not just, oh, you're a bigot, you listen to that. No, it's not where you post something on Facebook and they call your name. No, you're either being arrested, you're being attacked, your family being attacked, your home burned down. And you say, Dave, Todd, you guys are just, really? That's really happening? Yes, Simon. He's exhibit A of why it is we're saying not on our watch are we going to let our fellow brothers and sisters just be out in the night not knowing where their next meal is going to come from, all because they didn't give up the name of Jesus. And we're an answer to their prayer like, God, where are

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4: And that being doubled to 10, you and I, we were talking about the program. You know, majority of us watched the World Cup, and we saw all the seats filled up in every one of the stadiums. I mean, I just checked it out to say, okay, you know, it might be kind of fun to go see a match or whatever. The cheapest seat I could find was like the Haiti-South Africa match in Kansas City, and that was a $900 seat. Yet I'm looking at every single arena around the country, and they're all packed. I'm like, hallelujah, Lord, that's great. People investing right there. I can just click my pause button on the DVR. I can walk down to the refrigerator, grab something to eat, go use the restroom, come back. I'm not having to, you know, worry about anybody. The point is, we invest in all those things that matter. Maybe doing a holiday. You mentioned August staring at us, schools, back to school shopping. Hard to believe that's happening. It matters that there's souls like Simon that is a fellow brother who did not give up his faith. Sounded like someone like us. We're living out our faith. We're listening to music. We're worshiping. We're praising. We have our family. He has a job. He's providing for his family. And then, boom, somebody heard radical ideologies, found out about the faith, attacked them, burned their home. They were on the run, Todd. And that's why someone like us through Dignity Freedom Network stood up for them. And they have an opportunity to rebuild. But that only happens for someone like Simon when we make the phone call, click of a mouse.
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4: Yes.
5: $40 helps one family. $200, that's five families. Whatever you do, it's going to be doubled right now. But just let me encourage you, knowing that your gift is going to be doubled, do not cut it in half. All right? I mean, if you were thinking, I could give $200, then give $200 because it's as if you gave $400 and helped 10 families. Absolutely incredible. But I will be very honest and tell you that we've been bringing this opportunity before this listening family for several weeks now, and we're not to where we really thought we would be at this point in time. We're trying to provide for 1,200 families, 1,200 precious children of God who are suffering, paying the greatest price, even up to death, because they follow Jesus. And right now, we're just under 400 families having been provided for. So about 30% of the way there. I know that you have a heart for the Lord. Mm-hmm. I know you have a heart to help your brothers and sisters in need. And just please don't sit it out thinking, well, I'm sure a lot of people are responding, so they don't really need me. I'm here to tell you, we and they really need you. They really need you. So if your best gift is $40, if your best gift is $4,000, please step forward and give it right now. Every day that goes by is more families that are in desperate need, and we don't have the resources to help them. We've been, this is a sustained response that we've been offering through Dignity Freedom Network for several years now. And it's showing no signs of slowing. That's the heartbreaking thing. The persecution, if anything, it's actually on the increase. More and more families coming to us every day in need of help. And so we are counting on Christians here in America to respond and give your best gift. You know, Jesus told us that following him would come with a cost. But I fear, and it's a weird way to say it that way, but I do fear that we are so incredibly blessed here in America that it really doesn't cost us anything, that maybe we have become a little bit deaf to the cries of those who are, in fact, paying the deepest prices for their faith. And so, man, this is my call to you, brothers, sisters. Let's wake up. Wake up to the blessings that we are so privileged to have, and wake up to the beautiful opportunity that God is extending to you right now as you hear my voice to step in and make a meaningful difference and be an encouragement to these brothers and sisters who are paying that cost every day with everything. They've lost, many of them, everything they had on earth.
4: Yeah.
5: And some people, pastors, have been killed. Women and children have been

0: widowed, have become orphans because their father, their husband, was killed for his faith. But you know what? They're not turning away. They're not turning away. I'm convicted and I'm inspired by that. And I hope you are as well. And man, I mean, truly, it's like, it's kind of in many ways, and I don't mean to minimize any gift, but it is kind of the least that we could do to take a little bit of how God has blessed us and just, you know, with our money and just say, you know what? Here's $40. I'm so blessed I can give that and I probably won't even miss it. Here's $400 for many of us. And I just want you to know, I'm praying for you. I have not forgotten you. God has not forgotten you. So please step forward right now and be a part of this.
1: 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We have about 3.5 minutes that remain in the program. And friends, yeah, $40 caring for one. Like Myra, where we again, living out their faith just like we do. Just going about their life. And listen what happened when Myra, our best gift, we're looking to get 100 families. That'd be a $4,000 gift. $1,000 would be 25 families, you and three others. Again, if that's not you, okay. $200, five families being doubled to 10 families, every gift. Dollar for double, double. By the way, your $40 gift actually becomes two. And if I may, I could even invite someone to opt in $40 a month over the next year because you're, every time you see that credit card of $40, that redeems all those other purchases of where I grumbled, where you get that $40 a month going, hallelujah, Lord, another soul like Mira being cared for.
2: Until very recently, we could live out our faith openly. We could go to church, talk about Jesus. It was great. But a few months ago, the attack started. Many were killed. Churches were burned down and people are now running for their lives. Because of that, many markets are closed. Farmers can't grow crops. And no one can find any jobs. So it's very hard to have enough to eat. This is an all-out war. And even though we have faith in God, we don't know how it's going to end. And we constantly have to be ready to flee for our lives.
1: Todd, you talked about it, spiritual warfare. It is hardcore. Let's just kill all the Jesus followers.
0: Mm-hmm.
1: 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Todd, that's right. Our gift.
0: Yeah. Right now, your generosity becomes food for these displaced, hungry families, medicine for them, safe shelter for people who no longer have a place to call home, no place to lie their head at night, and a powerful reminder that they are not alone, that they're not forgotten. 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Your best gift is going to be doubled right now. We thank you in advance. They thank you in advance. They're praying that God will continue to provide for them, and he does it through you.
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10: Most Americans. With SRN News, I'm Mary Rhodes. Hawaii is dealing with heavy rain and flooding as tropical storm Lala impacts the island chain. The latest update from the National Hurricane Center shows the storm about 75 miles south of Honolulu with top winds of around 70 miles per hour. The massive storm weakened slightly from hurricane status overnight. At least one person is dead after massive flash flooding swept away homes and knocked power to thousands on the the Big Island of Hawaii. A tropical storm warning remains in effect for Hawaii County as the system moves across the island chain. President Trump is ordering the Pentagon to scale back planned military exercises with South Korea after criticizing Seoul's response to Iran's nuclear program. The president calls the drills costly. This is SRN News.
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15: Hi there, this is Lon Solomon, and I'd like to welcome you to our program today. 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And now, let's get to the Word of God. Today, I have got a hay wagon full of hay to dump on you in the book of Galatians. So just pay attention. We've done Romans. We've done 1st and 2nd Corinthians. We're ready to do Galatians, which I think actually is probably one of the most significant books for Christian living in all the New Testament. So I'm very excited to share with you the book of Galatians. All right, so let's dig in. Chronologically, the Apostle Paul's letter to the Galatians was the very first of his New Testament letters written in 48 A.D., and in order to understand the book, we have to first understand the theological error that he was writing to correct. And we talked about it a little bit last week. We said that the guys propagating this error were called Judaizers, and the error was in their plan of salvation and their plan of the Christian life. They were preaching a different plan of salvation and a different approach to the Christian life than Paul and the rest of the apostles were preaching. The Judaizers' plan was Jesus' blood plus human works for salvation. And they told the young Gentile Christians there in Galatia, yes, trusting Jesus' work on the cross is a good thing, but it's not enough. In order to get into heaven, in order to get eternal life, you've got to also become Jewish and keep the Old Testament law. And this false teaching incensed the Apostle Paul because it put people back into a plan of salvation that was based on human works. And as you know, because we've said this here, every plan of salvation in the world, except the biblical plan of salvation, is based on human works of one kind or another. So I suppose this is a good moment for us to stop and ask the question, what is the problem with a plan of salvation that's based on human works? Well, there are really three problems, and Paul tells us about them in the Bible. Problem number one is that because we're all sinners, none of us can make this kind of plan of salvation work. Look what Paul says. Romans 7, he says, "For God's law is spiritual, but I am fleshly, a slave to sin. For I agree that the law is good," Paul says, "in my heart, and I have the desire to do what is good and obey the law, but I cannot carry it out because I'm a sinner." And this is true for every human being alive. Because of our intrinsic sin nature that we all inherit from Adam, we can all endorse God's law in our heart, like Paul did, but none of us can carry God's law out because we're slaves to sin. Everybody with me? All right. That leads to problem number two with a plan of salvation based on human works, and that is that because of this, a human works plan of salvation curses and condemns everybody who tries it and makes this their way to get to heaven. Look what Paul says, Galatians 3:10, "For all those who rely on observing the law," that is a human works plan of salvation, "are under a" what? "A curse. For it is written, cursed is everyone who does not obey," say the next two words, "all things written in the law to perform them." James says in chapter 2, "For whoever keeps the whole law yet stumbles at just one point is guilty of breaking it all." Folks, we must understand that a human works approach to salvation is an all or nothing deal. In God's holy sight, the first time we break a single rule, we're cooked. Now, who can make a plan like this work? Well, no sinner can. I mean, just take the Ten Commandments, for example. "Thou shalt not murder, thou shalt not steal or lie, or you must honor your parents. You need to love the Lord your God with all of your heart, 365 days a year, you know, every moment of every day." I mean, who can do all of that? Friends, we are cooked by the time we are 2 years old, right? And this is why the Bible says that we're under a curse. This is why Paul says, Romans 3:20, that by trying to observe the law, no one shall ever be justified in God's sight. The law is good, we just can't do it. And that leads to our third problem with a human works approach to salvation, and that is it holds people in hopeless bondage. I mean, if you're trying to work your way to heaven and eternal life, how do you know when you've ever worked enough? I mean, if you go to one mass a day, how do you know that you don't need to go to two masses a day? If you pray to Mecca 5 times a day, how do you know that you shouldn't have prayed to Mecca 6 times a day? If you're Jewish and you keep kosher and you fast for Yom Kippur and you observe the Sabbath, is that enough? Do you have to do more? And what happens if you mess up? You live in mortal fear that you're going to do something wrong and mess it all up. This is bondage. And this is why Galatians 2:4, Paul writes and says, "These false teachers want to bring us back into" what? Bondage. So let me summarize. What's wrong with a plan of salvation based on human works? Well, number one, as sinners, we can't make it work. Number two, because of that, this kind of salvation system curses and condemns everyone who tries it. And number three, this kind of plan of salvation holds people in bondage. Now, this is why Paul said in 2 Corinthians 11:4 that these men, these Judaizers, preach another Jesus whom we have not preached, and another gospel. Do you understand now what he's saying? This is not the gospel of the Bible. So, having said all of that, let's go now to the book of Galatians, and let's actually see what Paul says to the Galatians in response of this error being taught to them. Four quick things I want you to see. Number one, Paul says, first of all, to the Galatians, my gospel, which is faith in Jesus' blood plus no human works, that's how you get to heaven, is the right gospel, Paul says. Galatians 1:11. For I would have you know, brethren, there in Galatia, that the gospel I preached among you was not according to man, for I received it by direct revelation from Jesus Christ. For when God was pleased to reveal his Son in me, when was that? On the road to Damascus, Acts chapter 9, right? That I might preach his Son among the Gentiles, I did not immediately consult with flesh and blood, nor did I go up to Jerusalem to those who were apostles before me, but I went into Arabia for 3 years. And in Arabia, Paul spent 3 years alone with the Lord Jesus Christ, just like Moses spent 40 days and 40 nights alone with the Lord up on Mount Sinai. And it was here, Paul says, that the Lord Jesus himself explained to me the true and the right gospel. And so Paul says, the gospel message that I preach to you Galatians is the right one because it was given to me personally by the Lord Jesus Christ and it was certified by the rest of the apostles, and therefore ipso facto the gospel that these Judaizers are preaching to you is the wrong gospel. Yeah? Okay. Number two, the second thing Paul says in his letter is that the gospel I preach, the right gospel, redeems people from the curse of the law. Redeems people from the curse of human performance in their relationship with God. Look, Galatians 3:10, we read it a moment ago, for all who are under the law are under a curse. For it's written, cursed is everyone who does not obey all things written in the law to perform them. And what that means is every single one of us is cursed. Yeah? None of us have been able to keep all things in the law, have we? Have we? All right. But, next verse. Gosh, I love this word. Hallelujah. Hallelujah. What a great word. But Christ redeemed us from the curse of the law by becoming a curse for us on the cross. Watch, so that we might be saved by human works. No, of course not. That's what got us cursed to begin with. That we might be saved by faith in Christ plus no human works. Praise God for that. Huh? Amen? Yeah. And that leads to the third point that Paul makes in the book of Galatians, which is since Jesus redeemed us, God can now adopt us. See, friends, God couldn't adopt us into his family when we were cursed, when we were under his judgment, when we were condemned. We couldn't be his family members, but once Jesus redeems us from all of that, God is free then to adopt us. Look, Galatians 4:4, but when the time had fully come, God sent his Son, born of a woman, in order that he might redeem those under the law. Watch now. That we might receive the adoption as sons and daughters. For through faith in Jesus Christ, you are all sons and daughters of God. Do you understand, my friend, that when you come to Christ, you join a brand new family? You are no longer in the family of Adam. With all of the bad stuff that that brings, you and I switch families and now become part of the family of God as an adopted child through Christ. You got that? Yeah? And that leads to our fourth and final thing he tells the Galatians, which is, as God's adopted children in Christ, we are now free. We are now free. We are now what? Free from the bondage of human performance in our relationship with God. Galatians 5:1. It is for, what's the next word? Freedom that Christ set us free. Therefore, keep standing firm against these Judaizers and do not let yourself be subjected again to a yoke of bondage. And what Paul means by a yoke of bondage is, do not let yourself be pulled back in to a relationship with God that is based on human performance. That is bondage. God saved you from that. Don't go back there. Look, Galatians 4:5, for in Christ we have received the adoption as sons and daughters, which means, Romans 6:14, that we are no longer under law. We are no longer under a performance system with God, but we are under grace. Praise the Lord. Praise the Lord. And praise the Lord. So let's summarize. Four things Paul says to the Galatians. First, my gospel is the right gospel. Second, my gospel redeems people from the curse of the law. Third, Jesus redeemed us so that God could adopt us. And fourth, as God's adopted children in Christ, we are free from the bondage of human performance in our relationship with Almighty God. That's what he says to these Galatians. And man, how important is that to know in our Christian experience? Now you say, well, Lon, well, I got one question though. Why in the world did God give us the law if the law is so bad? Well, friends, the law is not bad. The law is spiritual. The law is good. The law is perfect. The problem is not with the law. The problem's with you and me. We can't keep it. Nothing wrong with the law. In fact, Paul answers this question. He says, why the law then? It was added for the sake of defining sin. For I would never have realized what my sin was except for the law. For I would not have known about coveting, Paul says, if the law had not said, thou shalt not covet. You see, the purpose of the law was to give us God's perfect standard of righteousness so that we could compare ourselves with it, so that we could understand how far short we fall, so that we could be convinced that we are utterly unable to earn our salvation by keeping God's law, so that we would look for another way and turn to Christ and what he did for us on the cross. My friends, the purpose of the law was to help us realize our need for Christ. Paul says, Galatians 3:24, therefore, the law was our tutor to lead us to Christ that we might be justified by faith. But now that faith has come, we are no longer under a tutor. If you're a believer in Jesus, the law has done its job with you and you are free from it. Got it? Amen? All right. Now, we have one question to ask before we're done. So let's ask it quickly. Everybody at all our campuses, you ready? Here we go. One, two, three. Yeah. You say, Lon, so what? What difference does all this make? Oh, it makes a huge difference. Galatians 5:1, Paul says, it was for freedom that Christ set us free. Therefore, stand firm in that freedom. As followers of Christ, I came here this morning to call you to freedom, to the freedom that belongs to you as an adopted child of God. The freedom to know you can go mow your grass on Sunday if you want. You can have a glass of wine at dinner. You can smoke a cigar to welcome your new baby into the world. You can go to the movies. You can play bridge. You can take your wife dancing. Friends, you can go to Red Hot and Blue and eat all the pork barbecue sandwiches you want. Praise God, you are free from the law. Praise God. And doing this won't make one bit of difference in how God feels about you. Not one. Listen to me carefully. He won't love you one bit less if you do all these things. And he won't love you one bit more if you don't do these things. You got that? Now, it took me 2 decades of my Christian life for me to believe that. Because I come from a Jewish background, where we were told growing up that it was all about what you do and what you don't and earning your way into heaven. And it took me decades to get over that and really believe that God doesn't love me more or less based on what I do. And some of you who are from spiritual backgrounds with a bunch of do's and a bunch of don'ts, I mean, this is a hard thing for us to wrap our heads around. And many of us struggle to really believe this, but you make no mistake about it, my friend. In Jesus Christ, you are free. And God wants you to believe that, and God wants you to enjoy being free in your relationship with Almighty God. But, you say, I knew there was a but in there somewhere. Wait a minute. But there is some balance here that we need to add. And it's our memory verse. Remember our memory verse? Our memory verse says, for you were called to freedom, brethren. Only do not turn your freedom into an opportunity for the flesh. And this is what we're going to talk about next week. There are some times, and there are some places that God tells us about in the Bible where he says we are to limit our freedom because of reasons we understand and because we do it voluntarily out of our love for and our devotion to Christ. We're willing to limit our freedom because the Lord asks us to in certain areas. And that's the balance to all of this. Our freedom in Christ is real, but it is not without requested limits by Almighty God. So next week, you don't want to miss it because you don't have the whole truth yet. You only got half of it. It's a good half, but there's another piece of this we got to put together to get balanced biblical teaching. You with me? And we're going to talk about that next week when we talk about those places where God asks us to limit our freedom in Christ for the sake of the gospel, for the sake of other people, and in some cases, for our own sake, he asks us to do that. So I hope you'll be here and we'll talk about that. But none of that changes the fact God wants you to enjoy being free in Christ. When you mess up, when you do something wrong, when you don't get it right, hey, folks, it doesn't make a bit of difference in God's love and favor for you. You are no longer on a performance system with God. You are family. And you are favored and loved just like you favor and love your children because they're family. You got it? Hey, is this beautiful to be in this kind of relationship with God? Is this great? All right, some of you still don't believe me. I'm telling you, I understand why, but believe it, because this is what the Word of God teaches. Heavenly Father, thank you for teaching us truth today. And we realize that a lot of people, a lot of churches won't teach this because they're afraid to teach this truth, afraid of what people might do with it. So they skip the book of Galatians, like it's not in the Bible. But Lord, that's not how we do it here at McLean Bible Church. We teach truth. We teach balanced truth, which is why we have next week's message. But we teach truth because we cannot grow to be mature followers of Christ unless we do. So God, encourage our hearts today that you love us and favor us regardless of our performance. What an amazing thing. We are not in bondage to our performance anymore. And may we revel in that. It is a beautiful thing to have. Freedom in Christ. And Jesus gave his life so we could have it. Lord, thanks for teaching us today. Encourage our hearts and make us more mature in our walks with Christ. And we pray these things in Jesus' name. And what did God's people say?
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23: With SRN News, I'm Jason Walker. President Trump ordering the Pentagon to scale back planned joint military exercises with South Korea. Explaining the decision, he says the government in Seoul has declined to declare and help to denuclearize Iran. And he cited his good relationship with the North Korean leader. Hurricane Lala has skirted Hawaii's Big Island without making landfall, and it is starting to weaken after hitting the region with strong winds and drenching rain. Eye of the storm passed the island's southern tip without making landfall. And officials in Indiana say at least 7 people have died during several days of very heavy rain and historic flooding. Victims include a small child as well as 6 adults. This is SRN News.
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24: Welcome to Focus on the Family's weekend broadcast. We hope the following program will challenge you and encourage you in your faith journey. Today on Focus on the Family with Jim Daly, we're exploring the topic of storms, which can change very quickly and unexpectedly, and a light rain can transform without warning into a howling gale. It's really damaging, even life-threatening. And your marriage is going to go through storms at some point. The question is, are you ready? I'm John Fuller, and thanks for joining us today.
25: John, the voice actor, I like this. Oh. You should go out for Odyssey and become a voice there.
24: I had one line, one sentence in
25: Doesn't
24: Odyssey.
25: Doesn't that bother you? They've only asked you in 40 years to do one line?
24: No, because that's
25: bothers
24: okay.
25: me. I had one little part there once upon a time. But it's true. Marriage at times can be a struggle, just like voice acting. Gene and I have our struggles too. You know, Gene's always saying, you need to let people know we're not perfect, and we're not. And, you know, we have things in our own marriage that we have to work on, and that's okay. That's kind of like what life is. But, you know, there are couples who say, we've never had an argument. And I say, God bless you. I don't know if that's healthy. I mean, somebody might be rolling over all the time saying, okay, yes. But today, we want to hear from a great friend and guest who wants to prepare you for those inevitable storms in your marriage. And let me remind you, Focus on the Family is here for you. That is key. We want to help you in any way we can, and I want to reemphasize, we are a treasure trove of resources here at Focus. Almost 50 years doing this, we have accumulated great wisdom with our counselors, our resources, the books we select and approve. Man, it's so much digital information online. There is everything at your fingertips.
24: Mm-hmm. Yeah, we're a phone call away, 800, the letter A in the word family, or stop by our website. Gary Thomas is our guest today. He's a wonderful speaker and author. He serves on the pastoral teaching team at Cherry Hills Community Church in Highlands Ranch outside of Denver. And among the many books Gary has written, the one we're talking about today is Making Your Marriage a Fortress, Strengthening Your Marriage to Withstand Life's Storms. And here's Jim, how you began the conversation with Gary Thomas on today's episode of Focus on the Family with Jim Daly.
25: You have written some incredible books on marriage. I would say you're the foremost expert on marriage. I hope your wife Lisa's happy. That's the proof of the pudding.
26: Made me wince there when you
25: We're
26: said
25: gonna
26: that.
25: We're going to call her in a minute and make sure. No, it's so true, though, huh? Gene and I always talk about that. It's tough to be in that marriage space where you're the expert, and then you and your wife have an argument, and you're thinking in the back of your mind, wait a minute, this can't be happening to us. Does that happen to you?
26: Well, what's been a blessing, because people often ask Lisa, what's it like? And she says, what's made it easier for me, she goes, is he really does live out what he writes about, except for one book. And we talked about it, Everybody Matters. She thinks I could do a better job eating a little more healthily than I do. But as far as marriage, she seems to give me at least a passing grade.
25: All right, so. Now you made the rest of us feel better. When we eat that In-N-Out burger. Okay. All right, let's get into it. Explain the idea of storms in a marriage. I get it generally, but you know, I understand it's related to your experience of surviving that hurricane down in Houston.
26: Well, yeah, it happened in 2017, and I think a lot of people can relate to this. We'd been in Houston for 7 years at the time, and every time in the fall, you have the signs blinking on the freeway, hurricane season is here, get your prepared kits ready and all of that. And first few years, we take it seriously. We're from Pacific Northwest. The thought of a hurricane is terrible. After 4 or 5 years, you're like, yeah, I've heard that before. And then 2017, they said this big thing, Hurricane Harvey is coming, and it hit, and it wasn't that big of a deal at first. But then it moved a little inland, camped over Houston, and dropped over 50 inches of rain in 3 days. It felt like Noah's flood. I mean, it was just like, it just didn't stop. The water keeps coming up and up and up. And at that point, we see it coming into the yard, and I'm like, okay, I got to take this seriously. I go in the garage. This is so pathetic. All I had was cardboard and blue painter's tape.
25: Oh, great.
26: Which, to hold out flood water, you know, carry a gallon of water in a paper bag, and you're going to have just as much luck. And I realized, you know, just because the storm didn't come last year or the year before, the year before, the year before, people who are from that area of the country know eventually it is, and you need to be prepared. And I think the same thing is true for marriages, that yeah, just because it has only happened to your neighbor or you haven't seen it this or that, just the way that life works, even for believers, and sometimes I think especially for believers, the storm is going to hit. And at that point, will your marriage be part of the problem or part of the solution? And that's why you want to prepare.
25: You say these storms will reveal one or two truths about a marriage and a couple. What are those?
26: All of these couples, one thing that they had in common, and I was so inspired by their stories, was that they never imagined that they would have to face the depth of pain and struggle that they faced. They were all caught by surprise, but secondly, that God is faithful. And not theoretically. God says he's going to be faithful. In fact, I think there are two verses that have really come true as I've written this book and think about it and I'm speaking on it. Psalm 9:10 says, those who know your name trust in you, for you, Lord, have never forsaken those who seek you. There hasn't been a single person who seeks God that God has forsaken. And then Jesus's almost fierce promise, but comforting one, in this world you will have trouble, but take heart, I have overcome the world. Every couple found that to be true. Mm. They did face trouble, but when they found sought refuge in God, they found refuge, a new relationship with God and a new relationship with each other.
25: Yeah, and we're going to cover in more detail. I think one of the great breakdowns in marriage can be those expectations, especially early in marriage. Speak to that expectation problem, which the earlier a couple can figure that out, I think, the better their marriage is going to be.
26: Yeah. Well, it's not just the expectations we have of our spouse. I think it's the expectations we have of God and ourselves. I think of one couple, Daryl and Stacy, a wonderful, godly couple. Stacy came from a dysfunctional childhood, and so she really wanted a strong guy who would take care of her. Daryl was a weightlifter. He could bench press 400 pounds. Mm-hmm. His expectations were, I'm going to be there for my wife physically. I'm going to protect my wife. I'm going to be carrying in the groceries or whatnot. 3 years after they were married, they got the diagnosis of MS on the part of Daryl. So really what motivated Stacy to get married, I want a strong man who's going to make me feel secure, who will take care of me, would never come true. She had to completely die to those expectations. And Daryl thought his relationship with Stacy would be, you can count on me, I'm going to be there for you, I'm going to take care of you. And now he says, decades later, she takes care of me. Mm-hmm. And talking to him even more recently, it's amazing. Stacy said, when I married Daryl, I thought I would just bask in the glow of Bubba. Because he was obviously, as a weightlifter, he was a big guy, but charismatic, loved the Lord, great with kids. I mean, a really, really good guy. And today, Stacy says, he's marked by humility like no other guy I know, because MS has humbled him. So she thought he would impress people with his strength. God decided he's going to have, no, Daryl, you're going to impress people with your humility, which only would have come through the severe road that they walked together.
25: Well, and the other part of that is how Daryl embraced what God's journey for him is. I mean, that's the humbling part, that he didn't walk away from the Lord in that respect. He said, thank you, Lord, and let's move on.
26: Yeah.
25: I mean, that's amazing.
26: It wasn't easy. I love it. He said when he was first diagnosed, because he was an athlete. He thought of himself that way. He said, I had one two-word prayer. Heal me, heal me, heal me, heal me. And he just kept praying. And who wouldn't? You know, in your 20s, facing this, until God finally said to him, Daryl, I am going to heal you, but not of MS. I'm going to use MS to heal other things in your life. And it ended up being the pride.
25: Wow.
26: And here's where I'm just blown away by the wisdom of some of these couples. This is hard-won wisdom. Daryl talked about getting into bed at night. So he gets his chair right up to there. He still has use of his arms somewhat, so he can lift his body onto the bed, but he can't get his legs over. And so Stacy has to lift up his legs and move him over onto the bed. And he said to me, Gary, I'm tempted sometimes to say, why bother? I'm just going to let Stacy do everything. I'm only doing a little bit. And he goes, but I was really challenged. He says, I think I could probably physically only do about 20% of what I used to do.
25: Wow.
26: But I've been convicted by God. I want to do 100% of that 20%. Mm. And so often when couples go through challenges, they just give up. Well, if we can't do everything we wanted to do, let's just go into early retirement. And I was able to use, this has been life-changing for me, with a man who went through prostate cancer and had his prostate removed. And that can have real issues in physical intimacy or whatnot. And it'd be so easy to say, well, we can't do everything we used to do, so let's just learn to go without. And I could share Daryl's hard-won wisdom. Okay, maybe you can only do 30% of what you used to be able to do, but do 100% of that 30%. Don't take away more than life takes away. And maybe it could be a financial calamity, not just health, where we can't afford to do the resorts, we can't afford to go to the Michelin three-star restaurants. But don't say then you're never going to go out. Do 100% of what you're able to do. And that's the humility that was carved out of decades of seeing their expectations crushed. But the surprise they found, not surprise, but God was there in their greatest fears.
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25: Gary, one of the things I like in the way you structured the book is you're pulling on a lot of stories from various couples that people can see their own lives in. And I love that. The next one was Baron and Christy, and he was in the Navy, chaplain in the Navy. He was deployed for 3 to 6 months at a time. The classic relationship distance issues. Describe what they were dealing with and how they sorted that out.
26: Well, he still is. And Baron is a soldier through and through. He was a Marine before he became a chaplain. He often serves with the special ops guys, which are, you'd look at them, you don't know they're in the military, but you know you don't want to go down an alley with them. I mean,
25: they're on your side, I'm okay.
26: Yes, they're on the side. You have no truer friend. And so it's just some valuable lessons. And so this is maybe if you have a long deployment in the military, or maybe you're traveling for business or whatnot, some of the lessons that I thought were very helpful is that they talked about leaving. They didn't talk about reentry. And they just learned, and this is what I love, all the stories of these couples, and this is what I love about marriage by God's design. We have time and commitment to get it right. None of these couples say, oh, we're just unusually wise, unusually connected, unusually mature. They share, yeah, we messed up here, and here's how we messed up. And Christina knew that Baron likes a clean house and a clean car when he comes home, and so she cleaned the car, but she forgot the steering wheel, and the steering wheel was sticky. She says, well, I did everything but the steering wheel, and Baron says, well, in the Marine Corps, sticky is sticky, and sticky isn't clean. And But this is where we have to talk about it as a couple, because I traveled a lot when the kids were younger without Lisa, because she had to be home with the kids. And rather than having the house clean, I just wanted peace and quiet. I'd been in front of groups. I'd been talking to people all day. I just wanted to chill out and have a relational time. But Lisa thinks her love language is cleaning, acts of cleaning. Add that one to Gary Chapman's. And so when I'd come home, and you know, it's always a rush to get the kids to bed in there. So she's furiously vacuuming and wiping. And I'm like, honey, I don't see the crumbs. I'm not inspecting the floor. I just really want to

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4: That I think is focused communication. I don't know if that fits the
5: No, it was perfect. And Christina really stressed this because she has a friend whose husband is a pilot and he didn't do that well. She goes, I'm talking to him on the phone and I can tell I have about 10% of him. He's watching a game. He's watching SportsCenter. And so what my conclusion was, look, if you know you only have 10 minutes of solid conversation, give your spouse, your husband, or your wife the full 10 minutes. That's why I like FaceTime, because you can't cheat. look at each other face to face. It's better to say, I'm yours for this amount of time, and then, you know, I'm tired and I got to go off. And one woman said her husband would call her when she was at work, and she would just be up front. Hey, babe, I've got 5 minutes before I have to be in this meeting, but I'm all yours for 5 minutes. And so she would listen and engage. And I think that's where just be intentional when you are communicating and then just admit when you're at the end. For Baron and Christina, high-low was really helpful to set up their conversation. What's the high point? What's the low point? Because by the end of that, he was pretty tired. I mean, it's a demanding job that he faced. He could see people die. And Christina was empathetic to that she wanted to be connected to marriage, but also have empathy that my spouse is doing a good thing, serving our country and ultimately protecting our family.
4: Mm-hmm. Right. Well, the pilot example, I was thinking you were going to say while he's flying the plane, he gives her about 10%. And I was thinking, that's a good thing if I'm on the plane with him. I don't mind 10%. Yeah. Let's move to another couple, Keith and Roxanne, that you mentioned, who brought, as you described it, quite a bit of baggage into the relationship.
5: Yeah.
4: I think, you know, many couples, it may not fit exactly the definition of this couple, but when you bring childhood wounds and things into the marriage, boy, you have got to deal with that stuff.
5: Yes.
4: Describe what Keith and Roxanne, what they brought into the marriage and how it unfolded.
5: Well, first, a word to wives. It's so devastating, and I know wives can be unfaithful too. There's a story in the book where a wife had the affair, but so often wives think, if my husband is cheating or he's looking at porn, what could I have done? Am I not keeping myself up? Am I not active? And every husband insisted, and Keith was among this, there's nothing my wife could have done to stop
4: That's
5: me
4: not
5: from
4: the
5: straying.
4: Issue.
5: This is not about her. Yeah. It was entirely about me. In fact, he said, Roxanne was my perfect wife. And because I thought she's a perfect wife, I thought, I'm certainly going to lose her when she finds out the real me. And so why don't I just get it over with, act so outrageously that it's like pulling off the Band-Aid and getting it done. But for Roxanne, her father had been unfaithful to her mom. And so she just had these real deep wounds and a lot of insecurity that's understandable. Keith grew up in a family where he was not brought in as part of it. He always felt left out. Then he was molested as a young boy, and a counselor in Houston that I often go to for these issues told me, Gary, whenever a client comes to me and says that this happened to him as a young boy, he goes, I wait for the dominoes to fall. He goes, he's not excusing it. He goes, but it's such a deep wound. And so when you have that kind of baggage where there was just no connection relationally with your family, all of this happened before he met Roxanne, before he married Roxanne. Roxanne had nothing to do with it. Because he didn't deal with that baggage, marriage, I've found as a pastor, gives guys about a 9 to 12 month pause. In the freshness of marriage, a lot of those old things go away. But eventually, if they're not dealt with, they're going to come back. And so it's about getting strong so that you can be strong in your marriage. Roxanne couldn't cure or help or heal Keith. He needed a professional. She's not a PhD counselor. And so it's just, what I say is, if you have some hurts, maybe kids laughed at you or bullied you a little bit, maybe you're fine to talk with a pastor and receive spiritual care. But when you have the level of hurt that Keith had, and I think that Roxanne had, you need a professional. You know, I can brush my teeth. I can't give myself a root canal.
4: Right. So it's really fair. We often demean that in the Christian community because we think, well, really, all you need is God.
5: Yeah.
4: And of course,

0: that's true. If the Lord can wipe that slate clean, that's wonderful. That's not typically what happens. Going all the way back to your first story, God puts us on journeys to learn things about ourselves and about the world around us. So I love that encouragement to get good Christian counseling, I would say.
1: So I think with couples, when you're looking at your childhood hurts, instead of just saying, "Oh, it makes me so angry when he does this," or "When she disrespects me," like I want to say, "Why does this make you angry?
0: Yeah.
1: Why does this make you feel so disrespected? Why are you so sensitive to this or that?" It might be what your spouse is doing, but it might not be. It might be what your dad did, what your mom did, what your siblings did. It's just recognizing that we bring a lot of baggage into our marriage, and I don't want my wife to have to carry it. That's where I need to go get help and say, "Can you unload this so I'm not just dumping it on my spouse?"
0: You know, so often, Gary, temperament plays into this, and it could be either the husband or the wife. Either one can be very pro-counseling, the other one not so much, because for some, it marks failure, that I'm not measuring up, all those performance issues. It's not about that. No. It's about getting healthy, and so I just want to encourage people to remember that and try to break loose of that to make your marriage all that it can be. Right at the end here, the impact of isolation in a marriage, and it fits with this story, I think, but the isolation in a marriage can really wreak havoc on that relationship, both in a male expression of that, because we as men tend to pull in and go the way of the little boy. We don't want to deal with it. We don't want her harping on us. I don't know what to do. I don't know how to fix that in me. So we just pull in.
1: Yeah.
0: And we go news, weather, and sports, right?
1: Right.
0: And then for wives, I mean, they find it in other activity, girlfriend activity. They get distracted. And you end up isolated. Speak to the verse in Proverbs that you mentioned in the book about the downside of isolation.
1: Yeah.
0: To me, it feels like it's a medication, but it's medicating in the wrong way.
1: Absolutely. Proverbs 18:1 says, "Whoever isolates himself seeks his own desire. He breaks out against all sound judgment." Keith felt like his downfall into affairs was fueled largely by isolation. He didn't deal with feeling isolated from his family of origin, and so he felt the same thing in his marriage, and always thought he had to look outside of his family to do it. And I think isolation is sort of like, well, it's, let me give a plug for Focus on, it's like Focus on the Family. Publishers say they want books that are Tylenol, not vitamins. And what they mean by that is, if you have a headache, I need this. Vitamins are supplements for long-term health, and they don't seem as urgent. I bet when people are going through an affair, or a kid is rebelling, or things are crazy, they're listening to 10 Focus on the Family episodes.
0: Well, I hope so.
1: but this is why you need the supplements as well, because if you wait until the crisis hits before you try to gain the wisdom, or before you're part of a church group, they wouldn't have had anybody to call. When things are going well, you don't think you need church. It's like an obligation. Well, we should go. It's Sunday. But if you know the storms are going to come, you're going to say, we need to be a part of a church. The day will come when we need them. And the day is here when somebody needs us. And it was a real lesson. I think if you look at scripture reading, prayer, Bible study, listening to Focus, those are just wise things. Taking your vitamins to gradually become stronger as a person and as a couple. If you know the storm will hit, and it will, get the wisdom now so that you can draw from it. Not be like me with cardboard and blue painter's tape trying to hold back floodwaters, which is worthless. I just didn't have the resources. I didn't gather them ahead of time, and that was foolish.
0: Yeah, I hear you. And what you're saying is, on the sunny day, get the sandbags ready.
1: Yeah.
0: Because you're going to need them tomorrow.
1: Absolutely.
0: But Gary, this has been so good. And again, I just respect the depth in which you write on this topic of marriage. And every book that you've done on marriage is just a powerhouse, and it's so full of wisdom for couples, and this one hits the mark once again. And I just hope people will respond. Even if you're in a healthy place with your marriage, it'll be healthier, and maybe you know people in your church or family members that need a copy of this great resource that Gary has written. Get in touch with us, like we normally say. If you can donate to the ministry, if you could become a monthly sustainer here at Focus, that'd be great. One-time gift is good too. And we'll send you a copy of the book as our way of saying thank you. And if you're in a tough spot, we get it. We want to get the resource into your hands. So just let us know. and we'll give you the book. Also, your support helps to strengthen marriages and rescue couples who are in trouble. We have something called Hope Restored. It's a 4-day intensive. We have an 80% success rate. About 30% of the couples come with divorce papers ready to go. It's a remarkable program. I don't know of anything more successful in recovering marriages. And again, if that's something of interest to you, get in touch with us. We had a woman named Christy who she and her husband attended, and she said, I could have never imagined how God would use this experience to grow us closer to Him, to each other, and into the individuals He designed us to be. So often, we fell in love, we got married, and somehow now we're angry at each other. Hope Restored does a wonderful job of recovering that desire to be one, and that's God's desire for you as well. So check it out. 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
0: Gary, we'll come back next time and continue the talk.
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1: 3 years after they were married, they got the diagnosis of MS on the part of Daryl. So really what motivated Stacy to get married, I want a strong man who's going to make me feel secure, who will take care of me, would never come true. She had to completely die to those expectations. And Daryl thought his relationship with Stacy would be, you can count on me, I'm going to be there for you, I'm going to take care of you. And now he says, decades later, she takes care of me.
2: That's Gary Thomas describing one of the many different kinds of storms that husbands and wives can face in marriage. But there's good news. God is always present with you in those storms. And with His help, you can experience a stronger, more intimate relationship. Gary is back with us today on Focus on the Family with Jim Daly, and I'm John Fuller.
0: John, we had a great conversation with Gary last time, and you know what's frustrating with Gary? He's always saying something that I got to do differently.
2: That's frustrating.
0: And he's full of wisdom. I mean, he gives me those ideas. Okay, that's something I need to embrace and do differently. And you are going to walk away with so many gold nuggets. Just stick with us. Gary is one of the foremost writers in this area of marriage. He's a pastor. John will give all those details in a moment. But I just love when Gary comes on and shares his wisdom that the Lord's given him. I'm reminded of that parable from Matthew 7 about building your house upon a foundation of rock and not sand. And when the storms of life come along, which is the theme of Gary's book, we have got to build that relationship, our marital relationship, on that rock. Mm-hmm. And that rock is the Lord. And we're going to talk about that today.
2: Right. And as you mentioned, Gary was part of the teaching team at Second Baptist Church in Houston, Texas for 11 years. He and his wife, Lisa, recently moved to Colorado, where he serves on the pastoral teaching team at Cherry Hills Community Church in Highlands Ranch. Gary has written over 20 books. He's a prolific speaker. He's a longtime and favorite guest here at Focus on the Family. And a book that really is the foundation for our conversation, and this is part two. If you didn't hear part one, stop by the website to hear it or watch it. The book is called Making Your Marriage a Fortress. And, of course, we have copies of that book here at the ministry.
0: Gary, welcome back.
1: Thank you.
0: It's so good to have you. Okay, last time we started with that parable or that theme of the hurricane in Houston that you didn't prepare for. You had blue duct tape and cardboard. Didn't work too well. So my storm story, we can relate to marriage. So In August, I buy a snowblower when we bought our house here in Colorado. I thought, I'm ahead of the curve. In fact, the guy at the store said, you're really thinking outside the box. It's August, you know. So I got it. I put the oil in it, put the gas in it, started up. It ran great. I shoved it into the corner of the garage. The first snowstorm here came, 2 feet in October. I went and pulled that thing out, went to start it, and the engine had seized after running just like for 3 minutes. So then I got stuck. I couldn't buy a snowblower. We were having all these big storms, and they were sold out. And I thought, all that preparation, and it still went down. So how does that relate to marriage?
1: Well, there are three building blocks. I relied somewhat on the research of Dr. Archibald Hart and Dr. Sharon May, which is fun because it's a father-daughter team.
0: Yeah, she's great. Book
1: together. Dr. Hart has gone on to glory. Dr. May is still writing and teaching. But they talk about the three building blocks of emotional connection. And that's where you don't want your snowblower to have the immediate. And the three things they talked about were trust, which is so key. And it's not just issues of betrayal, that you're not going to be unfaithful to me. It's if you say you're going to pick up the bread, pick up the bread. If you're going to be there for your kids' event, be there for your kids' event. That trust is so key to intimacy. Betrayal is to a marriage what dynamite is to a door. I mean, it just blows it apart. And we too often think of betrayal just in the terms of, you know, sexual unfaithfulness. But we need to build trust in other areas. The second thing was emotional availability. And this can be tougher for guys. It's just that I'm making myself available for my wife. I'm letting her explore. I'm exploring. I'm being there so that I can be present with her in her issues, and she can be present in mine. And then sensitive responsiveness. And this was helpful for me because so often as a guy, our wife says something that's hurting her, and our first thing is, okay, I'm going to fix that. I can take care of that. You're not going to have to deal with that. And what they really want to know right now is that there's a sensitive response. You want to fix it because you don't want to have to live through this with me. That the process matters so much to our wives. And so if you lose trust and emotional availability and sensitive responsiveness, you're on your road to getting further and further and further apart. But those are also three tools that couples can use to begin to rebuild their marriages. Give an example where a wife had to be sensitively responsible. She was the one in the book I talked about where she had had an affair. Her husband was really grilling her one night. He was trying to catch her like a detective. Well, you said you went there, and you said he called you there, and how could those both be true? And so he asked her again, and she said, David, you've asked me that question 100 times, and I'll give you an answer 100 times. I'm so sorry for what happened, and I understand why you're doing it. It was so, she wasn't being defensive. She was almost saying, I get why you're suspicious. It makes sense, And so I'm going to be sensitively responsible. Where it doesn't go well, and I see guys do this more than women, they'll confess and say, well, when are you going to get over it? Maybe never.
0: Right.
1: That's not a sensitive response. It's understanding, I put this fear in you. I put this hurt in you. I put this suspicion in you. I get it. It's on me, not on you. I'm not asking you to get over it. I'm willing to bear it.
0: Well, and I think in part, and you're going right to what I would describe as some of the extremes in the marriage storm.
1: Yeah.
0: You know, that kind of thing. But you also speak in the book, you write in the book about the mundane things that create breaches, right? I thought one of the interesting ones, and I experienced this, Gene, and I did this when our boys were little. I remember coming home from work. I had a long day, and I was exhausted. I mean, I literally got one foot in the door. Gene was at the door with Trent and Troy, one in each arm, and my one foot is in the door, and she goes, you got to take the kids. I'm done. I'm done for the day. Take the kids. And I'm like, I put the briefcase down. I throw my jacket on the ground. Okay. I took the boys and took them to the basement and played with them. But it was hard because I was saying to Gene later, I said, man, I just need like 5 minutes. Just let me change my clothes, put a t-shirt on and some shorts, and then I'll do whatever we need to do with the kids. But it was like, it was hard. And that is a little bit of drift that you talk about too. And so I'd ask you kind of a more simple question in that regard, like the young couple that has 1, 2, 3-year-old children and the drift that can create, the separation that can create if they don't notice the storm warnings of what they're entering.
1: And it's a great point, Jim, because so often we think of storms as bad things happening. A storm can be a good thing that happens, like bringing a new baby into the house.
0: A great thing, but disruptive.
1: Right. Well, my friend Dr. Les Parrott has a great line. When a new baby is born, a new marriage is born. Even if it's the second or third baby.
0: Well, it's a different family.
1: It is.
0: It's not the same family.
1: And couples have told me before the baby comes, I says, what are you going to take out? And they go, what do you mean? Well, do you think God gives you 30 hours more a week? Here's a baby. Here's 30 hours. I go, and the couples that made it, Jim, we're talking about John and Deborah here from the book and others, where their kids were older, but during COVID, he had to double down. He was a pastor and launch online services. They were ruthless in cutting out what they could, and they were intentional, I mean, industriously so, in saying, we're going to come out of this closer together. And I think every time a couple brings home a new baby, there should be this pledge, and I think spoken out loud, our first goal is that 18 years from now, we're closer because we brought this baby home, not further apart.
0: Wow.
1: It's the best thing for the baby. It's the best thing for the marriage. It's the best thing for the legacy that they would leave behind. But they made tough choices in the case of John. Now, he's an eye surgeon, but he talked about what they do for their Sunday night check-ins. And you talk about emotionally available. He wasn't the first year. He was going through residency. He said, Gary, every picture of me that first year, I'm laying on the couch asleep with the baby on top of me. Because I was so tired. And they realized, okay, this can't go on. This can't happen with baby number two. He now works 3 days a week. And he works 5 minutes from home so he can come home from lunch. And you might say, would you make that sacrifice? He goes, yeah, I drive an older car. He goes, but if you could have the relationship with your wife that I have, he wasn't speaking to me directly, but you know, generally, he goes, it's an unmatchable connection. I like the life of intimacy that we share, the fun we have, the joy and connected. I would rather be this connected to my wife with maybe a couple $100,000 less in the bank than have money that I may never spend and feel like we don't know each other and being frustrated with each other all the time. And here's what I thought was just a beautiful truth that came out of it. Hannah says, you know, we even occasionally do marriage seminars. And everybody says, you guys are so lucky. You're such a good match. You found each other. And she said, Gary, luck has nothing to do with it. We didn't find this marriage. We created it and we work hard to keep it. She goes, we can be distant easily. And they've learned the hard way that when they didn't do the three different ones, they had a date night. They live in British Columbia. beautiful sunset. I mean, it was just a gorgeous summer evening paddleboarding, and they wrecked it because they had one of their worst arguments ever. And these friends came by in a boat and said, "Oh, this is such a romantic evening, isn't it?" And they're like, "This has nothing to do with romance." But I love that because younger couples often think, okay, you find the right person and you reap a great marriage. These couples discovered you have to be intentional, and check-ins were just a wonderful tool. For John and Deborah, it was Sunday evenings, 2 to 3 hours. That was their time. It was inviolate. The kids could not come into their room. They would not schedule anything. And I'm just saying, I see the seeds that they planted, and I see the crops that they have reaped, and I think that kind of intentionality pays off big time.
0: Yeah. You mentioned money there, and I want to come back to that, because here at Focus, that's one of the reasons many, many couples will contact us, because money creates such friction in the marriage. And you use the illustration of the doctor who decided to work 3 days a week, drive an older car, those kinds of things. Those are all good decisions. But speak to, how finances can create such a, I guess, storm. A hurricane in the marriage, and what can couples do practically to get their hands around those issues, that issue of finance?
1: Well, I featured two different couples, one that were buried in debt to where they owed more than they earned in a year, and that was a wake-up call, and another couple that was very poor when they got married, then very wealthy, and then they lost it all, and they've been dealing with that for a decade and a half. So they don't have that happy ending. Well, you start tithing and miraculous things happen. That happened to one couple, not to the other one. The two key lessons I got from this on finances were this. Communication is so important. In both cases, one spouse didn't communicate to the other just how bad it was.
0: Right.
1: With one couple, the wife was an accountant, and her husband thought, well, she's an accountant, she knows what's going. But she just didn't share that they were going a little bit more into debt, a little bit more. And so they said, okay, let's figure this out. And when they found out they were more in debt than they earned in a year, he was just angry that she let him get into this situation. Both of the couples mentioned that communication is so key. Even if you're in a family where one person primarily handles the finances, in my marriage, that's my wife. We still have to have these quarterly meetings where I know this is where our investments are, this is where we're given, this is where we're settled. We don't have debts other than a house right now, so that's not an ongoing issue. But I do think if you don't want finances to pull you apart, there's got to be great communication. The second issue was the anger that resulted from that and learning how to deal with it. And I found one verse that I think a lot of couples take too literally in a way that hurts their marriage. And that's that verse, do not let the sun go down while you're angry, and do not give the devil a foothold. And so they think they have to keep working this out before they go to sleep. And that's what happened with Randy and Hannah. They're going around and around and around. Well, we don't let the sun go down on your anger. And it only got worse. It took Randy 3 days to come to grips with his anger and frustration before they could deal with it productively. And I think when you look at that scripture, there are three statements, not one. There's, in your anger do not sin, that's one. Do not let the sun go down while you are still angry, that's two. And do not give the devil a foothold. We pull that second phrase, don't let the sun go down while you're angry, out of context and make that the whole message. But Paul's directly quoting wisdom literature, which most people know they're not laws, it's just general wisdom. And in the Old Testament times, that was, don't delay paying somebody, because at that point, if you did, they might go home hungry. If you've taken somebody's coat, return it by midnight so that they're not cold through the night. It was just a way, this is in Ephesians, and it was largely a Jewish, had a large Jewish community. Paul's just using language from scripture they would understand. But what he's really saying is, in your anger, do not sin, and don't give the devil a foothold. The don't go to sleep, I think, is a legalistic application. If you're going around and around and around, and it's 2 a.m., my suggestion is, get a good night's sleep, wake up, have a bagel, a cup of coffee, process it, maybe talk to God, and then come together. I don't think you're disobeying that verse. I think you're saying, okay, I don't want to sin in my anger, and I don't want to give the devil a foothold, and use that other one as a general principle. That's what the couples found was most helpful for them. And this is the great thing about marriage challenges, is they teach us how to handle things, like anger, like fear, like a lack of forgiveness, like arrogance.
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0: Gary, I'm circling like a buzzard coming back to some of the themes that you're mentioning. But one of the things you said that caught my attention was that busyness can be the sucker punch of a marriage. And I think I get that. And you're pecking around all of that. But describe how we need to be aware of the sucker punch.
1: Well, the destruction of a sucker punch is that you don't see it coming. Most of us see sickness as a serious assault on our marriage. When you get a diagnosis, you have MS, you have cancer, you have Alzheimer's. Okay, this is something that we have to face head on. When a child is born with a disability, okay, we have to face this head on. Busyness is more by degrees. It's like gaining weight. You gain a quarter pound every 2 weeks, which means you gain half a pound in a month, which means you gain 6 pounds in a year and 12 pounds. And, you know, it's just this gradual thing where
0: how did you know that's what happened to me?
1: but it's not that much, right? You think a quarter. And I think with marriages, you can experience that distance where you don't know more. And so I would just ask couples today listening, if you're in your kitchen, you're in your living room, you're driving down the road, do you know your spouse's greatest temptation right now? Do you know the greatest frustration at work? Do you know the greatest fear they have for their children? Do you know the greatest hurt from their childhood that they're trying to deal with that keeps coming back and really challenges how they view themselves? Do you know their best way of connecting with God? Do they feel far from God? So often we just assume that we know our spouses and that we're walking this life together. Those are basic things that we often just never get around, and it's just because we're just too busy. It's a sucker punch. We don't see it coming until all of a sudden we're knocked out and say, how did that happen? And you see it, Jim, how many times have you heard this? I love him. I'm just not in love with him anymore.
0: Right.
1: And more often than not, that's just busyness. You haven't worked on the marriage. You've slowly grown apart, so you can't even see your way back. There is a way back, but it doesn't feel like it at the time.
0: Yeah. Gary, let me ask you, in your book, Making Your Marriage a Fortress, you describe a couple who lost their 19-year-old son. Oh. My brother and his wife had that experience with their 30-year-old son. Mm-hmm. I asked him one day, I just said, you know, how often do you think of Bobby? He said, Jim, every day. I think of Bobby. That probably brings tears to my eyes even thinking about it now, because I don't know that there's any greater loss than the loss of a child.
1: I don't think there is. And when it's the loss of an only child, because it's not just your current loss, Jim, it's the future losses. What they found is that the second year was more painful than the first.
0: Wow.
1: The first year, they're numb. But the second year, okay, every Christmas now, we don't have Garrett with us. Garrett's friends graduate from college. They get jobs. Well, we don't have that. His friends get married. We're never going to have a daughter-in-law. They have kids. We're never going to have grandchildren. It's an ongoing loss. It's not like a one-time hurt. It's the hurt that keeps on hurting. What they found that kept them through was they had been serious students of Scripture. And it was so helpful. We talked earlier about whether you view Bible reading as Tylenol or vitamins. So often we go to the Bible if we need Tylenol. We've got a headache. We've got a hurt. Okay, what will solve it? Vitamins is a wiser approach because you need to draw upon it. And Janelle said something to me that blew me away. This is faith in action. As they're sharing freely about the devastation of losing this beloved son, a really good kid. In fact, as this airs, Jim, it'll be almost 10 years exactly that they've lost their son. But Janelle said to me, Gary, God didn't just call Garrett from us, he called Garrett to something. And applying the scripture to be absent from the body is to be present with the Lord. She goes, I know today Garrett is perfectly serving the God who created him. She goes, my friends, they have issues sometimes with daughters-in-law, or there's alcoholism or work problems or depression or whatnot. She goes, Garrett has none of that. He's doing exactly what God created him to do. And Jim, the faith and the excitement, he's just perfectly serving God in a way that my friends' kids aren't yet, because they're still here in a fallen situation. And I was blessed by a woman for whom scripture became real. She needed it to be real, and she found scripture to be true. And it was a refuge, and it was balm in the midst of her tremendous hurt. Another big help for them was just the community. She mentions grabbing the lapels of one of her best friends the morning she found out. She said 70% of marriages end up in a divorce when this happens. Please don't let me lose my husband. I've lost my son. I don't want to lose my husband. And this church just wrapped their arms around her. She was getting 5 or 6 texts every day. After the first year, Joe's friends kind of dropped off. Janelle's friends, maybe, not saying it's a gender thing, but they were right there. But I think Joe's friends said, okay, we've traveled through this a year, it's time to move on. And so at 18 months is when he kind of broke. And it was interesting because Janelle said, for the first year, it was 95 Joe and 5% me. Joe was the strong one. He was holding me up. The second year, she says, it became 75% me and 25% Joe. It just... he was devastated. And what was so devastating to her, every time he saw Janelle's face, he was reminded of Garrett. Garrett looked so much like her. So he wants to love his wife, and yet just the grief that he's reminded of his son. And so they had one of the biggest arguments of their marriage about 18 months after Garrett had died. And Joe stormed off, and Janelle just got on the phone, and she called his friends. Y'all got to go get him. I don't know what's going to happen, but he doesn't need to be alone right now. And they did. And that's why I say to people listening, church does matter. God doesn't want us to walk through this life alone. It's not just husband and wife. It's husband and wife and church. Because right now, people need you if you're not going through a storm. But the day will come. Jesus says, in this world, you will have trouble. If you believe Jesus, the day will come when you need those church members to wrap their arms around you. And it's too late if you wait for it. So keep listening to Focus on the Family. Get the daily vitamins. Grow in scripture so that you can draw that powerful truth when you need it. Have those relationships so that you can stay together. What Joe and Janelle have today is so precious. It's buried 70% of couples who have faced it. It's given them 100% increase in their love for each other.
0: Yeah, and that's so wonderful and so well said. And, you know, that's what God does in our hearts when we lean into Him, not away from Him. And the test for us is where that bitterness and that anger goes. Do you trust God to bring you through the valley and out the other side and raise you up in a mountaintop, even if circumstances aren't dictating that's the joy you should have? That's the joy God brings. So, man, this has been terrific, Gary. Thanks so much for spending the time with us on day two. And as John said, if you missed day one, go back and get it. You can do that through your smartphone, through the app, or come to the website and download it there. But the basic premise here is Gary's poured his heart into this book, Making Your Marriage a Fortress. And there's so many nuggets of truth in here. You need to get a copy, and we'd love it if you would participate in ministry with us. Get the book directly from Focus, become a monthly supporter. We'll send it as our way of saying thank you. If you can't do that, we get it. One-time gift is another great way to do ministry with Focus on the Family, help more marriages. I'm telling you, John, I've said this a lot. The breakdown of marriage is, I believe, the core problem in the culture. I don't care what color your skin is or any of that. Marriage is a significant problem in the culture today, and kids are struggling. You talk about fighting poverty. We need to keep marriages together. And Gary has devoted his life to that, and it's worth reading. So get a hold of us and get a copy today.
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11: With SRN News, I'm Jason Walker. Rescue teams in eastern Indonesia have recovered 6 more bodies in the wake of that 7.7 earthquake. Authorities say the death toll is now 53. Authorities also say some 900 homes were destroyed, 400 more damaged, 5,000 people forced into temporary shelters. Firefighters still have their hands full in England and France, battling numerous wildfires amid record-breaking heat. Thousands have been forced to evacuate. In the meantime, while it is still hot in the region, forecasters say there could be a let-up to the brutal heat by mid-late week. More primaries coming up Tuesday. Voters will be heading to the polls in Alaska, Florida, also Wyoming. Well, they named an operation after him, but he was also one of the great pitchers. Tommy John, dead at 83. SRN News.
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18: This is brand new information to Peter. You have to understand, up until this point, first nine chapters of the book of Acts, the entirety of the early church was made up of Jews who believed in Jesus as the Messiah. This is the first Gentile who's about to be saved here. So this is mind-boggling for a guy like Peter who prides himself as a Jew.
19: Hello and welcome to another great week here on Cornerstone Connection with Pastor Gary Hamrick. I'm Philip Keller. Glad you're with us to study the Word of God together. Well, preaching the gospel was nothing new to the Apostle Peter. He had already delivered the first sermon of the church age, in which 3,000 people were saved. He had preached publicly at least three other times in the book of Acts, but here, in Acts chapter 10, he was about to share his most unlikely sermon yet. Before Pastor Gary gets going with today's message, I want to make sure you know about a great resource we'd like to share with you, the Acts study guide that goes hand in hand with the series you're hearing now. 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That number again is 84828. 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All right, let's get into our study. From Cornerstone Chapel in Leesburg, Virginia, here's Pastor Gary with today's Cornerstone Connection, Lessons from a Jew and a Gentile.
18: It's not every day that an angel comes and visits us, but that's what God has done here to reach Cornelius. It tells us in the story in verse 3 that Cornelius was praying at about the ninth hour, that's 3 p.m. And suddenly an angel appears to him. And the angel basically says to him, you need to send messengers to go get a guy. And the angel's very specific. His name is Simon Peter, and he's staying at a house owned by another guy named Simon, Simon the Tanner. He is, as a professional, you know, he deals with, you know, hides of animals. He's a tanner. That's where Simon Peter is staying, in the town of Joppa. Joppa's 30 miles south of Caesarea, where Cornelius is. But the angel is very specific. If you go get Peter, bring him up to you, he'll fill in the gaps. He'll help you understand what's missing here. And so Cornelius does. He has this encounter. You know, he's awestruck by this angel. And so he sends two of his own messengers along with one of his soldiers. And the three of them go to seek out Peter. Now, God's got to deal with Peter too. Because Peter is a Jew. And Jews don't normally associate with Gentiles. This is going to be something that is very challenging to Peter in his Jewishness, that he's going to go to the home of a Gentile and he's going to actually tell this Gentile about Jesus. So God's got to work on Peter too at the same time. And so what does God do? Well, the Bible says in the rest of the story, just paraphrasing it, that Peter then also separately, not knowing what's happening at the moment with Cornelius, Peter goes up on the roof of the house where he's staying. The roof was always an extension of the home in those days. It was a flat roof. There was often a staircase up to the roof. So he's up on the roof and he's praying. And in his case, it's the sixth hour. It's 12 noon. It's lunchtime. He's hungry. Somebody's preparing lunch And you know how that is, that when you start to pray and you're hungry and you can kind of smell the food, that's where your mind goes. Well, the Lord used that to give a vision to Peter. Now, we don't know if he is, you know, awake or if he's dreaming this vision, but it's from the Lord. All it says in verse 10 is that he fell into a trance, okay? Kind of like what some of you do on Sunday mornings. He fell into a trance. And the Lord gives him this vision. And what's the vision? The vision is of like this bed sheet that's being lowered by the four corners of the sheet down from heaven to Peter. And inside the sheet are all kinds of animals and creeping things and birds. Okay, and what we find out is that these animals in the sheet represent food that is not kosher. Now, the dietary law that the Jews had to follow in the Old Testament, that many Jews still today follow, prohibited certain foods from being eaten. And so it doesn't say exactly what, you know, the food was in the sheets, but I'm thinking, okay, because this is non-kosher stuff. So you're hungry, you're praying, it's 12 noon, and coming down to the sheets, pulled pork barbecue, shrimp scampi, oysters on the half shell, crab cakes, you know, and you're like, oh, this is all stuff I can't eat, because all those things were against the dietary Jewish law. And in the vision, though, the Lord is saying to Peter, I want you to get up and eat. Now, it was forbidden. Jews can't eat certain foods. There were dietary laws. By the way, the same is true for Muslims. In the Quran, there are certain foods that are considered haram, which is unclean, unlawful, and other food that is halal, that you are able to eat. Let me just tell you, ladies and gentlemen, I am so glad I'm a Christian under the New Testament. Okay? Because let me read to you what Jesus said in Mark chapter 7. This is going to be freeing to some of you. Mark 7, 18 and 19. Jesus says, don't you see that nothing that enters a man from the outside can make him unclean? For it doesn't go into his heart, but into his stomach and then out of his body. Listen, in saying this, Jesus declared all foods clean. Can I get an amen to that? Amen. Now, you may not want to eat certain foods. That's your prerogative. But there aren't any limitations on the foods. Then the question is, well, then why were there limitations? Why did God instruct the people with certain dietary laws in the Old Testament about foods that they could eat and foods that they could not eat? And the answer is, well, some would say, well, for, you know, health reasons. Okay, maybe. But the real answer is that God put in place certain rituals and regulations so that the Jewish people might be distinct from the pagan nations around them. If they lived and ate and did everything like all the other pagan nations around them, there would not be anything distinct about them, and they were the ones through whom God was revealing himself to a pagan world. So God wanted his people to be distinct in certain ways with certain ceremonial rituals and certain dietary rituals. And this is important to understand. God put these dietary laws in place for a time so that the Jewish people would be distinct from the pagan nations around them. And thus God could be made known through a distinct people group, through the Jewish people. And so it was all part of helping them to be unique and distinct from the rest of the world, because they had a unique and distinct message that there is one true God, one God, the God of Abraham, Isaac, and Jacob, the God of the universe, and God wants to reveal himself to the known world, and so eventually revealing himself in the person of Jesus to the world for the salvation of all people who would believe in him. And thus, through faith in Jesus, he unites all people from every tribe, tongue, race, and nation. There's no distinction among believers. And so, here's another important thing to learn from this. Number two, whatever a person's tribe, tongue, race, or nation, believers are one people under the lordship of Jesus Christ. Now listen, our ethnicity and race might be unique to the way God created us, but believers are one people. under the lordship of Jesus. So now it's not about Jew and Gentile. It's about believers, and that can be anybody from any nation, tribe, language, or people. It's about believers and non-believers, and the mission of the believers is to uphold the moral code of God, to be distinct among a non-believing world, so that hopefully we can lead that non-believing world to Jesus. So when you look at your Bibles, the Old Testament is basically three parts: dietary law, ceremonial law, and the moral law. The moral code of God is always intact and remains intact. And we should uphold the moral code of law as God's children, as believers, to be a distinct people among a non-believing world so that they also, through our witness, can come to know Jesus. But the dietary and ceremonial aspects of the law have been fulfilled in Christ. And so, number three, it's important to realize that rituals and regulations have been fulfilled in Christ and are no longer necessary to keep. This is what Paul would write in Colossians 2, 16 and 17. He says, "Therefore, do not let anyone judge you by what you eat or drink, or with regard to a religious festival, a new moon celebration, or a Sabbath day. These are all a shadow of the things that were to come. The reality, however, is found in Christ." And so all the ceremonial and dietary aspects of the law God used to keep the Jewish people unique until such a time when Jesus could ultimately be revealed for the whole world. And now God wants us to be a reflection of Jesus by the way we carry out the moral code, not by what we eat, not by what we wear, not by the holidays that we celebrate. That's why Jesus has fulfilled the dietary and ceremonial aspects of the law, and the moral code is still intact for us to live out as witnesses of his in a lost world. But again, all of this is like unfamiliar. We have the advantage of knowing the totality of Scripture, but for Peter, a Jew in the first century, he's getting this vision of food that is not kosher, and God says to him in verse 13, "Get up, kill and eat." And Peter says in verse 14, "Not so, Lord, for I've never eaten anything common or unclean." Like, I'm a faithful Jew to the dietary law. And God says in verse 15, "What God has cleansed, you must not call common." NIV says it this way: "Do not call anything impure that God has made clean."
19: 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Well, God told Peter not to call anything unclean that he had made clean. And when the Lord said it, he wasn't just talking about food. 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
18: What is God trying to teach him? He's not just trying to teach him that the dietary laws are no longer binding, but that the traditional views that Jews held of Gentiles is no longer acceptable. He was saying, in effect, stop looking at Gentiles as these dirty sinners who were only created as fuel for the fires of hell. God is saying to Peter, I sent Jesus to die for them as much as Jesus died for you who are Jewish. And he said, so the ones I cleanse, don't say aren't cleansed. Don't call anything impure that I call pure. Don't call anything unclean that I call clean, because I'm still the God who changes hearts and lives. And this is brand new information to Peter. I mean, this is brand. You have to understand, up until this point, first nine chapters of the book of Acts, the entirety of the early church was made up of Jews who believed in Jesus as the Messiah. This is the first Gentile who's about to be saved here. So this is mind-boggling for a guy like Peter, who prides himself as a Jew. I'm kosher. I don't even violate the letter of the law. You want me? What? I'm going to go to a Jewish house? Yeah, because God's helping him to understand that he, God, is no respecter of persons. He does not show favoritism, but he accepts all men from all nations, all women from all nations who acknowledge him, who acknowledge Jesus. And so this is new for Peter, and he's having to grow in this way. Well, Cornelius, anticipating Peter's arrival, has gathered all his family members and friends at his house. And here comes Peter. And this is the first time Cornelius has met him. Now, the only time he's ever even heard about Peter, okay, is through this angel. And so, naturally, when Peter walks into his home, Cornelius is like, ah, you know, that kind of a thing. And so what happens is verse 25 in your Bibles, Cornelius falls down at Peter's feet and worships him. You know, he has this moment, this impulsive moment.

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4: Listen, don't worship Peter, Paul, or Mary. Just their music. Some of you are too young to get that joke. But anyway, Peter, Paul, and Mary. But seriously, don't worship people. Don't venerate people. Don't pray to people. There is one mediator between God and man, and that's Christ Jesus. And you and I have direct access to God the Father through Jesus Christ our Lord, not through a pastor, not through a priest, not through another person, but only through Jesus Christ. Amen. This is why Hebrews 4:16 says, "Let us therefore come boldly to the throne of grace that we may obtain mercy and find grace to help in time of need." We have bold access to the throne through Jesus Christ. So, point number four. We don't worship people, pray to people, or get to God through people. Jesus is our direct access to God, and He alone is worthy of our worship. And once Peter gently corrects Cornelius about this, once they get that out of the way, look in your Bibles at verse 27. "And as he talked with him, he," that is Peter, "went in and found many would come together. And then he said to them, 'You know how unlawful it is for a Jewish man to keep company with or go to one of another nation,'" meaning Gentiles, "'but God has shown me that I should not call any man common or unclean.'" And so Peter gives him the gospel, gives the whole family the gospel. Jump down to verse 38. This is his whole sermon. Verse 38, Peter says, he tells them how God anointed Jesus of Nazareth with the Holy Spirit and with power, who went about doing good and healing all who were oppressed by the devil, for God was with him. "And we are witnesses of all things which he did, both in the land of the Jews and in Jerusalem, whom they killed by hanging on a tree. Him God raised up on the third day and showed him openly, not to all the people, but to witnesses chosen before by God, even to us who ate and drank with him after he arose from the dead. And he commanded us to preach to the people and to testify that it is he who was ordained by God to be judge of the living and the dead. To him all the prophets witness that through his name, whoever believes in him will receive remission of sins." He's preaching Jesus. That's his whole sermon right there. How long did that take me to read? A minute? Okay, some of you are thinking, why can't your sermons be that short? Well, why don't you respond as quickly? Because look what happens. He just gets through saying that minute-long spiel about Jesus, and it says in verse 44, "While Peter was still speaking these words, the Holy Spirit fell upon all those who heard the word. And those of the circumcision who believed," those are Jewish believers who had accompanied Peter, "were astonished, as many as came with Peter, because the gift of the Holy Spirit had been poured out on the Gentiles also. For they heard them speak with tongues and magnify God. And then Peter answered, 'Can anyone forbid water that these should not be baptized who have received the Holy Spirit just as we have?' And he commanded them to be baptized in the name of the Lord." And then they asked him to stay a few days. This is a marvelous story. And the magnitude of the moment might escape us because, you know, we're so far removed from the story. But you just need to understand, you know, the Jews originally thought Jesus basically died for them as a select race of people, as a chosen people. Okay, well, they are certainly a chosen people because God revealed himself to the world and ultimately revealed Jesus, a Jewish Messiah, to the world so that any person, whatever tribe, nation, tongue, people, can believe in Jesus and be saved and become part of his family. But up until this point, Jews thought this exclusive view about Jesus. And God is teaching Peter, and he's also teaching Cornelius something wonderful. That God's amazing grace is available to all who call upon the name of the Lord. All who call upon the name of the Lord. And Paul will write several years later in Romans 10:12-13, "For there is no difference between Jew and Gentile. The same Lord is Lord of all and richly blesses

0: is all who call on him, for everyone who calls upon the name of the Lord will be saved. Have you called upon the name of the Lord? Do you know that you are saved from your sins? Acts chapter 10 is when God opened the eyes of a Jew and a Gentile to understand that his amazing grace was available to all who would believe and receive. Whether you've thought of yourself as a very decent, good person, or whether you've thought of yourself as having done so many bad things, you question whether God could really ever forgive you. I have good news for you. Whatever you think about yourself doesn't really matter. The fact is, all of us need a Savior, and His name is Jesus. And He died for all because He loves all and invites you to be saved.
1: Peter learned a valuable lesson in Acts chapter 10, and there's little doubt that he embraced the Lord's message to him. He would later write these words in his second epistle: "The Lord is not willing that any should perish, but that all would come to the knowledge of repentance." Pastor Gary joins me now in the studio to unpack this teaching a little. Gary, I think in these past couple episodes we've covered something that is probably common to almost every generation of people that has ever existed: social classes. You know, division has probably always existed at some level, but obviously in God's kingdom, we are supposed to be one body. I think even as Christians, we create our own divisions based on how we see people act. How does God see this? Because I think there can be some contention with some people with the fact that God chose a people group.
2: Yeah, you know, it's interesting because our differences among humanity and culture can either be complementary or can be competitive. And it's unfortunate when it becomes competitive, because then that can lead to all kinds of prejudices. And we see that in the Bible. I mean, there was prejudice between Jews and Gentiles. When Peter had this revelation from the Lord about going to visit the house of Cornelius, and Cornelius was this, you know, Roman centurion Gentile. I mean, that was a completely unknown thing to Peter, to the idea that he was called by God to go to the home of a Gentile. I mean, there was too much animosity towards to Gentiles and vice versa, from Gentiles to Jews. But yet what we have to realize is Jesus died for all, that all might be saved. The fact that God chose the Jewish people through whom to reveal a Messiah for the sake of the whole world should not cause contention or strife or jealousy. God had to start with a people group somewhere to bring a Messiah into the world. He chose the Jewish people, and through the Jewish people, a Jewish Messiah, Jesus Christ, came, but for the sake of the whole world. He died for Jew and Gentile, and He wants all to be saved. We end up putting these barriers, you know, and we draw these lines of distinctions, whether it's color or culture or between the two sexes, and we just make all these walls and barriers and disagreements. And really, look, Jesus died for all, that all might be saved. We better get used to getting along with each other here, because in heaven, it's going to be a very diverse place, but we're all going to be focused on Jesus, and we should be as focused on Him now so that we won't be as broken in our fellowship and unity like we are here on earth.
1: Well, Gary, as always, we appreciate you taking the time to break all of this down for us today.
2: Thank you, Philip.
1: 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Look for the "I Have Decided" button and let us know that way. That's going to do it for today's program. In Acts chapter 12, the persecution of the church begins to escalate under the authority of King Herod. Join us next time when Pastor Gary Hamrick takes an in-depth look at this period in church history. Now for Pastor Gary and all of us here at Cornerstone Connection, I'm Philip Keller saying God bless you, and thanks for joining us today. Cornerstone Connection is a production of Cornerstone Chapel, Leesburg, Virginia.

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8: When George Washington accepted command of the Continental Army, Americans were fighting a king and determined not to replace one form of unchecked power with another. Washington understood the difference between authority and ownership. In 1775, he declared, "When we assume the soldier, we do not lay aside the citizen." Even as commander of America's army, Washington remembered that he remained one of the people and that the power entrusted to him was never his to keep. He did not fight to rule America. He fought so Americans could govern themselves. Washington's example gave the young nation something more than victory. It gave America a standard for leadership. Those who hold power must remain accountable to the people they serve, because in a free nation, leadership is not ownership. It is a duty and a trust.
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10: 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My friend, Pastor Mikhail Kulikov, was imprisoned in Russia for many, many years, 5 years exactly. Then he was sentenced to life exile. When I talked to him about it, I said, "Are you upset? Are you bitter because of that imprisonment?" He said, "Oh no, that was my postgraduate course." I said, "What do you mean?" He said, "In prison, I met many rabbis. The rabbis taught me Hebrew. When I got out of prison, I translated the old Russian synodal Bible into modern Russian. So God gave me a postgraduate course in prison." God still works amazing miracles for those that trust him.
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11: Yeah, it's really come down to choosing between the lesser of two evils, because these folks who are not allowed to go to church are also not allowed to have house meetings in their homes. And so you have a choice between going to the church building and getting attacked by these religious radicals, or you have a house meeting to worship Jesus in your house and people report you to the police and you get arrested. So which would you rather? Do you want to get arrested or do you want to get attacked? This is what people in India are facing right now. Dignity Freedom is so happy to give them that hope, whether it's through food, medicine, legal aid, or even, you know, assisting those whose husbands and fathers have been martyred.
12: Welcome in, everyone. It's Big Wave Dave, David James here, along with my friend Todd with Dignity Freedom Network. That's Leah of Dignity Freedom Network describing, in her own words, what fellow brothers and sisters in Asia, and quite frankly, all around the world, millions of Jesus followers, as you listen right now, you could be arrested. You could have your home burned down, pastor killed, one of your sons or daughters, your grandsons, granddaughters, kidnapped. You yourself could be kidnapped if you were listening to this exactly where our fellow Jesus followers are. And so, Todd, we are standing in the gap. I mean, Leah talking about it. Look, they have a choice. They either pay a ransom, they convert, or they die, and they have to run. So Dignity Freedom Network is saying, well, look, medical care, emergency food, legal aid, life-saving support to fellow brothers and sisters is a crime, Todd. They didn't give up the name of Jesus.
13: Yeah, imagine gathering your family to worship Jesus or attending a church like, you know, so many of us do every Sunday without any fear of reprisals. But in India, where that is not at all popular and actually, you know, can be life-threatening, these families are losing their homes. They're losing their businesses, pastors being killed, churches being burned, Bibles being burned, all happening today to Christian families in India. But today, the good news is because of friends like you, they're finding food, shelter, medicine, and the reminder that the body of Christ has not forgotten them. It's a beautiful opportunity for you to step in and out of gratitude for the fact that we worship in freedom and without fear of reprisals here in America, we can give a little gift and support our brothers and sisters in need in India through Dignity Freedom Network. That is the opportunity today. And Dave, it is so incredibly inexpensive, I guess,
12: yes.
13: But you know, it's an incredible ministry opportunity. For just $40, you can provide a month worth of food and various other relief supplies that these families need. We call it an emergency relief bundle. It's food, it's medicines. It's really kind of custom tailored to whatever these individual families need. Clothing for their children, shoes for the kids' feet, and also tutoring for their kids who can't go to school. Because again, these families, many of them have been displaced. They no longer have a place to call home simply because they love and they follow Jesus and they were not willing to turn away from that belief and denounce him. So we have the opportunity to step in today and make a real difference and encourage our brothers and sisters in Christ. 877-374-2809. 877-374-2809 is the phone number. You can also click the red Dignity Freedom banner at WAVA.com, right there, top of the page. Click through there, give your best gift, but please do it now because every day is another day of suffering for these families. And Dave, this has been going on for years now. I mean, this persecution is ongoing. It's not ending. Families, we estimate about 10,000-ish families no longer have a place to lay their head at night. Imagine if you were in their shoes, what would you hope and pray that someone would do to help you and your family? Let's be the help that we would want to receive if we were in their shoes.
12: You know, Todd, as you talk about that, I think Leah, let me give the number again, 877-374-2809, 877-374-2809. Click the Dignity Freedom Network banner, WAVA.com. Leah talks about the urgency of this. Radha is this precious girl's name. And you're going to hear, friends, why it's so urgent that we care for those that are targeted, hunted, persecuted. Their crime, they love Jesus. And we say, you know what, brothers and sisters? You did not give up his name. He has not abandoned or forgotten you. This is the story of Radha.
11: They definitely need someone to stand up and advocate for them. You know, this reminds me of the story of a young girl named Radha. And Radha was 11 years old when I heard her story. She was on the outskirts of her village, and very sadly, she was attacked in just about the worst way a young girl could be attacked. And she was bloodied and on the ground, just left for dead by this mob of, again, religious radicals and the religious ideologies that want to stamp out Christianity. And so there was little Radha, and she somehow garnered the strength to get up and walk into the center of the village. And as she walked through the village, crying out for help with her clothes torn and her and the blood dripping down her, you know, face and her body, she was unable to get the help of anyone. They all closed the door and said, no, we don't want to help you. You're a Christian. And she eventually walked through, and finally she did find someone after hours who would help her and get her to the hospital. And then Dignity Freedom Network was able to come in and pay for those hospital bills and get her the follow-up that she needed, and of course the emotional counseling and help her to file a police case. But it's people like young Radha who need someone to stand up for them, to advocate for them, to say, you are made in the image of God and you are worth something, and we will stand by your side.
12: We're looking right now to get 100 families cared for here during the program. Todd, we have about 18 minutes that remain. 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If someone just heard Radha's story shared by DFN Network's Leah, would you, and your best gift is for 100 of the next Radhas. 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Again, if that's not you, I understand. But $200, five families, 20 of us doing that. Guys, we get those 100 like Radha. Todd, 877-374-2809. 877-374-2809. Dignity Freedom Network banner, WAVA.com. Todd, if not us, who, brother? I mean, Radha, no one came to her aid.
13: Yeah. Yeah. And, you know, you think about that. It's like, okay, so, yeah, you know, you have a problem with the way, you know, your neighbor is worshiping. You don't agree with their religious beliefs. First of all, I mean, I think to lash out at them in any way, shape, or form is just not right.
12: Right.
13: But that's a thing, and it's happening. But a child, I mean, to beat a child in the worst possible way, and then, you know, as that child is roaming through the streets, bleeding, clothes tattered, in obvious need of help, and everyone turning a blind eye to a child in need, a child in distress, again, simply because they recognize, well, that's the child of that family, and they worship Jesus, so we're not going to help a child in need. It just speaks to how egregious and how much hate is at the heart of what's going on. And look, you know, it's being perpetrated by human beings, but let's not misunderstand what's going on here, and it's biblical, right? The Bible says we don't wrestle against flesh and blood, but against rulers and principalities of the spiritual realm, right? This is the enemy trying to stomp out people believing in and spreading the love of Jesus, obviously in a country that desperately needs that good news. And so we have what a profound opportunity for us to come to the aid of these brothers and sisters who have not shied away from that truth, who have, if they're guilty of anything, it's living their faith out loud. Mm-hmm. Not because they're trying to put it in other people's faces, but just to say, look, Jesus has changed my life, and I want him to change your life. And man, they are being persecuted, martyred even for that belief. And if we as followers of Jesus here in America will again turn a blind eye to them, where will they turn for help? They're turning to God, obviously. They're throwing up prayers. God, would you please help us? You know how God works, though? He works through you. He works through his people. We are his hands and feet. Mm-hmm. So brothers, sisters, I'm entreating you right now. Please, it's a small amount of money. $40 is a month of food and other meaningful care for one of these displaced and persecuted families. And this is ongoing. You know, many of these families have been living without a place to call home, without an income, without an opportunity to ever, at this point, go back to their village, to their home, simply because they follow Jesus. And every day they come into our Dignity Freedom Network relief centers in need of everything and anything we can offer them. We can only provide that because of your generosity, your compassion right now. So please, $40 per family. I got to believe there's a lot of people out there that you would say, you know what, I can give $200 and provide for five families. Mm-hmm. Maybe $1,000 like Benjamin just did. Thank you.
12: Benjamin.
13: I gave a $1,000 gift. 25 families right there. Oh, and I do want to remind you that thanks to some generous friends of Dignity Freedom Network, every gift that you give is actually going to be matched right now for twice the impact. So if you give that $1,000 gift, it actually is going to impact 50 families right now. So don't hesitate. You don't need to pray about it. You don't need to overthink it. This is squarely in God's word. Hebrews 13:3. Remember those who are mistreated as if you yourselves were suffering. We remember them by giving to help them. That's what you're doing. 877-374-2809. 877-374-2809. 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And, you know, Dave, I can't help but think all during the month of July, and as we linger now, you know, we're heading into August, you know, we're just reveling, those of us who are just so blessed that we live in a country like America. We're celebrating 250 years of freedom.
14: Yes.
13: And I can't think of a better way to express our gratitude to Almighty God for the freedom that we enjoy every day, every week, every time we go to church, every time we crack our Bible, every time we lift our prayers to the name of the Lord. It's so easy to take it for granted, but man, we're so blessed that we get to do that in freedom and without fear. But there are so many places in the world, a growing number of places where they can't do that. So out of gratitude for the freedom that God has provided you to worship, will you give right now to help these persecuted families?
12: 877-374-2809. Todd mentioned it. Big Wave Dave, David James, along with Todd, Dignity Freedom Network, we're advocating for our fellow brothers and sisters around the world, in South Asia particularly, where DFN Network is there. Pastors assassinated, mob storming churches, burning them down, Bibles being destroyed. $200, five families being doubled, that becomes 10. And we're looking to get 100 families here in the next 13 minutes. $4,000 would be the 100 families. That'd be doubled to 200. And again, if that's not you, okay, $200 for five, the next Rada's, right? Like Rada, 10, double two because of this generous friend of the fellow Jesus followers we're talking about. 877-374-2809, 877-374-2809. Click that Dignity Freedom Network banner, WAVA.com. Todd, you mentioned 250 years of freedom and not taking our republic for granted. And we listen to the Bible study we have here. You may listen to your Chris Tomlin, your Brandon Lake, your Elevation Worship. You're listening to worship and praise, and you're doing that out in public. Someone hears that, and all of a sudden, you're being not just, oh, you're a bigot, you listen to that. No, it's not where you post something on Facebook and they call your name. No, you're either being arrested, you're being attacked, your family being attacked, your home burned down. And you say, Dave, Todd, you guys are just, really? That's really happening? Yes, Simon. He's exhibit A of why it is we're saying, not on our watch are we going to let our fellow brothers and sisters just be out in the night, not knowing where their next meal is going to come from, all because they didn't give up the name of Jesus. And we're an answer to their prayer, like, God, where are you? And here come the souls of Dignity Freedom Network, just like they did for Simon.
15: Because many of my relatives live with us, we had a full house. There were nine in our home. And for years, I had been able to live out my faith freely and make enough money to care for all of us. However, some very dangerous people found out about our faith. They attacked us, beat us, and burned down our home. So, we had to flee. Because of our faith, we were treated like outcasts. And it was hard for me to find work. Plus, my son has a medical condition, and I needed to provide medicine for him. For the last year, we've survived mostly on rice. So we've become very hungry at times, and it can hurt. As a father, it's tough seeing my family like this.
12: So because someone like us invested in Simon and his family's life, they now have an opportunity to grieve their loss, to be able to know that in their faith in the one true God, the Father, Son, and Holy Spirit, that they made the right decision because they didn't give up his name, because someone like us invested in their life, food, water, medicine, counseling, so much of that, Todd. And this $200, I mean, and that being doubled to 10, you and I, we were talking about the program, you know, all of us, majority of us watched the World Cup, and we saw all the seats filled up in every one of the stadiums. I mean, I just checked it out to say, okay, you know, it might be kind of fun to go see a match or whatever. The cheapest seat I could find was like the Haiti-South Africa match in Kansas City, and that was a $900 seat. Yet I'm looking at every single arena around the country, and they're all packed. I'm like, hallelujah, Lord, that's great. People investing right there. I can just click my pause button on the DVR. I can walk down to the refrigerator, grab something to eat, go use the restroom, come back. I'm not having to, you know, worry about anybody. The point is, we invest in all those things that matter. Maybe doing a holiday. You mentioned August staring at us, schools, back to school shopping. Hard to believe that's happening. It matters that there's souls like Simon that is a fellow brother who did not give up his faith. Sounded like someone like us. We're living out our faith. We're listening to music. We're worshiping. We're praising. We have our family. He has a job. He's providing for his family. And then, boom, somebody heard radical ideologies found about the faith, attacked them, burned their home. They were on the run, Todd. And that's why someone like us through Dignity Freedom Network stood up for them. And they have an opportunity to rebuild. But that only happens for someone like Simon when we make the phone call click of a mouse.
13: Yeah, and you do that 877-374-2809, 877-374-2809. You want to give online? You can do that at WAVA.com. There's a red banner right there at the top of the page. Please be as generous as you can. Yes. $40 helps one family. $200, that's five families. Whatever you do, it's going to be doubled right now. But just let me encourage you, knowing that your gift is going to be doubled, do not cut it in half. All right? I mean, if you were thinking, I could give $200, then give $200, because it's as if you gave $400 and helped 10 families. Absolutely incredible. But I will be very honest and tell you that we've been bringing this opportunity before this listening family for several weeks now, and we're not to where we really thought we would be at this point in time. We're trying to provide for 1,200 families, 1,200 precious children of God who are suffering, paying the greatest price, even up to death, because they follow Jesus. And right now, we're just under 400 families having been provided for. So about 30% of the way there. I know that you have a heart for the Lord. I know you have a heart to help your brothers and sisters in need. And just please don't sit it out thinking, well, I'm sure a lot of people are responding, so they don't really need me. I'm here to tell you, we and they really need you. They really need you. So if your best gift is $40, if your best gift is $4,000, please step forward and give it right now. Every day that goes by is more families that are in desperate need, and we don't have the resources to help them. We've been, this is a sustained response that we've been offering through Dignity Freedom Network for several years now. And it's showing no signs of slowing. That's the heartbreaking thing. The persecution, if anything, is actually on the increase. More and more families coming to us every day in need of help. And so we are counting on Christians here in America to respond and give your best gift. You know, Jesus told us that following him would come with a cost. But I fear, and it's a weird way to say it that way, but I do fear that we are so incredibly blessed here in America that it really doesn't cost us anything. But maybe we have become a little bit deaf to the cries of those who are, in fact, paying the deepest prices for their faith. And so, man, this is my call to you, brothers, sisters. Let's wake up. Wake up to the blessings that we are so privileged to have, and wake up to the beautiful opportunity that God is extending to you right now as you hear my voice, to step in and make a meaningful difference and be an encouragement to these brothers and sisters who are paying that cost every day with everything. They've lost, many of them, everything they had on earth. Yeah. And some people, pastors have been killed. Women and children have been widowed, have become orphans because their father, their husband, was killed for his faith. But you know what? They're not turning away. They're not turning away. I'm convicted and I'm inspired by that. And I hope you are as well. And man, I mean, truly, it's like, it's kind of in many ways, and I don't mean to minimize any gift, but it is kind of the least that we could do to take a little bit of how God has blessed us and just, you know, with our money and just say, you know what? Here's $40. I'm so blessed I can give that and I probably won't even miss it. Here's $400 for many of us. And I just want you to know, I'm praying for you. I have not forgotten you. God has not forgotten you. So please step forward right now and be a part of this.
14: 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We have about 3.5 minutes that remain in the program. And friends, yeah, $40 caring for one. Like Myra, where we again, living out their faith just like we do. Just going about their life. And listen what happened when Myra, our best gift, we're looking to get 100 families. That'd be a $4,000 gift. $1,000 would be 25 families, you and three others. Again, if that's not you, okay. $200, five families being doubled to 10 families, every gift. Dollar for double, double. By the way, your $40 gift actually becomes two. And if I may, I could even invite someone to opt in $40 a month over the next year because you're, every time you see that credit card of $40, that redeems all those other purchases of where I grumbled, where you get that $40 a month going, hallelujah, Lord, another soul like Mira being cared for.
16: Until very recently, we could live out our faith openly. We could go to church, talk about Jesus. It was great. But a few months ago, the attacks started. Many were killed. Churches were burned down and people are now running for their lives. Because of that, many markets are closed. Farmers can't grow crops. And no one can find any jobs. So it's very hard to have enough to eat. This is an all-out war. And even though we have faith in God, we don't know how it's going to end. And we constantly have to be ready to flee for our lives.
14: Todd, you talked about it, spiritual warfare. It is hardcore. Let's just kill all the Jesus followers.
13: Mm-hmm.
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13: Yeah. Right now, your generosity becomes food for these displaced, hungry families, medicine for them, safe shelter for people who no longer have a place to call home, no place to lie their head at night, and a powerful reminder that they are not alone, that they're not forgotten. 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
21: With SRN News, I'm Jason Walker. Major storm hitting the Aloha State.
22: Lala skirted Hawaii's Big Island without making landfall as a hurricane, and now it's weakened to a tropical storm. But hurricane specialist Larry Kelly of the National Hurricane Center says Lala is still punishing the Big Island and drenching several of Hawaii's other islands.
23: Rainfall totals in excess of 30 inches have been reported on the eastern side of the island, of the Big Island, damaging winds as well.
22: Tropical storm conditions have spread westward from Maui to Oahu and Kauai. Governor Josh Green says more than 60,000 households are without power. Three hospitals have switched to generator power. There's a search and rescue mission after flash floods swept several occupied homes off their foundations in Hawaii County. I'm Donna Water.
21: And officials in Indiana say seven people have died during days of very heavy rain and historic flooding. Victims include a small child and six adults. And forecasters say southern Indiana may get more heavy rain overnight well into Monday during the day. President Trump praising gains in his crime crackdown across the country as the FBI releases stats from 2025. Here's correspondent Laura Winters.
24: The 2025 annual FBI crime report shows violent crime is down more than 9%, murder and robbery down more than 18%, and rape down more than 7% across the country. President Trump at an event celebrating law enforcement on Friday in Nassau County, Long Island.
25: Let's say they don't have good leadership, like Chicago has very bad leadership, but we have the numbers down because of what the federal government's doing. We get no credit for it because they say, well, we get no credit for it. They like to take all the credit, but everyone knows.
24: Laura Winters reporting.
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0: As we are nearing the end of our study of the apocalyptic visions found in the Old Testament book of Daniel, the inevitable question is, how long will it be before these events take place? And many have speculated on the details to try to determine the exact timing of these events. Today on Truth for Life, Alistair Begg highlights what we can know with certainty.
1: Daniel chapter 12, and reading from the first verse. At that time shall arise Michael, the great prince, who has charge of your people. And there shall be a time of trouble, such as never has been since there was a nation till that time. But at that time your people shall be delivered, everyone whose name shall be found written in the book. And many of those who sleep in the dust of the earth shall awake, some to everlasting life, and some to shame and everlasting contempt. And those who are wise shall shine like the brightness of the sky above, and those who turn many to righteousness like the stars forever and ever. But you, Daniel, shut up the words and seal the book until the time of the end. Many shall run to and fro, and knowledge shall increase. Then I, Daniel, looked, and behold, two others stood, one on this bank of the stream and one on that bank of the stream. And someone said to the man clothed in linen, who was above the waters of the stream, how long shall it be till the end of these wonders? And I heard the man clothed in linen who was above the waters of the stream. He raised his right hand and his left hand toward heaven and swore by him who lives forever that it would be for a time, times, and half a time, and that when the shattering of the power of the holy people comes to an end, all these things would be finished. I heard, but I did not understand. Then I said, O my Lord, what shall be the outcome of these things? He said, go your way, Daniel, for the words are shut up and sealed until the time of the end. Many shall purify themselves and make themselves white and be refined, but the wicked shall act wickedly. And none of the wicked shall understand, but those who are wise shall understand. And from the time that the regular burnt offering is taken away and the abomination that makes desolate is set up, there shall be 1,290 days. Blessed is he who waits and arrives at the 1,335 days. But go your way till the end, and you shall rest and shall stand in your allotted place at the end of the days. Amen. And the verses to which I should like to draw your attention begin in verse 5 and end with verse 13. The title that I've given to our study this morning is a question that is routinely asked by the average 9-year-old boy sitting in the service with his parents. And it's a question that some of you have been asking since the beginning of chapter 7. And our title is, How Long Till the End? How Long Till the End? It's not chosen arbitrarily. You'll find that it actually is there in the text. And so, as the first of two important questions in the text, I've taken it as our title. Now, if you turn just for one moment back to the middle of chapter 7, let me remind you that it is there that we have this vision that Daniel receives of one like a son of man coming to the Ancient of Days, and to him is given dominion and glory and a kingdom that all peoples, nations, languages should serve him. His dominion is an everlasting dominion which shall not pass away, and his kingdom one that shall not be destroyed. And it's almost as if that little section of the middle of 7 can serve adequately as the fulcrum for our studies in Daniel, inasmuch as the first half of the book leading up to that sits on the one side, balances on one side, and then the unfolding story of conflict and battle and war that we have been looking at for the last while is on the other side of that fulcrum. And it is the reality of that vision concerning the Lord Jesus Christ himself that enables us not to get bogged down and not to get lost in our studies throughout the book. Because between chapter 7 and chapter 12, we have been dealing with these conflicts, which are cosmic in as much as they take place in the heavenly realms, but they are also temporal insofar as they have been worked out on the earthly plane. And the whole historical framework takes us from the time of Daniel and all the way through to the return of the Lord Jesus Christ himself. And it is only when the people of God, as you can see here in verse 7, when the conflicts come to an end, it will be within the context of the shattering of the people of God. You will see that just in the final phrase or two of verse 7. When the shattering of the power of the holy people comes to an end, all these things will be finished. So that gives us a fixed point to which this book finally refers. And according to what we find in the book is that the final fixing of the world's brokenness is going to be preceded by the shattering of the power of God's people. Now, I think it's important for us to allow that to settle in our thinking for just a moment. One of the ways we can get to it is by asking ourselves rhetorically, as we view the process that will lead us to the end of the world, do we think in terms of the gradual Christianization of our world? In other words, are we anticipating that along with the Beatles, you've got to admit it's getting better, a little better all the time? And then eventually when it is supremely better, then there will be the great final note that is sounded, the trumpet blast, and the ushering in of the kingdom. Well, we can pray to that end and preach to that end and live to that end, but we will be disavowed of that kind of notion by just a straightforward reading of the Bible. Not just here in Daniel, but just reading the Bible in its entirety. One commentator puts it like this: there's going to come a point in history where it appears that darkness has really won the day. It will seem as if the Antichrist is going to continue forever. It will seem as if the church has been entirely obliterated, for there will no longer be any sign of it. Now, that's a staggering thought when you think about us sitting here talking about building into the next generation. Someone might immediately say, well, is there any point in doing that? Yes, of course there is, as we will see as the text unfolds. Luther, in his commentary, actually went as far as to suggest that there may well come a time when the pulpits will be completely silenced and the preservation of the church would be in the hands of the fathers within their own families. Now, that may seem like a bizarre notion to us sitting here in this kind of context this morning, but it wouldn't be regarded as bizarre by our brothers and sisters in North Korea, nor in certain parts of the Middle East. Nor would it have been regarded in the 1930s in mainland China as a strange notion. Mao Zedong, in the Cultural Revolution, decides to burn the churches, to chain the gates, to destroy the entire impact of the gospel. Well, the people that were living in that moment may well have said, well, that makes perfect sense, because we seem to be facing such persecution that the very gospel itself is obliterated from our land. Now, let's set that in our minds as we go through the text and try and see whether we can work this out. First of all, you will notice that down by the riverside, verse 5, Daniel is confronted by someone asking what seems to be just an obvious question. Now, you remember that back in the beginning of chapter 10, we said that 10, 11, and 12 formed one long piece. And if you go back to the beginning of chapter 10, you will discover that it was there by the great river, by the Tigris, down by the river, that these visions were unfolding. Well, here we are towards the end, and we're not sure just how many people are here in this scene, but there were two others, definitely, one on one bank of the stream and one on the other bank of the stream. And someone, presumably one of these two, or it could have been Daniel himself, I suppose. He could be speaking in the third person. And someone said to the man clothed in linen, that man clothed in linen, we've also met in chapter 10, which I'm sure you immediately made note of yourself as you were listening. Aha, that must be the same person as we saw in chapter 10. And you're right. And the question is addressed to the man clothed in linen, who, according to the ESV, that's our text, was above the waters of the stream. Verse 6, and then in verse 7, who was above the waters of the stream. I think it's the King James Version that says that this individual was hovering over the waters. I think that's quite helpful, because the angelic notion of this personage is such that it's an enigmatic character at best. And so he was probably, as the King James Version is suggesting by its translation, in that kind of quasi-mode that is conveyed in that way. The question, as straightforward as it is there at the end of 6. How long shall it be till the end of these wonders, or these astonishing things, as in the NIV? Now, this is not an unfamiliar question. Back in chapter 8, the question was asked. And here, as it is asked once again, presumably, I'm going to take it by one of these two on either side of the stream. It is a reminder to us that even angels do not have a perfect knowledge of the things in which they themselves are involved. You say, well, that's a small point. It's a small point, but it's worth noticing. Remember, in 1 Peter chapter 1, where Peter begins by talking about the wonder of salvation, how it has been planned by God the Father, procured by God the Son, made available to us, real to us by the Holy Spirit. And he goes on to speak of these things. And then he says, even angels desire to look into these things. They, as it were, stand on the outside, marveling at it. They are present at the incarnation. They announce the news that this child has been born who will deal with the sins of men and women. But they do so as objective bystanders, not as participants in the scheme of things. One of our elders of old, who's now gone on to heaven, when I preached on 1 Peter, reminded me, and this is many years ago now, reminded me of a hymn that I'd forgotten, which begins, "Holy, holy is what the angels sing." Some of you are of a certain vintage may know it. Others of you have decided that you don't want to know it. But anyway, the verse that he reminded me of goes like this: "Holy, holy is what the angels sing, and I expect to help them make the courts of heaven ring. But when I sing redemption's story, they will fold their wings, for angels never knew the joy that our salvation brings." So what is true of salvation is also true in terms of these visions. The angels do not have a perfect knowledge of that in which they participate. And that is revealed by the fact that they, I take it, are actually asking the question, is this going to go on forever? Now, in verse 7, that is responded to by the man clothed in linen, who was hovering above the waters of the stream. And it was responded to in a way that is marked by, I want to suggest, three things, and I'll just give them to you. Number one, by gravity. I don't mean because he was hovering above the stream. I mean by gravitas, by the solemnity is what I mean. The

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4: The end. So gravity, mystery, and certainty. What is the certainty? It is that what God says will happen will actually happen. That God is sovereign over all of the events. And the mysterious time is tied, as we noted at the beginning, to the shattering of God's people. Says Joyce Baldwin, suddenly and surely, at the appropriate time, divine intervention will interrupt history's course. Divine intervention. You see how radically different it is to have a view of the world that begins with a sovereign creator God who exists outside of time, who establishes the parameters geographically, historically, of the unfolding story of history, and who, at dramatic moments in time, intervenes with time in order to set forward his purposes. And an angel came and said, "The child that you are going to bear, Mary, will be called the Son of the Most High. And he will sit on David's throne, and his kingdom will never come to an end." A dramatic intervention in time, preceded by many interventions by God. The exodus of the people of God from Egypt. The falling of the walls of Jericho. The experience of the exile, over which he is sovereignly controlling. The repatriation. The ongoing dramas of persecution and tribulation. Think it out. Either we live in a random universe and our world is completely chaotic, or the Bible's record of things is as stated. And that's the certainty that is conveyed in this. That there is going to be a moment in time. Now, what we need to face up to, and this is why I asked the question at the beginning, is the fact that the visible sign of that moment will be the helplessness of believers in the face of persecution. Isn't that what it says? It is then going to be when the shattering of the power of the holy people comes to an end, that all these things will be finished. So in other words, the kingdom of God in all of its fullness is not going to come in on a great triumph. It is going to intervene in history at the point where it appears as though the persecution has been so fierce that there is no recovery from it at all. In other words, when the people of God are at their most helpless, at their most hopeless, as Luther says, perhaps where the church pulpits are completely decimated and silent, that the kingdom of God then will appear. Remember, Jesus says, "In such an hour as you think not, the Son of Man will come." When you think not. Well, when would you think so? You would think so when everything was going tremendously well. This would be a great time to come in on the triumph of it all, the expansion of the world's evangelism and so on. But no, the word here, he lifts his hands, both of them, and swears by he who lives forever. And he says, you'll get the end at the time when there is the shattering of the people of God. So the idea that we are just sort of moving inexorably in some great triumph just is not true to the Bible. Now, think this out. When you review history, and when you focus on periods of history where those who have named the name of Christ have faced fierce persecution, what do you realize? You realize that they have often seen it as the end. They've often said, this is the end. And they weren't mistaken.

0: in the sense that these very things that they experienced will mark the end. It wasn't the end of the end, but it was like the end is going to be. It was, if you like, a microcosm of what will ultimately happen. But what we find here is that the danger, I suppose, is that when you focus on that, some people are tempted then to use that kind of thing to calculate when the real end is going to be. Don't worry about when the real end is going to be. Pay attention to today. Pay attention to today. What's on your diary for the rest of today? Today is dealt with in light of what is in here in Daniel 12. It's not in here in order to give you fun with your calculator in the afternoon or to develop some bizarre program of the end times. That's such a bizarre idea and yet routinely enjoyed. No, there we go. Here's what's going to happen. Here's the solemn pronouncement. One of the classic things in reading this again is Daniel's response to Revelation. God reveals himself in a dramatic way in a vision. It gives to him a word of prophecy. And he then goes to his bed for a week because he's so overwhelmed. Or he turns completely white and goes into a dead swoon. Or he says, I was appalled. I heard, but I didn't understand. What does that tell me? It tells me that being a man of faith does not mean you understand everything. Being a man of faith doesn't mean you understand everything.
1: 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We'll hear more about Daniel's final vision tomorrow. Alistair often points out how God has revealed enough about himself in creation and in our conscience to hold every one of us accountable on Judgment Day. And today we want to recommend to you a book that really brings home how clearly God's glory is revealed in nature. The book is called The Language of Rivers and Stars, and it's an exploration of some of God's magnificent work, a look at what he's created in nature through the lens of his word. 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I'm Bob Lapine. How can we faithfully endure all the way to the end if we don't have answers to all of our questions? Tomorrow we'll consider two very different responses to that question. The Bible teaching of Alistair Begg is furnished by Truth for Life, where the learning is for living.
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6: When George Washington accepted command of the Continental Army, Americans were fighting a king and determined not to replace one form of unchecked power with another. Washington understood the difference between authority and ownership. In 1775, he declared, "When we assume the soldier, we do not lay aside the citizen." Even as commander of America's army, Washington remembered that he remained one of the people and that the power entrusted to him was never his to keep. He did not fight to rule America. He fought so Americans could govern themselves. Washington's example gave the young nation something more than victory. It gave America a standard for leadership. Those who hold power must remain accountable to the people they serve, because in a free nation, leadership is not ownership. It is a duty and a trust.
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11: With SRN News, I'm Jason Weicker. President Trump ordering the Pentagon to scale back planned joint military exercises with South Korea. He says South Korea had declined to help denuclearize Iran. Wall Street will get some financial updates from some of the nation's biggest retailers this week, along with more details about the Fed's recent meetings. Home Depot reports its results Tuesday, followed by Target and Lowe's on Wednesday, and Walmart coming up Thursday. Berkshire Hathaway increasing its stake in Google's parent company, Alphabet. Company agreed in June to invest $10 billion in the company. Rescue teams in eastern Indonesia have recovered six more bodies in the wake of that magnitude 7.7 earthquake. Authorities put the death toll now at 53. SRN News.
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13: 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Do not forget nor turn away from the words of my mouth. Do not forsake her, and she will preserve you. Love her, and she will keep you. Wisdom is the principal thing. Therefore, get wisdom, and in all you're getting, get understanding." Notice carefully that the book of Proverbs urges us to seek wisdom from the true principal source of wisdom. The book of Proverbs leads us from the folly of our own thinking to the divine wisdom that God has. There is a fountain of truth, a fountain of wisdom. It is yours. It's mine. Why neglect it? Seek wisdom from God today.
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14: He's like a lamb that is led to slaughter. and like a sheep that is silent before its shearers, so he didn't open his mouth. He's like a silent sheep when it's being slaughtered or sheared. He says nothing. He accepted the unrighteous judgment of man in order to accept the righteous judgment of God, to make unrighteous sinners the recipients of that very same righteousness.
15: Welcome to Grace to You with John MacArthur here on WAVA. You're probably familiar with the story of Jesus' betrayal, arrest, and crucifixion in the New Testament. But there's a perspective you get from the Old Testament, specifically the book of Isaiah, that you may never have considered. But it's one that can deepen your understanding of what the Lord accomplished on behalf of sinners like you and me. See that today on Grace to You as John MacArthur considers the crucifixion of Christ, actually a prophetic description of the events at Calvary, written hundreds of years before the Lord went to the cross. The title of John's study, The Gospel According to God. And with the lesson now, here's John.
14: It's Isaiah 53 and verses 7 to 9. These three verses are specific looks at events in the life of Christ. Verse 7 looks at his trial, verse 8 looks at his death, and verse 9 looks at his burial. Again, amazing in their detail. And what we see here is the silent, slaughtered servant. The idea that he is voluntarily giving up his life, that he is willingly, obediently submitting in silence to the purpose of God, and it is God's will and God's pleasure, as verse 10 says, to crush him, to put him to grief, to render him as a guilt offering. That is the will of God. He knows that. It's not my will, but thine be done, and he submits fully to it. In that submission, there is a demonstration from his behavior. He is silent in his trial. He is obviously silent in his death and in his burial. There are no protests leading up to that. He is silent in verses 7, 8, and 9. In fact, just to remind you, he's silent in the entire chapter. The Messiah never speaks in this chapter, never. He is the silent sufferer through this entire chapter. And in particular, in verses 7 to 9, because this is where it really gets ugly. Verse 7 is about his trial. He was oppressed. He was oppressed. That term has to do with all of the forms of injustice that came against him. It is repeated again in verse 8 by oppression and judgment. And there, oppression is linked to judgment. And judgment, of course, is a judicial term that speaks specifically of the trial event. So this is the oppression that came against him at his trial in particular. His arrest, a horrible experience, the following abuse subsequent to that, false witnesses, liars, and all of the other things that came with it. There was no crime committed. There was no evidence presented. There were declarations repeatedly of his innocence. He was physically abused, spit on, hit with fists in the face, beaten in the head with sticks, crown of thorns crushed into his head. You know all of that. All of that that came his way was part of the trial and the verdict that the trial reached. Just a word about the verb afflicted. He was afflicted. Literally, it's a passive in the Hebrew. He allowed himself to be afflicted. He allowed himself to be afflicted. He was under illegal, unconscionable, unrighteous jurisdiction. And he allowed himself to be afflicted. This may well be where Paul draws, he humbled himself. Because this verb can actually go to that extent in its meaning. He allowed himself to be afflicted. Hunted in the night, arrested in the garden, tried illegally at night, falsely accused, tormented, tortured, harassed, abused. And then a verdict is rendered that he must die and die by crucifixion. He doesn't say anything. He didn't open his mouth. He's like a lamb that is led to slaughter and like a sheep that is silent before its shearers, so he didn't open his mouth. He's like a silent sheep when it's being slaughtered or sheared. He says nothing. That is to say, nothing in defense of himself. Nothing whatsoever. There is no defense given by him. He accepted the unrighteous judgment of man in order to accept the righteous judgment of God. to make unrighteous sinners the recipients of that very same righteousness. So in verse 7, you have a picture of his trial. He is being led off to be slaughtered, and he is silent as he goes. Verse 8 then takes us to his death. By oppression, that going back to verse 7 and the whole trial, and judgment, he was taken away. Legal terms. The oppression is what came to him in the injustice. The judgment is the verdict. And the expression, and was taken away, is simply the fact that he is turned over to be executed, turned over to the sentence. This is all talking about processes, legal processes. Oppression is arrest, confinement. Judgment is the judicial proceeding, and the final verdict. Taken away means exactly what it says, from the court, from the trial, to be executed. Pilate orders his execution, and he orders him to be executed the way slaves were executed. He is the slave of Yahweh. He is executed in a slavish fashion, and his death is described in these words. He was cut off out of the land of the living, verse 8. He was cut off out of the land of the living. Being cut off out of the land of the living, Jewish expression, it appears a number of places in the Old Testament. Daniel 9:26, talking about Messiah, says Messiah will be cut off. Daniel also predicted his death. So he will be executed. That's what that expression means. He will be murdered. It's a dramatic way to say it. Cut off out of the land of the living. Executed. Like a lamb led to slaughter, which the same expression, by the way, is used in Jeremiah 11:19 to refer to himself. Jeremiah saw himself as a lamb being led to slaughter. So common expressions. Cut out of the land of the living. In spite of all that he was, in spite of all that he did, all that he said, the most horrendous injustice in human history is done to him, and he is executed. The telling statement in this verse is found in the second line. As for his generation, who considered that he was cut off out of the land of the living? Who considered it? Who considered that he was violently executed? Who stepped up and protested? That's what it means. Who saw it for what it was? Where was the high priest in protest? Where were the Sadducees or Pharisees or somebody who was a fastidious adherent to the Jewish order and tradition and law? Where were the rabbis? Where were the scribes? Where was anybody? Here we find in the prophecy 700 years before it ever happened, the pronouncement that no one will defend him. No one will defend him. Who was there to speak in his behalf? A custom prevailed, by the way. This is most fascinating. Among the Jews, in the case of a trial that could lead to execution, it was required that there be a period of time, once the verdict was given, for people to step up and speak to the innocence of the one who had been set for execution. There was basically a 40-day period. That's what we find in their literature. 40 days were to pass between the declaration of death and the execution itself, a period of time in which someone could speak in favor of the accused and plead his innocence, which makes an awful lot of sense. They didn't do that. They got the trial over with in the middle of the night, so there was nobody there to interrupt them. And then that very day, as the dawn broke, they sent him in the process that brought him to death by that very afternoon. Where were the 40 days? Where were the 40 days? Early in Christian history, that began to be asked. Why did the Jews violate that? There appears in answer to that a statement by the Sanhedrin. The Sanhedrin put together a statement. It is now in the Jewish Talmud, folio 43 in the Jewish Talmud. From the Sanhedrin, it says this. There is a tradition, this is the Sanhedrin's words, there is a tradition. On the eve of the Sabbath and the Passover, they hung Jesus. And the herald went forth before him for 40 days, crying, Jesus goes to be executed because he has practiced sorcery and seduced Israel and estranged them from God. Let anyone who can bring forward any justifying plea for him come and give information concerning it, But no justifying plea was found for him, and so he was hung on the eve of the Sabbath and the Passover. That's in the Talmud of the Jews, a lie that they sentenced Jesus and waited 40 days before they executed him for somebody to show up, and nobody showed up. That's in the Jewish Talmud, authored by the Sanhedrin to cover their tracks. So when Isaiah 53 begins, who believed our message and who responded to the revelation of the arm of the Lord? We didn't. And how extreme was their rejection? That extreme. That even after they had done all that, and even after he had risen from the dead, and even after the church had been born and begun to grow, they concocted a lie to put in the Talmud to say that they gave 40 days and nobody showed up. They despised everything about Jesus, and it runs very deep. And let me tell you something, folks. It has not been helped through human history by the way the Jews have been treated by so-called Christians, false forms of Christianity. It doesn't help to perpetuate this even today. Our attitude toward Jewish people has to be one of unrestrained love and compassion and evangelistic zeal. They despised everything about him. No one cared, and that's exactly what Isaiah says will happen. As for his generation, the people alive at his time, who considered it? Who thought about it? Who reckoned with what was happening, that he was being executed? And who knew that he was being cut off for the transgression of my people, the Jews? That's my people is a technical term for the Jews, used in chapter 40, used in chapter 51, used in chapter 52, used here again by Isaiah to refer to Israel. Who even had an idea that he was receiving a stroke of judgment from God, not for his own transgression, but for the transgression of my people? No one even thought of it, and they still don't. They still don't. It was even Caiaphas, you remember in John chapter 11, who was so worried of what the Romans were going to do to take away his power that he said, we better kill Jesus or the Romans are going to kill us, and it's better that he should die than the nation. And he made a prophecy that he would die for the nation. And he did die for the nation, for the Jews, and for all, from all nations who would put their trust in him. In chapter 55 and verse 5 of Isaiah, you will call a nation you do not know, and a nation which knows you not will run to you, because the Lord your God, even the Holy One of Israel, for he has glorified you. This is the promise of Gentile salvation. And then the promise is extended to everyone. Seek the Lord while he may be found. Call on him while he's near. Let the wicked forsake his way, the unrighteous man his thoughts. And so it goes. There's an invitation to come from any nation, a people who know not God, a no nation. Like Jesus said, sheep of another fold. The Jews know the man Jesus was struck dead. They know he was struck dead. They believe he was struck dead by God, but for his own blasphemies. Such a blasphemer that he wasn't worthy for anyone to step up to his defense. Truth is, he was struck by God for the transgressions of his people, including Jews and Gentiles, and one day, the nation of Israel. That brings us to verse 9. And the burial, his grave, was assigned with wicked men. Stop right there for a moment. This is an astonishing set of details here. His grave was assigned with wicked men. Why was his grave assigned with wicked men? Well, because he died with criminals, right? He had one on each side of him. And if you died an ignominious death because of a wretched life, according to Jeremiah 25:33, you were to be treated in a degraded way and not have a proper burial. That was very much a part of their culture. The ultimate disdain was to leave a body to disintegrate or be roadkill or to throw it in a fire without a proper burial. According to Jeremiah 25:33, you have an illustration of it. Jesus was crucified between two criminals, Luke 23:33, Matthew 27:38. And here would be the normal disposition. They would die on the cross of asphyxiation, and they would leave him there. Leave him there dead and rotting. Leave him there for the birds to pluck out their faces. And they would leave them there like roadkill for animals that could climb up the cross to chew their flesh. They would leave them there for the purpose of warning everybody who was watching of what happens to people who violate the Roman power and the Roman law. That's what was planned for him. Eventually, they would have taken the rotted corpses down and thrown them in a dump. The Jerusalem city dump was in the Valley of Hinnom. You can go there today. It's not the dump anymore, but the Valley of Hinnom on the southeast side of Jerusalem was the city dump, and it was a fire that never went out, a constant fire there. It is a very interesting place. Historically, it was the place where apostate Jews and followers of Baal and other Canaanite gods burned their children to the god Moloch. You find that back in 2 Chronicles 28:33. Jeremiah talks about it, Jeremiah 7. This was the place where they offered babies to Moloch. It was there that King Ahaz sacrificed his sons, 2 Chronicles 28. It is the place that Isaiah identifies at the end of his prophecy as the place where the worm never dies. And Jesus said it's a depiction of hell in Mark where the worm never dies. Mark 9, he says that three times. Horrible place where they threw what was left of the corpses. The rabbis describe it as a perpetual fire to consume the filth and the cadavers that are thrown there. So he was executed with criminals. He would end up like criminals. But God wasn't going to let that happen. Psalm 16 says that he would not allow his Holy One to see corruption. God would never let that happen. So verse 9 says there's an amazing turn. His grave was assigned with wicked men, yet he was with a rich man in his death. How did that happen? He was with a rich man in his death because all along there was a man by the name of Joseph from a place called Arimathea. This man, Joseph, had become a disciple of Jesus Christ quietly, and he was very rich. Matthew 27:57, in the evening there came a rich man from Arimathea named Joseph, who himself had also become a disciple of Jesus. This man went to Pilate, asked for the body of Jesus. Pilate ordered it to be given to him. Joseph took the body, wrapped it in a clean linen cloth, and laid it in his own new tomb, which he had hewn out in the rock. And he rolled a large stone against the entrance of the tomb and went away. He should have been roadkill. He should have been in the dump. And he ends up in a brand new tomb owned by a rich man. Just exactly what the Holy Spirit reveals to Isaiah was going to happen. Why? Why? Why was that important? Tells us the end of verse 9. This is most interesting. Because he had done no violence, nor was there any deceit in his mouth. That's just a way of saying he was holy on the inside and the outside. Because out of the abundance of the heart, the mouth speaks. There was nothing in his mouth of a sinful thing, sinful nature. There was no behavior of a sinful nature. And because of his holiness, because as Hebrews says, he was holy, harmless, undefiled, separate from sinners, because he was the sinless, spotless lamb without blemish, the Father never allowed him to end up in the dump. So, well, why that? It is a small testimony to his, listen, sinless perfection by his Father and the first small step of his exaltation. The first small step. Even before his resurrection, the Father is saying, I will not allow any further humiliation. There can be no more humiliation. It's as low as he can go to give himself to death, even the death of the cross, and that's where the humiliation ends. And this is the first small step up. God honors Jesus in his burial because there was no sin inside, no sin outside. And in a few hours on the third day, he comes out of the grave and eventually in his ascension all the way up. A sweet testimony of the fact that the humiliation was over. So there is the silent, slaughtered lamb, cut off out of the land of the living for the transgressions of my people to whom the stroke was due. We're not Israel, but the church is incorporated in the new covenant, and we're part of his people, are we not?
16: You're listening to Grace to You, the Bible teaching ministry of John MacArthur. Today we continued John's compelling look at the gospel according to God. Now, in his series, John is delving into the historical context of Isaiah 53 to help make that passage clear. But you may wonder, how did John know the history behind such an old text? Well, the simple answer is he read about it. In fact, John was a voracious reader. He read all types of books, not just theological ones. I asked John some years ago in studio why he devoted so much energy to reading beyond the pages of Scripture and why he encouraged believers to do the same. Here's what he said.
17: It's so interesting that you asked me about reading, and you might expect a really profound answer. This is my answer. I am very bored by my own ignorance. I don't want to live with myself and recycle the same information. I can't imagine life like that. I can't get enough of exposure to new understandings, new insights. And I would admit that my reading, 90% of my reading is in the category of the Scripture and theology and Christian biography or Christian history or things like that, because that most fascinates me.
16: But I happen to know that when you read extracurricular stuff, you like me in this sense. You don't read fiction. You like nonfiction.
17: I like nonfiction. I like history. I've read a lot of books about World War II, because this gives me a sense of the world and the issues that are bigger than the little world that I live in. But yeah, I think my first answer was probably what I would go back to. My own ignorance leaves me weary if I don't get beyond it. So reading makes my mind flourish. It gives me new opportunities to understand things. It excites me. It energizes me so that I can understand the world and the history of the world and what God has done and what he's doing and how he deals with all the issues of history. And it's just very enriching to me.
16: You like biographies, too. I know you think you've read more biographies than anybody else I know.
17: Particularly, I like biographies of Christians because I want to, they make me feel really small and inadequate and insignificant when you read these stories about some of the dedicated people that the Lord has used in profound ways. But I like biography also because I'm fascinated by how history and events in the world can be brought back down to certain individuals. I think people underestimate the power of a life. And the power of a life in the world for evil is massive. The power of a life in the world for good is massive. But the power of a Christian life for the cause of the kingdom exceeds all others. And you see that in biographies.
16: That is certainly a helpful example for all of us to follow. And friend, to get you started on your reading journey, let me remind you about the MacArthur Study Bible. This library in one volume will take you deep into the context behind the passage you're reading, helping you understand it like never before. 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How can you know for sure that the Bible is true? 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
11: With SRN News, I'm Jason Walker. Indiana officials say seven people have died in several days of flooding. Victims include a small child and six adults. In the meantime, forecasters say southern Indiana could get more heavy rain throughout the day Monday. Hurricane Lala has skirted Hawaii's Big Island without making landfall and is beginning to weaken after lashing the region with strong winds and drenching rain. President Trump has ordered the Pentagon to scale back the planned joint military exercises with South Korea. He says South Korea has declined to help denuclearize Iran. Wall Street will get financial updates from some of the nation's biggest retailers this week, along with more details about the Fed's recent meetings. Home Depot kicks things off with its results on Tuesday. SRN News.
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6: When George Washington accepted command of the Continental Army, Americans were fighting a king and determined not to replace one form of unchecked power with another. Washington understood the difference between authority and ownership. In 1775, he declared, "When we assume the soldier, we do not lay aside the citizen." Even as commander of America's army, Washington remembered that he remained one of the people and that the power entrusted to him was never his to keep. He did not fight to rule America. He fought so Americans could govern themselves. Washington's example gave the young nation something more than victory. It gave America a standard for leadership. Those who hold power must remain accountable to the people they serve, because in a free nation, leadership is not ownership. It is a duty and a trust.
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22: In the movie Pressure, now on video, we're invited into the prelude to the World War II Battle of D-Day. But before Allied troops storm the beach at Normandy, there's another storm behind the scenes. A seemingly simple question from General Dwight Eisenhower, will the weather be okay, turns into an intense battle in its own right. Now, you might not think that a dispute about weather would make for a gripping movie-length premise, but Pressure tells a surprisingly engrossing story. Most of the drama in this PG-13 film takes place at Allied HQ, though we do see some violent snippets of battle. Some profanity turns up, too. So we're giving Pressure a 3 out of 5 for family friendliness. 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
12: I am so thankful that the Holy Spirit, who is the author of the Word of God, when those words were written, that He did not take these people into the laundromat and wash them with Clorox and then iron them and starch them and cover them up with cellophane and then place them on a pedestal and so that we can look at them and say, oh, I wish I could do that. No, no, no. And I believe there's a reason for that, because He wants you and me to look at their failure, to look at their fears and identify with them. And so that we can say, if they did it, I can do it.
7: Thank you for making Leading the Way audio part of your day. You know, throughout the entire Bible, we watch God use people that have a variety of backgrounds, people with a wide array of skill sets, or lack of skill sets, and they do great and mighty things, impacting lives and directions of individuals and of nations, and ultimately, generations of believers. Today, Dr. Youssef begins a series of messages called, They Were Just Like Us. He'll help you get to know people mentioned in the Bible's Faith Hall of Fame, that's found in the pages of Hebrews, and also how they were and are just like you and me. So be encouraged as Dr. Youssef begins this episode of Leading the Way.
12: One of my favorite verses in the New Testament is James chapter 5, verses 17 and 18. James, the brother of Jesus, looks back into the Old Testament and he sees what had happened by such men. And then he says, verse 17, Elijah was a man like us. He prayed fervently, and for 3.5 years there was no rain. And then he prayed again, and the heavens gave the rain, and the earth gave forth its fruit. He was just like us. He ran away from Jezebel. He was afraid. He was terrified. He was just like us. I am so thankful that the Holy Spirit, who is the author of the Word of God, when those words were written, that He did not take these people into the laundromat and wash them with Clorox and then ironed them and starched them and covered them up with cellophane and then placed them on a pedestal and so that we can look at them and say, oh, I wish I could do that. No, no, no. I am thankful to the Holy Spirit of God that this was not the case. I am thankful. And I believe there's a reason for that. There's a reason for that, because He wants you and me to look at their failure, to look at their faults, to look at their fears, to look at their frailties and identify with them. And so that we can say, if they survived, so can I. If they succeeded, so can I. If they did it, I can do it. The Holy Spirit of God wanted us to learn how these men and women, from the depth of their despair, from the depth of their weaknesses, from the depth of their struggles, they offered themselves to God in obedience and said, we do whatever you asked us to do. God wants us to know that you can exercise their faith, that you can live by their faith, that you can accomplish things that you never thought possible, just like they did. Now, I don't have to tell you that the word faith today, I mean, it's used for all kinds of things, of believing anybody and anything, and even the word faith-based, it's sort of used as an excuse for any belief in anybody and anything, and it's used in order to not use the word Christian or Christianity, or it's a faith-based, and the words faith-based just become catch-all. And I believe the Holy Spirit knew that, don't you? And that is why the Holy Spirit, who knew that people are going to make a mess out of that magnificent, beautiful word, in Hebrews chapter 11, He makes sure that we understand what kind of faith he's talking about. He wanted to make sure that we understand God's definition of faith. He wanted to make sure that we understand the biblical definition of faith. Because faith in Hebrews chapter 11 is very different from this catch-all faith-based stuff. So, the Holy Spirit, before he even goes to give us the examples of these men and women by faith, by faith, by faith, the first thing he does, which is the first thing I'm going to do today, and the only thing I'm going to do today, he gives us a definition of what faith is all about. He made sure that we understand biblical faith. What is that nature of faith that these men practiced? What is the nature of faith that you and I are supposed to practice and exercise? Verse 1. It is the assurance of things hoped for and conviction of things seen. You see, the first time he said assurance of things hoped for, somebody may say, well, I hope so. You know, how we use the word kind of very well, I hope it will. I'm not sure, but I hope you're right. No. That's not what he's talking about here. But just to emphasize it, just to make sure this hope is the certainty, is assurance. There's no doubt about it. He said it is the conviction of things not seen. Hear me right on this one. It is a fact. There is no human being born of a woman have seen God with their own physical eyes. It is a fact that there are very few people in the scripture like Moses who have heard the voice of God with their physical ear. There are no human being on the face of the earth have been able to touch with their physical hand God the Father. Oh, God the Holy Spirit, only God the Son. So, what distinguishes between those who believe and put their faith in Him and those who don't? Very simply, faith. You say, well, faith is a gift of God. Absolutely, you're absolutely right. You see, faith, listen to me, it is not giving an assent to certain creeds and doctrine. Faith is not saying, well, I believe certain things about God. Or I believe that God exists. No, no, no. Faith is the absolute confidence that the one who promised will keep his promise. Not may, but will. Faith is the absolute confidence that is willing to put everything on the line, including the most precious thing we have, and that is life itself. Faith is the absolute confidence that says, no matter how dark it may look, no matter how bleak it may appear, no matter how long it may take, no matter how contrary to the visible reality it may seem, I have confidence in the one who promised because he is able to keep his promise. So here's the important question now. Let me ask you this. Where does this confidence come from? Where does it come from? It comes from the person who promised. Let me illustrate this. Suppose there's a person known to me who is known to me to be, doesn't have much of a financial abilities. Not only that, that person is always in a financial mess. Not only that, that person is not known to be a man or woman of wisdom or prudence. Not only that, this person really does never keep his or her word. If that person picks up the phone and calls me and he says, Michael, I want you for this year to go out and buy all the airtime that you need to proclaim the gospel around the world. Well, how am I going to react to that? I'm telling you exactly how I would react. I wouldn't move a muscle. I wouldn't move from my chair. I would never pick up the phone. I would do nothing. But suppose a person that is known to me to be a man or woman of financial means. And this person is known to me to be a person who's trustworthy, a person who keeps their word, a person who would never go back in their promises, a person who is absolutely trustworthy. And if that person picks up the phone and he says the same thing to me, guess what I'm going to do? I'm going to get out on that phone working 24 hours, 7, buying all the airtime around the globe that I can get my hand on. I'll be ready to saturate the airwave with the gospel of Jesus Christ. What's the difference? Is the person. Is the character of the person. What's the difference? Is the individual who made the promise. You see, there's got to be a trust in the person who makes the promise. Anybody can make any promise. That's the difference. It's my confidence in that person's word, knowing before seeing a single dime, before seeing a red cent, I would move by faith because of the trustworthiness of that person. And that's what Hebrews 11:1 says. Faith is the confidence in God. Faith is the trusting in God. Faith is the assurance that He will deliver on all His promises. Faith, always able to praise God for the things that you have not seen with your own eyes. Faith is able to thank God for things before they take place. Faith gives you the confidence to act before it becomes a reality. Faith means that you go about and do things as if it already happened, though nobody else is able to see it. You see, many people profess their belief, but I want to ask some questions. How does your belief change your lifestyle? How does your belief impact your business dealings? How does your belief transform your relationships? How does your belief turn your home into a haven? How does your belief impact your coworkers, impact your fellow students, impact your neighbors? How does it work? Faith, first and foremost, is the ability to take hold of God's promises before they happen. Faith is the eye that sees what nobody else can see. It's the ear that can hear the unheard. Faith is the mind that can conceive the inconceivable. Faith is the heart that longs for the unexpected. Faith is like two people looking at the same object. One can see it all with clarity, and the other one can't see a thing. You say, what's the difference? Oh, one has a mighty, powerful pair of binoculars, and the other one doesn't. And that's what faith is all about. That's what the difference that faith makes in your life, my life. Let me tell you something. I stake my life on what I'm going to tell you. I stake my life on it. The reason why God's people do not give to the work of God sacrificially is because of fear. And fear is the antithesis of faith. Fear is the opposite of faith. And so what God's children have been doing is that they've been living in fear instead of faith. But the day is coming when you got to get serious about faith. Verse 2. For by faith the men of old gained approval. Not by work, but by faith. When I say they were just like us, I mean it, and you will see it as we get going in this series of messages. They shared all of our weaknesses, and even worse, they were like us in every way, but I want to tell you something else. While they were all like us, they knew one thing that most Christians in this 21st century refuse to accept, and that is they knew what honors God and what does not. That's what they did. They knew that. They understood that. They accepted that. They practiced that. The difference between any two believers is not how many more sermons one can preach than the other. It's not how one can sing better than the other. It is not how many meetings a person can go to. It's not how many boards one can serve on. It is not how many activities one is involved in, Christian or otherwise. No, the difference is this. It is how much more one takes God at His word and the other one doesn't. How one says, I see it because I believe it, and the other one says, I will believe it when I see it. That's the difference. Beloved, listen to me. If there is a distinguishing mark between believers and unbelievers, it is not activities, it is not what they claim. If there is an overriding distinction, it would be daily living out by faith. I know we are sent out to a world that is so totally focused on the visible. I know that. I know that we are sent into a world that is totally focused on what is seen. I know that we are sent into a world that is so totally focused on the importance of only what could be accomplished in this life. We are sent to a world that is totally focused on pleasing self. We are sent into a world that is totally focused on one's comfort and one's convenience. But we must stand as men and women of faith.

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4: Men and women of faith who gave it all and sacrificed their lives by faith. Countless others could go on that list. As I conclude, I'm going to tell you this. I can never preach on faith without thinking of one of my great heroes. I thank God as a young Christian, somebody introduced me to the biographies of great men and women of God. And I would devour these books and I would read them. And one of my great heroes is George Mueller, a man who had an orphanage in Bristol, England. And there, all of his needs for those boys were supplied through faith alone. Never sent out an appeal letter, never asked anybody for money. He went to the Lord and the Lord answered his prayers. Time and time and time again, not once so that it can be just incidental. Time and time and time again. One morning, there was no food in the house. When I mean that, there's no food in the storage room, there's no food in the kitchen, there's no food on the table. There was no food anywhere to be seen. But he gathered the boys, as he always did every morning for breakfast, and he began to pray. Lord, thank you for this food that we're about to receive. Now, I hate to tell you about this, but it's the truth. I remember when I read that many years ago, I said, man, if I was one of those boys, I would open one eye and look at the empty plate. And I said, now, what food are you talking about? But you know that he had never had not finished his prayer. A knock came on the door. A local baker comes in and says, Mr. Mueller, God woke me up at 3 o'clock this morning and he told me to bake an extra batch for your boys. Can you use some fresh bread? He said, yes, we can. And so the bread just coming in, hot, fresh bread for those boys to eat. And they haven't even started biting into the bread and a knock came on the door, Mr. Mueller, a milkman. And he said, my cart broke down right in front of your orphanage. And I've got to take it to get it fixed. But the milk is going to go sour. Can you use some milk? He said, yeah, I think we can. And those boys had breakfast that morning. Because of faith, of confidence in the one who promised to keep his promise. Beloved, listen to me. The day is coming when only those who have learned to live by faith and walk by faith are going to make it. Are going to make it. And so it is my plea with you today that you say, Lord God, I want to walk by faith and not fear. By faith and not fear. How many of you think that God is honored by this type of faith? Okay, most of you. But I want to tell you something else. That God honors this kind of faith. It honors God, but it's the faith that God honors. Now, beloved, I know from my own personal life what it is like to trust the promise of God and to believe that it is here before it came. I know what it's like in the last 40 years and to see the God of glory always, always keep his word. Always. So the question that I hope will haunt you, haunt me, is are we willing to be like them? They were just like us. But are we willing to be just like them? Father, in the name of Jesus, the mighty, powerful God, the one of whom says the Apostle Paul in Ephesians 1 that the very

0: power of his resurrection is working in his children today. The very power of ascension is working in us today. Father, remind us afresh that it is faith that honors you, and that you are the God who honors faith. In Jesus' name, amen.
1: 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Hey, did you know that the ministry of Dr. Michael Youssef and Leading the Way reaches far beyond this community, right into homes and lives across 6 continents all around the world?
2: I was attracted to Christianity on my own for a long time. When it came to my Islamic faith, I felt that I was walking in the wrong direction. When I was in middle school, I had a friend who brought me a Bible. I lent it from her so I could keep reading it. Even though I didn't understand the whole gospel, I pressed on, reading it over and over again. This went on for years until I discovered the Kingdom Sat channel. They have a wonderful field team who kept calling me to check on my spiritual life. They introduced me to a church, and I decided to leave Islam behind. Upon learning this, my husband took to the street. He shouted and said, "She has become a Christian. It is lawful to spill her blood. Whoever wants to kill her, let them do so." I went to the street and shouted, "Yes, I have become a Christian. Whoever wants to kill me, let them come. I am ready." 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
5: The Maasai are some of the most difficult people in all of Africa to reach. 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As I visited with one of the Maasai leaders, I said, "How did you come to Christ?" He said, "My cows led me to Christ." I said, "What do you mean?" He said, "Well, my father had 7 wives and 84 children. I was the 64th child. And I was out taking care of the cows as a teenager. And the cows began to wander from one savanna pasture to another, to another, to another. And I said, 'Cows, where are you going?' And I followed the cows. They came to a village and laid down by that village. I sat there among the cows, but there in the distance a man was preaching about Jesus. And as I heard him for the first time in my life talk about Jesus, I accepted Jesus. My friend, cows led this man to Christ."
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11: With SRN News, I'm Jason Walker. Indiana officials say 7 people have died in several days of flooding. Victims include a small child and 6 adults. In the meantime, forecasters say southern Indiana could get more heavy rain throughout the day Monday. Hurricane Lala has skirted Hawaii's Big Island without making landfall and is beginning to weaken after lashing the region with strong winds and drenching rain. President Trump has ordered the Pentagon to scale back the planned joint military exercises with South Korea. He says South Korea has declined to help denuclearize Iran. Wall Street will get financial updates from some of the nation's biggest retailers this week, along with more details about the Fed's recent meetings. Home Depot kicks things off with its results on Tuesday. SRN News.
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18: When someone you love is hurting, words suddenly feel dangerous. Say too little and you seem indifferent. Say too much and you risk making things worse. Most of us have been there, standing beside a grieving friend, desperate to help, uncertain what to offer. And in those awkward moments, we've probably said things we later wished we could take back. Well, today on Insight for Living, Chuck Swindoll describes a conflict in the book of Job, where a man attempted to comfort his suffering friend, but failed spectacularly. The practical life lessons are embedded in this true story.
19: We're in the midst of our study of Job, and we have come to chapter 8 today. I'm calling today's sermon Continuing the Verbal Fist Fight. Just want you to understand that has to do with Job, not some board meeting or something else that's gone on. We don't have those kind of meetings here, thank goodness. But Job certainly had them with his alleged friends. I want to read sections of chapters 8, 9, and 10. Please follow along. Then Bildad the Shuhite answered, "How long will you say these things, and the words of your mouth be a mighty wind? Does God pervert justice, or does the Almighty pervert what is right? If your sons sinned against him, then he delivered them into the power of their transgression. If you would seek God and implore the compassion of the Almighty, if you are pure and upright, surely now he would rouse himself for you and restore your righteous estate." Chapter 9. Then Job answered, "In truth, I know that this is so, but how can a man be in the right before God? If one wished to dispute with him, he could not answer him once in a thousand times. Wise in heart and mighty in strength, who has defied him without harm?" Verse 32. "For he is not a man as I am, that I may answer him, that we may go to court together. There is no umpire. There's no arbitrator between us, no defense attorney between us, who may lay his hand upon us both. Let him remove his rod from me, and let not dread of him terrify me." Then across the page, just one section more in chapter 10, verse 17. "You renew your witness against me and increase your anger toward me. Hardship after hardship is with me. Why then have you brought me out of the womb? Would that I had died and no eye had seen me. I should have been as though I had not been, carried from womb to tomb."
18: 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Chuck titled today's message, Continuing the Verbal Fistfight.
19: Job and his friends remind me of a forest tale that comes from the northern part of Canada. It seemed as though there was a group of porcupines who on cold nights would huddle together. And to stay warm, they pushed up close together. But even though the weather was cold, their quills were sharp. And so because they pricked one another, began to move further apart. And then the cold blast of icy wind would blow on them, and they would shuffle back together, and they'd stay long enough until they could no longer stand the pricks from one another, and they would push apart, and they continued this strange dance through the night. As one wag described it, they needed each other, but they kept needling each other. And it reminds me of Job. Who doesn't need the presence of a friend when all hell has broken loose in one's life? And who, as a friend, wants to stay away from someone who is going through the depths like Job was going through, knowing that there might be something that they could say that would bring sympathy and comfort and encouragement? And so they came together. But the closer they got together, as we're learning, the more, though they needed each other, they kept needling one another. And rather than carrying out their purpose, which is so clearly stated in chapter 2 and verse 11 of the book of Job, they came for the purpose of sympathizing with him and comforting him. They did neither. As a matter of fact, this verbal fist fight only got more severe. One man describes it this way: Job was wounded by their harshness, stung by their censures, exasperated by their reproaches, and driven into antagonism by their arguments. H.L. Mencken was the one who first said, "There is always an easy solution to every human problem, neat, plausible, and wrong." They came with their neat answers that sounded so plausible to them, but they missed sympathy and comfort by a mile. Eliphaz was the first to speak, you may recall, and he came bringing experience as the basis of his message. "I have learned, I have observed, I have seen," and he brings all of that to Job as if Job needed to hear that. Job answers him with greater wisdom, and just about the time that Eliphaz steps back, the tag team match continues as a man named Bildad, verse 1 of chapter 8, steps on the scene. And if you think Eliphaz was offensive, you need to meet Bildad. I mean, this man is even less tactful. Talk about a human porcupine. Look at his opening line, verse 1, Bildad the Shuhite answered, "How long will you say these things and the words of your mouth be a mighty wind, you windbag?" Now, can you imagine sitting there, fevered from the sores that cover your body, the memory of 10 children now buried on the hillside, perhaps by your own hand, your wife whispering in your ear, "You need to just curse God and let him take you off the earth." Eliphaz coming with his no-account counsel, and on top of that, along comes a second friend who is probably a little younger than Eliphaz, though old in age. Bildad begins by saying, "You're a bag of wind, Job," as he listened to these lines of Job that are recorded in chapters 6 and 7 that we have already looked at. We get to chapter 8. Bildad launches into three realms of argument. Let me give you those realms, and then we'll touch on them before we read Job's answer. The character of God is in verses 3 through 7. Bildad speaks of that. The wisdom of the past, which is his basis for speaking, verses 8 and 9, and then, or really 8 through 10, and then the evidence of nature, which he goes into in verses 11 to 19, followed by a few words of conclusion, none of which bring sympathy, none of which offer comfort. First, Bildad, after calling him an empty windbag, turns to the Lord God and gives Job a lesson in theology. That's always nice. When you're trying to survive, your mouth is covered with sores as well. You can't eat your food. You can't sleep at night. You can't find peace during the daytime. And on top of that, here comes a preacher with his comments about God, all of which you already know. And so it was with Job, as we'll see. Look at what he says. He says, "Does God pervert justice? Does the Almighty pervert what is right?" And if that's not bad enough, get this line: "If your sons sinned against him, he delivered them into the power of their transgressions." Yep, means exactly what you think it means. I had to read it two or three times to believe a man would say such a thing. It's plain that your children sinned against him. Otherwise, why would God have punished them as he did? Not only are you grieved over the loss of your children, now this man has the audacity to say that they have died because God is punishing them due to their transgressions. It's amazing Job just didn't, at that point, punch him right in the kisser. But Job is a man of enormous patience. And it's good this book is not named Chuck. Let me just put it that way. Let me just put it that way, okay? If that were Chuck 8:4, you wouldn't read what you just read of Job's silence. And then he hits Job below the belt over and over again, and he does it in the name of God to make matters even worse. Listen to the pious, verse 5. If you would seek God, as if he hadn't, if you would implore the compassion of the Almighty, if you really are pure and upright, surely now he would rouse himself for you and restore your righteous estate. The implication is what? It's obvious. Since you too are sinful, Job, God is not able to bring you, or God is not willing to bring you to a state of health and relief. You're being punished, man. You're going through this because of punishment. Though your beginning was insignificant, your end will increase greatly. Please inquire of the past generation. So he shoots back to the past. Earlier he said, Job, look up and consider the character of God. Your sons had this happen to them because of the sinfulness of their lives. You've had this happen to you because of sinfulness in your life. And God, who is holy and just and pure, can do none other than what he has done. And as Job reels under that barrage, he now says to Job, look back, Job. Verse 8, inquire of past generations. Consider the things searched out by their fathers. We are only of yesterday and know nothing. Our days on earth are as a shadow. Will they not teach you and tell you and bring forth words from their minds? Bildad, being a traditionalist, says, because we know nothing by comparison, we need to learn from those of our forefathers, those in days past. Go back to the patriarchs and listen to what they would teach us. Because our lives are so brief and their words linger on through the timelessness of the duration of life on this earth, we can draw from that. The tactlessness of Bildad it really grates on me. I know he has some strong things he wants to say, but you would think he would say them carefully. He reminds me of a physician I know who, after giving a particular individual a treadmill test, and the individual is rather portly and has finished the treadmill test and he's sweating and he's panting and he steps off the treadmill, and the doc says, as he looks at the results, not bad for a guy as fat as you are. I mean, the guy's done his best to stay on the treadmill, and now on top of that, he's told he's fat. I mean, some people have a great grasp of the obvious, don't they? Bildad is one of them. Now then, with the whole idea of cause and effect in mind, Bildad addresses the subject of nature. And he says, you can learn from nature about what has happened. Notice in verse 11, the mention of the papyrus, which is a plant of ancient days. The mention of green in verse 12, we're in the garden now, you can see that. The spider at the end of verse 14. The garden is mentioned at the end of verse 16, roots that wrap around a rock pile in verse 17. He's out in nature, okay? He started with the character of God. He then went to the past, and he looked at the evidence of the teaching of those in the past, and now he looks around. He's looking around in this wisdom poem, and just as the cause and effect is true in life, it's true in the world of nature, then it's true where you find yourself. Let me draw that together for you. Can the papyrus grow up without a marsh? Implication is obviously no. Then in good poetic fashion, he repeats similar words. Can the rushes grow without water? The point is, if these plants do not have water, they will wither and die. And the implication is, Job, you are withering and dying because you're a hypocrite. It only follows that your hope is perishing because you haven't a pure heart and a right relationship before a holy God. Verse 13, here is, he just drives it home with a hammer and nail. So are the paths of all who forget God. What's the implication? Job has forgotten God. And the hope of the godless will perish. He's now calling him even godless. And then he mentions a spider's web, whose confidence is fragile, whose trust a spider's web. Can you lean on a spider's web and be sustained? No, of course not. No matter how confident, the web is fragile and will break. Job, your confidence is like that. You will soon break and you will fall. And then, having said that, he turns to the garden. No matter how luxuriant the plant, no matter how strong the root system, when it is pulled up, verse 18, if he is removed from his place, then it will deny him, saying, I never saw you. The implication is that that is what has happened. God has uprooted you, Job, and or something has happened to your root system that has led to this death-like condition in which you find yourself. Now, you say, well, boy, that's pretty complicated. Well, it's philosophy. Remember, there are the people who talk about things, they don't know what it's all about, and they make it sound like it's your fault. And that's the way it is with Bildad. He is meandering around all these philosophical thoughts, and Job is sitting there trying to put them together and think, what is there that I can gain from this? And then he closes it off with verse 20 through 22. God will not reject a man of integrity. What's the implication? You're not. Nor will he support the evildoers. By now you're getting it. You've already seen where I'm going. He will yet fill your mouth with laughter, your lips with shouting. Those who hate you will be clothed with shame. The tent of the wicked will be no more. You'll know a day when you'll pass off this earth, and all of life will be wonderfully restored for you. You'll know joy. He missed it by a mile. He certainly didn't get the point of what Job needed. A friend of mine sent me an example of this week that I think illustrates it. A man asked his wife, if you could have anything in the world for one day, what would you want? And she said, well, I'd love to be six again, she said with a smile. Early the next morning, the morning of her birthday, he got her up and off they went to a local theme park. What a day. He put her on every ride in the park, the death slide, the screaming loop, the wall of fear. Everything that was, 5 hours later, she staggers out of the theme park. Her head's reeling, her stomach is upside down. Off to McDonald's next. He ordered her 2 Big Macs along with extra fries and a thick chocolate shake. And then it was to an animated movie, the latest Hollywood blockbuster. There were hot dogs and there were popcorn and Pepsis and M&Ms, a fabulous 6-year-old adventure. Finally, she wobbled home with her husband and collapsed into bed. And he leaned over and lovingly asked, well, dear, how'd you like being 6 again? One eye open, she said, well, actually, I meant my dress size. You know, Bildad misses it by a mile. He comes at Job as if Job needs sermons and condemnation and illustrations from the past and philosophical thought and examples from nature and spiders' webs and roots around rocks and all of this. And Job just says, look, can you help solve the sores I've got all over my body? Or can't you just say, you're here to be with me and to sit alongside as I try to survive. But I don't need to put words in Job's mouth. He can speak for himself. And he answered. Now, remember last time we were together? Remember I told you about the cycles in Job? Get that clear in your mind or you'll be at odds with the book. It'll be a jumble of words and dialogue that doesn't tie together. It's no reason to view it like that. There are three cycles. And in these cycles, there are dialogues. The first cycle, there is first Eliphaz, Job answers him. Bildad, Job answers him. Zophar, Job answers him. That finishes the first cycle. Then there's a second cycle, which is exactly the same rhythm as the first. Same ones speak, Job answers each one. The third cycle, everyone but Zophar speaks. Maybe he's walked away with his hands up saying, I can't get through to him. Job isn't very teachable. I'm not going to waste my wisdom on a man like that. And then there appears finally a younger man named Elihu, E-L-I-H-U, chapter 32. And he continues until finally God comes on the scene. And they all get the evaluation. Sorry counselors are every one of you, which is a great way to put it. And then the men are put in their place. And they, in fact, are Job is to pray for them, and they make things right. But we're not there yet. It's interesting. You know, there are people like this. There are people like this. One man puts it this way. It seems almost incredible that Bildad would reply so callously. There's not only indifference to Job's plight, but an arrogant certainty that Job's children got just what they deserved, and that Job was well on his way to the same fate. The lesson we must learn, I get this, is that there are such people in the world, and that they do their heartless disservice to mankind under the guise of being the special friend of God. Have you noticed that? The harshest letters I've ever received have come from fellow Christians who sign it in Christian love. Or they begin it with, God told me to write you this. And I thought when I read it, I wonder if he's baritone or bass. And then they unload a piece of their mind they couldn't afford to lose in this letter. Eliphaz ventured a word, but I'm telling you, Bildad was downright blunt. He opens with a blast. I just want to add here, no extra charge. Think before you write a letter of criticism. Think. I believe it was Franklin, Benjamin Franklin. I believe it was Franklin who said, write your complaints in dust, your affirmations in marble. Don't record for posterity your complaints, please. If you need to do that, then say them. Say them face to face and say them kindly. Before you do that, put yourself in the shoes of the other person for a considerable period of time. Chances are good you'll never say a word.
18: Some powerful words from Chuck Swindoll. He said, before we speak, before we write, pause long enough to stand in the other person's shoes. Chances are we'll choose silence over words we can never take back. It's a simple standard, but one that could transform every relationship we have. Chuck titled today's message, Continuing the Verbal Fistfight. We'll place a bookmark in this passage because we'll resume our study right here on Tuesday's edition of Insight for Living. Job's so-called friends had plenty of words. They assaulted Job with their judgment. 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And the truth is, neither do we. When the world falls apart, when suffering arrives without warning, and silence replaces all the certainty we once had, where do we turn? Well, Chuck wrote a compelling book written for exactly that moment. 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
11: At SRN News, I'm Jason Walker. President Trump ordering the Pentagon to scale back the annual joint military exercises with South Korea. He says South Korea has declined to help with a number of matters concerning the war with Iran. Indiana officials say 7 people have died during several days of very heavy flooding. The victims include a small child and 6 adults. In the meantime, forecasters say that southern Indiana could get more heavy rain throughout the day Monday. Hurricane Lala has skirted Hawaii's Big Island without making landfall and is beginning to weaken now after at least lashing the region with some strong winds and drenching rain. And more primaries are headed our way on Tuesday. Voters going to the polls in Alaska, Florida, and Wyoming. SRN News.
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24: Today we want to look at your giftedness and your calling. If you are a Christian, God has equipped you with the skills necessary to fulfill the purpose for which God has called you. Or to put it even another way, God never calls that which he does not equally equip for. He doesn't call you to do something you can't do. So if you can't do it, it's either because you're not in your calling or you don't know your gift. But God always equips for calling. He prepares you for the purpose that he wants to use you. Ephesians 4 is our central passage. Your giftedness and your calling. First of all, the nature of spiritual gifts. Verse 7, but to each one of us, grace was given according to the measure of Christ's gift. Therefore, it says, when he ascended on high, he led captive a host of captives, and he gave gifts to men. One of the great studies in the Bible is the study of spiritual gifts. A spiritual gift is a spiritual endowment for service. It is a divinely bestowed ability given to every believer in order to strengthen the church that it might optimally service the kingdom. That is, a spiritual gift is given by God uniquely to every believer to give them the ability to pull off the service for God's kingdom through the church that he wants them to pull off. Please let me differentiate something before we go any further. The difference between a gift and a talent. A talent is a human ability all people are born with, whether they're saint or sinner. All people have varying abilities or talents to benefit mankind in general. In other words, you don't have to be a Christian to be talented. There are some talented non-Christian singers. There are some atheists who are talented in science or mathematics or in building or in philanthropy. So you don't have to be Christian to be talented. You just have to be human to be talented. A gift is different than that. A gift is an ability given by God to believers as opposed to mankind in general. It's called a spiritual gift because guess what? It's given by the Holy Spirit and it is used by the Holy Spirit to accomplish God's spiritual purposes. Therefore, if you're not in tune with the Holy Spirit, then it may be unclear what the Spirit has given you, or if you're not using it spiritually, then there won't be any power in its use. So a spiritual gift is a unique ability. Now, sometimes the gift is brand new. You don't know you have it till you get saved. Or God may choose to sanctify one of your talents. That is, take a talent you had as a human, part of the human race, and hoover over it and use it for his purposes, therefore turning a talent into a spiritual gift. But what makes it a spiritual gift is that it is servicing the purpose of God spiritually. That is, it has the presence of God's Spirit associated with it. Now, we have a phrase, sometimes we don't use it quite right, but we capture the sense of it. When you hear somebody sing, hear somebody preach, or see somebody do something and you say, he's anointed, or she's anointed, what you're saying is, that's more than an ability. He says in verse 7, to each one. So how many folk have gifts? Each one. If it's given to each one, then that means yours is unique for your purposes. Yours is for you. It's not for me. Now, I may have the same gift as you have, but it's not supposed to be doing the same thing as you do because we all have different callings. So it's more than a human ability. It's a spiritually endowed one. On the cross, Jesus Christ conquered Satan. One by one, God has been bringing men and women into his kingdom. Once you become converted, the gifting that you may have used for hell, including if you only use it for yourself, same thing, is now been confiscated into the kingdom of God. Your gift is to service the kingdom, which means that when you discover your gift and when you merge it with your calling, it is to show up in the marketplace of the kingdom. This leads him further now. Verse 11. He gave some apostles, prophets, some evangelists, and some as pastor teachers. This is the leadership in the church. For the equipping of the saints for the work of service to the building up of the body of Christ. Gifts are to empower the church. And the church's job is to infiltrate the kingdom on behalf of Christ. It is to equip the saints to work. Now, evidently, some have not discovered yet that there is a job to do here. The work of service. Many Christians have the idea, I come to church, sing to me, preach to me, counsel me, encourage me, give me money from the deacon's fund. Me. Do it for me. They want all the benefit. They don't do none of the work. That's a leech. That is a person who does not understand. God did not save you to sit, soak, and sour. He saved you for the work of service. Some of us have the idea, God did not call me to the ministry. If you saved, you've been called to the ministry. No, you've not been called in the traditional use of the word ministry, meaning professional church ministry. But some of you were called to be doctors. We're called to be lawyers. We're called to be business people. We're called to be teachers. You were called. That is the burning passion God has given you, and then he equipped you to do it. But it is still a job. It hasn't yet transferred to a ministry. How do you know it? Because you're not using it to build up anybody in the church, and you haven't sought to turn it into a ministry out in the marketplace. And so he says, it is for the building up of the body of Christ until we all attain to the unity of the faith and the knowledge of the Son of God, to a mature man to the measure of the stature which belongs to the fullness of Christ. He says that the reason your work of service is needed is God is trying to get his whole family somewhere, not just you. It's not just about you. You're not an only child. And that's why we often say, if you are a cul-de-sac Christian and not a conduit Christian, then you are blocking your own blessing. Because if God can't work through you, he won't work to you. If you want to be blessed, but don't ever want to be a blessing, then what you've done is cut short your blessing. Because you want to be a blessee and not a blessor. You're only concerned about what God is going to do for you. Well, why should he show you your purpose so you can find your purpose and be more selfish with it? Why should he show you your gift if he knows that gift will never come back to his kingdom? It will never bless his church. It'll only be used for you. 1 Corinthians chapter 12 has a whole chapter on the gifts. And it says every member of the body is critical. And then he uses the human body because that's his illustration. He says, if the eye were the ear, where would the seeing be? If the ear were the eye, where would the hearing be? God has placed each member in the body as he so willed for the common good. In fact, he goes on to say, some of the most important parts are hidden. So everybody's not going to be up front. Everybody's not going to have a public well-known name, but everybody is critical, and your gift will match your calling. So watch this. You will be content. That's why it says in Romans chapter 12, verse 3, when you find God showing you your gift, don't think too highly of yourself more than you ought to think. Don't think you missed the big stuff now. Because you found out God then blessed you. You can do some things other folk can't do. Remember, it's a grace gift. The Lord giveth and the Lord taketh. Blessed be the name of the Lord. Don't get the big head. You are here for the common good. You are here to benefit the group. And you're just one cog in the wheel. And there's another thing you have to know, and I truly believe this. In God's kingdom, nobody, underlining nobody, is indispensable. If the Lord got you, he can get somebody as good as or better than you to replace you. See, I have no illusions about that. Like Nebuchadnezzar, look at this Babylon that I have built. He got well after 7 years, came back and said, look at this great Babylon that God has built. He says in Romans 12:3, to think soberly. In other words, think correctly. Don't undervalue yourself. Don't overvalue yourself. Moses went to two extremes. One time Moses said, when he was starting out, he went and saw the Egyptian fighting with the Hebrew servant. And he said he was going to deliver the whole nation himself. That's called overvaluing yourself. Okay? And he wound up running for his life and spending 40 years in the wilderness because he thought he could deliver them. Now, I don't know what he was thinking. Well, he was going to kill the Egyptians one by one. I don't know what he was thinking. But then after 40 years in the wilderness, he was humble. He got too humble. God said, come on, let Israel go. I can't do that. Come on, not you, Mo. You the man. Remember? You're going to kill them one by one, Moses. You the man. No, I can't even lead them. I can't even talk. You can't get me to open my mouth. Bible says God got mad at him. One minute he overvalued himself. I'm going to do it by myself. Next minute he undervalued himself. I can't do a thing. I'm nobody. I'm nothing. Well, let me tell you, first of all, if you overvalue yourself, a wilderness awaits you. If you undervalue yourself, then God is going to have to shake you up. He says, think soberly. That is, put a right value on you. You are significant. You are valuable. You're just not God. Nor are you indispensable. He says, you ought to do this with the result that you're no longer children tossed to and fro, carried about by every wind of doctrine, by the trickery of men, by craftiness and deceitful scheming. This is very important because what he's saying is the reason why you do this in the context of the local church is so that you have the right biblical, theological, and spiritual foundation. So when you take this out into the marketplace, you're not tricked up by sinful people who have sinful or wrong theology who are going to trip you up when you try to turn your career into a ministry.
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24: So we are a body to work together to become one man that is all pulling to the same degree, verse 15, speaking the truth in love. It's got to be two things, truth and love. In other words, we minister caring for people. We don't just minister facts, truth. We minister facts in a context of relationship, truthing in love. speaking the truth in love, are to grow up in all aspects unto him who is the head, even Christ. We're growing up in the Christ through the church. We're fanning out into the world to represent the kingdom. Then look at verse 16.

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4: Look at your neighbor and say, if you're not serving. Hey, man, look at somebody else and say, if you're not serving. All right. That's what you get this. If you're not serving, you will never find your gift. Because God only hits a moving target. You can't sit soak and sow and say, when you show me, I'll then serve. God said, not when you serve, then I will show you. Folk been sitting around for 25 years waiting on God to bang. Oh, that's my gift. It is while you move and you will discover you will like it. You will have the ability to do it. Some people have found out they had abilities that they didn't know. Why? Because they were never stirred. So they've been just sitting resting as they sat and rested. The other problem with gifts is that they apply it too narrowly. People apply it to only the stuff, the traditional church stuff. And that's why our view of ministry here is so broad. That's why it includes tutoring and fathering and mothering and education and all manner of things, because the kingdom is broad. The kingdom involves everything that's used to have dominion over the earth. And that's why your gift can go in so many different directions. So it's not this narrow thing. It's a very broad thing. That which every joint supplies, and here we come to a conclusion, according to the proper working of each individual part. I want to emphasize the word proper, not sloppy working, not leftover working. If you are an employer, you want your employees to work properly, effectively, enthusiastically, energetically, timely, excellently. I know a lot of pastors who live on Saturday night specials. They prepare their sermons on Saturday night. And to cover themselves, they say, well, the Holy Spirit gave me a word. They had to wait for the Holy Spirit to give a word because they weren't in the word. You want excellence about your calling and your giftedness. You want to be the best in your field that you can be. The proper working of each individual part, that's you, individual, that's you, causes the growth of the body, the whole, because you are excellent, because God is worthy, and you know it's a grace gift that he didn't have to give you, and he didn't give you the privilege to make money using it if your gift is also used in your career, and you say, wow, look at this gift. It causes the growth of the body, and look at this phrase, for the building up of itself in love. Now, remember, he's using a body illustration, and he says, when a body's working right, it builds itself up. Many of you do not know this, but many of you have already had cancer. You don't know this, but you've already had cancer. But here's what happened. You know what cancer is? Cancer is basically renegade cells. Cancer are cells that decide they don't want to go along with the program anymore. So this cell decides, let me split off and do my own thing, which would be fine if it would leave your body to do it. But no, it wants to do its own thing in your body. Not only that, but these renegade cells want company. So they reproduce after their own kind, and now you got a lump. A renegade cell that doesn't want to be by itself, so it now reduplicates, and they hang tight. And they grow, now you got a lump. Well, that would be okay if they would stay still. But no, do you think they want to stay still? No, they want to investigate the rest of the body. So now they metastasize. And now they spread out because they want to take a tour of the rest of you. Now let me tell you the goal of cancer. It only has one goal, to shut you down. That's it. However, because our immune system was strong enough and vibrant enough and alive enough, the immune system said, hey, white blood cells, get it. White blood cells, go over there, race over there to that independent cell and destroy it before you ever knew you had a problem.

0: problem. Why? Because a healthy body heals itself. When believers are using their gifts under the power of the Spirit of God, you ain't seen power then. That's power. Because now stuff gets solved by itself. It doesn't even get up to the pastor's office because believers have hunted that thing down before it ever got that far. You are gifted. You have been supremely gifted for the purpose of God and for his calling. And if you are willing to serve your calling and build up the body with the gift, God will show it to you.
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6: With SRN News, I'm Jason Walker. President Trump ordering the Pentagon to scale back the annual joint military exercises with South Korea. He says South Korea has declined to help with a number of matters concerning the war with Iran. Indiana officials say seven people have died during several days of very heavy flooding. The victims include a small child and six adults. In the meantime, forecasters say that southern Indiana could get more heavy rain throughout the day Monday. Hurricane Lala has skirted Hawaii's Big Island without making landfall and is beginning to weaken now after at least lashing the region with some strong winds and drenching rain. And more primaries are headed our way on Tuesday. Voters going to the polls in Alaska, Florida, and Wyoming. SRN News.
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8: When George Washington accepted command of the Continental Army, Americans were fighting a king and determined not to replace one form of unchecked power with another. Washington understood the difference between authority and ownership. In 1775, he declared, "When we assume the soldier, we do not lay aside the citizen." Even as commander of America's army, Washington remembered that he remained one of the people, and that the power entrusted to him was never his to keep. He did not fight to rule America. He fought so Americans could govern themselves. Washington's example gave the young nation something more than victory. It gave America a standard for leadership. Those who hold power must remain accountable to the people they serve. Because in a free nation, leadership is not ownership. It is a duty and a trust.
9: Shalom, beloved. I'm Rabbi Schneider. Every morning, speak out loud Psalm 103, the first five verses. Bless the Lord, O my soul, and all that is within me. Bless the Lord, O my soul, and forget none of his benefits, who pardons all your iniquities, who heals all your diseases, who redeems your life from the pit and crowns you with loving kindness and compassion, who satisfies your years with good things so that your youth is renewed like the eagle. Beloved, if we want to start out the day on the right foot, let's start out the day praising God, loving him, and thanking him for who he is and all that he's already done for us.
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6: And this message makes me remember some days in my past when, as a young pastor in Indiana, we used to foster what we called Friendship Sundays. We encouraged our people to invite their friends, and we made a big deal out of it. Sometimes we had a contest with it. And you know what I preached on? I preached on friendship, and my texts were almost always from the book of Proverbs, because Proverbs has a lot to say about friends. And we're going to talk about that today on this edition of Turning Point. Before we get to the lesson, however, let me tell you that our special resource for the month of August is a beautiful brand new book called God's Heart for Israel. I can't imagine having written something and find a more appropriate time for it to be received. In this day and age when anti-Semitism seems to be on the rise, it's important for us as followers of Christ and students of the Word of God to know what God's position is on this issue, and he makes it very clear. I've combined a lot of these passages and condensed them and brought them into chapter format, and this book, which is about 100-plus pages, will help you understand what our response should be to the nation of Israel in this day when so much pressure is being placed upon them. I hope you'll read it, because there is a Christian position on this, and we need to know what it is. This book is yours for the asking when you send your gift to Turning Point during the month of August. As you know, this is a vacation month, and so we need you all to stay with us during this time and help us stay strong as we share the Word of God to people around the world. Here is part one of Power Up Your Personal Relationships, Personal Friendships from the book of Proverbs.
12: You know, there are many Christians that you meet from time to time who say, I don't really need friends, I have the Lord. I've heard that. And when you get to know them, you know why they don't have any friends. But how many of you know that God does his best work through other people, and that he does his best loving through people, that God put us on this earth and then he put us together on this earth so that we could express love and friendship one to another? And life is so difficult that we all need friends, don't we? And you show me a person who says he doesn't need a friend or she doesn't need a friend, and I'll show you a person who is proud and arrogant and soon headed for a fall. Because all of us have tremendous needs in our lives for friendship. And even now as I say that, some of you are thinking of the friends that you have in your life who are so special to you. Clara Null, who was a young single woman in Oklahoma City, described what she called one of the worst days in her life. She said the washing machine broke down, the telephone kept ringing, her head ached, the mail carrier brought a bill she didn't have any money to pay. Almost to the breaking point, she lifted her one-year-old into his high chair, leaned her head against the tray, and began to cry. Without a word, her son took his pacifier out of his mouth and stuck it into hers. How many of you have been there and done that? It's at a time like that that you need somebody who can be a friend. Now, friendship is a much misunderstood term. Someone said a friend is one in front of whom you can be your own true self. Someone else has said a friend is one who will make us do what we can when we are saying that we can't. There are so many definitions of friendships. Ralph Waldo Emerson said, I do with my friends as I do with my books. I would have them where I could find them, but I seldom use them. Friends are not to be used. They're to be there when we need them. And someone else has written that friendship is the only thing in the world concerning the usefulness of which all mankind is agreed. When I talk about friends, what do I mean? There are, frankly, four different levels of friends that you need to know about. First of all, there are contact friends. People you meet in your daily life people that you pass, the acquaintances, the people that you know, the people that you say hello to. You might say of them, they're my friends, but they're basically just contact friends, people that you meet from time to time, but you don't know them and they don't really know you. And then there are casual friends, people who have common interests with you, people who like the same things you like, people who you can talk about certain subjects with and know that you're in agreement. Maybe they're Democrats and you're a Democrat. Maybe they're Republicans and you're Republicans. I guarantee you're having lots of conversation with your friends these days. And then there are people you might call close friends, those with whom you share common goals. Maybe it's your partner in business, your neighbor at home, someone you sit with at church, someone you feel close to. But the kind of friendship that I want to talk about from the book of Proverbs is not any of the three that I have mentioned, but rather I want to talk about committed friends. A person who cares enough about you to confront you when you're wrong. One who stays with you in the thick and the thin. If you have one friend like that, you are blessed indeed. And you ought to count it all joy that God has given you one somebody like that. If you have two, you are the richest of all people. Because friends like that are a rare commodity in today's busy, impersonal world. And you need to choose your friends carefully. Because if you want a friend who's going to be committed to you, you want to make sure you get the right one. That's why the book of Proverbs says in Proverbs 12:26, "The righteous should choose his friends carefully, for the way of the wicked leads them astray." The NIV translates that word this way: "A righteous man is cautious in friendship, but the way of the wicked leads him astray." The Living Bible says it this way: "The good man asks advice from friends. The wicked plunges ahead and falls." Cannot always choose your vocation or your surroundings in the world, but you can choose your friends. You have the right to do that, and you have the responsibility to do that. The philosopher Antisthenes used to wonder that men would examine carefully an earthen vessel which they were about to buy for just a few cents to see whether there were any cracks or flaws in the vessel. And yet those same men, he said, would exercise absolutely no thought or care in the choice of their friends. We oftentimes allow friendship to happen to us instead of taking the initiative to find friends who can be faithful. In the book of Proverbs, the word friend, companion, neighbor are sometimes a translation of the same Old Testament word. And in the 27th chapter of the book of Proverbs, by implication or by statements that connect with other proverbs, we can discover five different kinds of friendships. The first kind of friend that you're going to meet in the book of Proverbs chapter 27 is a foolish friend. You know, it's possible to have foolish friends. And Proverbs chapter 27 and verse 3 says this: "A stone is heavy and sand is weighty, but a fool's wrath is heavier than both of them." Now remember, the book of Proverbs is a very visual book. So when you read these Proverbs, try to think in your mind the picture that they're painting. Verse 22 says, "Though you grind a fool in mortar with a pestle along with crushed grain, yet his foolishness will still not depart from him." What that's saying in so many words in today's vernacular, you can beat him to a pulp and he'll still be foolish. Back in Proverbs chapter 1 and verse 7, it says, "The fear of the Lord is the beginning of knowledge, but fools despise wisdom and instruction." The Bible says you can end up, if you're not careful, with friendships that you have forged with foolish people. Proverbs 1:32 says, "For the turning away of the simple will slay them, and the complacency of fools will destroy them." And Proverbs 22:3 says, "A prudent man foresees evil and hides himself, but the simple or the fool passes on and is punished." According to Proverbs, a man is a fool who is naive and without convictions and gullible. We're not talking here about a person who is without intellect. A fool in the book of Proverbs is a rebellious person, a person who neglects the counsel that's given to him by those who care for him. The rebellious fool believes every word, but the prudent or the wise man considers his steps. Fools lack discipline and have little discernment. Fools are naive. A fool is somebody who just believes anything. And you don't want to have friendships with the foolish, because you will end up just like them. Proverbs 13:20 is the key verse in this point. Listen carefully. He who walks with wise men will be wise, but the companion or the friend of fools will be destroyed. I cannot emphasize this enough, that the choice you make of your friendships will be so much the determination of your life. That if you choose bad friends, they will have bad influence on you. The peer pressures that young people face when they're drawn in to the kinds of things that friendships can do to them if they're wrong. We could write a book about those stories. They're sad indeed. Business alliances are the same when we grow into adulthood. If we're not careful, we end up forging alliances with people who do not share the same goals that we have and will take us in the wrong direction. Now, the Bible is not saying that we should have no friends who are outside of the faith. That is isolationism. And for so long, fundamentalists and separatists have said, if you're a Christian, you should only have Christian friends. My goodness, how are we going to win the world if we don't have friendships with those in the world? I'm not talking here about casual friendships or contact friendships. I'm talking here about committed friendships. You don't want to forge a committed friendship with somebody who doesn't embrace your values and your God. Because if you are not careful, that committed friendship will cause you to move from your commitment to the greatest friend you ever had in your life, the Lord Jesus Himself. I think this is what James was trying to get across in his epistle in the 4th chapter when he said, do you not know that friendship with the world is enmity with God? Whoever therefore wants to be a friend of the world makes himself an enemy of God. It's a good reminder that it is possible to have foolish friendships that can lead you astray. A preacher of another generation logged this story in one of his books. He said, I frequently go down to the penitentiary to visit a man who was serving a life term. This is how it happened. He had not been long in this country. He was from another country. One evening, he went out with a group of men who had invited him to accompany them. The first thing he knew, they were robbing a store. In the shooting which ensued, the woman was fatally wounded. Sometime afterward, the young man, who did not even know that a murder had been committed and who actually had nothing to do with it, was picked up and interrogated by the police, whom he told frankly that he had been out that night with a group of men. He was tried and sentenced to life in prison for murder, and legally so, as he was in the company of those who had committed the crime. It was just one night of thoughtless, careless friendship, and it ruined his life. I don't want to make this bigger than it is, but I do want to tell you that your choice of friends is critical according to the Word of God. Somebody said, well, I want to forge a relationship with them and I will influence them my way. It almost always is a two-way influence. Sometimes I hear unknowing young people, Christian young people, I'm sad to say, tell me that they're planning to forge the most intimate of friendships, a marriage with somebody who's not a believer, with the excuse that they'll win them after the marriage. And I can tell you, if you want to study the statistics on that one, you will not do it. Because most people are on their best behavior before marriage, and then after marriage comes, they settle into their old patterns. Foolish friends. Let me talk for a moment about faithful friends. For here in this same passage of Scripture, in the 6th verse of the 27th chapter, we read, faithful are the wounds of a friend, but the kisses of an enemy are deceitful. Now, let's take the last part of that verse and understand what it says so that we can understand the first part of it. The last part of the verse says, the kisses of an enemy are deceitful. And if you have your Bibles open to the 27th chapter, if you'll go back into Proverbs chapter 26, beginning at the 23rd verse, you will find a little commentary on that section of chapter 27, verse 6. In verse 23, it says this. Listen to this. Fervent lips with a wicked heart are like earthenware covered with silver dross. He who hates disguises it with his lips and lays open deceit within himself. When he speaks kindly, do not believe him, for there are seven abominations in his heart. I want you to get the picture that the writer of Proverbs paints with his little word picture. He says that fervent lips with a wicked heart are like an earthen jar covered with silver. A silver-covered earthen jar. In other words, what you see on the outside is what's not on the inside. These people are fervent in their friendship words, in their flattering tongue, but in their heart there is deceit. In fact, it says in this chapter, there are seven abominations in their heart. You can't always tell a friend by their friendliness, can you? Do you know that some people are born strokers? By that I mean, they can't help it. They just have to stroke you every time they see you. You're the most wonderful person in the world. That's the most wonderful message I've ever heard. You're the greatest preacher who ever lived. And I'm thinking, where have these people been? I mean, it's wonderful to be complimented, and we always appreciate reinforcement in the areas where we serve and what we do. But when a person is overwhelmed in that regard, when he continues with that over and over again, sometimes you have to stop and ask, what's that person up to? What's really going on in their heart? You know, when a person is your true friend, just a word will do. But if they have another agenda, sometimes it is in the multiplication of words that you become suspicious. And the writer of Proverbs says we have every right to do that, because there is a kind of friend who is faithless, who will say one thing with his lips, who will humor your fancies and flatter your pride, but down in their heart they have another agenda. Faithful friends do not try to force their personal opinions on the lives of others. They try to help in a biblical way, and you can always spot it if you watch for it. Romans 15:2 gives us a little definition of a faithful friend. Let each of us please his neighbor for his good, leading to edification, building up. Ephesians 4:2 says it this way, with all lowliness and gentleness, with long suffering, bearing up one another in love. And Proverbs 9:8 adds this warning, do not correct a scoffer lest he hate you. Rebuke a wise man and he will love you. It's interesting that a faithful friend is a friend who doesn't always tell you what you want to hear. How many of you have a spouse like that? You bristle, and then you go away to think, why, there's no person in the whole world that loves me more than this woman. And why would she say that if she didn't love me enough to help me? When you're a young preacher, as I was once, be careful how you laugh. When you're a young preacher and you're just getting started, it's so easy to fall into the pitfalls of repeating phrases and sentences and doing things that you wish you wouldn't do, and you don't think about it. But after a while, when the emotion of the meeting is over and you have a chance to sit down, you're reminded by the one who loves you, you did it again. You did it again. And that's so helpful. It's wonderful to have a friend you trust to help you through those times, to rebuke you when you need to be rebuked in a kind way. If you have a friend like that, you are rich indeed. You have a faithful friend, according to the book of Proverbs. General Grant had a lawyer by the name of John A. Rawlins. He was closer to General Grant than any other man during the war. It was to Rawlins that Grant gave his pledge that he would abstain from intoxicating liquors, which he'd had a problem with. And when he broke that pledge, Rawlins went to him and with great earnestness pleaded with him for the sake of himself and for the sake of the great and holy cause of the nation to refrain from strong drink. Faithful were the wounds of that friend. And today, if you go to Washington, in the front of the Capitol at Washington, there stands the magnificent monument of General Grant, sitting on his horse in characteristic pose and flanked on either side by stirring battle scenes. But at the other end of Pennsylvania Avenue, a little to the south of the avenue, is Rawlins Park. And there stands a very ordinary, commonplace statue of Rawlins. And whenever you stand before the great monument of Grant, there in front of the Capitol, think of the other monument and remember the faithful friend who kept Grant on his horse is down at the other end, unnoticed and unheralded. But he was the kind of friend who could say what needed to be said at the right time. One of the things that's happening in Christendom these days, and I believe it's a good thing, is the development of accountability groups. You know, it's so easy to just sail along in your life, not asking any questions and not answering any questions. Something happens to you when you have somebody that asks you the hard questions. You need somebody to ask you those questions, don't you? Somebody to ask you, to look you in the eye and say, are you walking with God? Are you living outwardly what you profess to live? Is it genuine in your heart? That's a faithful friend. My friend, if you don't have one, you need to choose one and get yourself in a situation where you're asking each other some hard questions. Then I want to give you a third kind of friend, and these are the kind we all want. These are fortifying friends. These are friends who come up alongside of you and just encourage you. And you need to have some of those folks too. Chapter 27, verse 9 says it this way. Listen to the imagery of this proverb. Ointment and perfume delight the heart, and the sweetness of a man's friend gives delight by hearty counsel. That's a wonderful proverb. Friendly suggestions are as pleasant as perfume, says the proverb writer. Genuine advice shows that a person really cares. Somebody who comes alongside of you with the right spirit and the right attitude and puts their arm around you and says, I want you to know, and they encourage you and they strengthen you and they help you. And you feel such ease with them, even though you're talking about difficult things. How many of you know it's not usually the message that's the issue, it's the delivery system that comes into play. Sometimes people can come and say things to you and their delivery system's all wrong, the package is all messed up. And what they're saying is true, but the way they say it is so harsh and sometimes sarcastic that you can't get your arms around the message because you can't get past the delivery system. And the writer of Proverbs says that when you bring hearty counsel, it should have the aroma of perfume to it. In other words, it should be a sweet and tender way of helping your friend get the message that's at the core, and not all the wrappings around the outside. That's something you have to work at and develop, even in a marriage, isn't it? Learning how to give the message and not let the messenger mess it all up.
6: Yeah. Well, we'll have more of this tomorrow here on Turning Point when we turn again to this subject of friendship. You know, I've been reminded recently of the wonderful, wonderful experience of having good friends. When I have been unable to do some of the things I normally have done in the past on my own, it's been my friends who've helped me. They've driven me around until I got my license back. They've taken me places that I needed to go but couldn't get there without them. We've had many meals together and lots of time in a car, and my friends are special. In fact, I don't know what I would have done this year without friendship. I hope you have some good friends. They're a blessing from God. Don't forget to get your copy of God's Heart for Israel, why it should have a place in your heart too. This book is our resource for the month, and it's yours for the asking for a gift of any size. Make your request today. Be sure to ask for the book when you send your gift. We'll see you tomorrow.
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6: With SRN News, I'm Jason Walker. More primaries coming up Tuesday. Voters heading to the polls in Florida, Wyoming, and Alaska. Rescue teams in Indonesia have recovered six more bodies following that magnitude 7.7 quake. Authorities say the death toll has reached 53 as search and rescue operations continue. Firefighters still have their hands full in Europe as they battle numerous wildfires amid record-breaking heat. Thousands of people have been forced to evacuate. Meanwhile, while it is still hot in England, forecasters say there could be a let-up to that heat wave by the end of the week. And authorities are still seeking additional people who may have fired weapons during a weekend shooting at Virginia State University. One 19-year-old suspect is in custody. SRN News.
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21: 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In today's lesson, Pastor Brian investigates the Sermon on the Mount found in the book of Matthew. In this well-known portion of Scripture, Jesus is not only sharing a message of blessing, but also showing the law that reveals our need for a Savior. You can find this lesson and many others when you visit unlimitedgrace.com. And while you're there, look for Pastor Brian's book, Unlimited Grace. Dr. Chappell reminds us of the power and mercy of God's grace that motivates and inspires us to serve our Heavenly Father. Let's hear now from Dr. Brian Chappell as he shares the first half of the lesson, The Blessings of a King.
20: What does grace look like when you have a sermon of blessing and law that come together? I think of the recent account of Judge Ollie Neal from the Court of Appeals in the state of Arkansas. He records that he wasn't much of a student, hated high school, and as a senior, one day cut classes and tried to hide out in the library. Hiding among the stacks, he saw a book that had an alluring cover and thought that might be a book that he should read. And so he took it and then realized that he would have to check it out with some of his female classmates who were working at the counter. And he did not want to do that, not because of the cover, but because they would see that he was interested in reading. He said he was a tough guy, and he wanted them to know that all he could do was cuss and fight, not read a book. And so in order to be able to read and protect his reputation at the same time, he stuck the book under his jacket and left the library. A few weeks later, he'd finished the book, and so he brought it back. But even as he was replacing it in its slot on the shelf, he noticed there was another book by the same author. And so he borrowed that book too. A few weeks later, brought it back. There was another book by the same author on the shelf. He borrowed that. Came back. Another book by the same author. By the end of that semester, he had read all of the books of that author. Years later, he discovered that his sneakiness had not been quite as sneaky as he thought. He was at a high school reunion, and the school's now ancient librarian, Mildred Grady, which I must say is the absolute best name a librarian could have. Mildred Grady said to him, "I saw you take the book the first time. But Mrs. Saunders and I, the library assistant, wanted you to be able to read. And so each time you took a book by that author, we got in the car and we drove the 2-hour round trip to Memphis to find another book by that author so that when you brought it back, there'd be another one for you." And so she provided for him a love of reading that became essential for his life and career and ultimate success. You know, grace comes in lots of versions, but the common thread all the way through is someone providing for someone else who does not deserve it and may even deserve punishment except for the mercy of the one who provides. That message is here, if we will see it, in this Sermon on the Mount, where there is such emphasis upon the law of God. It's the highest expression of God's law in all the Bible, and it's being given by Jesus, who's supposed to bring the grace of God. How does that fit? We certainly see Jesus' intent to bless. I mean, that's the opening. You have read or known these Beatitudes, starting out verse 3 and 4. Blessed are the poor in spirit, for theirs is the kingdom of heaven. Blessed are those who mourn, for they shall be comforted. I will tell you, in any Sermon on the Mount, it's always proper to try to identify, all right, what does it mean to be poor in spirit? What does it mean to mourn? Who are the meek? And to do lots of definitions of terms, but here's where we are, guys. We are going to look at the entire Sermon on the Mount before lunchtime today. And we can't do that. I'm going to ask you to follow your instincts. You kind of have a sense of what those terms will mean. What is the gospel path you are being led down? Surely Jesus is promising to bless, but he is first promising blessing for those who need the help of God. Verses 3 through 5. There are people who are broken in some way. They are poor in spirit. They're dispirited, depressed, aching in some way. There are those who mourn. That is, someone or something that is precious to them has been taken away. There are those who are meek. They are without the power or the boldness to correct their own situation. And Jesus describes them as receiving some blessing from him. He doesn't just describe those who are requiring his help. He then describes those who are reflecting his heart as they receive blessing too. Blessing is promised in verses 6 through 9 for those who hunger and thirst for righteousness, for those who are merciful, for those who are pure in heart, for those who are peacemakers. Notice they're not just reflecting the heart of God, but even as they reflect the heart of God, they are receiving blessing from the heart of God. If you say, how can those who hunger and thirst for righteousness be satisfied? The answer is actually in the next verse, verse 7. Those who show mercy receive mercy. If you love mercy, it's because you hunger and thirst for righteousness, and you're mourning for the reality of the life that you have, the existence you face before God. And so you hunger and thirst for righteousness and desire mercy. And God is saying, and as you show it, you begin to understand it and to receive it. And those who receive mercy from God, verse 8, are pure in heart. By his work, he's shown mercy. And as the gospel is beginning to unfold, we recognize the purity is even for those who hunger and thirst for righteousness by some blessing from God that makes them pure in heart so that they could fulfill his purposes. And what are those purposes? We don't have to guess the purposes of Jesus. When he came, the angels announced peace on earth, goodwill toward those on whom his favor rests. And the apostles told us, and the peace of God, which transcends all understanding, will guard your hearts and minds in Christ Jesus. And Jesus himself would say, peace I give you, my peace I leave with you, not as the world gives it, but as I give it. I give you peace. For Jesus to give that peace that would reconcile us to God and make us even desire to be peacemakers for his namesake, to reflect him in the way that he has treated us, we recognize grace again. But we should also recognize that grace was expensive for Jesus to offer, as it may also be for us. This past week was Bring Your Bible to School Day included. And some of you know that the New Orleans Saints quarterback, Drew Brees, created a video for Focus on the Family, which he encouraged students across the country to bring their Bibles to school. And he was excoriated for it. Newsweek magazine reported Brees recorded a video produced by an anti-gay group.
0: Another magazine described Focus on the Family as anti-gay extremist. Why? They promote biblical truths and values, reserving sexual expression for a marriage between a man and a woman. How dare they? And to our young people, we are so proud of you. How many of you not only gathered at the poll for prayer in your schools in recent weeks, but led in the movement to lead students and teachers to prayer before God. Listen to Jesus, as you may have received some scorn for that. Verses 11 and 12, blessed are you when others revile you and persecute you and utter all kinds of evil against you falsely on my account. Rejoice and be glad, for great is your reward in heaven. What path have we gone down? Jesus said, those who are broken, those who mourn, who are poor in spirit, who hunger and thirst for righteousness, receive mercy. Even as they are showing it, they understand more of the mercy of the God who gives them what they do not deserve. And they respond in gratitude, reflecting his character, even becoming peacemakers where it is so difficult, and they may be persecuted for doing it. It is the path of the gospel, not in full bloom yet. Jesus has not died on the cross yet, but he is helping people know. If you mourn for who you are, your situation between you hunger and thirst for a righteousness that is beyond your attainment, then you love mercy and you begin to show it. And what you're doing is you're reflecting God's own heart for you that he has revealed. But it's so hard for us to follow that path. We almost say, well, I kind of done the best I can. And certainly better than those people over there. And so Jesus knows that with the intent to bless, he must first break us from ourselves.
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0: Jesus knows that with the intent to bless, he must first break us from ourselves. How does he do that? Verses 17 and 18. Do not think that I have come to abolish the law or the prophets. I've not come to abolish them, but to fulfill them. For truly I say to you, until heaven and earth pass away, not an iota, not a dot, for those of you of the King James, not a jot or a tittle, will pass from the law until all is accomplished. This is still before you. The heart of God, which you must follow in obedience. Well, does he mean that? Examples? Each example he gives will be broken as a new subject area by saying, you've heard this, but this is what's really true. The first example, verse 21, you have heard it said, you shall not murder. And whoever murders will be liable to judgment. Well, that's an easy box for most people to check off. I haven't murdered anybody. I'm home free. Except that Jesus continues in verse 22. But I say to you that everyone who is angry with his brother will be liable to judgment. Whoever insults his brother will be liable to the council. And whoever says, you fool, will be liable to the hell of fire. Being angry with someone will bring you under judgment? I mean, if you insult somebody, you're breaking the commandment against murder? And if you name call, you will go to hell. Surely he's not serious about that. Reminds me of the words of civil rights activist Fannie Lou Hamer, who once said, "Ain't no such thing as I can hate anybody and see God's face." Is Jesus serious? Verses 23 and 24. So if you're offering your gift at the altar, and there remember that your brother has something against you, leave your gift there before the altar and go. First be reconciled to your brother, and then come to offer your gift. And our minds just begin to rebel. Jesus can't possibly mean that. This is unreasonable. This is unrealistic. It's an impossible standard. Look at what that person said to me. Look at what that person said about me and my family. How they insult us. Look how everybody in our society talks about other people in the media, in politics, in social media, or in the comment sections of the website. Let's be serious. So Jesus says, verse 20, "For I tell you, unless your righteousness exceeds that of the scribes and the Pharisees, you'll never enter the kingdom of heaven." And Jesus is just getting started. Next example, verses 27 and 28. "You've heard it was said, you should not commit adultery. But I say to you, everyone who looks at a woman with lustful intent has already committed adultery with her in his heart." But Jesus, the way people dress nowadays, the longings I feel because my spouse is no longer warm or affectionate, the images that are pushed at me on the TV and the billboards and the internet, you can't possibly be serious. But he is. Verses 29 and 30, "If your right eye causes you to sin, tear it out and throw it away. For it's better that you lose one of your members than that your whole body be thrown into hell. And if your right hand causes you to sin, cut it off and throw it away. For it is better that you lose one of your members than that your whole body go into hell." Our temptation is to believe that Jesus can't be

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4: Lest you think about plucking out eyes or cutting off hands. He will provide a power other than that. Stick with me. He's not done with this sermon. There is an alternative to self-mutilation. It comes from him. But so that we will seek one, he adds another example, verses 31 and 32. It was also said, whoever divorces his wife, let him give her a certificate of divorce. But I say to you that everyone who divorces his wife except on the ground of sexual immorality makes her commit adultery, and whoever marries a divorced woman commits adultery. There are probably not more hurtful words in the entire Bible than these from Jesus for any who have experienced the pain and the heartache of divorce. Why would he speak so? He is not insensitive. Rather, he is dealing with the rampant evil of his time, where people would quote the law of Moses. I can get a divorce if my wife doesn't please me for virtually any reason. She's not as young as she used to be. She doesn't please me anymore. She makes me late to church. She's now expecting a child. The child she gave me is not whole in some way. We've lost track, but if you travel in the Middle East, you recognize even to this day, there is what is called the practice of pleasure marriages, where men, to protect themselves from the charge of adultery, get permission from a holy man to marry a young woman of even adolescent age for a few months or weeks or days or hours to use her until you get the writ of divorce. And so you have serial wives to please the man as the woman becomes a commodity used and discharged to a life of absolute horror. And Jesus is saying, the marital unfaithfulness is such a breach of the marriage covenant as God intended it, that that alone is the justification for ending a marriage. And the Apostle Paul, well knowing the pleasure marriages then and now, said, an irremediable desertion as well, where somebody just walks out in heart, in distance, that is a form of unfaithfulness too. And Jesus is protecting women and children from the commodification that men were able to experience and express in that day. Jesus keeps looking at the law and he just won't let us escape it. This is what it really requires. Not the ways in which you kind of characterize it and stereotype it. No, God is not looking on the outward appearance. He's looking on your heart.
5: Hi, friend. This is Pastor Brian. I'm glad you decided to tune in and listen, and I would consider it a privilege to pray over you today. Let's pray together. Heavenly Father, what a privilege we have to come to you in prayer. Your word says that we can come to you about anything, not just the big things and not just the things that we think we have figured out. Instead, you love us so much that you say, do not be anxious for anything, but in everything, by prayer and petition with thanksgiving for your certain care, we can offer our requests to you. And then because we know that the God who controls all the outcomes of things on earth and for eternity

0: cares this much for us? The peace of God, which surpasses all understanding, will guard our hearts and minds for whatever we face with Jesus. We do not expect our prayers to end all our trials before Jesus comes, but we know that you will use our prayers, Father, to make all things work together for good until Jesus returns. Thank you for this promise and assurance. Give us the peace and the strength we need. Through these promises and assurances we pray, in Jesus' name, amen.
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3: In the movie Pressure, now on video, we're invited into the prelude to the World War II Battle of D-Day. But before Allied troops storm the beach at Normandy, there's another storm behind the scenes. A seemingly simple question from General Dwight Eisenhower, will the weather be okay, turns into an intense battle in its own right. Now, you might not think that a dispute about weather would make for a gripping movie-length premise, but Pressure tells a surprisingly engrossing story. Most of the drama in this PG-13 film takes place at Allied HQ, though we do see some violent snippets of battle. Some profanity turns up, too. So we're giving Pressure a 3 out of 5 for family friendliness. 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I'm Adam Holtz for Plugged In by Focus on the Family.
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9: With SRN News, I'm Jason Walker. President Trump ordering the Pentagon to scale back the annual joint military exercises with South Korea. He says South Korea has declined to help with a number of matters concerning the war with Iran. Indiana officials say 7 people have died during several days of very heavy flooding. The victims include a small child and 6 adults. In the meantime, forecasters say that southern Indiana could get more heavy rain throughout the day Monday. Hurricane Lala has skirted Hawaii's Big Island without making landfall and is beginning to weaken now after at least lashing the region with some strong winds and drenching rain. And more primaries are headed our way on Tuesday. Voters going to the polls in Alaska, Florida, and Wyoming. SRN News.
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3: You want to make your home a really welcome place for your kids to have their friends over. And then you get to see what they're like and be the carpooling mom or dad, you know, where you're driving them places and they're going to forget you're there. And they have all these conversations going on. My wife was great with that. And she learned a lot.
13: That's Tim Shoemaker, and he and his son Mark join us today on Focus on the Family with Jim Daly. Thanks for being here. I'm John Fuller.
14: You know, John, it is a great opportunity to find a way to communicate truth to your teens on some of those big conversations that you need to have. But today we want to discuss how to get your frame of mind in a place to identify when that opportunity comes, not just on that big talk. We always refer to it as the big talk, but all the other talks that need to be brought up about spiritual development and loving the Lord and how to treat people and all the sacred things that we want to communicate.
13: Mm-hmm. Yeah, we have to be ready, as you said, and we have two great guests to help us understand how to have those conversations. Tim Shoemaker is an author, speaker, and writing coach, and he and his wife, Cheryl, have three adult sons, three daughters-in-law, and 12 grandchildren. One of his sons, Mark, joins us today, and Mark is a campus pastor at the Bridge Community Church in Illinois. And together, this father-son duo has written a book called What to Say and How to Say It to Your Teen, A Parent's Guide to 30 Tricky Conversations. And we'll encourage you to get a copy of that book.
14: Tim and Mark, it's great to have you on Focus on the Family.
15: It's great to be here.
14: Yeah,
3: definitely.
14: It's fun. This is a great, I love these conversations because I think partly I'm eager to hear about it. I had that posture when my boys were younger. I wanted to know, yeah, how are other people communicating with their children? What can I learn from it? So that's the spirit in which we're providing this discussion today. So when you look at 30 tricky conversations, is the one I just described the number one conversation? Or what would you say is the number one or two conversations when you look at tricky conversations?
3: That's probably not even one that we'd make the book as far as some of the things we have to talk about. There's cultural issues. There's those spiritual issues. There's spiritual life. We want to talk to them about the whole aspect of dating, especially if they're teens.
14: That's,
3: you know,
14: a big one.
3: You know, what does it look like? Why do we date? When are you ready to date? Yeah. So many different things like that. Their personal habits, their emotions, their anxiety. So many kids are wrestling with that. Some of these things our kids are going to hide from us. They're going to mask it, but they're thinking about it. We need to talk about it.
14: Yeah. Let me ask you this. I mean, we're getting into deep waters already. If a parent listening or watching doesn't have that relationship with their teenager, what are one or two things they can do to turn that ship toward a relationship of trust for that young teen?
3: If they don't have it, and I'd love to hear Mark's thoughts on that, but to me, if they don't have that, I'd be honest about it. I wouldn't just gloss over it. Like that isn't a thing, and all of a sudden try to be this great friend, and I'm there.
14: Yeah, you can't
3: and
14: be listening. Just a friend.
3: Yeah, so I think I'd fess up. I'd have that conversation, say, you know what? I feel like I haven't been there for these things, and I want to do better. Mm. And maybe I would even ask that teen for some ideas. I would certainly want to talk to some other, maybe some parents. In my case, I talk to my wife. Because she's going to have insight, say, hey, you know, if I've been missing it. And then another quick thing, Jim, is we have so many distractions, right?
14: Mm-hmm.
3: Maybe I've got a habit with my phone. I've got to put that away.
14: Make time to build the relationship with your son or daughter. Let me ask you this. When a teen breaks that trust, you know, the whole bond is built on trust. Hopefully you as a parent are doing all the right things. But, you know, there may come a time when that teen breaks your trust as a parent. They borrowed the car, something happened, they didn't tell you about it. I mean, it can be all sorts of situations again, or they went to the party that you told them not to go to, whatever that might be. What do we do as a parent in that situation to continue to build relationship, but also have the boundaries? Back to it's not being just a friend.
15: Yeah.
14: What do you do, Tim?
3: Reminds me of a time I'd messed up. I was 17,
15: And
14: have you heard the story, Mark?
16: I've only heard the story, but I actually don't know what's like in it or behind it.
15: So I had messed up. It was like the worst mess up of my life to that point. And, you know, I had thought I can get away with it. You know, I'd underestimated the conviction of the Holy Spirit, right? And so then I confessed. I talked to my mom. And then, of course, there was going to be a talk with my dad. But the way my dad handled it was so good. I saw he was disappointed. He didn't yell. He didn't lose it. But I remember him, we sat around the kitchen table. My siblings were downstairs, you know, and he said, you know what? I don't know if I should hit you or what, Tim. And in my mind, I'm thinking, hit me, hit me. I would feel better, you know, because I felt so guilty. I hurt him. I saw the disappointment. That to me was the worst thing. I disappointed my dad. And it turned me. He may not have known it. And that would be encouragement for your parents, too, I mean, that are listening. My dad probably went to bed thinking he was a failure, you know? But he instead talked to me about not how bad I was, but, Tim, this isn't you. This isn't the you that I know you want to be. You made a bad choice, you know? And, boy, I wanted to build it back. I didn't want to disappoint him again. And so, yeah, that was some experience I had with that. How a dad handled it. He didn't have anything fancy to say. His love came through, not anger.
14: But also his disappointment.
15: Oh,
14: and that's
15: man.
14: Okay.
15: Oh, that was powerful.
14: In the book, you use a scuba diving analogy about these tough conversations. How does that connect to this moment?
15: Well, when you take a dive, you generally have a goal. Maybe you're over a reef. You want to see fish. You want to see shark. Maybe you want to see a wreck. There's always something you really want to do. And that can become the primary reason for your dive, but you've got to change that. Your primary goal on every dive has got to be to come back safely, you and your buddy. And so anything else is secondary. So when I'm down there and maybe my judgment isn't as good, I don't want my first goal to be to find that shark or to find that whatever, because I might make a bad judgment. But if my first priority is to come back safely, me and my buddy, that changes. I might not see what I was hoping to see on this dive, but I'm going to come back safe. Primary goal hit. Same thing with a conversation with our kids. Primary goal. You want to come back from this conversation, these tricky conversations, safe, you and your team. You know, you don't want to be burning bridges. You don't want to be taking shots at them. You don't want to bully them. You don't want to hurt the relationship you want to build in.
14: Mark, and I love that analogy, actually. I'm not a diver, but I can grab the concepts. Yeah. Mark, in those moments when parents have to have that tough conversation about something, a behavioral issue, an incident, whatever it might be, you can't let it go, shouldn't let it go, and need to use it as a teaching point. How do you, now you have kids too, right?
15: Yeah.
14: All under 12. So you're
16: They're
14: right
16: younger.
14: Around the corner.
16: Yep. I'm starting to get into this a little bit more.
14: So it's really good. And you're speaking to us from that perspective, both as the son growing up under Tim.
16: Yeah.
14: And then the father who's about to enter the teen years with your kids being 12 and under. But in that context, how do you think a parent needs to frame it for themselves as they go into those tough conversations, because it's so easy to come out with conflict, and that then becomes the beginning, potentially, the beginning of trouble in the relationship that could be end in rebellion over, you know, 3-4 years.
16: Yeah.
14: How would you coach a parent to prepare themselves for that? Not just for conflict, but for positive conversation.
16: I think some of it is the mindset going into it, that this isn't about winning an argument or being smarter in that moment. And so it's kind of just come to my side and I'll show it by just proving that I'm right in that moment. And so I think going into it with the objective, like he's saying, of coming back, both of you together, but also what do I want them to really get? Where do I want their heart to be at the end of this? Knowing that this one talk doesn't have to be the full talk. I don't have to move them the entire way in this conversation, exactly to where I am right now. But this is a process. And so I think approaching with that mindset, making sure you're praying about it before you go into it, giving yourself time to prep, I think is huge. and really thinking through it, praying through it, talking to other people.
14: Well, what are my goals? What do I want to achieve in this discussion?
16: Yeah, where do I want the heart to be in it? Yeah.
14: It's hard to do because emotionally you're probably amped up because you're upset.
16: Yeah.
14: But man, the better way, think of the Lord talking to people that were antagonistic to him. He is the Son of God, and they're accusing him of being of the devil and other things. Think of the patience he needed to deal with these people. Mm. I mean, you have no clue what you're talking about. And, you know, but he never really expressed it that way. You know, he would ask questions. Let me ask you this. I mean, in that moment, a parent can sound like a bully, you know, trying to win the argument, but lose the battle overall. What are some common phrases or habits we shouldn't employ in that moment? Just teach us what the don'ts are, and then we'll go to the do's.
15: Anything that we would do that would exasperate them, you know, pushing their buttons, hitting them with a, you always do this or you never do that.
14: That's an easy one.
15: Yeah, real easy for us to do. I think a real don't that we have to be careful of is interrupting. It's already thinking we know their motives behind whatever it was that they did. And so we assign that motive to them, and we've already got them figured out. Hey, only God knows the heart. You might make a guess, but that exasperates our kids. If they think that, you know, the jury is already fixed or whatever and that. So these are things that we want to be careful. They're conversation killers.
14: Yeah.
15: And that is a form of bullying.
14: I don't know that this is mostly dads, but I think sarcasm is a really important one, because I think we go there. It's almost like relief to us to put it in that context.
15: Belittling.
14: What does that sound like, sarcasm toward a teen in a moment of desperation?
15: Oh, boy.
16: It's like, here we go. Okay. Like, I knew you were going to say that. Some of it is sarcasm, even, I think, of, like, facial expressions, too, where you, it's communicating you're not really listening, and I'm, like, three steps ahead of you. And so that's, I think, what the sarcasm is doing, and it then you're just shutting them down, really. Like, and you're really not going to be able to really learn really where they're at and then what they actually need to hear from you, which is what's wild about that with the sarcasm and some of those conversation killers. It does feel good for us. Sorry, I kind of just jumped in here.
14: But no, it's good.
15: No.
16: You feel pretty good about it in that moment, but you're hijacking the conversation because now they think you're not really listening. And I saw this with students a lot, where then it's like, and now I don't actually know where they're at. And now I don't actually know what I need to say and what they need to hear and where to take this next, you know? Yeah. And so,
13: Yeah, you're actually shutting them down and making them go silent, because what's the use? I'm not going to have a safe conversation with mom or dad. Yeah, good point. Our guests today on Focus on the Family with Jim Daly are Tim Shoemaker and Mark Shoemaker. This is a terrific resource. It's going to really guide you to do the preparation that they've talked about and then to know how to get into some of these really difficult discussions. The book is called What to Say and How to Say It to Your Teen, A Parent's Guide to 30 Tricky Conversations. Get a copy from us here at the ministry. 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
14: Let's hit some of the positive sides. I like the first one you talk about, pray. You know, I think when we're in the heat of the moment, even thinking of something that happened 3 days ago, as you begin to think of that interaction with your child, with your teen, your energy can come up. So the idea of praying ahead of time might not be the first thing you think about, but it probably is. I would say it definitely is the first thing you should do. Beyond pray, then what's another of the to-dos?
15: Another one is, and I think Mark mentioned it, get reinforcements. See if you can get somebody else to pray for you. You only need one, but get a prayer warrior and say, hey, I'm going to have a tricky conversation. Would you be praying for my heart and for their heart in this conversation? I think that'd be, and then think about your atmosphere. Where are you going to have this conversation and when? Because you think about it, you picked the wrong place and time to do it, and your conversation just got a lot harder.
14: And so much of that is the opposite of what we just talked about. Put your phone away, resist the urge to interrupt. You know, it's the opposite of what we just said, you know. And that's important.
16: Yeah, I love the atmosphere one. How many times that that's helped me in our conversations. When you talk to me about sex, I still remember we were driving to Wisconsin.
14: You will always remember this conversation.
16: I will. And it was so helpful that we were driving because I could just look out the window the whole time. And
14: you
16: trapped. Yeah, I was all of a sudden very interested in the countryside. You know,
14: look at that tree. Yeah. Look at that. Yeah.
16: But it helps so much, you know, and we talk about that in the book and try to offer different suggestions of when you're in different, you know, sometimes it's a restaurant. And I think that that communicates something. There's value that is shown to a teenager to bring them out and to have a conversation there. Maybe it's a walk and you're shoulder to shoulder and you're having that conversation there. There's a lot of different thoughts that we've put into atmosphere.
14: You know, one of the core things, and we've done a couple of shows with Heather Holloman. If you haven't heard those, I'd get the app and go listen to them because she's really good. She's a professor at Penn State, and she talks about effective communication, how to listen, how to ask questions that actually draw people's hearts out, which, again, is another Jesus trait. Yeah. But for a parent to do that with the teen, speak to the importance of understanding how to engage and listen without being three steps ahead. Don't go there. Just listen. How important is that? How do you do that? Because I've already got the answer, Mark.
16: Yeah. I think it's being a student of your kids as well as you know them on so many different things. And a lot of our conversations here as we're trying to talk through how to have them start with a good question to try to get them to talk about it. It feels a little bit like a softer entrance ramp, too, into the conversation as well. Mm-hmm. We're not just coming in hot with what we want to say on it, but we want to hear where they're at. And as they're talking about it, I'm not just thinking about my objective and where I'm going to take them, but thinking really of the best route to get there based on what they're saying, based on what they're struggling with, based on what their fears are, or maybe their understanding or lack of understanding of the Bible in that situation as they're talking about it. So we're listening for all those things to think about how best to answer.
14: Yeah, that's really good.
13: It is. So I need some help for a friend, we'll say, who feels like during those years, those teen years, there was a loss of respect. My friend needed to be respected. So give me a script for reintroducing the respect that I would like to see in the conversations that we have that doesn't happen. I get the eye rolls, the shutdown, the put down, the
15: Yeah. You know, if you can go back and try to figure out when you started losing the respect, I think that would be an important thing. And sometimes they won't tell you, but if they see that you know it, you realize it, and, you know, somewhere along the line, I lost something. And I want to earn it back. And if you can help me, you know, what is Dad missing? What have I missed here? How can we build this back? But I'd also ask somebody else, you know, if you can ask your wife, if you can ask somebody else who might have some insight, maybe you're going to go to the youth pastor. They might have opened up, and they've said some things, and now at least you can know where to begin.
14: Oh, it's so true. You know, I don't know if it's an idiom, an axiom, whatever. You know, respect is earned. Mark, I'd love to hear from you in terms of how does a father earn that respect rather than just expect it to be given? Because I'm your dad.
16: Yeah.
14: Do so because I told you to do so kind of thing. I mean, there is a responsibility on our part as being the fathers.
16: Yeah.
14: To earn that respect from their kids. Now, people are right now going, what? That should just be given. But I don't think so. I think if you're mistreating your child, you're saying they should respect that?
16: Right.
14: No way.
16: So for me, I think it was a few things, but it's seeing his daily habits, who he was, his character in and out, being real and authentic in all those moments of life. I think some of it, especially as I'm getting into teenagers, I'm seeing he's teaching me and taking time to teach me how to be a man, which means he's passing that off to me, which helps me respect him more because now it's not a fight for me to prove myself to you. When I turned 18, and he made a big deal about it leading up into it, it was this rite of passage night and invited a bunch of men into the room. And it helps me respect him when he's encouraging me on my road to be a man. And he's talking like that to me, but he's got to be living it himself. He lived in a way and continues to, that I strive to want to be. As a student pastor, I saw parents and students wrestle with this a lot. And what was so sad is I would be hearing from the students. They wanted to respect their parents. That's what was grieving them.
14: It's like built into their heart to want to.
16: And that was like at the center of what was so difficult for them. So while maybe the parents and me initially, all I'm hearing is the anger at all these things that the parents were doing or the dad was doing that was unfair or whatever, as harsh of a critic as they might have been as of their parent, at the core of that was just a disappointment of who they wanted them to be. And I will say I did see many times parents earn that back, dads earn that back, because they noticed it and they saw and they started new habits. I do think they're forgiving in that way. Not every time, and it might take longer in some situations than others, but I've seen it. I've seen that be built back up.
14: Yeah, and it's so critical. And, you know, this idea between behavior engagement, if I could call it that, versus heart development, and it seems so subtle, but it's so important, because if we're just on the behavioral modification, do this, don't do that, and we're zapping the mice in our teenager, we don't get the heart.
16: Right.
14: They don't understand the whys. And I mean, it is so critical to explain the whys, the heart attitude, and to develop that, because if you can catch that at the front of the fountain, the trailhead of the river, right?
16: Yeah.
14: If you can catch that, then the behavior will come. And the scripture says that, you know, from out of the heart flows your words and your life attitude. Mm-hmm. So the goal here, I think, for us as parents with teens is to teach the heart, and then the behavior should come.
16: Yeah.
14: As opposed to just concentrating on behavior.
16: That's all of it. And that's one of the reasons why we recommend having follow-up conversations afterwards. It might feel like a relief when you get through the conversation. You're like, oh, good, we did that. But it's not just for the sake of having the conversation. It's the heart, and you want to see that. So a great way to take the temperature of the heart is to come back to it later. And a week later, check in with a really good question. How's that going? How's that new habit you wanted to do? Or how's... Because we really do want to see the heart changing in that.
14: So true. You know, another area that we should cover is getting to know the friends of your sons and daughters. But to go out of your way, Jean and I give Jean a lot of credit. She's great. When the boys, you know, when their friends would come over, you know, she'd give them a big hug and say, it's so good to have you at the house. And we thank the world of your mom and dad, and all positive.
16: Yeah.
14: And I think that just helps. It helps set an environment. And even with some of that, you know, having conversations with those friends that maybe those friends aren't even having with their parents.
16: Yeah.
14: And you got to tread gently in that area, but it's nice to have that relationship. Speak to the importance of that.
15: You know, I love what you said about with Jean and the kids being there. And you want to make your home a really welcome place for your kids to have their friends over. And then you get to see what they're like and be the carpooling mom or dad, you know, where you're driving them places and they're going to forget you're there. And they have all these conversations going on. My wife was great with that. And she learned a lot.
14: Now, let me ask right at the end here, the perhaps most important question for that parent with their teen. Everything we've talked about, they've winced. Oh, I did bully. I remember bullying. I remember using sarcasm. What I used it as an escape. I didn't know what to do. You know, whatever justification they're giving, and they're hearing this conversation going, man, that's me. That's what I've done as a dad. That's what I've done as a mom. What do they do to reset that with their 15-year-old today? I mean, tonight around the dinner table, what do we do differently?
16: I would start with the apology there and to be able to acknowledge it. And that does go a long way. Obviously backed up by how you live and stuff like that. I'd be careful not to make grand promises of like, I'm never going to do that again.
14: Correct.
16: Or whatever, because then you're just going to add to it when you do mess up again. But I think that humility has a way of tearing down some of the walls of maybe resentment that have built up over time. But that apology goes a long way, I think. And then,
14: I agree.
16: Yeah, what would you do after that?
15: Well, then I'm gonna make sure I remember. So I'm going to write notes, and they're going to be cryptic. I know what they mean. Nobody else does. And I've got one on my desk right now to remind me about something I want to work on. And so, you know, I'm going to have those reminders. If I'm coming into the house or the kids are coming in, whatever, it's a time to remember, okay, God, help me have the heart. You know, I'm surrendering to you. Holy Spirit, work in me to be the man that I need to be for them, because this is way beyond me. This is about their heart and about their future and about their relationship with God. All of that is on the line, because if we break those communication things with them, they'll talk to somebody, but just not us.
14: Yeah, it's so true. Well, this has been great. Tim and Mark, what a wonderful discussion and a great book, What to Say and How to Say It to Your Teen, A Parent's Guide to 30 Tricky Conversations. And we barely scratched the surface. Let me turn to the listeners. Focus on the Family is here. We're here to help you and your family to thrive in Christ. That's our goal. That's our mission every day. And we want to equip you, mom and dad, as you're raising the future generation. We offer a library of trusted resources, articles, programs like this one, videos, and more. You can find that really in something we're calling Age and Stage. And that's when you have children, 0 to 18, come to the website, find Age and Stage, put in your children's birth date, and we'll send you every week information on how to parent that 3-year-old, that 15-year-old, all the way up to 18. And it is great content for you. And we also have Tim and Mark's wonderful book, What to Say and How to Say It to Your Teen, A Parent's Guide to 30 Tricky Conversations. Very practical field manual that helps you tackle the toughest conversations with your teens using grace, biblical wisdom, and communication that builds trust instead of pushing them away with legalism. Mm-hmm. I think every parent would say yes. And when you make a gift of any amount, hopefully a monthly pledge, that would really help us. We'll send you a copy of the book as our way of saying thank you for being part of the ministry. Let me give you the payback on what the ministry is doing. We got this note from Carly. She said this: the insight I've gained from listening to your show helped me guide one of my teenage students through a very tense and difficult family situation with Christ-honoring and respectful advice. It's right what we were aiming for today, right? She went on to say, I'm incredibly grateful for what I've learned, and I'm looking forward to applying it someday with my own kids.
13: That is really great to hear.
14: It is, and I want to thank both of you for participating with us as authors just to provide that kind of content to the listeners and the viewers. Thank you for that.
15: Great to be here.
14: And as a teacher, Carly is taking what she's learned from Focus on the Family to influence the next generation and having an impact for Christ. And that kind of ministry is because of friends like you.
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9: With SRN News, I'm Jason Walker. President Trump ordering War Secretary Pete Hegseth to scale back the annual joint military exercises with South Korea. The president says South Korea had declined to help with the denuclearization of Iran. Authorities still seeking more people who fired weapons during a weekend shooting at Virginia State University that left 5 people wounded. One 19-year-old is in custody. Investigators trying to determine if others who fired did so in self-defense or if they were part of the aggression. Hurricane Lala skirting Hawaii's Big Island without making landfall and is weakening now after lashing the region with strong winds and drenching rain. More primaries coming up Tuesday. Voters going to the polls in Wyoming, Florida, and Alaska. SRN News.
17: I'd like to tell you about a man named Phineas who as a child survived the Holocaust. Phineas survived because Christians hid him from the Nazis, risking everything to save his life. 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
18: Foundations of Freedom, a look at America's founding principles and the leaders who shaped our nation.
19: When George Washington accepted command of the Continental Army, Americans were fighting a king and determined not to replace one form of unchecked power with another. Washington understood the difference between authority and ownership. In 1775, he declared, "When we assume the soldier, we do not lay aside the citizen." Even as commander of America's army, Washington remembered that he remained one of the people, and that the power entrusted to him was never his to keep. He did not fight to rule America, he fought so Americans could govern themselves. Washington's example gave the young nation something more than victory. It gave America a standard for leadership. Those who hold power must remain accountable to the people they serve. Because in a free nation, leadership is not ownership. It is a duty and a trust.
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0: This is the Live Big Broadcast with Derek Greer. The Word of God is full of life-changing power. So our prayer is that this broadcast equips you to live a life so big that it impacts everyone and everything around you. Remember to hit the notification bell on YouTube to get this teaching and worship with us live each week. 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
1: The Bible says the truth shall make you free. And the areas where we don't have the light of God's truth, we live in darkness. And when we're in darkness, there's bondage. So what the enemy fights against is people from behind this holy desk speaking of what the holy scriptures say about this subject so we can continue in darkness such that the adversary can continue to have his way. And he went into her and lie or lay with her. Now, scriptures do teach we should be discreet about sex. What you do in your bedroom is not all your girlfriend's business. Matter of fact, don't tell them so much, they start getting curious trying to find out for themselves. That wasn't in my notes, but somebody. Though we should be discreet, don't confuse that with God being a prude. God is not ashamed of how he designed you and I, and we shouldn't be either. We are all sexual beings, like it or not. You'll never get so saved that you lose that. This side of the room is, you can feel more comfortable. And the prophet of God, the psalmist of God, the man after God's own heart, went into her and lay with her. Now, this may surprise you. The scriptures are clear that adultery is wrong. But 1 Corinthians chapter 7 and verse 5 is also clear. It also teaches a sexless marriage between two healthy, able-bodied, young enough to do it, believers, is wrong. I can imagine someone say, well, no, he didn't. I'm in the book, and yes, I did. God created passion, sexual passion, to provide us a language to extend marriage beyond just a friendship. In fact, sex is play dates for mates. And whenever, thank you. Now, the brother said preach. I want to hear some women say preach, too. And whenever a healthy couple stops having this kind of fun, they start having trouble. In fact, the Bible says it opens the door to the devil. Don't get so spiritual, all you do is pray for your husband. I don't know if he's in this service. Sometimes he sits at the back. But my oldest son asked me once, I was teaching them about sex and all that stuff. And by the way, don't let the schools teach your children. You need to teach them. And I was teaching a little bit about sex. It was age appropriate. And by the look on his face, I was like, well, how many times do you think me and mom had sex? He was like, think about him and his brother, twice. Saints, the sexual relationship between two believers ought to be robust. So robust that unbelievers like, you know what, I need to get saved to have some of what they have in a clean and holy way. So in case you didn't know what he was talking about and you want to over-spiritualize it, so she bore a son. So you knew what they were doing. And he called his name Solomon. His name literally means peace. And David's dream for his son was that he would be used to bring peace to the nation. The scripture called David a man of war, and he didn't want that for his son. And he named him again Solomon, or Shalom. You see the root Shalom in the name. But watch this. And there's a reason why this is recorded. Now, the Lord loved him despite how David and Bathsheba started. The way you came into the world is not your responsibility. It's how you leave the world that is. And he, some translations say she, sent word by the hand of Nathan the prophet. So basically what's happening here is the prophet told the parents of Solomon that God loved the baby. You see, they knew how their relationship started. And God needed to confirm that listen, you know, he put their sin into the sea of forgetfulness. And And they repented and they turned and God loved the boy. Maybe the act was wrong, but the child is good and blessed and right. Maybe your marriage didn't start right. Maybe your baby wasn't even born right. But God is an expert at bringing good things out of wrong turns. He knows how to do it. What started out as evil, God knows how to work for good if you turn to Him and trust Him. I'm just going to make a comment. The first service was a little more spiritual than this service because I felt them pulling with me. Watch this next clause. So he called his name, watch this, Jedidiah, which means beloved. So Solomon, despite how he came into the world, was loved and beloved of God. And when Solomon grew up, God himself visited him in a dream. Jesus showed up and offered him anything he desired. And in this moment, the Bible says that Solomon asked for wisdom and how that he might have this wisdom to lead God's people well. And he asked this instead of things that would bring him personal benefit and advantage. And because of Solomon's purity of heart, God not only gave him the wisdom he asked for, he also gave him the personal blessings he did not ask for. And God will bless you in ways you cannot imagine if we would ever get our priorities right. If we would ever put first, seek first the kingdom and his righteousness. All those other things will be added to you. But you gotta get your priorities right. So Solomon started off strong and good and well. But then we get to 1 Kings chapter 11 and verse 1 and the dark clouds begin to roll in. And verse 1 begins with the word but. A writer says that nothing someone says before the word but really counts. I love you, but. You're pretty, but. You're my friend, but. But King Solomon, the man whom the Lord loved. But it wasn't enough just for the Lord to love Solomon. Solomon had to also love the Lord. But the man that God ordained king, a man that God took from a background that you would think God would never use him again, at least in that culture at that time. But King Solomon loved many. This is not an accident one night. He loved many, not just a few. Foreign women, women who were strangers to the covenant, women who worshipped other gods. Who we love is as much an indication of our spiritual condition as how we love. If you keep falling away, falling in love with people far away from God, what does that say about you? Yeah. It'll get worse, then it'll get better. James 4 and 4 says this, anyone who chooses to be a friend of the world becomes an enemy of God. Meaning you could be saved and filled with the Holy Spirit, dying and going to heaven. But if you live loving this world, you can live as an enemy of God. And what God is saying here, and at first I thought this statement was a little bit too harsh, but I've kind of learned it to be true. A friend of my enemy is my enemy. Because somewhere down deep inside, they must share the same views about me. Stay with me. But King Solomon loved many foreign women, and the big jewel in his crown was the daughter of Pharaoh, but also the women of the Ites, the enemies of God, the Moabites, the Ammonites, the Edomites, the Sidonians, and the Hittites. You see, there's a difference between a mistake and a pattern. Sins can be forgiven, but patterns must be detected. I'm preaching well right here. A famous coach said, he said, watch your actions, they become your habits. Watch your habits because they become your character. So Solomon loved women from the nations of whom the Lord had said to the children of Israel, you shall not intermarry with them, nor they with you. Just like in the Garden of Eden, God gave Adam and Eve every tree in the garden. He gave them the fig tree, the plum tree, the cherry tree, the walnut tree, the almond tree, the pistachio tree, every other tree. But they decided to focus on the one tree that God told them to leave alone. In fact, in the book of Genesis, when it speaks of the trees God told them not to touch, it says those trees were placed in the middle of the garden. Meaning, Adam and Eve had to walk past all those other trees to get to the middle of the garden, to stand in front of the two trees, or one tree, whatever it was, that God told them not to eat of. Solomon had millions of women in Israel to choose from. But he got hyper-focused on the one group God told him to stay away from. You see, love creates wise boundaries. And if someone throws a fit because you've established a healthy boundary, it's evident that it's needed. What's the reason? It wasn't because God was trying to be difficult. He says, surely they will turn away your hearts after their gods. You see, God wasn't trying to keep Solomon from fun. He was trying to protect him from danger. When we first moved into our current home, you know, 20-something years ago, we had a fox den in our backyard. And when we finally bought our puppy, I had to put up a fence in order to protect the puppy. If someone leaves you because of a healthy boundary, it's not a loss, it's protection. I'm preaching good today. I just want to tell myself that. I just wanted to tell myself that. Solomon, though, pay attention to the language, clung to these. He didn't just have these women in his life. He clung to them when God said, let go. He resisted the voice of conscience. He resisted the voice of scripture. He resisted that Sunday when his pastor preached on the subject. He clung to these things and these people and these relationships when God said, let go. Sometimes we don't let go of the things that are making us sad because in a hidden self-destructive way, they're the only things that make us happy. Man, that was good. Solomon, if you don't encourage me, I'm going to encourage myself. Solomon clung to these things. There's a question, why do we cling to unhealthy relationships? Why do we cling to unhealthy mindsets and habits, temporary fixes, and misguided beliefs? Why do we sabotage ourselves, saying we want something, but then we do everything in our power to make sure we don't get it? This was going on inside of Solomon. But what I've learned in my life and serving as a pastor in other people's lives, we tend to self-sabotage for four reasons. Number one, because of guilt. But the issue is, 1 John 1:9 says, if we confess our sins, he's faithful and just to forgive our sins and cleanse us from all unrighteousness. Meaning, if we really believe the scriptures, we'll be free of such guilt. Jesus didn't die on the cross to shame you. He died on that cross to take your shame and free you from every act and deed of shame. The second reason is often we feel unworthy. And I understand that. I sympathize with that. But 2 Corinthians 5:21 says, it says, for our sake, meaning if God didn't see value in you, he wouldn't have done this. For our sake, God made him who knew no sin to become sin for us that we might become the righteousness of God. God saw enough value in you for him to send his son to die on the cross. Don't tell me you don't mean nothing. Don't tell me you don't matter. It's a lie from the pit of hell. The third thing is traumatic events. But Romans 8:28 says, all things work together for good to them who love God and are called according to his purposes. According to scripture, God can even use your trauma for good if you trust him. Four, staying in your comfort zone. Mark 8:36, Jesus said this. He said, what will it profit a person to gain the whole world and lose his soul? Don't let fear make decisions for you. So the remnant remains. Solomon clung to these things in love. Our lives are shaped by whatever we love. And what we love determines what we pursue. This is why Jesus gave us the fence that I already mentioned. Seek first the kingdom and his righteousness, and then all these other things shall be added. If you first prioritize the right thing, then every other thing will fall into place. God cares about those other things, but he cares first about the first things. You hear what I'm saying? And then 3 goes on, verse 3, to explain more about the trap Solomon was in. And he had 700 wives. Whew. They didn't even have blue pills yet. I shouldn't have said it. I don't know how he did it. And he had 700 wives. Watch this. 3 princesses. No, I'm sorry. 300 wives and princesses. Wait, I'm sorry. Yep. And 300 concubines. That's 1,000. I want you to get an image. 1,600 people could fit in this room. Imagine being married to more than half this room. So Solomon rejected the boundaries that God gave him, and guess what happened? Just like God said, God wasn't trying to hurt him, harm him, keep him from anything good. God was trying to protect him. And just like God said, his wives turned away his heart. This is important. This does not mean God no longer loves Solomon. That's not what it means. God so loved the world that he gave his only begotten son. Whoever believes in him should not perish but have everlasting life. The world as bad and as sinful and as corrupt as it was, God loved it. The Bible says it this way in Corinthians. It says, while I was yet a sinner, Christ died for me. Meaning, my sin does not make God love me less. It means sin does not harden God's heart, but it happens to harden our hearts toward God. As liquid turns to ice, repetitive, defiant choices make our hearts grow distant and cold. Verse 5. The result of those wives, Solomon went after Ashtoreth, the goddess of the Sidonians. Again, he married Sidonian women. And after Milcom, the abomination of the Ammonites, he married Ammonite women. How did someone who started off so right go so wrong? By loving wrong. Who you love matters. In Proverbs 4:23, it says, above all else, guard your heart. Be mindful. Now, we're to love everybody, but we don't love everybody in exactly the same way. Guard your heart, for everything you do flows from it. Guarding what and who we choose to love is the only way we can protect our peace. And many of us have lost our peace because of who and what we chose to love. Verse 9. So the Lord became angry with Solomon. Now, if God didn't care about Solomon, he wouldn't get angry. I don't get angry about things I don't care about, people I don't care about. He disciplines those.

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4: Extraordinary wealth, fame. Solomon, the Bible said, could speak at length about plant life, zoology, marine biology. People would travel from across the globe just to hear him speak, and he gained a great reputation in commerce and architecture. But when all was said and done, this was Solomon's final conclusion. It's Ecclesiastes 12 and 13. He said, you know, I went through all that. I tasted and I touched stuff, but let me tell you what I've concluded. All of that stuff is just vanity of vanity. It's nothing. It's chasing after the wind. It doesn't last. In the moment, it feels like if I could just do that, I'll be happy. But it's amazing how a couple of days later, the happiness has faded. It's said that every addict is chasing its first fix. That feeling they had the first time. They keep going after it more and more and more, but they can't get it back. And that's what the enemy does. He tries to get us to taste stuff. And then he makes it more pleasant than it really is. So that we begin to chase that stuff. And before long, we find ourselves locked and chained to something we can't get free of. I'm preaching pretty good here. Let us hear the conclusion of the whole matter. He's saying, I've done it all. I've seen it all. Everything done outside of communion and fellowship with God ends up a bust. Saying, I was young, now I'm old, and I've lived the life, man. Got the t-shirt, the bumper sticker. I was admitted to the parties. All of it was just chasing after the wind. So here's the conclusion. Don't just love God, have enough respect for him to do what he says. Here's the conclusion of the whole matter. Fear God. The fear of God is the only fear that can keep all the other fears in our lives in place. He said, fear God and keep his commandments. Now, Moses tells us in Deuteronomy 6 and 4 that God's commands are good and for our safety. But then the New Testament goes on and tells us something else. It says, if we're truly children of God, following his commands are actually an expression of love and they're not a burden. Fear God, do what he says, keep his commandments because he's just trying to protect you. For this is man's all. In other words, at the end of the day, only God's opinion matters. What the winds of culture might say, what the polls say, what the news stations say, what YouTube, Facebook, Instagram, TikTok might say, all of that one day will vanish and all that you'll be left with is God. You see, life is short, but eternity isn't. Those who lay up their treasures in heaven are the ones who look forward to it most. Solomon started off well, but his middle would not have been so painful if he would have just let go and let God. I'm delighted to see so many of you this Sunday in both services. You started the year off well, but let's be faithful to keep it up in the middle and until the end. As we begin the year in this 21-day consecration, begin to throw off the weights and the sin that so easily besets us. And let's run with patience, the Bible says, that race that sets before us. Your question to God should be, Lord, what do you want me to let go of? What are you trying to protect me from? What are you trying to free me from? Lord, help me with my yes. Lord, help me get to yes in this area of my life. Now, you got a lot of areas right, and God is pleased about that. He loves you and he's for you, but it doesn't necessarily take a large hole to sink a ship. It just takes a hole in one strategic area that water starts coming in, and it starts coming in faster than they can get it out. And you find yourself bailing. I got a problem here, a situation here. And it's because of a hole in the will of God. The favor of God protects you like a shield. And God wants to

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6: With SRN News, I'm Jason Walker. President Trump ordering War Secretary Pete Hegseth to scale back the annual joint military exercises with South Korea. The president says South Korea had declined to help with the denuclearization of Iran. Authorities still seeking more people who fired weapons during a weekend shooting at Virginia State University that left five people wounded. One 19-year-old is in custody. Investigators trying to determine if others who fired did so in self-defense or if they were part of the aggression. Hurricane Lala skirting Hawaii's Big Island without making landfall and is weakening now after lashing the region with strong winds and drenching rain. More primaries coming up Tuesday. Voters going to the polls in Wyoming, Florida, and Alaska. SRN News.
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11: Some big thunderstorms in southern Maryland last night. I hope you made it through in one piece out there in your neck of the woods. There's more rain on the way later today, but until then, it should be a nice day to start the work week. A full AccuWeather forecast is coming up in 30 minutes, but right now at 5:33, the following program is sponsored by Through the Bible Incorporated on WAVA.

0: We have a whole lot of marble tombs walking around, spiritual zombies, those who are dead in trespasses and in sins. Well, I think that statement by our teacher, Dr. J. Vernon McGee, is strong, but just stay with us, because he says what we're about to hear next is one of the strongest statements in all of God's Word. Welcome to Through the Bible. I'm Steve Schwetz, your host, on this five-year journey through God's Word. Now, in just a few moments, we're going to arrive at Matthew 23 and verse 23, where Jesus calls the scribes and Pharisees to account. It's really a powerful study, one that reveals a side of Jesus that, well, may surprise you. So go ahead, grab your seat on the Bible bus and get comfortable. And while you do, I want to share a few letters from our fellow passengers in Indonesia this time. Many people don't realize that persecution is a daily reality for many believers in Indonesia. And a lot of people don't know it's the most populous Muslim nation in the world. Though about 15% of the population identifies as Christian, over 1 million people in Indonesia can be characterized as unreached by the gospel. In many places, opportunities to share Christ are limited. But God's Word, faithfully translated and broadcast in local languages, is going where few people can, and it's transforming the lives of listeners. Like Felix, for example, he says, "My faith had become very weak because of many questions about history and religion. But through your programs, I began to see that the Christian faith is rooted in real events and real truth. The teaching helped rebuild my confidence in the Bible." And then Santi shares this, "I went through a period where I was deeply disappointed with people in the church. Because of what happened, I began to question Christianity itself and even thought about leaving the faith. But when I started watching this program, my perspective slowly changed. I began to see that my faith should be rooted in Christ and His Word, not in the failures of people. It helped restore my heart." Now, our final note comes from His Kendry, who says this, "You have really opened my mind and heart to know God and receive His Word, even though I don't have much knowledge about the Bible. I feel like my eyes have been opened to so many things I never understood before. Since I started learning, my life has completely changed. I have more peace in my heart, more joy in my days, and finally know what it means to walk with God. Even my family feels the difference. We talk to each other more kindly, we forgive faster, and we pray together now." Wow. Peace in his heart, joy in his days, and an understanding of what it means to walk with God. You can't ask for more than that. God is so good. Well, if you'd like to join us in praying for listeners like these in Indonesia and around the world, you can sign up for the World Prayer Team from our app at ttb.org as well. And let's pray together. Heavenly Father, thank you for your word that does change lives and brings hope. Continue to go before us, Lord, as we share your word in Indonesia and across the world. And we thank you in advance for what you're going to do in each heart. In Jesus' name we pray. Amen. Turn now to Matthew 23 as we go through the Bible with Dr. J. Vernon McGee.
1: Now today, friends, we return to the 23rd chapter of Matthew, and we'll put in verse 23. Now we are in a section where it's filled with many woes. It's woe, woe, woe, and many of them are here. These woes are denunciations of our Lord upon the religious rulers of that day. It's the harshest language that you'll find in the Word of God. No prophet of the Old Testament ever denounced sin as it's being denounced here by the Lord Jesus. And I wish today that I could get this chapter into the hands of the liberals. I'm of the opinion many of them have never read it. I understand one here in Southern California, when it was called to his attention, didn't even know it was in the Bible. Of course, he'd never read the Bible, and he did not even know this was in the Bible. There's a misunderstanding today of who the Lord Jesus really is. Liberalism has given the impression that he's the love child, and that all he ever talked about was love. That's not true, of course. In fact, up at Berkeley, one of the banners that was carried around in the days of the protest up there was, "Jesus, yes, church, no." And a senator from up in Oregon has made a great deal of that, because he says the church today is giving the wrong impression, and that they want Jesus, but they don't want the church as it is. Well, I disagree with that entirely. My point is, yes, they've misunderstood the church. And the church is giving a wrong impression. I agree with all of that. But my friend, the main problem is they've really misunderstood who Jesus is. He uses the harshest language. He loved sinners and he died for sinners. But my friend is the judge. He's also going to judge sinners. And we need to have a correct perspective of who he is. And therefore, he's misunderstood today. Why, the average conception of the Lord Jesus is not even biblical. And the Jesus of the liberal never did live. He never had an existence. You say, well, what do you mean by that? Well, I mean simply this. Because I ask a liberal preacher this. Does the Jesus that you believe in, was he virgin born? He said no. Did he perform miracles? No. Did he die on the cross for the sins of the world? No. Did he rise bodily from the grave? No. Well, I'd like to know where that Jesus ever originated then. There's no documents that tell about him living in the first century. The only documents that we have tell of one virgin born, a miracle performer, who died for the sins of the world, who rose from the dead, and who ascended into heaven, and who's coming as the judge of this earth. My friend, that Jesus is not known today, and he's the only one that's ever lived. This other one is a figment of the imaginations. Will you listen to him here now? I know this is strong language. This is strong tea, and not everyone can receive it. Verse 23, I'm reading now of Matthew 23. Woe unto you, scribes and Pharisees, hypocrites! For ye pay tithe of mint and anise and cumin, and have omitted the weightier matters of the law, judgment, mercy, and faith. These ought ye to have done, and not to leave the other undone. Now they would tithe these plants that produce condiments like mint and anise and cumin. For instance, when I was a boy, my mother always kept out in the backyard somewhere a little patch of mint to put in iced tea in summertime. And wasn't much, just a little patch. And can you imagine one of these religious rulers measuring off a little patch of mint and taking a tenth of it to give to the Lord? Oh, they were strict about those little matters. But our Lord says you forgot the weightier matters of the law, and those weightier matters would have brought them to the person of Christ, but they forgot them. Then verse 24, ye blind guides which strain at a gnat and swallow a camel. Do you think that's humorous? I do. If I'd been there that day, I'd laughed at this one. That is, if I wasn't a Pharisee or a scribe. And if I'd been there, I sure hope I wouldn't have been one of those. May I say to you, I think this is very funny. But, of course, it's said in a very serious vein here, but I'm sure many in the crowd laughed, especially who knew those old religious rulers. And we've got a lot of folk that make so much of the little things today. They strain at a gnat. They swallow a camel. I know a dear lady, and thank the Lord she's now gone to be with the Lord. Oh, she used to argue about lipstick. And you know that she had the meanest tongue of any person I think I've ever met. Now, she didn't think that as bad, but lipstick was terrible. And frankly, I think that to have the paint of gossip on the end of your tongue is lots worse. And especially use that paint to blacken somebody's character or reputation. I think that's a lot worse than just put a little paint on your lips. Some of them be better without it, of course. But I think all of us ought to look as well as we can. Some of us don't have much to work with. But we ought to do the best we can with what we've got. It's amazing how people can strain gnats and swallow camels, even to this good day. I don't know about you, but to me that's very humorous. Verse 25, woe unto you, scribes and Pharisees, hypocrites! For ye make clean the outside of the cup and of the platter, but within they are full of extortion and excess. And I would say that this is a picture of the average church today. They are busy making the outside of the cup and platter clean. My, they go through ceremonies. And they want to have the best equipment. And they talk so nice and pious on the outside. But inside, they don't deal with sin. In fact, they don't like that word. It's a dirty word. And it is dirty, by the way, but that has to be cleaned up. Now listen to him in verse 26, "Thou blind Pharisee, cleanse first that which is within the cup and platter, that the outside of them may be clean also." Now don't misunderstand, the Lord is saying the outside of the platter ought to be clean too, but you give a wrong impression when the inside is dirty and the outside is not, and the place to start is on the inside. Verse 27, "Woe unto you, scribes and Pharisees, hypocrites." My, he really leveled the gun at this crowd. "For ye are like unto whited sepulchres, which indeed appear beautiful outward, but are within full of dead men's bones and of all uncleanness." Now, this to me is the most frightening figure of speech that he ever used. And I would say the picture of the platter and the cup, cup and saucer, clean on the outside, dirty on the end, the picture of the average church. But I'm afraid this is a picture of the average Christian today, so-called. Don't think he's a Christian. A great many people outside, they have beautiful marble, and it really looks nice. But inside, dead men's bones. They are dead in trespasses and sins. They have a form of godliness, but deny the power of it to take a sinner, forgive his sins, regenerate him, make him a new creation in Christ Jesus. And friends, until that's happened to you, your church membership is null and void, and it's nothing in the world but hypocrisy. I think that the average way of bringing in church members today, of just getting nice people, so-called, to join the church, is the biggest hypocrite factory that there is possible today. They are living just like the world, may I say to you. We got a lot of old whited sepulchers walking around today, walking graveyards, zombies, if you please, spiritual zombies, dead in trespasses and sins. And I want to tell you, this is strong language here. Now listen to the Lord Jesus in verse 28. "Even so ye also outwardly appear righteous unto men, but within ye are full of hypocrisy and iniquity." Oh, my friend, he's denouncing the religious leaders, and that should be denounced, I think, above everything else, is the fact that the church has gone astray today. And my friend, if you've got a Bible-teaching church in your community, and a Bible-teaching preacher, man who believes the book and is trying to preach it, for God's sake, stand with him in these days. He needs you, and you need him, and we today need men to stand for the Word of God. Verse 29, "Woe unto you, scribes and Pharisees, hypocrites, because ye build the tombs of the prophets and garnish the sepulchres of the righteous." It's amazing today how a preacher or a great evangelist or that sort of thing in his day was absolutely ridiculed, denounced, and that was true of all of them of the past. Spurgeon was denounced in his day, and look at the preachers who quote him today. And Dwight L. Moody was, and R.A. Torrey was. My friends, may I say to you, our Lord sure didn't know human nature, and it hasn't changed. He said, "You build tombs to the prophets. After they're gone, you'll build them a tomb, and you garnish the sepulchres of the righteous. And say, if we had been in the days of our fathers, we would not have been partakers with them in the blood of the prophets. Wherefore ye be witnesses unto yourselves that ye are the children of them that kill the prophets. Fill ye up then the measure of your fathers." They're doing the same thing today they did in that day. Now, here he comes, and this is something that'll blanch your soul. This is something that's devastating to that damnable doctrine of the universal brotherhood of man and the universal fatherhood of God. Listen to him now, verse 33. "And those of you that just think he was the gentle Jesus and never said anything that would even hurt anything, why, some of them think he'd never even swat a fly or crush a grape. But apparently he did. Listen now, verse 33. "Ye serpents, ye generation of vipers, How can ye escape the damnation of hell? Do you know any language stronger than that? There's not a sailor along the waterfront today that can say anything stronger than that. Ye serpents, ye generation of vipers. What does that mean? Why, you're an offspring of vipers. And now don't give me that saccharine sweetness about the universal fatherhood of God. God doesn't claim you, my friend, if you've rejected Jesus Christ. The only way to become a son of God to as many as received him, that is the Lord Jesus, to them gave he the right to become the sons of God, even to those that don't do any more nor less than believe on his name. Now that's harsh, and don't blame me for it, because I'm nice and sweet. I would never say anything harsh like this, but he did. He did, my friends. I'm just saying what he said here. You can't have it much stronger than this. I'm afraid this is a cup of tea that's a little too strong for a great many of the liberal-minded folk today. He was no love child. He came to die for your sins because he loved you. But if you reject him, he becomes your judge. Verse 34, wherefore, behold, I send unto you prophets and wise men and scribes, and some of them ye shall kill and crucify, and some of them shall ye scourge in your synagogues and persecute them from city to city, that upon you may come all the righteous blood shed upon all the earth, from the blood of righteous Abel unto the blood of Zacharias, son of Barachias, whom ye slew between the temple and the altar. Apparently that was an incident in that day, and he begins right at the beginning and brings them down to the present hour, that these are to be judged, my friend. He's not making any distinction here that is made today. Well, we know that everybody will ultimately be saved. He says not. He makes it very clear they will not be. Verily I say unto you, all these things shall come upon this generation. And he's looking forward now to the destruction of Jerusalem in 70 A.D. And what does he do now? The one who made this strong denunciation now will weep over Jerusalem. Listen to him now. O Jerusalem, Jerusalem, thou that killest the prophets, and stonest them which are sent unto you, how often would I have gathered thy children together, even as a hen gathereth her chickens under her wings, and ye would not. Behold, your house is left unto you desolate. For I say unto you, ye shall not see me henceforth, till ye shall say, blessed is he that cometh in the name of the Lord. Now Jerusalem has rejected him in the triumphal entry. Now he rejects Jerusalem, but now he weeps over this city. You see, he denounced, yes, but he did love them, and the judgment now must come, and he weeps. Someone made the statement in Dwight L. Moody's day that he was the only man that ever lived that they thought could preach on hell. Harsh-minded are a person with a very strong personality, maybe, ought not to preach on hell unless you're moved by it. Not at all. You remember, they thought he was Jeremiah because he could weep. Jeremiah gave the strongest message in the Old Testament, but he wept over it. And I'm of the opinion that we ought to be very careful today about our denunciation unless we are moved emotionally by it. And if we're not, maybe it'd be better not to say anything at all. Now, that brings us to the Olivet Discourse, Matthew 24 and 25. And we're going to give some time to this Olivet Discourse. You see, not only were these religious rulers in shock, but his apostles were also at this. And this seemed to be a strange turn of events for them. They thought he would establish the kingdom and that Jerusalem would become the capital. But now their house is to be left unto them desolate. And they'll not see him until they do say, blessed is he that cometh in the name of the Lord. They rejected him. Now he is going to the cross. Now what's going to happen in the meantime? Well, these apostles have some questions, and they're really shocked at what he said. Now I'm reading chapter 24, and we begin the Olivet Discourse, and we'll put on a proper introduction for it next time. And Jesus went out and departed from the temple, and his disciples came to him for to show him the buildings of the temple. Why, he said to the crowd there that day that the place would be desolate. This house would be desolate. It was Herod's temple. It had already been 40 years in building, and it was destroyed in 70 A.D. before it was finished. And now he says it's to be destroyed or left desolate. And the disciples come and said, you take a look here at these buildings. It's not desolate now. And Jesus said unto them, see ye not all these things? They thought they saw it. And they asked him to take a look. And he says, do you really see it? And by the way, friends, do you see your hometown or where you live today as God sees it? When we first came to Southern California, we spent every Monday my day off riding around looking at this fantastic place. It was fantastic in those days before everybody in the world tried to get out here. And it was a beautiful place. And I'd say to my wife, though, I'd say, you know, all of this is under judgment. We really don't see it as it is. The judgment is coming upon all of this. And God will judge this area. Do you really see all of this that's around us today, friends? It's passing away. All these cultural centers, these great schools, these great institutions, these skyscrapers, these great cities, they're all going to pass away. Do you see all these things? Now listen to him. Verily I say unto you, there shall not be left here one stone upon another that shall not be thrown down. It's all coming down, every bit of it. Now, if you think the first statement put them in shock, they right now, my friend, in trauma, and they're really in a bad way now. Notice, as he sat upon the Mount of Olives, the disciples came unto him privately, saying, now they come to him. They've talked it over, I'm sure. They come to him with three questions, and he's going to answer these three questions, friends. And the Olivet Discourse is another one of the discourses where the fanatics, all of these schisms today, all of these cults, they make a great deal of it. And when anyone wants to be sensational. Now, the Lord Jesus is not talking about everything under the sun here. And he's not talking about the church here. The church is not in the Olivet Discourse. He's answering three questions. Now, briefly, I'll read them and come back and begin here next time. First, tell us, when shall these things be? When the time will come when one stone will not be left upon another. Number two, and what shall be the sign of thy coming? And third, what is the end of the world? Is my translation and yours, but it should be age. The world never comes to an end, but the age is coming to an end. Now, what is the sign of the end of the age, and what is the sign of his coming? And he'll answer them in that order, by the way. And these are the three questions he'll deal with. He'll not talk about anything else but these three things because he's answering a question. Our three questions here, three in one, as it were. Now, we'll take that up next time as we come to the Olivet Discourse, one of the most important that he ever gave. Until then, may God richly bless you, my beloved.
0: Do you want to hear more? Well, let's read Matthew 24 and 25 together carefully so we can be prepared for what we're going to study next. And as you read, make some mental notes on how Jesus answered these three questions. 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So let's be prepared. 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
5: With SRN News, I'm Jason Walker. Mideast negotiator Jared Kushner is meeting with Israeli Prime Minister Benjamin Netanyahu. That after the premier soundly rejected the 15-point U.S.-backed roadmap to move the truce deal forward in Gaza. President Trump ordering the Pentagon to scale back the annual joint military exercises with South Korea. Been known that Mr. Trump is not too happy right now with the government in Seoul. Hurricane Lala has just missed Hawaii's Big Island without making landfall and is weakening after lashing the region with strong winds and drenching rain. And authorities are seeking additional people who fired weapons during a weekend shooting at Virginia State University. 5 people wounded. 1 person has been arrested. SRN News.
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7: Today, expect mostly cloudy skies with high humidity levels and a chance of a thunderstorm in some areas later this afternoon, reaching a high of 90. Tonight will be mainly clear and humid with a low of 74. Tomorrow is forecasted to be mostly sunny with lower humidity and a high of 88. Looking ahead to Wednesday, anticipate mostly sunny conditions with a high of 91. With the AccuWeather forecast, I'm meteorologist Joe Lundberg.
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12: When George Washington accepted command of the Continental Army, Americans were fighting a king and determined not to replace one form of unchecked power with another. Washington understood the difference between authority and ownership. In 1775, he declared, "When we assume the soldier, we do not lay aside the citizen." Even as commander of America's army, Washington remembered that he remained one of the people, and that the power entrusted to him was never his to keep. He did not fight to rule America, he fought so Americans could govern themselves. Washington's example gave the young nation something more than victory. It gave America a standard for leadership. Those who hold power must remain accountable to the people they serve. Because in a free nation, leadership is not ownership. It is a duty and a trust.
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14: What are you really passionate about?
15: The Lord wants us to be passionate about Him, loving Him, serving Him, honoring Him. But Pastor Greg Laurie says it's too easy to focus elsewhere.
14: We can be distracted by secondary things. They're not bad things in and of themselves. They're just not the main thing. The main thing is to keep the main thing the main thing. And people, the main thing is Jesus Christ. That's where our passion needs to be.
16: This is

0: Remember back to your school years? You're in class, paying attention to the teacher, but the cut-up in the front row, the class clown, starts to perform. He's miming what the teacher is saying. You try not to look, but you can't help yourself. Distractions are powerful, aren't they? And they're everywhere. Today on A New Beginning, Pastor Greg Laurie points out the importance of keeping our eyes fixed on the author and finisher of our faith, Jesus Christ. It's the pathway of a life well lived.
1: A new study shows that many Americans are suffering from what experts call digital distraction, right? And it's all because of this device I'm holding in my hand, the phone. In fact, there was a Harvard study that was done, and it revealed that people are experiencing digital overload. It's a defining problem in today's workplace, all day and night on desktops, laptops, tablets, smartphones, and even watches. We have so many messages and alerts that even when we want to focus, it's nearly impossible. And people, you know, when they're driving, it's like people are driving drunk these days, but actually they're driving while using their phone. You know what it's like? Someone's in front of you in a light and the light goes green and they don't go, and you honk and you go around them. They're looking at their phone or they're doing something else. And we're very distracted by these things. But this can happen among Christians as well. We can be distracted. Because here's what it comes down to. We're going to follow our passion in life. You're going to walk where you look. So if I'm looking this way, that's a direction I walk in. You walk where you look. So here's my question for you in this message. What are you really passionate about? I know the default answer is Jesus, but here's how I'm going to find out what you're really passionate about. I'll just look at your social media. Because the Bible says, where your Instagram is, there will your heart be also. Actually, the Bible doesn't say that. But it says, where your treasure is, there will your heart be also. But I can find out a lot by you. In fact, now employers will look at the social media of a potential hire. They go, oh, this is a red flag, or this is a problem, or this person is really obsessed with cats, or whatever it is that you post about the most. But that's where our passion is going to be revealed. And here's the problem. We can be distracted by secondary things. They're not bad things in and of themselves. They're just not the main thing. Because as I've said before, the main thing is to keep the main thing the main thing. And people, the main thing is Jesus Christ. That's where our passion needs to be. Well, the devil hates evangelism. The devil hates the church. The devil hates followers of Jesus. So the enemy attacks the church. He tried two strategies that backfired. Strategy number one was persecution. So Peter and John were arrested for preaching the gospel. They were told by the authorities to cease and desist. And instead of doing that, they got together with the other believers and prayed for even more boldness to preach the gospel to even more people. Then the devil tried to infiltrate the church through corruption. Enter Ananias and Sapphira. The literal definitions of a hypocrite. But this was dealt with swiftly. And it's short order. So now the devil comes with this third wave of attack against the church. And I would describe it simply as distraction. Distraction. So let's read Acts chapter 6. I'm going to read verses 1 to 8. And I'm reading from the New Living Translation. As the believers rapidly multiplied, there were rumblings of discontent. That's a fascinating verse right there. As the believers were multiplying rapidly, there were rumblings of discontent. The Greek-speaking believers complained about the Hebrew-speaking believers, saying their widows were being discriminated against in the daily distribution of food. So the 12 called a meeting together of all the believers, and they said, "We apostles need to spend our time teaching the word of God and praying, not running a food program." And so, brothers, Select 7 men who are well-respected, full of the Holy Spirit and wisdom, and we'll give them this responsibility. And then we apostles can spend our time in prayer and preaching the word. Everyone liked the idea. So they chose 7 Spirit-filled men, and among those men was Stephen and also Philip. And then we read God's message continued to spread, and the number of believers greatly increased in Jerusalem, and many of the Jewish priests were converted too. But Stephen, a man full of God's grace and power, performed amazing miracles and signs among the people. We'll stop there. So you can see just by reading those passages what the focus of the first century believers was. It was about prayer, Bible study, and evangelism. Hey guys, we're getting distracted. The apostles are saying we need to spend time studying the word of God and praying so we can use the gifts that God has called us to use. And therefore, we want to continue on in evangelism. So let's get this resolved. And so that's what they did. And man, they were having incredible success in reaching people. 3,000 people believed on the day of Pentecost. In Acts 4, another 4,000 believe in Jesus. So when God is working, the devil will always be attacking. And it's through division. Look at verse 1. As the believers rapidly multiplied, there were rumblings of discontent. You know, it's not even really important what they were complaining about. In this instance, they thought one group was being favored over another group. But really, what it was about was selfishness instead of selflessness. What about me? When are we going to mature enough as a Christian where we realize it's not about me, it's about we, right? Not just me, we, it's like us. Like, it's not just how can everyone serve me? How can I be blessed? What can I get out of this? But when are we going to mature enough to come to church and say, how can I serve others? How can I be used by God? How can I develop and use my gifts? This is the thing that sometimes we miss out on, is if you want to know the secret of Christian living, it's sort of upside down. And that's why I've called this series Upside Down Living. It's upside down in this way. The way to up is down. Happiness is found in serving, not being served. Happiness is not found in self-fulfillment, but in self-denial. Jesus said, hey, you want to find your life, then lose your life. If any man will take up his cross and follow me and lose his life, then he will find it. What does that mean? It means if you put God's will first in your life and pursue that, you will find the happiness and joy that you really want. So the next time you feel like throwing in the towel, why don't you take up the towel instead and wash the feet of others, so to speak? Because Jesus said, it's more happy to give than it is to receive. So the apostles say, look, let's find some spirit-filled men. And I find this really interesting, is that they needed spirit-filled, godly individuals of wisdom to do the things that needed to be done. And I bring this up because sometimes people think if you're called to be a teacher or a preacher, that's the highest calling. But if you're called to serve behind the scenes or do different kinds of work, that's not as important. Not at all. These men needed to be as spirit-filled as anybody else did. So we see some unique qualities in the life of Stephen that I want to identify.
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0: Well, we're taking a look at the life of Stephen during the days of the first century church. 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
1: Here's another thing that will come out of this story, is Stephen died at a very young age. In fact, he was the first martyr of the early church. And when we look at someone who dies when they're young, we think of it as a tragedy, and in fact, in many ways, it is. But it's interesting because Stephen's name means crown, crown. And an early death means an early crown. Let me illustrate it. Let's say you were standing in line to go to Disneyland. And let's say the line is like 45 minutes before you're going to get into the park. And you're hot and you're sweating and you're miserable. And all of a sudden the CEO of Disneyland comes out with Donald Duck next to him. And he walks to you in the back of that line and he says, you don't look like you're that comfortable. I'm going to take you to the front of the line and take you into the park. And Donald Duck says, wah. And so you go, three people woke up. What? What's happening? Yeah. So you walk in, not a bad Donald Duck, right? Donald's hard to do. When I have time sometime, I'll have Donald Duck doing a worship song. I actually have a couple. But I almost pass out when I do it, and I don't know why. Something with making that sound. But here's Donald Duck getting angry. You ready for it? Like that. Okay, so anyway. That's it, people. That's all you'll remember. What was the sermon about? I don't know, but he did this duck thing. So Stephen had certain qualities that God put in his life, but he was called home to heaven early. So now he's brought before the Sanhedrin. The Sanhedrin was sort of like the Supreme Court of the day. But back in this culture, they had religious authority, but they also had secular authority. So they ruled in all kinds of affairs and issues of the day. These guys were the most influential people in the land. So here stands Stephen before this very distinguished group of individuals. And he's thinking, this is an opportunity for the gospel. Now, if Stephen had played his cards right, he could have gone home for dinner. But he thought, no, I want to reach these people with the gospel. And I wonder, and I can't guarantee this, of course, but I wonder if he even zeroed in on one of those men in the Sanhedrin. Clearly the leader, a young man named Saul. And he thought, what if God reached that guy? What if he became a follower of Jesus? Can you imagine what the Lord could do through a man like that? We don't know if that was the case, but we know Saul was there. So now Stephen gives this amazing overview of the history of the Jewish people, and there's so much interesting detail in it. And then he brings it to Jesus and reminds him that they betrayed Christ. They crucified Christ. Well, this didn't go over real well. We pick the story up in Acts chapter 7, verse 54. Why don't you look at that with me? The Jewish leaders were infuriated by Stephen's accusation, and they shook their fists at him in rage. You know, a message is not going over well when people do that. When they shake their fists at you. But Stephen, full of the Holy Spirit, gazed steadily into heaven and saw the glory of God. And he saw Jesus standing in the place of honor at God's right hand. And he told them, look, I see the heavens open and the Son of Man standing at the place of honor at God's right hand. And then they put their hands over their ears and began shouting. And they rushed at him and dragged him out of the city and began to stone him. And his accusers took off their coats and laid them at the feet of a young man named Saul. And as they stoned him, Stephen prayed, "Lord Jesus, receive my spirit." He fell to his knees shouting, "Lord, don't charge him with this sin." And with that, he fell asleep. Wow, what a story. Look at the blind bias of these people that should know better. They knew the word of God. But verse 57 says, they put their hands over their ears and began shouting and rushed at him and dragged him out of the city. Isn't it interesting how irrational people can be when you start talking about Jesus? You know, you can talk about anything. They're like, cool. Have a little debate. Maybe, boy, you bring up Jesus. And now they get all fired up. And now they're upset. And the veins pop out of their forehead. They get red. And their voice is louder. They're upset. They're angry. Don't even talk to me about that. It's not real. I don't believe any of it. Okay, calm down. But why do they react that way? Jesus gave us the answer in John 3:20. He says they hate the light because they want to sin in the darkness. They stay away from the light for fear their sins will be exposed and they'll be punished. The reason they don't like what you're saying is you're a bright light in a dark place. Think about when you're asleep, you have all the shades drawn, and maybe your mom and dad come in, time to wake up. The sad thing is you're in your 40s. So your mom opens up the shade and the light comes in. Oh, man, you put your pillow over your head. You're not ready for the light. That's how people are when we talk about Jesus. And these members of the Sanhedrin were coming under the conviction of the Spirit because according to verse 51, they were resisting the Spirit, which implies they knew it was true and they were saying, no, I know what you're saying is true. That's why I'm putting my hands over my ears. That's why I'm screaming. That's why I want you to stop. That's why I'm shaking my fist. I know it's true and I don't want to hear it anymore. It says in verse 54, they were cut to the heart. That could literally be translated. They were sawn in half. Stephen was a true hero of the Christian faith and was so Christ-like in his actions. Even when he was on his knees, he stood tall.

We're seeing Stephen gave us a godly example we can follow. And Pastor Greg Laurie has more from this message yet to come here on A New Beginning. So many of the early disciples risked their very lives to share the gospel. Stephen was the first martyr for doing so. But that speaks to the importance of the message. It's a message we share every day here on A New Beginning. Have you ever responded to the Lord's offer of forgiveness? You can know your sins are forgiven, and you can know you're going

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5: 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And I'm telling you, this has some of the best must-have principles for believers. Hmm. Now, is it meant more as a primer for new Christians or for sort of a refresh for all of us? What's the main goal?
4: That's a great question. The answer is it's meant for both.
5: Okay.
4: Yes. It's great for a new Christian to read this because it goes through the basic things that every growing, and I want to emphasize that word growing, Christian needs to know. The Christian life is one of constant development, constant change, constant growth. And so to encourage that growth, there are certain things that we must engage in. And by the way, Dave, these are things that we never outgrow. Any more than you would outgrow eating. You know, can you imagine somebody saying, oh, yeah, I used to be into the whole eating thing. I would eat with the best of them, breakfast, lunch, dinner, even an occasional snack, but I don't eat anymore. Well, that's interesting. The reality is you're not going to be with us much longer.
5: Yeah.
4: Or, oh, yes, I used to breathe air with everybody else. No, there's certain things you need to do to function physically, and the same is true spiritually. And I think what I share in this book is nothing new in one sense. So it could be new to some people, especially a new believer, but the importance of reading the Bible, how to do that more effectively, how to get the most out of Bible study, how to pray, secrets to answered prayer. I talk about the importance of the church, being involved in the church. I also address the topic of sharing your faith, how to do it, how not to do it, and much more. So yes, this will be an encouraging book for a brand new believer, but it will also be an encouraging book for any believer that wants to keep growing. And we should all want that.
5: Oh, yeah, that's for sure. Well, let us send you a copy of this brand new book from Pastor Greg. Again, it's called What Every Growing Christian Needs to Know. And we'll be glad to send it your way to say thank you for your partnership in helping us bring these studies your way each day. 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

0: AVA, I'm Tom Boone with a look at D.C. area weather. Partly sunny skies this morning and afternoon. Rain expected in the early evening hours. Daytime highs around 90 degrees. The rain should clear up early tomorrow, leading to mostly sunny skies and a high of 88, and then sunshine and 88 degrees for Wednesday. Right now, it is 77 humid degrees outside. And up next, it's Insight for Living with Chuck Swindoll on WAV.
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8: When someone you love is hurting, words suddenly feel dangerous. Say too little and you seem indifferent. Say too much and you risk making things worse. Most of us have been there, standing beside a grieving friend, desperate to help, uncertain what to offer. And in those awkward moments, we've probably said things we later wished we could take back. Well, today on Insight for Living, Chuck Swindoll describes a conflict in the book of Job where a man attempted to comfort his suffering friend, but failed spectacularly. The practical life lessons are embedded in this true story.
9: We're in the midst of our study of Job, and we have come to chapter 8 today. I'm calling today's sermon Continuing the Verbal Fist Fight. Just want you to understand that has to do with Job, not some board meeting or something else that's gone on. We don't have those kind of meetings here, thank goodness. But Job certainly had them with his alleged friends. I want to read sections of chapters 8, 9, and 10. Please follow along. Then Bildad the Shuhite answered, "How long will you say these things, and the words of your mouth be a mighty wind? Does God pervert justice, or does the Almighty pervert what is right? If your sons sinned against him, then he delivered them into the power of their transgression. If you would seek God and implore the compassion of the Almighty, if you are pure and upright, surely now he would rouse himself for you and restore your righteous estate." Chapter 9. Then Job answered, "In truth, I know that this is so, but how can a man be in the right before God? If one wished to dispute with him, he could not answer him once in a thousand times. Wise in heart and mighty in strength, who has defied him without harm?" Verse 32. "For he is not a man as I am, that I may answer him, that we may go to court together. There is no umpire. There's no arbitrator between us, no defense attorney between us, who may lay his hand upon us both. Let him remove his rod from me, and let not dread of him terrify me." Then across the page, just one section more in chapter 10, verse 17. "You renew your witness against me and increase your anger toward me. Hardship after hardship is with me. Why then have you brought me out of the womb? Would that I had died and no eye had seen me. I should have been as though I had not been, carried from womb to tomb."
8: 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Chuck titled today's message, "Continuing the Verbal Fistfight."
9: Job and his friends remind me of a forest tale that comes from the northern part of Canada. It seemed as though there was a group of porcupines who on cold nights would huddle together. And to stay warm, they pushed up close together, but even though the weather was cold, their quills were sharp. And so they then, because they pricked one another, began to move further apart. And then the cold blast of icy wind would blow on them, and they would shuffle back together, and they'd stay long enough until they could no longer stand the pricks from one another, and they would push apart, and they continued this strange dance through the night. As one wag described it, they needed each other, but they kept needling each other. And it reminds me of Job. Who doesn't need the presence of a friend when all hell has broken loose in one's life? And who, as a friend, wants to stay away from someone who is going through the depths like Job was going through, knowing that there might be something that they could say that would bring sympathy and comfort and encouragement? And so they came together. But the closer they got together, as we're learning, the more, though they needed each other, they kept needling one another. And rather than carrying out their purpose, which is so clearly stated in chapter 2 and verse 11 of the book of Job, they came for the purpose of sympathizing with him and comforting him. They did neither. As a matter of fact, this verbal fist fight only got more severe. One man describes it this way: Job was wounded by their harshness, stung by their censures, exasperated by their reproaches, and driven into antagonism by their arguments. H.L. Mencken was the one who first said, There is always an easy solution to every human problem, neat, plausible, and wrong. They came with their neat answers that sounded so plausible to them, but they missed sympathy and comfort by a mile. Eliphaz was the first to speak, you may recall, and he came bringing experience as the basis of his message. I have learned, I have observed, I have seen, and he brings all of that to Job as if Job needed to hear that. Job answers him with greater wisdom, and just about the time that Eliphaz steps back, the tag team match continues as a man named Bildad, verse 1 of chapter 8, steps on the scene. And if you think Eliphaz was offensive, you need to meet Bildad. I mean, this man is even less tactful. Talk about a human porcupine. Look at his opening line, verse 1, Bildad the Shuhite answered, "How long will you say these things and the words of your mouth be a mighty wind, you windbag?" Now, can you imagine sitting there, fevered from the sores that cover your body, the memory of 10 children now buried on the hillside, perhaps by your own hand, your wife whispering in your ear, "You need to just curse God and let him take you off the earth." Eliphaz coming with his no account counsel. And on top of that, along comes a second friend who is probably a little younger than Eliphaz, though old in age. Bildad begins by saying, "You're a bag of wind, Job," as he listened to these lines of Job that are recorded in chapters 6 and 7. That we have already looked at. We get to chapter 8. Bildad launches into three realms of argument. Let me give you those realms and then we'll touch on them before we read Job's answer. The character of God is in verses 3 through 7. Bildad speaks of that. The wisdom of the past, which is his basis for speaking, verses 8 and 9. And then, or really 8 through 10, and then the evidence of nature, which he goes into in verses 11 to 19, followed by a few words of conclusion, none of which bring sympathy, none of which offer comfort. First, Bildad, after calling him an empty windbag, turns to the Lord God and gives Job a lesson in theology. That's always nice. When you're trying to survive, your mouth is covered with sores as well. You can't eat your food. You can't sleep at night. You can't find peace during the daytime. And on top of that, here comes a preacher with his comments about God, all of which you already know. And so it was with Job, as we'll see. Look at what he says. He says, "Does God pervert justice? Does the Almighty pervert what is right?" And if that's not bad enough, get this line. "If your sons sinned against him, he delivered them into the power of their transgressions." Yep, means exactly what you think it means. I had to read it two or three times to believe a man would say such a thing. It's plain that your children sinned against him. Otherwise, why would God have punished them as he did? Not only are you grieved over the loss of your children, now this man has the audacity to say that they have died because God is punishing them due to their transgressions. It's amazing Job just didn't, at that point, punch him right in the kisser. But Job is a man of enormous patience. And it's good this book is not named Chuck. Let me just put it that way. Let me just put it that way, okay? If that were Chuck 8:4, you wouldn't read what you just read of Job's silence. And then he hits Job below the belt over and over again, and he does it in the name of God to make matters even worse. Listen to the pious, verse 5. "If you would seek God," as if he hadn't, "if you would implore the compassion of the Almighty, if you really are pure and upright, surely now He would rouse himself for you and restore your righteous estate. The implication is what? It's obvious. Since you too are sinful, Job, God is not able to bring you, or God is not willing to bring you to a state of health and relief. You're being punished, man. You're going through this because of punishment. Though your beginning was insignificant, your end will increase greatly. Please inquire of the past generation. So he shoots back to the past. Earlier he said, Job, look up and consider the character of God. Your sons had this happen to them because of the sinfulness of their lives. You've had this happen to you because of sinfulness in your life. And God, who is holy and just and pure, can do none other than what he has done. And as Job reels under that barrage, he now says to Job, look back, Job. Verse 8, inquire of past generations. Consider the things searched out by their fathers. We are only of yesterday and know nothing. Our days on earth are as a shadow. Will they not teach you and tell you and bring forth words from their minds? Bildad, being a traditionalist, says, because we know nothing by comparison, we need to learn from those of our forefathers, those in days past. Go back to the patriarchs and listen to what they would teach us. Because our lives are so brief and their words linger on through the timelessness of the duration of life on this earth, we can draw from that. The tactlessness of Bildad it really grates on me. I know he has some strong things he wants to say, but you would think he would say them carefully. He reminds me of a physician I know who, after giving a particular individual a treadmill test, and the individual is rather portly and has finished the treadmill test, and he's sweating and he's panting, and he steps off the treadmill, and the doc says, as he looks at the results, not bad for a guy as fat as you are. I mean, the guy's done his best to stay on the treadmill, and now on top of that, he's told he's fat. I mean, some people have a great grasp of the obvious, don't they? Bildad is one of them. Now then, with the whole idea of cause and effect in mind, Bildad addresses the subject of nature, and he says, you can learn from nature about what has happened. Notice in verse 11 the mention of the papyrus, which is a plant of ancient days. The mention of green in verse 12. We're in the garden now. You can see that. The spider at the end of verse 14. The garden is mentioned at the end of verse 16. Roots that wrap around a rock pile in verse 17. He's out in nature, okay? He started with the character of God. He then went to the past, and he looked at the evidence of the teaching of those in the past, and now he looks around. He's looking around in this wisdom poem, and just as the cause and effect is true in life, it's true in the world of nature, then it's true where you find yourself. Let me draw that together for you. Can the papyrus grow up without a marsh? Implication is obviously no. Then in good poetic fashion, he repeats similar words. Can the rushes grow without water? The point is, if these plants do not have water, they will wither and die. And the implication is, Job, you are withering and dying because you're a hypocrite. It only follows that your hope is perishing because you haven't a pure heart and a right relationship before a holy God. Verse 13, here is, he just drives it home with a hammer and nail. So are the paths of all who forget God. What's the implication? Job has forgotten God. And the hope of the godless will perish. He's now calling him even godless. And then he mentions a spider's web, whose confidence is fragile, whose trust a spider's web. Can you lean on a spider's web and be sustained? No, of course not. No matter how confident, the web is fragile and will break. Job, your confidence is like that. You will soon break and you will fall. And then, having said that, he turns to the garden. No matter how luxuriant the plant, no matter how strong the root system, when it is pulled up, verse 18, if he is removed from his place, then it will deny him, saying, I never saw you. The implication is that that is what has happened. God has uprooted you, Job, and or something has happened to your root system that has led to this death-like condition in which you find yourself. Now, you say, well, boy, that's pretty complicated. Well, it's philosophy. Remember, there are the people who talk about things. They don't know what it's all about, and they make it sound like it's your fault. And that's the way it is with Bildad. He is meandering around all these philosophical thoughts, and Job is sitting there trying to put them together and think, what is there that I can gain from this? And then he closes it off with verse 20 through 22. God will not reject a man of integrity. What's the implication? You're not. Nor will he support the evildoers. By now you're getting it. You've already seen where I'm going. He will yet fill your mouth with laughter, your lips with shouting. Those who hate you will be clothed with shame. The tent of the wicked will be no more. You'll know a day when you'll pass off this earth, and all of life will be wonderfully restored for you. You'll know joy. He missed it by a mile. He certainly didn't get the point of what Job needed. A friend of mine sent me an example of this week that I think illustrates it. A man asked his wife, if you could have anything in the world for one day, what would you want? And she said, well, I'd love to be six again, she said with a smile. Early the next morning, the morning of her birthday, he got her up and off they went to a local theme park. What a day. He put her on every ride in the park, the death slide, the screaming loop, the wall of fear. Everything that was, 5 hours later, she staggers out of the theme park. Her head's reeling, her stomach is upside down. Off to McDonald's next. He ordered her 2 Big Macs along with extra fries and a thick chocolate shake. And then it was to an animated movie, the latest Hollywood blockbuster. There were hot dogs and there were popcorn and Pepsis and M&Ms, a fabulous 6-year-old adventure. Finally, she wobbled home with her husband and collapsed into bed. And he leaned over and lovingly asked, well, dear, how'd you like being 6 again? One eye open, she said, well, actually, I meant my dress size. You know, Bildad misses it by a mile. He comes at Job as if Job needs sermons and condemnation and illustrations from the past and philosophical thought and examples from nature and spiders' webs and roots around rocks and all of this. And Job just says, look, can you help solve the sores I've got all over my body? Or can't you just say, you're here to be with me and to sit alongside as I try to survive. But I don't need to put words in Job's mouth. He can speak for himself. And he answered. Now, remember last time we were together? Remember I told you about the cycles in Job? Get that clear in your mind or you'll be at odds with the book. It'll be a jumble of words and dialogue that doesn't tie together. It's no reason to view it like that. There are three cycles. And in these cycles, there are dialogues. The first cycle, there is first Eliphaz, Job answers him. Bildad, Job answers him. Zophar, Job answers him. That finishes the first cycle. Then there's a second cycle, which is exactly the same rhythm as the first. Same ones speak, Job answers each one. The third cycle, everyone but Zophar speaks. Maybe he's walked away with his hands up saying, I can't get through to him. Job isn't very teachable. I'm not going to waste my wisdom on a man like that. And then there appears finally a younger man named Elihu, E-L-I-H-U, chapter 32. And he continues until finally God comes on the scene and they all get the evaluation. Sorry counselors are every one of you, which is a great way to put it. And then the men are put in their place. And they, in fact, are Job is to pray for them and they make things right. But we're not there yet. It's interesting. You know, there are people like this. There are people like this. One man puts it this way. It seems almost incredible that Bildad would reply so callously. There's not only indifference to Job's plight, but an arrogant certainty that Job's children got just what they deserved, and that Job was well on his way to the same fate. The lesson we must learn, I get this, is that there are such people in the world, and that they do their heartless disservice to mankind under the guise of being the special friend of God. Have you noticed that? The harshest letters I've ever received have come from fellow Christians who sign it in Christian love. Or they begin it with, God told me to write you this. And I thought, when I read it, I wonder if he's baritone or bass. And then they unload a piece of their mind they couldn't afford to lose in this letter. Eliphaz ventured a word, but I'm telling you, Bildad was downright blunt. He opens with a blast. I just want to add here, no extra charge. Think before you write a letter of criticism. Think. I believe it was Franklin, Benjamin Franklin. I believe it was Franklin who said, write your complaints in dust, your affirmations in marble. Don't record for posterity your complaints, please. If you need to do that, then say them. Say them face to face and say them kindly. Before you do that, put yourself in the shoes of the other person for a considerable period of time. Chances are good you'll never say a word.
2: Some powerful words from Chuck Swindoll. He said, before we speak, before we write, pause long enough to stand in the other person's shoes. Chances are we'll choose silence over words we can never take back. It's a simple standard, but one that could transform every relationship we have. Chuck titled today's message, Continuing the Verbal Fistfight. We'll place a bookmark in this passage because we'll resume our study right here on Tuesday's edition of Insight for Living. Job's so-called friends had plenty of words. They assaulted Job with their judgment. 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And the truth is, neither do we. When the world falls apart, when suffering arrives without warning, and silence replaces all the certainty we once had, where do we turn? Well, Chuck wrote a compelling book written for exactly that moment. 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
14: This is Carol Platt-Liebau for townhall.com. A furor erupted in the WNBA recently after Indiana Fever player Sophie Cunningham called it common sense to ban transgender athletes from competing in women's sports. The league's collective bargaining agreement says that only women are eligible to play in the WNBA, but never defines what a woman is. The commissioner calls the issue nuanced, while the Players Association calls for diversity and inclusion. Now they're being taken at their word. Two former NBA players say they'll declare for the 2027 WNBA draft, exposing the absurdity of rules that refuse to acknowledge biological reality. The WNBA has brought all this on itself. It's time to define woman or risk sidelining female athletes in the league created specifically for them. There's nothing nuanced about protecting women's sports. It requires only courage, clarity, and plain common sense.
0: Hoisted on their own petards. 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
18: You want to make your home a really welcome place for your kids to have their friends over, and then you get to see what they're like and be the carpooling mom or dad, you know, where you're driving them places and they're going to forget you're there, and they have all these conversations going on. My wife was great with that, and she learned a lot.
17: That's Tim Shoemaker, and he and his son Mark join us today on Focus on the Family with Jim Bailey. Thanks for being here. I'm John Fuller.
19: You know, John, it is a great opportunity to find a way to communicate truth to your teens on some of those big conversations that you need to have. But today we want to discuss how to get your frame of mind in a place to identify when that opportunity comes, not just on that big talk. We always refer to it as the big talk, but all the other talks that need to be brought up about spiritual development and loving the Lord and how to treat people and all the sacred things that we want to communicate.
17: Mm-hmm. Yeah, we have to be ready, as you said, and we have two great guests to help us understand how to have those conversations. Tim Shoemaker is an author, speaker, and writing coach, and he and his wife, Cheryl, have three adult sons, three daughters-in-law, and 12 grandchildren. One of his sons, Mark, joins us today, and Mark is a campus pastor at the Bridge Community Church in Illinois. And together, this father-son duo has written a book called What to Say and How to Say It to Your Teen, A Parent's Guide to 30 Tricky Conversations. And we'll encourage you to get a copy of that book.
19: Tim and Mark, it's great to have you on Focus on the Family.
11: It's great to be here.
18: Yeah,
20: definitely.
18: It's fun. This is a great, I love these conversations because I think partly I'm eager to hear about it. I had that posture when my boys were younger. I wanted to know, how are other people communicating with their children? What can I learn from it? So that's the spirit in which we're providing this discussion today. So when you look at 30 tricky conversations, is the one I just described the number one conversation? Or what would you say is the number one or two conversations when you look at tricky conversations?
20: That's probably not even one that we'd make the book as far as some of the things we have to talk about. There's cultural issues. There's those spiritual issues. There's spiritual life. We want to talk to them about the whole aspect of dating, especially if they're teens.
18: That's a big one.
20: You know, what does it look like? Why do we date? When are you ready to date? Yeah. So many different things like that. Their personal habits, their emotions, their anxiety. So many kids are wrestling with that. Some of these things our kids are going to hide from us. They're going to mask it, but they're thinking about it. We need to talk about it.
18: Yeah. Let me ask you this. I mean, we're getting into deep waters already. If a parent listening or watching doesn't have that relationship with their teenager, what are one or two things they can do to turn that ship toward a relationship of trust for that young teen?
20: If they don't have it, and I'd love to hear Mark's thoughts on that, but to me, if they don't have that, I'd be honest about it. I wouldn't just gloss over it. Like that isn't a thing, and all of a sudden try to be this great friend, and I'm there.
18: Yeah, you can't
20: and I'm
18: be listening. Just a friend.
20: Yeah, so I think I'd fess up. I'd have that conversation, say, you know what? I feel like I haven't been there for these things, and I want to do better. Mm. And maybe I would even ask that teen for some ideas. I would certainly want to talk to some other, maybe some parents. In my case, I'd talk to my wife. Because she's going to have insight, say, hey, you know, if I've been missing it. And then another quick thing, Jim, is we have so many distractions, right?
18: Mm-hmm.
20: Maybe I've got a habit with my phone. I've got to put that away.
18: Make time to build the relationship with your son or daughter. Let me ask you this. When a teen breaks that trust, you know, the whole bond is built on trust. Hopefully you as a parent are doing all the right things. But, you know, there may come a time when that teen breaks your trust as a parent. They borrowed the car, something happened, they didn't tell you about it. I mean, it can be all sorts of situations again, or they went to the party that you told them not to go to, whatever that might be. What do we do as a parent in that situation to continue to build relationship, but also have the boundaries? Back to your, it's not being just a friend.
11: Yeah.
18: What do you do, Tim?
20: Reminds me of a time I'd messed up. I was 17. And
18: have you heard the story, Mark?
11: I've only heard the story, but I actually don't know what's in it or behind it.
20: So I had messed up. It was like the worst mess up of my life to that point. And, you know, I had thought I can get away with it. You know, I'd underestimated the conviction of the Holy Spirit, right? And so then I confessed. I talked to my mom, and then, of course, there was going to be a talk with my dad. But the way my dad handled it was so good. I saw he was disappointed. He didn't yell. He didn't lose it. But I remember him, we sat around the kitchen table. My siblings were downstairs, you know, and he said, you know what? I don't know if I should hit you or what, Tim. Mm. And in my mind, I'm thinking, hit me. I would feel better, you know, because I felt so guilty. I hurt him. I saw the disappointment. That to me was the worst thing. I disappointed my dad. And it turned me.
18: Mm-hmm.
20: He may not have known it. And that would be encouragement for your parents too. I mean, that are listening. My dad probably went to bed thinking he was a failure, you know, but he instead talked to me about not how bad I was, but Tim, this isn't you. This isn't the you that I know you want to be. You made a bad choice, you know, and boy, I wanted to build it back. I didn't want to disappoint him again. And so, yeah, that was some experience I had with that. How a dad handled it. He didn't have anything fancy to say. His love came through, not anger.
18: But also his disappointment.
20: Oh,
18: and that's
20: man.
18: Okay.
20: Oh, that was powerful.
18: In the book, you use a scuba diving analogy about these tough conversations. How does that connect to this moment?
20: Well, when you take a dive, you generally have a goal. Maybe you're over a reef. You want to see fish. You want to see shark. Maybe you want to see a wreck. There's always something you really want to do. And that can become the primary reason for your dive, but you've got to change that. Your primary goal on every dive has got to be to come back safely, you and your buddy. And so anything else is secondary. So when I'm down there and maybe my judgment isn't as good, I don't want my first goal to be to find that shark or to find that whatever, because I might make a bad judgment. But if my first priority is to come back safely, me and my buddy, that changes. I might not see what I was hoping to see on this dive, but I'm going to come back safe. Primary goal hit. Same thing with a conversation with our kids. Primary goal. You want to come back from this conversation, these tricky conversations, safe, you and your team. You know, you don't want to be burning bridges. You don't want to be taking shots at them. You don't want to bully them. You don't want to hurt the relationship you want to build it.
4: Mark, and I love that analogy, actually. I'm not a diver, but I can grab the concepts. Yeah. Mark, in those moments when parents have to have that tough conversation about something, a behavioral issue, an incident, whatever it might be, you can't let it go, shouldn't let it go, and need to use it as a teaching point. How do you, now you have kids too, right?
20: Yeah.
4: All under 12. So you're
20: they're
4: right
20: younger.
4: Around the corner.
20: Yep. I'm starting to get into this a little bit more.
4: So no, it's really good. And you're speaking to us from that perspective, both as the son growing up under Tim.
20: Yeah.
4: And then the father who's about to enter the teen years with your kids being 12 and under. But in that context, how do you think a parent needs to frame it for themselves as they go into those tough conversations, because it's so easy to come out with conflict, and that then becomes the beginning, potentially, the beginning of trouble in the relationship that could be end in rebellion over, you know, 3-4 years. How would you coach a parent to prepare themselves for that, not just for conflict, but for positive conversation?
20: I think some of it is the mindset going into it, that this isn't about winning an argument or being smarter in that moment. And so it's kind of just come to my side and I'll show it by just proving that I'm right in that moment. And so I think going into it with the objective, like he's saying, of coming back, both of you together, but also what do I want them to really get? Where do I want their heart to be at the end of this? Knowing that this one talk doesn't have to be the full talk. I don't have to move them the entire way in this conversation exactly to where I am right now. But this is a process. And so I think approaching with that mindset, making sure you're praying about it before you go into it, giving yourself time to prep, I think is huge. And really thinking through it, praying through it, talking to other people.
4: Well, what are my goals? What do I want to achieve in this discussion?
20: Yeah, where do I want
4: that
20: heart to be
4: to
20: in it? Yeah.
4: It's hard to do because emotionally you're probably amped up because you're upset.
20: Yeah.
4: But man, the better way, think of the Lord talking to people that were antagonistic to him. He is the Son of God, and they're accusing him of being of the devil and other things. Think of the patience he needed to deal with these people. Mm. I mean, you have no clue what you're talking about. And, you know, but he never really expressed it that way. You know, he would ask questions. Let me ask you this. I mean, in that moment, a parent can sound like a bully, you know, trying to win the argument, but lose the battle overall. What are some common phrases or habits we shouldn't employ in that moment? Just teach us what the don'ts are, and then we'll go to the do's.
20: Anything that we would do that would exasperate them, you know, pushing their buttons, hitting them with a, you always do this or you never do that.
4: That's an easy one.
20: Yeah, real easy for us to do. I think a real don't that we have to be careful of is interrupting. It's already thinking we know their motives behind whatever it was that they did. And so we assign that motive to them and we've already got them figured out. Hey, only God knows the heart. You might make a guess, but that exasperates our kids. If they think that, you know, the jury is already fixed or whatever and that. So these are things that we want to be careful. They're conversation killers.
4: Yeah.
20: And that is a form of bullying.
4: I don't know that this is mostly dads, but I think sarcasm is a really
20: important
4: one, because I think we go there. It's almost like relief to us to put it in that context.
20: Belittling.
4: What does that sound like, sarcasm toward a teen in a moment of desperation.
20: Oh, boy.
11: It's like, here we go. Okay. Like, mm-hmm. I knew you were going to say that. Some of it is sarcasm, even, I think, of, like, facial expressions, too, yeah. where you it's communicating you're not really listening, and I'm, like, three steps ahead of you. And so that's, I think, what the sarcasm is doing, and it it then you're just shutting them down, really. Like, and you're really not going to be able to really learn really where they're at and then what they actually need to hear from you, which is what's wild about that with the sarcasm and some of those conversation killers. It does feel good for us. Sorry, I kind of just jumped in here.
4: But no, it's like, good.
20: No, no.
11: You feel pretty good about it in that moment, but you're hijacking the conversation because now they think you're not really listening. And I saw this with students a lot where then it's like, and now I don't actually know where they're at. And now I don't actually know what I need to say and what they need to hear and where to take this next, you know? Yeah. And so,
17: Yeah, you're actually shutting them down and making them go silent because what's the use? I'm not going to have a safe conversation with mom or dad. Yeah, good point. Our guests today on Focus on the Family with Jim Daly are Tim Shoemaker and Mark Shoemaker. This is a terrific resource. It's going to really guide you to do the preparation that they've talked about and then to know how to get into some of these really difficult discussions. The book is called What to Say and How to Say It to Your Teen, A Parent's Guide to 30 Tricky Conversations. 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
4: Let's hit some of the positive sides. I like the first one you talk about, pray. You know, I think when we're in the heat of the moment, even thinking of something that happened 3 days ago, as you begin to think of that interaction with your child, with your teen, your energy can come up. So the idea of praying ahead of time might not be the first thing you think about, but it probably is. I would say it definitely is the first thing you should do. Beyond pray, then what's another of the to-dos?
20: Another one is, and I think Mark mentioned it, get reinforcements. See if you can get somebody else to pray for you. You only need one, but get a prayer warrior and say, hey, I'm going to have a tricky conversation. Would you be praying for my heart and for their heart in this conversation? I think that'd be – and then think about your atmosphere. Where are you going to have this conversation and when? Mm-hmm. Because you think about it, you picked the wrong place and time to do it, and your conversation just got a lot harder.
4: And so much of that is the opposite of what we just talked about. Put your phone away, resist the urge to interrupt. You know, it's the opposite of what we just said, you know. And that's important.
11: Yeah, I love the atmosphere. One, how many times that's helped me in our conversations when you talked to me about sex. I still remember we were driving to Wisconsin.
4: You will always remember this conversation.
11: I will. And it was so helpful that we were driving because I could just look out the window the whole time. And
4: you
11: I'm like
4: trapped.
11: Yeah, I was all of a sudden very interested in the countryside, you know.
4: look at that tree.
11: Yeah.
4: Look at that.
11: Yeah. But it helps so much, you know, and we talk about that in the book and try to offer different suggestions of when you're in different, you know, sometimes it's a restaurant. And I think that communicates something. There's value that is shown to a teenager to bring them out and to have a conversation there. Maybe it's a walk and you're shoulder to shoulder and you're having that conversation there. There's a lot of different thoughts that we've put into atmosphere.
4: You know, one of the core things, and we've done a couple of shows with Heather Holloman. If you haven't heard those, I'd get the app and go listen to them because she's really good. She's a professor at Penn State. And she talks about effective communication, how to listen, how to ask questions that actually draw people's hearts out, which, again, is another Jesus trait. Yeah. But for a parent to do that with the teen, speak to the importance of understanding how to engage and listen without being three steps ahead. Don't go there. Just listen. How important is that? How do you do that? Because I've already got the answer, Mark.
11: Yeah, I think it's being a student of your kids as well as you know them on so many different things. And a lot of our conversations here as we're trying to talk through how to have them start with a good question to try to get them to talk about it. It feels a little bit like a softer entrance ramp too into the conversation as well. Mm-hmm. We're not just coming in hot with what we want to say on it, but we want to hear where they're at. And as they're talking about it, I'm not just thinking about my objective and where I'm going to take them, but thinking really of the best route to get there based on what they're saying, based on what they're struggling with, based on what their fears are, or maybe their understanding or lack of understanding of the Bible in that situation as they're talking about it. So we're listening for all those things to think about how best to answer.
4: Yeah, that's really good.
17: It is. So I need some help for a friend, we'll say, who feels like during those years, those teen years, there was a loss of respect. My friend needed to be respected. So give me a script for reintroducing the respect that I would like to see in the conversations that we have that doesn't happen. I get the eye rolls, the shutdown, the put down, the
20: Yeah. You know, if you can go back and try to figure out when you started losing the respect, I think that would be an important thing. And sometimes they won't tell you. But if they see that you know it, you realize it, and, you know, somewhere along the line, I lost something. And I want to earn it back. And if you can help me, you know, what is Dad missing? What have I missed here? How can we build this back? But I'd also ask somebody else, you know, if you can ask your wife, if you can ask somebody else who might have some insight, maybe you're going to go to the youth pastor. They might have opened up and they've said some things. And now at least you can know where to begin.
4: Oh, it's so true. You know, I don't know if it's an idiom, an axiom, whatever, you know, respect is earned. Mark, I'd love to hear from you in terms of how does a father earn that respect rather than just expect it to be given? Because I'm your dad.
11: Yeah.
4: Do so because I told you to do so kind of thing. I mean, there is a responsibility on our part as being the fathers.
11: Yeah.
4: To earn that respect from their kids. Now, people are right now going, what? That should just be given. But I don't think so. I think if you're mistreating your child, you're saying they should respect that?
11: Right.
4: No way.
11: So for me, I think it was a few things, but it's seeing his daily habits, who he was, his character in and out, being real and authentic in all those moments of life. I think some of it, especially as I'm getting into teenagers, I'm seeing he's teaching me and taking time to teach me how to be a man, which means he's passing that off to me, which helps me respect him more because now it's not a fight for me to prove myself to you. When I turned 18, and he made a big deal about it leading up into it, it was this rite of passage night and invited a bunch of men into the room. And it helps me respect him when he's encouraging me on my road to be a man. And he's talking like that to me, but he's got to be living it himself. He lived in a way, and continues to, that I strive to want to be. As a student pastor, I saw parents and students wrestle with this a lot. And what was so sad is I would be hearing from the students. They wanted to respect their parents. That's what was grieving them.
4: It's like built into their heart to want to.
11: And that was like at the center of what was so difficult for them. So while maybe the parents and me initially, all I'm hearing is the anger at all these things that the parents were doing or the dad was doing that was unfair or whatever, as harsh of a critic as they might have been as of their parent, at the core of that was just a disappointment of who they wanted them to be. And I will say I did see many times parents earn that back, dads earn that back because they noticed it and they saw and they started new habits. I do think they're forgiving in that way. Not every time, and it might take longer in some situations than others, but I've seen it. I've seen that be built back up.
4: Yeah, and it's so critical. And, you know, this idea between behavior engagement, if I could call it that, versus heart development, and it seems so subtle, but it's so important because if we're just on the behavioral modification, do this, don't do that, and we're zapping the mice in our teenager, we don't get the heart.
11: Right.
4: They don't understand the whys. And I mean, it is so critical to explain the whys, the heart attitude, and to develop that, because if you can catch that at the front of the fountain, the trailhead of the river, right?
11: Yeah.
4: If you can catch that, then the behavior will come. And the scripture says that, you know, from out of the heart flows your words and your life attitude. So the goal here, I think, for us as parents with teens is to teach the heart, and then the behavior should come.
11: Yeah.
4: As opposed to just concentrating on behavior.
11: That's all of it. And that's one of the reasons why we recommend having follow-up conversations afterwards. It might feel like a relief when you get through the conversation. You're like, oh, good, we did that. But it's not just for the sake of having the conversation. It's the heart, and you want to see that. So a great way to take the temperature of the heart is to come back to it later.

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4: That's what I've done as a dad. That's what I've done as a mom. What do they do to reset that with their 15-year-old today? I mean, tonight around the dinner table, what do we do differently?
5: I would start with the apology there and to be able to acknowledge it. And that does go a long way, obviously backed up by how you live and stuff like that. I'd be careful not to make grand promises of like, I'm never going to do that again.
4: Correct.
5: Or whatever, because then you're just going to add to it when you do mess up again. But I think that humility has a way of tearing down some of the walls of maybe resentment that have built up over time. But that apology goes a long way, I think. And then,
4: I agree.
5: Yeah, what would you do after that?
6: Well, then I'm gonna make sure I remember. So I'm going to write notes, and they're going to be cryptic. I know what they mean. Nobody else does. And I've got one on my desk right now to remind me about something I want to work on. And so, you know, I'm going to have those reminders. If I'm coming into the house or the kids are coming in, whatever, it's a time to remember, okay, God, help me have the heart. You know, I'm surrendering to you. Holy Spirit, work in me to be the man that I need to be for them, because this is way beyond me. This is about their heart and about their future and about their relationship with God. All of that is on the line, because if we break those communication things with them, they'll talk to somebody, but just not us.
4: Yeah, it's so true. Well, this has been great. Tim and Mark, what a wonderful discussion and a great book, What to Say and How to Say It to Your Teen, A Parent's Guide to 30 Tricky Conversations. And we barely scratched the surface. Let me turn to the listeners. Focus on the Family is here. We're here to help you and your family to thrive in Christ. That's our goal. That's our mission every day. And we want to equip you, mom and dad, as you're raising the future generation. We offer a library of trusted resources, articles, programs like this one, videos, and more. You can find that really in something we're calling Age and Stage. And that's when you have children, 0 to 18, come to the website, find Age and Stage, put in your children's birthday, and we'll send you every week information on how to parent that 3-year-old, that 15-year-old, all the way up to 18. And it is great content for you. And we also have Tim and Mark's wonderful book, What to Say and How to Say It to Your Teen, A Parent's Guide to 30 Tricky Conversations. Very practical field manual that helps you tackle the toughest conversations with your teens using grace, biblical wisdom, and communication that builds trust instead of pushing them away with legalism. Mm-hmm. I think every parent would say yes. And when you make a gift of any amount, hopefully a monthly pledge, that would really help us. We'll send you a copy of the book as our way of saying thank you for being part of the ministry. Let me give you the payback on what the ministry is doing. We got this note from Carly. She said this: the insight I've gained from listening to your show helped me guide one of my teenage students through a very tense and difficult family situation with Christ-honoring and respectful advice. It's right what we were aiming for today, right? She went on to say, I'm incredibly grateful for what I've learned, and I'm looking forward to applying it someday with my own kids.
7: That is really great to hear.
4: It is, and I want to thank both of you for participating with us as authors just to provide that kind of content to the listeners and the viewers. 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
4: And as a teacher, Carly is taking what she's learned from Focus on the Family to influence the next generation and having an impact for Christ. 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
7: 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I'm John Fuller, inviting you back next time as we once again help you and your family thrive in Christ.
8: 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I'm Tom Boone with a look at D.C. area weather. Partly sunny skies this morning and this afternoon. Rain expected in the early evening hours, and daytime highs today will be around 9.

0: 90 degrees. The rain should clear up early tomorrow, leading to mostly sunny skies and a really nice day tomorrow, high of 88, and also sunshine and 88 degrees on Wednesday. Right now, we're at 75 degrees, and Grace to You with John MacArthur is next on WH.
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8: He's like a lamb that is led to slaughter, and like a sheep that is silent before its shearers, so he didn't open his mouth. He's like a silent sheep when it's being slaughtered or sheared. He says nothing. He accepted the unrighteous judgment of man in order to accept the righteous judgment of God, to make unrighteous sinners the recipients of that very same righteousness.
9: Welcome to Grace to You with John MacArthur here on WAVA. You're probably familiar with the story of Jesus' betrayal, arrest, and crucifixion in the New Testament. But there's a perspective you get from the Old Testament, specifically the book of Isaiah, that you may never have considered, but it's one that can deepen your understanding of what the Lord accomplished on behalf of sinners like you and me. See that today on Grace to You as John MacArthur considers the crucifixion of Christ, actually a prophetic description of the events at Calvary, written hundreds of years before the Lord went to the cross. The title of John's study, The Gospel According to God. And with the lesson now, here's John.
8: It's Isaiah 53 and verses 7 to 9. These three verses are specific looks at events in the life of Christ. Verse 7 looks at his trial, verse 8 looks at his death, and verse 9 looks at his burial. Again, amazing in their detail. And what we see here is the silent, slaughtered servant. The idea that he is voluntarily giving up his life, that he is willingly, obediently submitting in silence to the purpose of God, and it is God's will and God's pleasure, as verse 10 says, to crush him, to put him to grief, to render him as a guilt offering. That is the will of God. He knows that. It's not my will, but thine be done, and he submits fully to it. In that submission, there is a demonstration from his behavior. He is silent in his trial. He is obviously silent in his death and in his burial. There are no protests leading up to that. He is silent in verses 7, 8, and 9. In fact, just to remind you, he's silent in the entire chapter. The Messiah never speaks in this chapter, never. He is the silent sufferer through this entire chapter. And in particular, in verses 7 to 9, because this is where it really gets ugly. Verse 7 is about his trial. He was oppressed. He was oppressed. That term has to do with all of the forms of injustice that came against him. It is repeated again in verse 8 by oppression and judgment. And there, oppression is linked to judgment. And judgment, of course, is a judicial term that speaks specifically of the trial event. So this is the oppression that came against him at his trial in particular. His arrest, a horrible experience, the following abuse subsequent to that, false witnesses, liars, and all of the other things that came with it. There was no crime committed. There was no evidence presented. There were declarations repeatedly of his innocence. He was physically abused, spit on, hit with fists in the face, beaten in the head with sticks, crown of thorns crushed into his head. You know all of that. All of that that came his way was part of the trial and the verdict that the trial reached. Just a word about the verb afflicted. He was afflicted. Literally, it's a passive in the Hebrew. He allowed himself to be afflicted. He allowed himself to be afflicted. He was under illegal, unconscionable, unrighteous jurisdiction. And he allowed himself to be afflicted. This may well be where Paul draws, he humbled himself. Because this verb can actually go to that extent in its meaning. He allowed himself to be afflicted. Hunted in the night, arrested in the garden, tried illegally at night, falsely accused, tormented, tortured, harassed, abused. And then a verdict is rendered that he must die and die by crucifixion. He doesn't say anything. He didn't open his mouth. He's like a lamb that is led to slaughter and like a sheep that is silent before its shearers, so he didn't open his mouth. He's like a silent sheep when it's being slaughtered or sheared. He says nothing. That is to say, nothing in defense of himself. Nothing whatsoever. There is no defense given by him. He accepted the unrighteous judgment of man in order to accept the righteous judgment of God, to make unrighteous sinners the recipients of that very same righteousness. So in verse 7, you have a picture of his trial. He is being led off to be slaughtered, and he is silent as he goes. Verse 8 then takes us to his death. By oppression, that going back to verse 7 and the whole trial, and judgment, he was taken away. Legal terms. The oppression is what came to him in the injustice. The judgment is the verdict. And the expression, and was taken away, is simply the fact that he is turned over to be executed, turned over to the sentence. This is all talking about processes, legal processes. Oppression is arrest, confinement, judgment is the judicial proceeding, and the final verdict taken away means exactly what it says, from the court, from the trial, to be executed. Pilate orders his execution, and he orders him to be executed the way slaves were executed. He is the slave of Yahweh. He is executed in a slavish fashion, and his death is described in these words. He was cut off out of the land of the living, verse 8. He was cut off out of the land of the living. Being cut off out of the land of the living, Jewish expression, it appears a number of places in the Old Testament. Daniel 9:26, talking about Messiah, says Messiah will be cut off. Daniel also predicted his death. So he will be executed. That's what that expression means. He will be murdered. It's a dramatic way to say it. Cut off out of the land of the living. Executed. Like a lamb led to slaughter, which the same expression, by the way, is used in Jeremiah 11:19 to refer to himself. Jeremiah saw himself as a lamb being led to slaughter. So common expressions. Cut out of the land of the living. In spite of all that he was, in spite of all that he did, all that he said, the most horrendous injustice in human history is done to him, and he is executed. The telling statement in this verse is found in the second line. As for his generation, who considered that he was cut off out of the land of the living? Who considered it? Who considered that he was violently executed? Who stepped up and protested? That's what it means. Who saw it for what it was? Where was the high priest in protest? Where were the Sadducees or Pharisees or somebody who was a fastidious adherent to the Jewish order and tradition and law? Where were the rabbis? Where were the scribes? Where was anybody? Here we find in the prophecy 700 years before it ever happened, the pronouncement that no one will defend him. No one will defend him. Who was there to speak in his behalf? A custom prevailed, by the way. This is most fascinating. Among the Jews, in the case of a trial that could lead to execution, it was required that there be a period of time once the verdict was given for people to step up and speak to the innocence of the one who had been set for execution. There was basically a 40-day period. That's what we find in their literature. 40 days were to pass between the declaration of death and the execution itself. A period of time in which someone could speak in favor of the accused and plead his innocence, which makes an awful lot of sense. They didn't do that. They got the trial over with in the middle of the night, so there was nobody there to interrupt them. And then that very day, as the dawn broke, they sent him in the process that brought him to death by that very afternoon. Where were the 40 days? Where were the 40 days? Early in Christian history, that began to be asked. Why did the Jews violate that? There appears in answer to that a statement by the Sanhedrin. The Sanhedrin put together a statement. It is now in the Jewish Talmud, folio 43 in the Jewish Talmud from the Sanhedrin. It says this, there is a tradition, this is the Sanhedrin's words, there is a tradition. On the eve of the Sabbath and the Passover, they hung Jesus. And the herald went forth before him for 40 days, crying, Jesus goes to be executed because he has practiced sorcery and seduced Israel and estranged them from God. Let anyone who can bring forward any justifying plea for him come and give information concerning it. But no justifying plea was found for him, and so he was hung on the eve of the Sabbath and the Passover. That's in the Talmud of the Jews, a lie that they sentenced Jesus and waited 40 days before they executed him for somebody to show up, and nobody showed up. That's in the Jewish Talmud, authored by the Sanhedrin to cover their tracks. So when Isaiah 53 begins, who believed our message, and who responded to the revelation of the arm of the Lord? We didn't. And how extreme was their rejection? That extreme. That even after they had done all that, and even after he had risen from the dead, and even after the church had been born and begun to grow, they concocted a lie to put in the Talmud to say that they gave 40 days and nobody showed up. They despised everything about Jesus, and it runs very deep. And let me tell you something, folks, it has not been helped through human history by the way the Jews have been treated by so-called Christians, false forms of Christianity. It doesn't help to perpetuate this even today. Our attitude toward Jewish people has to be one of unrestrained love and compassion and evangelistic zeal. They despised everything about him. No one cared, and that's exactly what Isaiah says will happen. As for his generation, the people alive at his time, who considered it? Who thought about it? Who reckoned with what was happening, that he was being executed? And who knew that he was being cut off for the transgression of my people, the Jews? That's my people is a technical term for the Jews, used in chapter 40, used in chapter 51, used in chapter 52, used here again by Isaiah to refer to Israel. Who even had an idea that he was receiving a stroke of judgment from God, not for his own transgression, but for the transgression of my people? No one even thought of it, and they still don't. They still don't. It was even Caiaphas, you remember in John chapter 11, who was so worried of what the Romans were going to do to take away his power that he said, we better kill Jesus or the Romans are going to kill us, and it's better that he should die than the nation. And he made a prophecy that he would die for the nation. And he did die for the nation, for the Jews, and for all, from all nations who would put their trust in him. In chapter 55 and verse 5 of Isaiah, you will call a nation you do not know, and a nation which knows you not will run to you, because the Lord your God, even the Holy One of Israel, for he has glorified you. This is the promise of Gentile salvation. And then the promise is extended to everyone. Seek the Lord while he may be found. Call on him while he's near. Let the wicked forsake his way, the unrighteous man his thoughts. And so it goes. There's an invitation to come from any nation, a people who know not God, a no nation. Like Jesus said, sheep of another fold. The Jews know the man Jesus was struck dead. They know he was struck dead. They believe he was struck dead by God, but for his own blasphemies. Such a blasphemer that he wasn't worthy for anyone to step up to his defense. Truth is, he was struck by God for the transgressions of his people, including Jews and Gentiles, and one day, the nation of Israel. That brings us to verse 9. And the burial, his grave, was assigned with wicked men. Stop right there for a moment. This is an astonishing set of details here. His grave was assigned with wicked men. Why was his grave assigned with wicked men? Well, because he died with criminals, right? It had one on each side of him. And if you died an ignominious death because of a wretched life, according to Jeremiah 25:33, you were to be treated in a degraded way and not have a proper burial. That was very much a part of their culture. The ultimate disdain was to leave a body to disintegrate or be roadkill or to throw it in a fire without a proper burial. According to Jeremiah 25:33, you have an illustration of it. Jesus was crucified between two criminals, Luke 23:33, Matthew 27:38. And here would be the normal disposition. They would die on the cross of asphyxiation, and they would leave him there. Leave him there dead and rotting. Leave him there for the birds to pluck out their faces. And they would leave them there like roadkill for animals that could climb up the cross to chew their flesh. They would leave them there for the purpose of warning everybody who was watching of what happens to people who violate the Roman power and the Roman law. That's what was planned for him. Eventually, they would have taken the rotted corpses down and thrown them in a dump. The Jerusalem city dump was in the Valley of Hinnom. You can go there today. It's not the dump anymore, but the Valley of Hinnom on the southeast side of Jerusalem was the city dump, and it was a fire that never went out, a constant fire there. It is a very interesting place. Historically, it was the place where apostate Jews and followers of Baal and other Canaanite gods burned their children to the god Moloch. You find that back in 2 Chronicles 28:33. Jeremiah talks about it, Jeremiah 7. This was the place where they offered babies to Moloch. It was there that King Ahaz sacrificed his sons, 2 Chronicles 28. It is the place that Isaiah identifies at the end of his prophecy as the place where the worm never dies. And Jesus said it's a depiction of hell in Mark, where the worm never dies, Mark 9. He says that three times. Horrible place where they threw what was left of the corpses. The rabbis describe it as a perpetual fire to consume the filth and the cadavers that are thrown there. So he was executed with criminals. He would end up like criminals. But God wasn't going to let that happen. Psalm 16 says that he would not allow his Holy One to see corruption. God would never let that happen. So verse 9 says there's an amazing turn. His grave was assigned with wicked men, yet he was with a rich man in his death. How did that happen? He was with a rich man in his death because all along there was a man by the name of Joseph from a place called Arimathea. This man, Joseph, had become a disciple of Jesus Christ quietly, and he was very rich. Matthew 27:57, in the evening there came a rich man from Arimathea named Joseph, who himself had also become a disciple of Jesus. This man went to Pilate, asked for the body of Jesus. Pilate ordered it to be given to him. Joseph took the body, wrapped it in a clean linen cloth, and laid it in his own new tomb, which he had hewn out in the rock. And he rolled a large stone against the entrance of the tomb and went away. He should have been roadkill. He should have been in the dump. And he ends up in a brand new tomb owned by a rich man. Just exactly what the Holy Spirit reveals to Isaiah was going to happen. Why was that important? Tells us the end of verse 9. This is most interesting. Because he had done no violence, nor was there any deceit in his mouth. That's just a way of saying he was holy on the inside and the outside. Because out of the abundance of the heart, the mouth speaks. There was nothing in his mouth of a sinful thing, sinful nature. There was no behavior of a sinful nature. And because of his holiness, because as Hebrews says, he was holy, harmless, undefiled, separate from sinners, because he was the sinless, spotless lamb without blemish, the Father never allowed him to end up in the dump. So, well, why that? It is a small testimony to his, listen, sinless perfection by his Father and the first small step of his exaltation. The first small step. Even before his resurrection, the Father is saying, I will not allow any further humiliation. There can be no more humiliation. It's as low as he can go to give himself to death, even the death of the cross, and that's where the humiliation ends. And this is the first small step up. God honors Jesus in his burial because there was no sin inside, no sin outside. And in a few hours on the third day, he comes out of the grave and eventually in his ascension all the way up. A sweet testimony of the fact that the humiliation was over. So there is the silent, slaughtered lamb, cut off out of the land of the living for the transgressions of my people to whom the stroke was due. We're not Israel, but the church is incorporated in the new covenant, and we're part of his people, are we not?
9: You're listening to Grace to You, the Bible teaching ministry of John MacArthur. Today we continued John's compelling look at the gospel according to God. Now, in his series, John is delving into the historical context of Isaiah 53 to help make that passage clear. But you may wonder, how did John know the history behind such an old text? Well, the simple answer is he read about it. In fact, John was a voracious reader. He read all types of books, not just theological ones. I asked John some years ago in studio why he devoted so much energy to reading beyond the pages of Scripture and why he encouraged believers to do the same. Here's what he said.
2: It's so interesting that you asked me about reading, and you might expect a really profound answer. This is my answer. I am very bored by my own ignorance. I don't want to live with myself and recycle the same information. I can't imagine life like that. I can't get enough of exposure to new understandings, new insights. And I would admit that my reading, 90% of my reading is in the category of the scripture and theology and Christian biography or Christian history or things like that. because that most fascinates me.
10: But I happen to know that when you read extracurricular stuff, you like me in this sense. You don't read fiction. You like nonfiction.
2: I like nonfiction. I like history. I've read a lot of books about the World War II because this gives me a sense of the world and the issues that are bigger than the little world that I live in. But yeah, I think my first answer was probably what I would go back to. My own ignorance leaves me weary if I don't get beyond it. So reading makes my mind flourish. It gives me new opportunities to understand things. It excites me. It energizes me so that I can understand the world and the history of the world and what God has done and what he's doing and how he deals with all the issues of history. And it's just very enriching to me.
10: You like biographies, too. I know you think you've read more biographies than anybody else I know.
2: Particularly, I like biographies of Christians because I want to, they make me feel really small and inadequate and insignificant when you read these stories about some of the dedicated people that the Lord has used in profound ways. But I like biography also because I'm fascinated by how history and events in the world can be brought back down to certain individuals. I think people underestimate the power of a life. And the power of a life in the world for evil is massive. The power of a life in the world for good is massive. But the power of a Christian life for the cause of the kingdom exceeds all others. And you see that in biographies.
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12: Foundations of Freedom. A look at America's founding principles and the leaders who shaped our nation.
13: When George Washington accepted command of the Continental Army, Americans were fighting a king and determined not to replace one form of unchecked power with another. Washington understood the difference between authority and ownership. In 1775, he declared, "When we assume the soldier, we do not lay aside the citizen." Even as commander of America's army, Washington remembered that he remained one of the people, and that the power entrusted to him was never his to keep. He did not fight to rule America, he fought so Americans could govern themselves. Washington's example gave the young nation something more than victory. It gave America a standard for leadership. Those who hold power must remain accountable to the people they serve. Because in a free nation, leadership is not ownership. It is a duty and a trust.
14: 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That job and the home loan benefits I got from the Army National Guard helped me buy my first house. I also know that I will be one of the first to respond if my community ever needs me.
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17: For SRN News, I'm Rich Thomason in Washington. Indiana's mourning the loss of seven people, including a four-year-old boy, in historic flooding that was triggered by days of torrential rains. After battering Hawaii, Hurricane Lala weakened to a tropical storm, leaving behind damaged infrastructure, homes and businesses wrecked, and hundreds of thousands of power outages. Mideast negotiator Jared Kushner is meeting with Israeli Prime Minister Netanyahu. It follows Kushner's sit-down with the Hamas chief in Egypt. President Trump has ordered a scaling back of the traditional joint U.S.-South Korea military exercises now underway. The president says he has a good relationship with North Korean dictator Kim Jong-un, adding that the exercises send an inappropriate message to Pyongyang. The Dow futures down 98 points, while the Nasdaq futures are up 149. More details, srnnews.com.
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0: As we are nearing the end of our study of the apocalyptic visions found in the Old Testament book of Daniel, the inevitable question is, how long will it be before these events take place? And many have speculated on the details to try to determine the exact timing of these events. Today on Truth for Life, Alistair Begg highlights what we can know with certainty.
1: Daniel chapter 12, and reading from the first verse. At that time shall arise Michael, the great prince, who has charge of your people. And there shall be a time of trouble, such as never has been since there was a nation till that time. But at that time your people shall be delivered, everyone whose name shall be found written in the book. And many of those who sleep in the dust of the earth shall awake, some to everlasting life, and some to shame and everlasting contempt. And those who are wise shall shine like the brightness of the sky above, and those who turn many to righteousness like the stars forever and ever. But you, Daniel, shut up the words and seal the book until the time of the end. Many shall run to and fro, and knowledge shall increase. Then I, Daniel, looked, and behold, two others stood, one on this bank of the stream and one on that bank of the stream. And someone said to the man clothed in linen, who was above the waters of the stream, how long shall it be till the end of these wonders? And I heard the man clothed in linen who was above the waters of the stream. He raised his right hand and his left hand toward heaven and swore by him who lives forever that it would be for a time, times and half a time, and that when the shattering of the power of the holy people comes to an end, all these things would be finished. I heard, but I did not understand. Then I said, O my Lord, what shall be the outcome of these things? He said, go your way, Daniel, for the words are shut up and sealed until the time of the end. Many shall purify themselves and make themselves white and be refined, but the wicked shall act wickedly. And none of the wicked shall understand, but those who are wise shall understand. And from the time that the regular burnt offering is taken away and the abomination that makes desolate is set up, there shall be 1,290 days. Blessed is he who waits and arrives at the 1,335 days. But go your way till the end, and you shall rest and shall stand in your allotted place at the end of the days. Amen. And the verses to which I should like to draw your attention begin in verse 5 and end with verse 13. The title that I've given to our study this morning is a question that is routinely asked by the average 9-year-old boy sitting in the service with his parents. And it's a question that some of you have been asking since the beginning of chapter 7. And our title is, How Long Till the End? How Long Till the End? It's not chosen arbitrarily. You'll find that it actually is there in the text. And so, as the first of two important questions in the text, I've taken it as our title. Now, if you turn just for one moment back to the middle of chapter 7, let me remind you that it is there that we have this vision that Daniel receives of one like a son of man coming to the Ancient of Days, and to him is given dominion and glory and a kingdom that all peoples, nations, languages should serve him. His dominion is an everlasting dominion which shall not pass away, and his kingdom one that shall not be destroyed. And it's almost as if that little section of the middle of 7 can serve adequately as the fulcrum for our studies in Daniel, inasmuch as the first half of the book leading up to that sits on the one side, balances on one side, and then the unfolding story of conflict and battle and war that we have been looking at for the last while is on the other side of that fulcrum. And it is the reality of that vision concerning the Lord Jesus Christ himself that enables us not to get bogged down and not to get lost in our studies throughout the book. Because between chapter 7 and chapter 12, we are dealing with, we have been dealing with, these conflicts which are cosmic in as much as they take place in the heavenly realms, but they are also temporal insofar as they have been worked out on the earthly plane. And the whole historical framework, it takes us from the time of Daniel and all the way through to the return of the Lord Jesus Christ himself. And it is only when the people of God, as you can see here in verse 7, when the conflicts come to an end, it will be within the context of the shattering of the people of God. You will see that just in the final phrase or two of verse 7. When the shattering of the power of the holy people comes to an end, all these things will be finished. So that gives us a fixed point to which this book finally refers. And according to what we find in the book, is that the final fixing of the world's brokenness is going to be preceded by the shattering of the power of God's people. Now, I think it's important for us to allow that to settle in our thinking for just a moment. One of the ways we can get to it is by asking ourselves rhetorically, as we view the process that will lead us to the end of the world, do we think in terms of the gradual Christianization of our world? In other words, are we anticipating that along with the Beatles, you've got to admit it's getting better, a little better all the time? And then eventually when it is supremely better, then there will be the great final note that is sounded, the trumpet blast, and the ushering in of the kingdom. Well, we can pray to that end and preach to that end and live to that end, but we will be disavowed of that kind of notion by just a straightforward reading of the Bible. Not just here in Daniel, but just reading the Bible in its entirety. One commentator puts it like this: there's going to come a point in history where it appears that darkness has really won the day. It will seem as if the Antichrist is going to continue forever. It will seem as if the church has been entirely obliterated, for there will no longer be any sign of it. That's a staggering thought when you think about us sitting here talking about building in to the next generation. Someone might immediately say, well, is there any point in doing that? Yes, of course there is, as we will see as the text unfolds. Luther, in his commentary, actually went as far as to suggest that there may well come a time when the pulpits will be completely silenced and the preservation of the church would be in the hands of the fathers within their own families. Now, that may seem like a bizarre notion to us sitting here in this kind of context this morning, but it wouldn't be regarded as bizarre by our brothers and sisters in North Korea, nor in certain parts of the Middle East, nor would it have been regarded in the 1930s in mainland China as a strange notion. Mao Zedong, in the Cultural Revolution, decides to burn the churches, to chain the gates, to destroy the entire impact of the gospel. Well, the people that were living in that moment may well have said, well, that makes perfect sense, because we seem to be facing such persecution that the very gospel itself is obliterated from our land. Now, let's set that in our minds as we go through the text and try and see whether we can work this out. First of all, you will notice that down by the riverside, verse 5, Daniel is confronted by someone asking what seems to be just an obvious question. Now, you remember that back in the beginning of chapter 10, we said that 10, 11, and 12 formed one long piece. And if you go back to the beginning of chapter 10, you will discover that it was there by the great river, by the Tigris, down by the river, that these visions were unfolding. Well, here we are towards the end, and we're not sure just how many people are here in this scene, but there were two others, definitely, one on one bank of the stream and one on the other bank of the stream. And someone, presumably one of these two, or it could have been Daniel himself, I suppose. He could be speaking in the third person. And someone said to the man clothed in linen, that man clothed in linen, we've also met in chapter 10, which I'm sure you immediately made note of yourself as you were listening. Aha, that must be the same person as we saw in chapter 10. And you're right. And the question is addressed to the man clothed in linen, who, according to the ESV, that's our text, was above the waters of the stream. Verse 6, and then in verse 7, who was above the waters of the stream. I think it's the King James Version that says that this individual was hovering over the waters. I think that's quite helpful, because the angelic notion of this personage is such that it's an enigmatic character at best. And so he was probably, as the King James Version is suggesting by its translation, in that kind of quasi-mode that is conveyed in that way. The question, as straightforward as it is there at the end of 6. How long shall it be till the end of these wonders, or these astonishing things, as in the NIV? Now, this is not an unfamiliar question. Back in chapter 8, the question was asked. And here, as it is asked once again, presumably, I'm going to take it by one of these two on either side of the stream. It is a reminder to us that even angels do not have a perfect knowledge of the things in which they themselves are involved. You say, well, that's a small point. It's a small point, but it's worth noticing. Remember, in 1 Peter chapter 1, where Peter begins by talking about the wonder of salvation, how it has been planned by God the Father, procured by God the Son, made available to us, real to us by the Holy Spirit. And he goes on to speak of these things. And then he says, even angels desire to look into these things. They, as it were, stand on the outside, marveling at it. They are present at the incarnation. They announce the news that this child has been born who will deal with the sins of men and women. But they do so as objective bystanders, not as participants in the scheme of things. One of our elders of old, who's now gone on to heaven, when I preached on 1 Peter, reminded me, and this is many years ago now, reminded me of a hymn that I'd forgotten, which begins, "Holy, holy is what the angels sing." Some of you of a certain vintage may know it. Others of you have decided that you don't want to know it. But anyway, the verse that he reminded me of goes like this. "Holy, holy is what the angels sing, and I expect to help them make the courts of heaven ring. But when I sing redemption's story, they will fold their wings, for angels never knew the joy that our salvation brings." So what is true of salvation is also true in terms of these visions. The angels do not have a perfect knowledge of that in which they participate. And that is revealed by the fact that they, I take it, are actually asking the question, is this going to go on forever? Now in verse 7, that is responded to by the man clothed in linen, who was hovering above the waters of the stream. And it was responded to in a way that is marked by, I want to suggest three things, and I'll just give them to you. Number one, by gravity. I don't mean because he was hovering above the stream. I mean by gravitas, by the solemnity is what I mean. The process of oath-taking, when you read it in the Old Testament, is often accompanied by the raising of a hand, but not by the raising of two hands. For homework, you can check this out. For example, in Genesis 14, there is the raising of a hand. In Exodus 6, there is a raising of a hand. But here in this context, you will notice that I heard the man clothed in linen, hovering above the waters. He raised his right hand and his left hand towards heaven and swore by him who lives forever. In other words, again, you know, there's no underlining. The one of the ways in which we can detect a matter of peculiar emphasis is the way in which it is conveyed. And so there he makes this statement in a way that is both solemn and grave. Secondly, it is marked not only by gravity, but also by mystery. What mystery? Well, the mystery that attaches to the phraseology that it would be for a time, times, and half a time. Now, those of you who've been around for these studies know that this is not new phraseology to us. We encountered it again back at the beginning of this section in chapter 7. And on that occasion, we said, we can spend a long time here on a time, times, and half a time, or we can stand far enough back from it and say, whatever else it means and conveys, it conveys this, that many years, periods of time, must elapse before God fulfills what the prophet by this vision has declared. So in other words, it is not something that is immediate. It is something that is over an extended period of time. And those periods of time identified in this way take Daniel well beyond his own time. That's why we noted last time that these things relate to the time of the end. So gravity, mystery, and certainty. What is the certainty? It is that what God says will happen will actually happen. That God is sovereign over all of the events. And the mysterious time is tied, as we noted at the beginning, to the shattering of God's people. Says Joyce Baldwin, suddenly and surely, at the appropriate time, divine intervention will interrupt history's course. Divine intervention. You see how radically different it is to have a view of the world that begins with a sovereign creator God who exists outside of time, who establishes the parameters geographically, historically, of the unfolding story of history, and who, at dramatic moments in time, intervenes with time in order to set forward his purposes. And an angel came and said, the child that you are going to bear, Mary, will be called the Son of the Most High. And he will sit on David's throne, and his kingdom will never come to an end. A dramatic intervention in time, preceded by many interventions by God. The exodus of the people of God from Egypt, the falling of the walls of Jericho, the experience of the exile over which he is sovereignly controlling, the repatriation, the ongoing dramas of persecution and tribulation. Think it out. Either we live in a random universe and our world is completely chaotic, or the Bible's record of things is as stated. And that's the certainty that is conveyed in this, that there is going to be a moment in time. Now, what we need to face up to, and this is why I asked the question at the beginning, is the fact that the visible sign of that moment will be the helplessness of believers in the face of persecution. Isn't that what it says? It is then going to be when the shattering of the power of the holy people comes to an end that all these things will be finished. So in other words, the kingdom of God in all of its fullness is not going to come in on a great triumph. It is going to intervene in history at the point where it appears as though the persecution has been so fierce that there is no recovery from it at all. In other words, when the people of God are at their most helpless, at their most hopeless, as Luther says, perhaps where the church pulpits are completely decimated and silent, that the kingdom of God then will appear. Remember, Jesus says, in such an hour as you think not, the Son of Man will come. When you think not. Well, when would you think so? You would think so when everything was going tremendously well. This would be a great time to come in on the triumph of it all, the expansion of the world, the world's evangelism and so on. But no, the word here He lifts his hands, both of them, and swears by he who lives forever. And he says, you'll get the end at the time when there is the shattering of the people of God. So the idea that we are just sort of moving inexorably in some great triumph just is not true to the Bible. Now, think.

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4: The end times. That's such a bizarre idea, and yet routinely enjoyed. No, there we go. Here's what's going to happen. Here's the solemn pronouncement. One of the classic things in reading this again is Daniel's response to Revelation. God reveals himself in a dramatic way in a vision. He gives to him a word of prophecy, and he then goes to his bed for a week because he's so overwhelmed. Or he turns completely white and goes into a dead swoon. Or he says, I was appalled. I heard, but I didn't understand. What does that tell me? It tells me that being a man of faith does not mean you understand everything. Being a man of faith doesn't mean you understand everything.
5: 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We'll hear more about Daniel's final vision tomorrow. Alistair often points out how God has revealed enough about himself in creation and in our conscience to hold every one of us accountable on Judgment Day. And today we want to recommend to you a book that really brings home how clearly God's glory is revealed in nature. The book is called The Language of Rivers and Stars, and it's an exploration of some of God's magnificent work, a look at what he's created in nature through the lens of his word. Alistair describes this book as unlike any I've ever read. 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Box 39-8000, Cleveland, Ohio, 44139. I'm Bob Lapine. How can we faithfully endure all the way to the end if we don't have answers to all of our questions? Tomorrow we'll consider two very different responses to that question. The Bible teaching of Alistair Begg is furnished by Truth for Life, where the learning is for living.
6: 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I'm Tom Boone with a look at D.C. area weather. Partly sunny skies this morning and this afternoon. Rain expected in the early evening hours. Daytime highs today around 90 degrees. The rain should clear up early tomorrow, leading to mostly sunny skies and a high of 88, and then on Wednesday, sunshine and 88 degrees again. Right now, we're at 74 degrees in the nation's capital, and In Touch is up next on WAVA.
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11: When George Washington accepted command of the Continental Army, Americans were fighting a king and determined not to replace one form of unchecked power with another. Washington understood the difference between authority and ownership. In 1775, he declared, "When we assume the soldier, we did not lay aside the citizen." Even as commander of America's army, Washington remembered that he remained one of the people, and that the power entrusted to him was never his to keep.

0: He did not fight to rule America. He fought so Americans could govern themselves. Washington's example gave the young nation something more than victory. It gave America a standard for leadership. Those who hold power must remain accountable to the people they serve, because in a free nation, leadership is not ownership. It is a duty and a trust.
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9: He says there is one body, many members, so that the presence of the body of Christ here on this earth is made up of you and me, so that each one of us is a part, a living, vital extension of the life of Jesus Christ on earth. Friend, that makes you and me very, very significant and important and unique in a world that is anti-God and anti-Christ.
10: If you are asked if you belong to the church, it's common to respond with the name of a local fellowship. But the truth you'll hear today on In Touch, the teaching ministry of Dr. Charles Stanley, is that the church, established by Jesus, is far bigger than any single location. Stay with us to begin a series of messages identifying believers as uniquely a people of God.
9: Would you turn to Matthew chapter 16? And today I want to begin a series on the church. And the 16th chapter of Matthew, you'll recall, this is where Jesus asked his apostles, "Whom do men say that I am?"
11: And they begin to give some answers about some said Elijah, some Jeremiah the prophets. Then he said to them, but whom say ye that I am? And in verse 16, we get Simon Peter's answer. And Simon Peter answered and said, thou art the Christ, the Son of the living God. And Jesus answered and said unto him, blessed are you, Simon Barjona, because flesh and blood did not reveal this to you, but my Father who is in heaven. And I also say to you that you are Peter, and upon this rock I will build my church, and the gates of hell shall not prevail against it. So what I'd like to do in this message is just answer one question, and that is, what is the church? If you looked in a Greek New Testament and saw the word church, the word would be ekklesia, E-K-K-L-E-S-I-A. E-K, which means out of, klesia, called ones. So that the New Testament word for church means those who have been called out of something. You say, well, what have they been called out of? Well, I want you to look at a couple of verses here. First of all, in Colossians chapter 1, if you'll turn there, to verse 13. Because here he tells us what every single believer has been called out of. He says, for he delivered us from the domain of darkness and transferred us to the kingdom of his beloved Son. So that the church is made up of a group of people whose faith in the Lord Jesus Christ has resulted in their being baptized by the Holy Spirit into the Lord Jesus Christ and his having delivered them out of their previous abode, which was the kingdom of darkness, and God has now placed us into his kingdom, which is the kingdom of light. Therefore, those who make up the church are a peculiar kind of people because they have been called out of something. They are not where they used to be. They are now in a different citizenship. For example, if you'll turn to 1 Peter chapter 2 and notice there in the second chapter how he describes this. He says, beginning in verse 9, but you are a chosen race, a holy priesthood, a holy nation, a people for God's own possession. That means that every single church member who has been born again, who is a saved person, every single church member is a unique possession of God, and he has chosen to separate you from your previous inhabitants, and now you, he says, you are a part of the kingdom of God. All right, with that in mind, I want you to understand what Almighty God says about the church. And he says it all in four words. Well, the first word that describes the church is the word body, just B-O-D-Y. And I want us to look at two passages of Scripture, back to Colossians chapter 1 for a moment. Verse 18, listen to what he says. Paul is speaking, he is also the head of the body, comma, the church. And he is the beginning, the firstborn from the dead, so that he himself might come to have place and preeminence in everything. So Paul says that the church is the body of Christ. Now let me explain what that means so you won't just repeat that without understanding. Let's go back to look at the church for a moment. In this particular passage in Matthew, this is the crucial point in Jesus' life when at this point at Caesarea Philippi, he begins for the first time to warn his disciples that he's going to suffer death. So he asked them, whom do men say that I am? They gave their answers, and when Peter gave the first answer, he said, thou art the Christ, the Messiah, the Son of the living God. Jesus responded by saying, you didn't think that up. That was revealed to you by my Father. And thou art Peter, and upon this rock I will build my church. That did not mean that he would build his church upon the person of Peter, but upon that confession that Peter made, that Jesus Christ, the Messiah, is the Son of God. Upon that truth and that truth alone is and would the church be built. Now Jesus said, I will build my church. You'll recall in the 14th chapter of John, before he left, he was up in the upper room talking with them, and some of the most precious things he said to them in that discourse. He said to them, it is expedient for you that I go away. If I go not away, the Comforter will not come. But if I go away, I'll send him. He'll be in you, with you, and upon you. He says, fear not, I will come unto you. So the next day, Jesus was crucified, gave his life for your sins and my sins, making it possible for us to be saved. Before this time, the Holy Spirit worked in people's lives in this manner. That is, he would come upon someone for a particular work and then he would depart. But at Pentecost, that is 50 days after the Passover, the Bible says in Acts chapter 2 that the Holy Spirit came upon the 120, the sound of a mighty rushing wind, cloven tongues of fire upon their heads, and they began to speak in tongues, which was, the tongue was not an indistinguishable utterance, but it was a different foreign language, so that the people who were there began to understand from one group of people all of their different languages, and therefore they understood the gospel of Jesus Christ. On that day, in that moment, the church of the Lord Jesus Christ was born. That is the day the church was born. During the Gospels, we still have the Old Testament age. If you look in 1 Corinthians chapter 12, verse 13, "For by one Spirit we were all baptized into one body." Therefore, on the day that the Holy Spirit came upon that group of 120 and those who believed, the Scripture says the Holy Spirit, listen now, baptized once and for all. Not many times, but once and for all, he baptized that group into Christ. Every single person who accepts the Lord Jesus Christ as their personal Savior is, at that moment, baptized, grafted into, made a part of the body of Jesus Christ. So that when we come to this passage to see what he says when he speaks of the body, he says that the church is the body of Christ. Now, when we think about body, what are we thinking about? Look, if you will, in 1 Corinthians chapter 12. He says in verse 12, "For even as the body is one and yet has many members," like your body. The body is one. We have hands, feet, eyes, ears, nose, lips, and so forth. He says, "And all the members of the body, though they are many, are one body, so is Christ. For by one Spirit we were all baptized into one body." And we saw in Colossians chapter 1, verse 18, that that body is Christ. So, see what he's saying here. That is that Jesus Christ, remember now, he ascended to the Father. He said to them, "I'll go away, but I will come to you." So that the Holy Spirit's coming was Christ coming back through the Holy Spirit. He says the Holy Spirit would be in them, with them, and upon them. So that the day the Holy Spirit baptized that group, he baptized them into the body of Christ. That is, they became the body of Christ. Now, what do we mean when we say the body of Christ? The body of Christ is this. It is the extension of the life of Christ on earth at this given time. Because Jesus has ascended the Father, he's seated at the Father's right hand. The Bible says in Colossians that Jesus Christ is the head of the church. He's the head and we're the body. When you were saved, you by the power of the Holy Spirit were made a part of the body of Christ, so that we are Jesus Christ, hands and feet and lips and eyes and ears here on this earth. That makes you and me very, very significant and important and unique in a world that is anti-God and anti-Christ. Listen, we are not church members. We are the extension of the life of Christ on this earth because he has chosen to indwell each and every one of us. So first of all, he says we're the body of Christ. Turn, if you will, to Ephesians chapter 2. Here he uses another likeness. He says in Ephesians chapter 2, and you'll also want to turn back to Corinthians chapter, 1 Corinthians chapter 3 in just a moment. But in Ephesians chapter 2, listen to what he says. Not only are we the body of Christ as the church, but he says in this particular chapter, verse 19, "So then you are no longer strangers and aliens, but you are fellow citizens with the saints and of God's household," that is God's building, "having been built upon the foundation of the apostles and prophets, Jesus Christ himself being the chief cornerstone, in whom the whole building being fitted together is growing into a holy temple in the Lord, in whom you also are being built together into a dwelling of God in the Spirit." Now, what he's saying here is this. He says, first of all, we are the body of Christ, the living extension of Christ here on earth. Secondly, he says, we are a building. And that is that you and I are like stones in the temple of God. The temple of God on this earth is the coming together of God's people. And the coming together of God's people, he says, you are that temple. If you are a baptized, born-again church member, you are a unique person who has been called out by God, out of the world, into the life of Jesus Christ, into a new kingdom, into a new citizenship, and God expects something different from you because you're not what you used to be. Therefore, he says we are God's unique, baptized, born-again possession. We are the building of God. Your life and my life together is part of the temple of God here on earth. The body speaks of the extension of the life of Jesus Christ in heaven here on earth. The temple of God speaks of the presence of Almighty God in this world. So when people criticize the church and knock the church, and oh, those Christians this and those Christians that, remember this, my friend, they are doing nothing but attacking the person of Jesus Christ because he's living within you and me. They are violating and they are attacking the temple of God, which is made up of God's baptized believers. So he says, first of all, we're the body of Christ, the extension of Christ on earth. We're the building of Christ. We are the temple of the living God here on earth. And therefore, defile not that temple. He says in chapter 6 that we individually are temples of the Holy Spirit. Together, all together, we're the temple of Almighty God indwelt by the Holy Spirit. The third thing he says in John chapter 15, look there if you will. He says the church is the branches. Now look at this if you will. Chapter 15 verse 1, Jesus says, I am the true vine and my Father is the vineyard keeper or the husbandman. Every branch in me that does not bear fruit, he takes away. And every branch that bears fruit, he prunes it that it may bring forth more fruit. So he talks about that. Verse 5, look. Jesus said, I am the vine. Ye, that is believers, are the branches. He who abides in me and I in him, the same, brings forth much fruit. Apart from me, ye can do nothing. Now watch this. When you and I receive the Lord Jesus Christ as our Savior, the Bible says, the Holy Spirit did what? He baptized us, or in the form here of vine and branch, he grafted us into the vine so that you and I have become a part of Jesus Christ. So you see, each time he's speaking of Christ in us and us in Christ, he says we are a part of the body of Christ. Here he says we are a part of the vine. We are the branch. Now listen, a branch disconnected to the vine has no life. It is the sap that runs in the vine that runs in the branch that produces the fruit. So if the body of Christ, if the church is to produce fruit, if we're to be profitable for God, if there's to be anything that glorifies God, the branch must be grafted into that vine so that the sap that runs in the vine runs in the branch, and the fruit out here is the overflow of the sap that runs in the vine. So that it is the life in the vine that runs in the branch that produces the fruit. Therefore, in the body of Christ, it is the Holy Spirit of the living God living in and through you and me, producing the fruit of the Spirit, and therefore causing the church of the Lord Jesus Christ to progress. Now, when you separate that branch from the vine, he says, apart from me, ye can do nothing. He says, I am the vine, ye are the branches. If a church attempts to carry on its own work, apart from the Lord Jesus Christ, apart from depending upon him, he says you're going to fail. Apart from me, you can do nothing. You can name the name of Jesus Christ, but if you've never been born again, and if you're part of a church where the gospel is not being preached, nobody cares whether you're saved or not. Nobody is uplifting the Jesus Christ. Nobody talks about his blood. Nobody talks about his lordship. That church can't produce because it is not a part of the vine. There has to be the living life of Jesus Christ permeating, saturating, filling, and overflowing in the life of those people. Because you see, each time he speaks of the intimacy of our relationship, now listen, we are the stones of the temple of God. We are the branches living in the vine, and he intends to produce through you and me his very life. So that the church is the life of Christ here on earth, functioning and coordinating together in a sense of interdependence with each other in order that Jesus Christ might be glorified right before the ungodly and unbelievers, that they can know that Jesus Christ has risen from the dead, that he's alive, and that he's God. Then somebody tell me, doesn't make any difference whether you belong to the church or not. I've never seen a soul winner who did not belong to some local body. I never met anybody who was doing anything worthwhile for God who had not linked themselves up with some local body somewhere in some way. Friend, the name isn't the issue. It is, who is my Lord? That is the issue. There's one other word that he describes the church when he calls the church the bride. Look, if you will, in 2 Corinthians chapter 11 here. 2 Corinthians chapter 11, and notice what he says. Paul says the church is like the bride of Christ. Verse 1, I wish that you would bear with me a little foolishness, he says here, but indeed you're bearing with me, for I am jealous for you with a godly jealousy. For I betrothed you, that is, I've gotten you engaged, and a betrothal was as equal to our marriage today as far as how binding it was. I have betrothed you to one husband, that to Christ I may present you a pure virgin, so that the church is likened unto the bride. The church is the bride of Christ. If you'll turn to Revelation chapter 21 and verse 9, and notice here what he says. And one of the seven angels who had the seven bowls full of the seven last plagues came and spoke with me, saying, come here, I shall show you the bride, the wife of the Lamb. All right, Ephesians chapter 5, the most beautiful one that describes it all. Here's where Paul describes the church as the bride. Look, if you will, in verse 22. Wives, be subject to your own husbands as to the Lord, for the husband is the head of the wife as Christ is the head of the church, he himself being the Savior of the body. But as the church is subject to Christ, so also the wives ought to be subject to their own husbands. Husbands, love your wives like Christ loved the church, gave himself for her, now watch, that he might sanctify her, having cleansed her by the washing of water with the word, that he may present to himself the church in all of her glory, having no spot or wrinkle or any such thing, but that she should be holy and blameless. He says the body of Christ is the bride of Christ. And when he comes as the bridegroom and raptures us out, he says that's like the bridegroom coming for the bride. And he says that he wants to present this body holy, sanctified, without spot, cleansed, without blemish, without wrinkle, holy before the Lord. You know what that means? Think about that. He says, first of all, you're the body, the extension of the life of Christ. Secondly, he says, you're the building. You're the temple. You're a stone in the temple of God, worshiping him. You're the branch in the vine, and it is from the branch that the grapes come, and the fruit is born. We are fruit bearers, bearers of the fruit of Christ within us. He says, you're the bride of Christ. Why? Here we speak of the sacrificial love that he has for his church. That Jesus Christ so loved the church, he gave himself for it as a husband should love his wife and give himself for her. So what we see in the last part here is the sacrificial love that Jesus Christ has expressed toward you and me, having made us a part of the body of Christ. Now, if to be a church member, that is a born again, having been called out of a life of darkness and sin into a life of righteousness with him, Christ Jesus indwelling you, and you've become a part of some local body. Friend, you aren't just a church member. You are God's unique possession, indwelt by Almighty God himself. And he says, when the Holy Spirit came into your life, Ephesians chapter 1, he sealed you as his body, as his temple, as his branch, and as his bride forever and ever and ever and ever. We are the sealed children of God. That is the church according to the word of God. There's only one way to get into the church. You can join some organizations, but there's only one way to get into God's church. And that is by faith and repentance of your sin, acknowledging Jesus Christ as Savior and Lord of your life. The moment you're willing to do that, then you become a part of the body of Christ, a local body where God leads you to join and let God build up your life from the moment you're saved and you give your life to him. And if you've never trusted him as your Savior, I want to encourage you, plead with you, beg of you, my friend. Give your life to Jesus Christ. Become a part of a local autonomous body of people who love Jesus Christ, who are growing in him, who are being built up, whose family's been sealed together by the word of God. And let him fulfill his perfect purpose and will for your life. And you can only do that by being willing to surrender your life to him, trusting him as your Savior and your Lord.
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11: You know what kind of church this book talks about? The church at Philippi, the church at Rome, the church at Thessalonica, the church at Berea, the church at Iconium, Lystra. It speaks about local bodies of fellowships that came together to worship the Lord God Almighty. Now, true there is, when you put all of us together, out of the big cities, regardless of what nation we come from, when you put all of us together, that is the great body of Christ. But I want to tell you, it's not invisible. There's nothing invisible about it. So the belonging to a church body, it does make a difference. It makes all the difference in the world. And Almighty God would not have taken so much time in His Word to describe in so many ways what the church is if He did not intend for every single baptized believer to be linked up with a local body of believers somewhere where their spiritual gifts could be exercised and the whole body of Christ profit as a result of it.
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17: SRN News, I'm Rich Thomason in Washington. The 60-day deadline for an agreement to end the Iran war and resolve the dispute over its nuclear program expires today. There is no agreement to end the war, and apparently nothing's on the horizon, but the Trump administration not giving up. After meeting with the Hamas chief in Egypt, U.S. negotiator Jared Kushner is now meeting with Israel's prime minister. Ordering a scaling back of joint military exercises with South Korea, President Trump says the drills are costly and send a signal that's totally inappropriate and hostile to North Korea. Hurricane Lala left behind a lot of damage on Hawaii's Big Island, damaging or destroying at least 100 homes, leaving tens of thousands without power. On Wall Street this morning, the Dow futures are down 120 points, NASDAQ futures up 136. This is SRN.
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22: And there are some of you here today who think that you're saved and you're not saved because Jesus is not the Lord of your life. That's just a fact. That's why Jesus said to people that were following him, "Why do you call me Lord, Lord, and do not do as I say?" I mean, giving lip service to Jesus as Lord is different than making him the Lord of your life. I mean, fast forward a couple chapters after the rich young ruler, and you come across this white-collar criminal named Zacchaeus, a shrimpy guy that had to climb a tree to see Jesus coming by. And when Jesus sees him and says, "Zacchaeus, come down. I must stay at your house today." What's Zacchaeus do? He doesn't say, "Oh, but, you know, I'm a good person." He says, "Lord, here and now I give half my possessions to the poor. And if I've cheated anybody, I'll give them four times as much. I don't care about my money anymore. I care that I have a relationship with you and you're my Lord. And if you're willing to take someone like me, I'll take you at the exception of anything else I could ever have." What does Jesus say? "Today, I tell you the truth, salvation's come to this house." Jesus will take anybody that wants him, but it's on his terms. You bring all your sin to him and you let Jesus be the Lord of your life. That's the gospel. That's the good news. You don't get to hunker down with your sin and live completely for yourself and mouth words that Jesus is the Lord when he's actually not the Lord. And there's a lot of people that go to church and they haven't changed at all over time ever, but they think that they're saved. So let me just clear up a couple testimonies for you, because I hear this at Brave Church. I've heard it for 12 years. I hear it all the time. Let me help you, because I heard it a couple weeks ago too. And I'm not giving you names and I'm changing some of the stories, but the testimony goes something like this. "Pastor Jeff, I got saved for the first time when I was about 7 years old, but I didn't really know what it meant. I got baptized and I went into water, but I kind of did that more for my dad because he was in the church and was a deacon. So I kind of went through with it, but I went to youth group, but it really didn't mean a whole lot to me. And then when I got to high school, I kind of backslid a little bit and then I kind of got right. But when I went out to college, I backslid again for the second time for like 6 years. And then I was just so desperate. And there was one time I just made my way into Brave Church and everything's changed. Like, my heart's different and I no longer smoke weed and I no longer want to do what's wrong and I want to do what's right and I've rededicated my life to Jesus." I say, You got saved at Brave Church. There's no backsliding in the Bible. Where do you get this idea that I'm a Christian, but I'm backslidden? For how long? For like 25 years, I was kind of backslidden. Like, what? I mean, think about it like this. I've heard this analogy. I've used this in preaching before, but imagine you were on an I-25 today, crossing the highway, walking, and as you did that, a semi going 75 miles an hour hit you. Would you know that you were hit by that semi? Of course you would. It would alter your entire life. It would alter your entire being. It would alter your entire world. You wouldn't have to wonder, was I hit by the semi or not? I mean, unless you were brain dead or something like that. So here's my question. What is more powerful, a semi traveling at 75 miles an hour or the third person of the Trinity, the Holy Spirit, who came in to take over and let Jesus Christ be Lord of your life? So then here's the question. How is it the Holy Spirit can come into your life, whose job it is to glorify the resurrected Christ, who always accomplishes what he sets out to do, and nothing's changed in you? The reason is because you don't have the Holy Spirit, because Jesus Christ is not the Lord of your life. You've been playing religion. And there's some of you here that are still playing religion. You don't have saving faith. You don't want Jesus to be the Lord of your life. You feel like he's a hard, cruel master, and you think to yourself, "I don't want that." Friends, if you don't want that, you don't want the gospel. And you don't realize how desperate you are. Because there's a lot of people that know all the facts that go to hell every single day. Like, what would be the point of that? It tears my heart up. And you see it all over the Old and New Testament, especially the New Testament. I mean, you see it in the story, the parable of the soils. When the word of God gets placed in good soil, what happens? It produces a harvest of 30, 60, or even 100%. What do you see in John's gospel when he talks about the vine and the branches? "If you abide in me and I abide in you, ask whatever you wish, it will be done for you. For this is my Father's glory, that you bear much fruit." If you are a Christian, you will bear fruit. If you are a Christian, you will produce a harvest. And it's not because of what you do, it's because of what God's doing in and through you. There will be a change. You can't allow Jesus to be the Lord of your life and see no change in your life. You will have a greater love for God. You'll have a greater love for people. I remember when I got saved, I remember being at a Bible study about 6 months after I got saved, sitting around with a group of guys, and this thought went off in my head. And it was this: if I wasn't saved, I don't think I would have ever talked to these guys. And now they're my friends. You see, when I wasn't saved and I went to church, I thought those crazy hyper-spiritual people were weird. They weren't crazy hyper-spiritual people. They were Christians. I was lost. When I got saved, some of those crazy hyper-spiritual people seemed normal to me. And I became one of them because my heart was transformed. Did I change overnight? Did every bad behavior immediately go away? Did I clean myself up to get right with God? No. I came to God just as I was. His grace drew me and showed me that I was dead and that I needed a Savior and a Lord who could do something. And I gave my life to the Lord Jesus Christ. Here's the question. Do you have saving faith? Do you believe that Jesus Christ is Lord? And if you say yes, here's my question. When did he become the Lord of your life? When? Now, you may not remember the exact day. You may not remember the exact hour. You may not even remember the exact month if you're a little bit older. But there would be a transforming time in your life where you used to live like this, and now you live like this. And it's not because of your effort, and I'm going to become a better person. It's because Jesus Christ came in your life as Lord. Right? And here's what he's saying. He's saying there's some who hear the word, and by faith they believe, and that changes everything. And there's others who hear the same word, but they don't appropriate it by faith, and so they're upset at the gospel. Notice verse 3. For we who have believed entered that rest, just as he has said, as I swore in my wrath, they shall not enter my rest, although his works were finished from the foundation of the world, or from the creation of the world. Friends, when you give your life to the Lord Jesus Christ, you cease trying to work for your salvation. It's a new day. It means this: your works don't count when it comes to salvation. Your works don't count in getting you saved. There's nobody in heaven that's going to play a reel or a film of their life that shows, hey, look at how good I was before I got saved. Look at what I was doing to get right with God. Nobody, not one. Everybody will say, I was dead, I was a sinner, and Christ made himself known to me, and I came flying to the cross because I didn't want my sin anymore, and I wanted Jesus. That's what he was saying. That's why he goes back and he keeps talking about this understanding that there's rest. Do you have rest when it comes to your salvation? Is Jesus Christ the Lord of your life? Not does your mom say that Jesus Christ is the Lord of your life. Not does your pastor say that. Not does your grandparents say that. Do you say that? Do you know that you know that you know that Jesus is the Lord of your life? See, some people not only lack saving faith, but you should fear missing out because some people strive in vain. See, if the first group agrees to the reality of the gospel, but they lack saving faith, in other words, yeah, I agree with all that. I'm just not going to make Jesus the Lord of my life. If that's the first group, the second group knows about the truth of the gospel, that Jesus needs to be Lord, but they would rather strive in vain to create their own religion than allow him to be that. In other words, you don't have a problem with point number one in the sense that, yeah, I know that's true, but not only do I know that's true, I don't want that. And so you create your own religious thing that you think works for you. For some of you, it's religion, and for some of you, it's something other than religion. But you think that because you're a pretty good person, or you think because you compare yourself to other people, it'll be okay. It'll all play out in the end. And I'm here to tell you on the authority of God's word, it won't. It will not. God wants you to be rightly related to him through Jesus Christ, and he's the only way you can be rightly related. Some people are naive enough to believe I don't need to make him Lord. Other people know they need to make him Lord, but live in a pattern of disobedience. Notice what he says. In verse 4, for he has said somewhere concerning the seventh day, and God rested on the seventh day from all his works.
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22: God wants you to be rightly related to him through Jesus Christ, and he's the only way you can be rightly related. Some people are naive enough to believe I don't need to make him Lord. Other people know they need to make him Lord, but live in a pattern of disobedience. Notice what he says in verse 4. For he has said somewhere concerning the seventh day, and God rested on the seventh day from all his works. I love teaching through the book of Genesis a couple years ago. You remember we got to Genesis 2:2. It says, by the seventh day, God completed his work which he had done, and he rested on the seventh day from all his work which he had done. Or how about Exodus 20 and verse 11? For in 6 days, the Lord made the heavens and the earth, the sea and all that is in them, and rested on the seventh day. Therefore, God blessed the Sabbath day and made it holy. Or how about Exodus 31:17? It is a sign between me and the sons of Israel forever. For in 6 days, the Lord made the heavens and the earth, but on the seventh day, he ceased from labor and was refreshed. Now, what does this mean? Well, first of all, it means that the world, the universe, was created in 6 literal days. That's what it means. That's clear teaching from all of Scripture. Secondly, what it means is when God was done, he had completed his work. It means God was putting his feet up as a model to show us what we should do. That we don't need to work all the time and be stressed out all the time. It's also a model of salvation that when we come to know Christ, that God set it up from the foundation of the world that we can enter rest with God. And when you truly repent of your sins and trust Jesus, there's rest in that. I know that I know that I know that I know that if I were to die today, I'd be in the presence of Jesus because of everything that the Word of God tells me. I know I've turned from my sin. I know I've turned to Jesus. I know it has nothing to do with what I've done, but it has everything to do with what Christ did for me. And some people say, well, I don't want that. I know that's what I need to do, but I kind of like living my life my own way, and I don't know that I want that. Notice what he says again and again. In this passage, they shall not enter my rest. I mean, Psalm 95 is being quoted all over the place in chapters 3 and 4. Therefore, since it remains for some to enter it, and those who formerly had good news preached to them failed to enter because of disobedience. Disobedience. Disobedience is when you know what God requires and you choose to do the opposite. You know what God wants and you're like, yeah, but I don't want to do it that way. You said, well, Pastor Jeff, you just got done explaining to us the gospel is not about works. Here's what I would say. You are not saved by your works. But if you are saved, you are saved for good works. If you're truly saved, something will change in your life where you will say, I want to do it God's way. I want to honor the Lord. I want to do it the way he wants me to do it. I want to know what the word says. I want to know what God's saying. I want to make sure I'm aligned with him. Some of you are here today say, I didn't come to church for that reason. I came to get my marriage right and it's a mess. Why don't you just do a good TED talk about marriage? Because this is way better than a TED talk. Because if you're surrendered to the lordship of Jesus Christ, he will change your attitudes and behaviors as to who you need to be in your marriage, which is way better than anything a talk will ever do for you. Jesus Christ will come in and change who you are. He'll change the way you relate to your employer or your employees, or people at church, or your neighbors, Christians, non-Christians. He'll change your whole life and demeanor. That's what he does. But some people don't think that works have anything to do with salvation. They don't have anything to do with you getting in, but they have everything to do with you demonstrating that you've truly been saved. So when I hear somebody, because at funerals we're great at saying stuff like this. Oh, I know he was a Christian. 50 years ago when he was at youth camp, he stood to his feet and trusted Christ. But there's been no fruit in his life for 50 years. And he's a drunk and he beats his wife and he hates his kids and everybody at work thinks it's better that he's dead. Oh, but he's going to heaven because he prayed a magic prayer. No, he's not. I hate to tell you this, that some of you have been bought into a false gospel which says, hey, believe whatever you want to believe about Jesus and you'll just go to heaven because he's a good guy. That's false. The truth of the gospel is that Jesus Christ is Lord. And when you say, I no longer want my sin and I want him to rule and reign in my life, you're saved. And when he's truly in charge, everything in you will begin to change. Overnight? No, not everything, but it'll start. There should be a fear in your life if you lack saving faith. There should be fear in your life if you strive in vain. That's why people have a hard time with stories like the thief on the cross. Because people say, well, look at the thief on the cross. What did he ever do? Well, let's look at the thief on the cross. Let's look at what God did to the thief on the cross. You remember the day that Jesus was crucified. He was crucified between two thieves. And in the morning when he was being crucified, and everybody's hurling insults at Jesus for that 6 hours, in the morning, both of those thieves were mocking him as well. Do you remember that? They were saying all sorts of evil things about Jesus. But for one, things begin to change at some point in time during the day. And the one thief began to look at the other thief as Jesus was being mocked. And he's like, wait, he's done nothing wrong. We deserve this because of our sin. He didn't do anything wrong. He was starting to silence the other thief because a change was going off in his heart. And then do you remember what he prayed? Remember what he said out loud? Lord, not Savior. Lord, remember me when you come into your kingdom. What was he doing? He's saying, I deserve this because of my sin. I deserve to die. But because this man is who he says he is, I want him to be the Lord of my life. Whether I've got 3 minutes left or 3 hours, he needs to be the Lord. And when he called on Jesus as Lord, what did he say? Truly, truly, I say to you, today you'll be with me in paradise. I mean, you'll see the story played out all throughout the Bible. It doesn't matter who people are. Now, non-Christians hate that story. Well, he got away scot-free because his whole life he lived like hell, and at the last minute, he can just pray that way and go to heaven. Yes. It's called the gospel. It means anybody at any time and any place that calls upon the name of the Lord can be saved and saved to the full. That's good news. You say, I don't know if I like that gospel. Oh, yes, you do, because it means you can get saved too. It means God loves you, because people that don't like that gospel think that the thief on the cross is worse than them. People that don't like the gospel compare the world and think that there's, oh, those criminals over there, oh, those pedophiles over there, oh, those sexual immoral over there. They're horrible people, but people like me, I'm better than that. You missed the gospel. You're dead. You're blind. You're going to hell, and you need Jesus Christ to rescue you. That's the message of the gospel. And he's willing to save you. But some people lack saving faith, and some people strive in vain. But let me tell you about a third group of people. You should fear missing out, because some people live with a hardness of heart. Some people live with a hardness of heart. This takes it one step further. If the first group of people, they agree to the realities of who Jesus is, they just don't want him to be the Lord of their life. But and the second group says, I know he needs to be the Lord of my life, but I don't want that either. I'm just going to live my life and come up with my own sense of spirituality or religion and just hope it all works out in the end. This third group is this. They hear the gospel and they reject it. They hear it and say, no way Jesus Christ is Lord. I don't want to hear another word about it. Here's what the scripture says, that the message of the cross is foolishness to those who are perishing. But to those of us who are being saved, it's become the power of God. I'll tell you this, I'm not ashamed of the gospel, for it is the power of God for everyone who believes, for the Jew first, and then also the Gentile. These are people who hear about the gospel and they reject it, and because of the passivity of acting by faith, their heart begins to harden, as we talked about last week. So they don't care what they hear, they will not believe it, they don't care about it, they're not going to respond to it. They have passivity in their hearts when it comes to responding to the gospel. Some of these people have heard the gospel over and over to a point they've hardened their hearts. Don't talk to me about that garbage anymore. And this is what he says. Verse 7, he again fixes a certain day. What day is God going to fix? What day do we need to get right with God? When do I need to get right with him? I don't know when he's going to come back, so when? He tells us, today. Well, I'll be thinking about your message this week, Pastor Jeff. Don't think about it. Get right today. In this very moment, get right with God today. Make today the day of salvation. Same through David. He's going to quote Psalm 95. In Hebrews 3:7, he said, through the Holy Spirit. So we see the dual authorship of the scriptures. After so long a time, just as has been said before, today, if you hear his voice, do not harden your hearts. Isn't that the third time we've heard that? I mean, do you think there's truth in repeating something over and over and over again? When you hear this, don't harden your hearts. You say, well, what does that mean? It means this. Listen, because you're hearing this message today, you're accountable to this message. Whether you're listening in person, online, in the radio, at Westminster, it doesn't matter. You're accountable to this message. And if you don't respond properly to this message, you'll still be hearing this message 10 billion years from now in hell. It's true. I love you enough to tell you the truth. Pastor Jeff, is this one of those fire and brimstone messages? No, it's a message of truth and grace. That God loves you so much, He doesn't want you to endure that. He loves you enough, He sent His own Son to be slaughtered in your place. And He's saying, wake up and come to Me and quit hardening your heart. Quit suppressing it. Quit pushing it down. Quit saying, hey, one day, Pastor Jeff, when I'm old like you, I'll think about these realities. You may not have a chance to grow old like Me. Today may be the day. Today may be the last opportunity. We falsely believe we can come to Christ anytime we want. We'll just choose. No, the more you reject Him, the harder your heart gets, and there'll come a time when you can't even hear His voice. So if you hear His voice today, do not

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4: An eternal rest. Friends, there's a utopia coming for those of us who believe that's unlike anything we've ever experienced and more than we could ever dream about. We think we can have it here. We think if we vote for the right political leaders or we have the right school board chairman or we have all these different things that everything's going to be perfect. And I'm like, no way. It's never going to happen. We do need to get involved in that process. We do need to push back the darkness. We do need to preserve it for one reason and one reason only. Because friends, this world is like the Titanic. It's going down and we're preserving it for more time so that we can share the hope of Jesus Christ with more and more people. Amen? That's the purpose of the gospel. And that's what God wants. God wants us to understand that some live with this hardness of heart. Some of you have heard the gospel at Brave Church, but you've kind of waited and you've waited and you've waited and you've waited. And hey, when it's just right, I'll get, make today your day. Quit waiting. Today, if you hear his voice, do not harden your heart. Now listen to this. Some people have lack of saving faith. Some people strive in vain. Some people live with a hardness of heart. But notice this other reason that you should fear missing out on in the gospel. It's because some people actually pursue the Lord Jesus Christ zealously. I mean, here's a positive one. Some people actually believe what I'm saying, that Jesus Christ is Lord, and pursue him with everything they have.
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6: 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Thank you for listening to WAVA. I'm Tom Boone with a look at D.C. area weather. Partly sunny skies this morning and this afternoon. Rain expected in the early evening hours. We'll see daytime highs around 90 degrees. The rain should clear up early tomorrow morning, leading to mostly sunny skies and a high of 88, and less humid tomorrow, too. Sunshine and 88 degrees again on Wednesday. We're at 77 degrees right now in the nation's capital, and the urban alternative is next on WAVA.
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3: When George Washington accepted command of the Continental Army, Americans were fighting a king and determined not to replace one form of unchecked power with another. Washington understood the difference between authority and ownership. In 1775, he declared, "When we assume the soldier, we do not lay aside the citizen." Even as commander of America's army, Washington remembered that he remained one of the people and that the power entrusted to him was never his to keep. He did not fight to rule America. He fought so Americans could govern themselves. Washington's example gave the young nation something more than victory. It gave America a standard for leadership. Those who hold power must remain accountable to the people they serve, because in a free nation, leadership is not ownership. It is a duty and a trust.
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6: If you are a Christian, God has equipped you to fulfill the purpose for which God has called you.
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7: 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The Bible tells us that every believer is spiritually gifted, but identifying those gifts and figuring out how to use them is another story. 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
6: Today we want to look at your giftedness and your calling. If you are a Christian, God has equipped you with the skills necessary to fulfill the purpose for which God has called you. Or to put it even another way, God never calls that which he does not equally equip for. He doesn't call you to do something you can't do. So if you can't do it, it's either because you're not in your calling or you don't know your gift. But God always equips for calling. He prepares you for the purpose that he wants to use you. Ephesians 4 is our central passage. Your giftedness and your calling. First of all, the nature of spiritual gifts. Verse 7, but to each one of us, grace was given according to the measure of Christ's gift. Therefore, it says, when he ascended on high, he led captive a host of captives, and he gave gifts to men. One of the great studies in the Bible is the study of spiritual gifts. A spiritual gift is a spiritual endowment for service. It is a divinely bestowed ability given to every believer in order to strengthen the church that it might optimally service the kingdom. That is, a spiritual gift is given by God uniquely to every believer to give them the ability to pull off the service for God's kingdom through the church that he wants them to pull off. Please let me differentiate something before we go any further. The difference between a gift and a talent. A talent is a human ability all people are born with, whether they're saint or sinner. All people have varying abilities or talents to benefit mankind in general. In other words, you don't have to be a Christian to be talented. There are some talented non-Christian singers. There are some atheists who are talented in science or mathematics or in building or in philanthropy. So you don't have to be Christian to be talented. You just have to be human to be talented. A gift is different than that. A gift is an ability given by God to believers as opposed to mankind in general. It's called a spiritual gift because guess what? It's given by the Holy Spirit and it is used by the Holy Spirit to accomplish God's spiritual purposes. Therefore, if you're not in tune with the Holy Spirit, then it may be unclear what the Spirit has given you, or if you're not using it spiritually, then there won't be any power in its use. So a spiritual gift is a unique ability. Now, sometimes the gift is brand new. You don't know you have it till you get saved. Or God may choose to sanctify one of your talents. That is, take a talent you had as a human, part of the human race, and hoover over it and use it for his purposes, therefore turning a talent into a spiritual gift. But what makes it a spiritual gift is that it is servicing the purpose of God spiritually. That is, it has the presence of God's Spirit associated with it. Now, we have a phrase, sometimes we don't use it quite right, but we capture the sense of it. When you hear somebody sing, hear somebody preach, or see somebody do something and you say, he's anointed, or she's anointed, what you're saying is, that's more than an ability. He says in verse 7, to each one. So how many folk have gifts? Each one. If it's given to each one, then that means yours is unique for your purposes. Yours is for you. It's not for me. Now, I may have the same gift as you have, but it's not supposed to be doing the same thing as you do because we all have different callings. So it's more than a human ability. It's a spiritually endowed one. On the cross, Jesus Christ conquered Satan. One by one, God has been bringing men and women into his kingdom. Once you become converted, the gifting that you may have used for hell, including if you only use it for yourself, same thing, is now been confiscated into the kingdom of God. Your gift is to service the kingdom, which means that when you discover your gift and when you merge it with your calling, it is to show up in the marketplace of the kingdom. This leads him further now. Verse 11, he gave some apostles, prophets, some evangelists, and some as pastor teachers. This is the leadership in the church. For the equipping of the saints for the work of service, to the building up of the body of Christ. Gifts are to empower the church, and the church's job is to infiltrate the kingdom on behalf of Christ. It is to equip the saints to work. Now, evidently, some have not discovered yet that there is a job to do here, the work of service. Many Christians have the idea, I come to church, sing to me, preach to me, counsel me, encourage me, give me money from the deacon's fund. Me, me, me, me, me. Do it for me. all the benefit, they don't do none of the work. That's a leech. That is a person who does not understand. God did not save you to sit, soak, and sour. He saved you for the work of service. Some of us have the idea, God did not call me to the ministry. If you saved, you've been called to the ministry. No, you've not been called in the traditional use of the word ministry, meaning professional church ministry. But some of you were called to be doctors. We're called to be lawyers. We're called to be business people. We're called to be teachers. You were called. That is the burning passion God has given you, and then he equipped you to do it, but it is still a job. It hasn't yet transferred to a ministry. How do you know it? Because you're not using it to build up anybody in the church, and you're not you haven't sought to turn it into a ministry out in the marketplace. And so he says, it is for the building up of the body of Christ until we all attain to the unity of the faith and the knowledge of the Son of God, to a mature man to the measure of the stature which belongs to the fullness of Christ. He says that the reason your work of service is needed is God is trying to get his whole family somewhere, not just you. It's not just about you. You're not an only child. And that's why we often say, if you are a cul-de-sac Christian and not a conduit Christian, then you are blocking your own blessing. Because if God can't work through you, he won't work to you. If you want to be blessed but don't ever want to be a blessing, then what you've done is cut short your blessing. Because you want to be a blessee and not a blessor. You're only concerned about what God is going to do for you. Well, why should he show you your purpose so you can find your purpose and be more selfish with it? Why should he show you your gift if he knows that gift will never come back to his kingdom? It will never bless his church. It'll only be used for you. 1 Corinthians chapter 12 has a whole chapter on the gifts. And it says every member of the body is critical. And then he uses the human body because that's his illustration. He says, if the eye were the ear, where would the seeing be? If the ear were the eye, where would the hearing be? God has placed each member in the body as he so willed for the common good. In fact, he goes on to say, some of the most important parts are hidden. So everybody's not going to be up front. Everybody's not going to have a public well-known name, but everybody is critical, and your gift will match your calling. So watch this. You will be content. That's why it says in Romans chapter 12, verse 3, when you find God showing you your gift, don't think too highly of yourself more than you ought to think. Don't think you missed the big stuff now. Because you found out God then blessed you. You can do some things other folk can't do. Remember, it's a grace gift. The Lord giveth and the Lord taketh. Blessed be the name of the Lord. Don't get the big head. You are here for the common good. You are here to benefit the group. And you're just one cog in the wheel. And there's another thing you have to know, and I truly believe this. In God's kingdom, nobody, underlining nobody, is indispensable. If the Lord got you, he can get somebody as good as or better than you to replace you. See, I have no illusions about that. Like Nebuchadnezzar, look at this Babylon that I have built. He got well after 7 years, came back and said, look at this great Babylon that God has built. He says in Romans 12, 3, to think soberly. In other words, think correctly. Don't undervalue yourself. Don't overvalue yourself. Moses went to two extremes. One time Moses said, when he was starting out, he went and saw the Egyptian fighting with the Hebrew servant, and he said he was going to deliver the whole nation himself. That's called overvaluing yourself, okay? And he wound up running for his life and spending 40 years in the wilderness because he thought he could deliver them. Now, I don't know what he was thinking. Whether he was going to kill the Egyptians one by one, I don't know what he was thinking. But then after 40 years in the wilderness, he was humble. He got too humble. God said, come on, let Israel go. I can't do that. Come on, not you, Mo. You the man. Remember? You're going to kill them one by one, Moses. You the man. No, I can't. In fact, I can't even lead them. I can't even talk. You can't get me to open my mouth. Bible says God got mad at him. One minute he overvalued himself. I'm going to do it by myself. Next minute, he undervalued himself. I can't do a thing. I'm nobody. I'm nothing. Well, let me tell you, first of all, if you overvalue yourself, a wilderness awaits you. If you undervalue yourself, then God is going to have to shake you up. He says, think soberly. That is, put a right value on you. You are significant. You are valuable. You're just not God. Nor are you indispensable. He says, you ought to do this. With the result that you're no longer children tossed to and fro, carried about by every wind of doctrine, by the trickery of men, by craftiness and deceitful scheming. This is very important because what he's saying is the reason why you do this in the context of the local church is so that you have the right biblical, theological, and spiritual foundation. So when you take this out into the marketplace, you're not tricked up by sinful people who have sinful or wrong theology who are going to trip you up when you try to turn your career into a ministry.
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6: So we are a body to work together to become one man that is all pulling to the same degree, verse 15, speaking the truth in love. It's got to be two things, truth and love. In other words, we minister caring for people. We don't just minister facts, truth. We minister facts in a context of relationship, truthing in love. Speaking the truth in love are to grow up in all aspects unto him who is the head, even Christ. We're growing up in the Christ through the church. We're fanning out into the world to represent the kingdom. Then look at verse 16. The results of your use of spiritual gifts, from whom the whole body, the church, being fitted and held together by that which every joint supplies. How many joints are making a supply? Every joint supply. Most churches, 10% of the people do 90% of the work, which means most of the work doesn't get done and the 10 quit. Because they burnt out. But when everybody does what they're gifted to do, it says the whole body is working properly. I walk down the street, I stump my toe. My toe hurts. But the only reason I know my toe is hurt is because there's a signal sent from the nerves that are tied into the muscles in my toe that sends a signal up to my brain. And my brain is told by my toe to tell my mouth to let everybody else know we hurt. So my brain kicks in the gear based on the signal from my toe and alerts my mouth to declare it to be so. My brain then tells my left arm to get ready to reach down and grab my right toe. Then it tells my left foot, get ready because all this weight is coming your way. In a split second, without thinking, all my body parts go into action because it functions by that which every joint supplies. And that's what he calls the church, a body. And it's a tragedy for believers not to understand it. And let me explain something to you. If you're not serving, let me say that again. If you're not serving, tell somebody else. Look at your neighbor and say, if you're not serving. Hey, man, look at somebody else and say, if you're not serving. All right. That's what you get this. If you're not serving, you will never find your gift. Because God only hits a moving target. You can't sit, soak, and sow and say, when you show me, I'll then serve. God said, not when you serve, then I will show you. Folks been sitting around for 25 years waiting on God to bang. Oh, that's my gift. It is while you move and you will discover you will like it. You will have the ability to do it. Some people have found out they had abilities that they didn't know. Why? Because they were never stirred. So they've been just sitting, resting as they sat and rested. The other problem with gifts is that they apply it too narrowly. People apply it to only the stuff, the traditional church stuff. And that's why our view of ministry here is so broad. That's why it includes tutoring and fathering and mothering and education and all manner of things, because the kingdom is broad. The kingdom involves everything that's used to have dominion over the earth. And that's why your gift can go in so many different directions. So it's not this narrow thing. It's a very broad thing. That which every joint supplies, and here we come to a conclusion, according to the proper working of each individual part. I want to emphasize the word proper, not sloppy working, not leftover working. If you are an employer, you want your employees to work properly, effectively, enthusiastically, energetically, timely, excellently. I know a lot of pastors who live on Saturday night specials. They prepare their sermons on Saturday night. And to cover themselves, they say, well, the Holy Spirit gave me a word. They had to wait for the Holy Spirit to give a word because they weren't in the word. You want excellence about your calling and your giftedness. You want to be the best in your field that you can be. The proper working of each individual part, that's you, individual, that's you, causes the growth of the body, the whole. Because you are excellent, because God is worthy, and you know it's a grace gift that he didn't have to give you. And he didn't even give you the privilege to make money using it if your gift is also used in your career. And you say, wow, look at this gift. It causes the growth of the body, and look at this phrase, for the building up of itself in love. Now, remember, he's using a body illustration, and he says, when a body's working right, it builds itself up. Many of you do not know this, but many of you have already had cancer. You don't know this, but you've already had cancer. But here's what happened. You know what cancer is? Cancer is basically renegade cells. Cancer are cells that decide they don't want to go along with the program anymore. So this cell decides, let me split off and do my own thing, which would be fine if it would leave your body to do it. But no, it wants to do its own thing in your body. Not only that, but these renegade cells want company. So they reproduce after their own kind, and now you got a lump. A renegade cell that doesn't want to be by itself, so it now reduplicates, and they hang tight. And they grow, now you got a lump. Well, that would be okay if they would stay still. But no, do you think they want to stay still? No, they want to investigate the rest of the body. So now they metastasize. And now they spread out because they want to take a tour of the rest of you. Now, let me tell you the goal of cancer. It only has one goal, to shut you down. That's it. However, because our immune system was strong enough and vibrant enough and alive enough, the immune system said, hey, white blood cells, get it. White blood cells, go over there, race over there to that independent cell and destroy it before you ever knew you had a problem. Why? Because a healthy body heals itself. When believers are using their gifts under the power of the Spirit of God, you ain't seen power then. That's power. Because now stuff gets solved by itself. It doesn't even get up to the pastor's office because believers have hunted that thing down before it ever got that far. You are gifted. You have been supremely gifted for the purpose of God and for his calling. And if you are willing to serve your calling and build up the body with the gift, God will show it to you.
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3: With SRN News, Dominic Thomason in Washington. The traditional U.S. South Korea military exercises are underway, albeit on a smaller scale than in years gone by. President Trump ordered the exercises to be scaled back, saying the drills are costly and that they send an inappropriate message to North Korea. The president also says he has a good relationship with North Korean dictator Kim Jong-un. American negotiator Jared Kushner has held a rare meeting with the Hamas chief in Egypt, a push to jumpstart the SALT Gaza ceasefire. Kushner then met with Israeli Prime Minister Netanyahu, and that meeting has since wrapped up. Days of torrential rains and severe flooding have killed at least seven people in Indiana. A four-year-old boy, three men, and three women lost their lives. Hurricane Lala weakened to a tropical storm after pummeling Hawaii, damaging infrastructure. This is SRN News.
4: I'm Nicole Murray with Your Money Now. The FDA has escalated a recall of 1.6 million cartons of eggs over potential salmonella contamination to its most serious classification. The eggs were first recalled on July 22nd by Indiana-based Midwest Poultry Services. The eggs were sold under various brand names at retailers across the U.S. Maryland-based manufacturer Kettle Cuisine is recalling more than 3,200 tomato soup kits sold at some Walmart stores in 29 states due to concerns that they may be contaminated with listeria. The company added that no illnesses related to the recall has been reported. Refunds for illegal U.S. tariffs are starting to flow to businesses, and consumers could get a cut. A court filing reveals that to date, the U.S. government has refunded more than $100 billion in tariffs to businesses. If you paid tariffs on an online purchase shipped via UPS, FedEx, or DHL, you can visit the shippers' websites for refund information. Futures are mixed as traders weigh AI optimism. That's Your Money Now.
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12: And this message makes me remember some days in my past when, as a young pastor in Indiana, we used to foster what we called Friendship Sundays. We encouraged our people to invite their friends, and we made a big deal out of it. Sometimes we had a contest with it. And you know what I preached on? I preached on friendship, and my texts were almost always from the book of Proverbs, because Proverbs has a lot to say about friends. And we're going to talk about that today on this edition of Turning Point. Before we get to the lesson, however, let me tell you that our special resource for the month of August is a beautiful, brand-new book called God's Heart for Israel. I can't imagine having written something and find a more appropriate time for it to be received. In this day and age when anti-Semitism seems to be on the rise, it's important for us as followers of Christ and students of the Word of God to know what God's position is on this issue, and he makes it very clear. I've combined a lot of these passages and condensed them and brought them into chapter format. And this book, which is about 100-plus pages, will help you understand what our response should be to the nation of Israel in this day when so much pressure is being placed upon them. I hope you'll read it, because there is a Christian position on this, and we need to know what it is. This book is yours for the asking when you send your gift to Turning Point during the month of August. As you know, this is a vacation month, and so we need you all to stay with us during this time and help us stay strong as we share the Word of God to people around the world. Here is part one of Power Up Your Personal Relationships, Personal Friendships from the Book of Proverbs.
13: You know, there are many Christians that you meet from time to time who say, I don't really need friends, I have the Lord. I've heard that. And when you get to know them, you know why they don't have any friends. But how many of you know that God does his best work through other people, and that he does his best loving through people? That God put us on this earth, and then he put us together on this earth so that we could express love and friendship one to another. And life is so difficult that we all need friends, don't we? And you show me a person who says he doesn't need a friend or she doesn't need a friend, and I'll show you a person who is proud and arrogant and soon headed for a fall. Because all of us have tremendous needs in our lives for friendship. And even now as I say that, some of you are thinking of the friends that you have in your life who are so special to you. Clara Null, who was a young single woman in Oklahoma City, described what she called one of the worst days in her life. She said the washing machine broke down, the telephone kept ringing, her head ached, the mail carrier brought a bill she didn't have any money to pay. Almost to the breaking point, she lifted her one-year-old into his high chair, leaned her head against the tray, and began to cry. Without a word, her son took his pacifier out of his mouth and stuck it into hers. How many of you have been there and done that? It's at a time like that that you need somebody who can be a friend. Now, friendship is a much misunderstood term. Someone said a friend is one in front of whom you can be your own true self. Someone else has said a friend is one who will make us do what we can when we are saying that we can't. There are so many definitions of friendships. Ralph Waldo Emerson said, I do with my friends as I do with my books. I would have them where I could find them, but I seldom use them. Friends are not to be used. They're to be there when we need them. And someone else has written that friendship is the only thing in the world concerning the usefulness of which all mankind is agreed. When I talk about friends, what do I mean? There are, frankly, four different levels of friends that you need to know about. First of all, there are contact friends. People you meet in your daily life. People that you pass. The acquaintances. The people that you know. The people that you say hello to. You might say of them, they're my friends, but they're basically just contact friends, people that you meet from time to time, but you don't know them and they don't really know you. And then there are casual friends, people who have common interests with you, people who like the same things you like, people who you can talk about certain subjects with and know that you're in agreement. Maybe they're Democrats and you're a Democrat. Maybe they're Republicans and you're Republicans. I guarantee you're having lots of conversation with your friends these days. And then there are people you might call close friends, those with whom you share common goals. Maybe it's your partner in business, your neighbor at home, someone you sit with at church, someone you feel close to. But the kind of friendship that I want to talk about from the book of Proverbs is not any of the three that I have mentioned, but rather I want to talk about committed friends. A person who cares enough about you to confront you when you're wrong. One who stays with you in the thick and the thin. If you have one friend like that, you are blessed indeed. And you ought to count it all joy that God has given you one somebody like that. If you have two, you are the richest of all people. Because friends like that are a rare commodity in today's busy, impersonal world. And you need to choose your friends carefully. Because if you want a friend who's going to be committed to you, you want to make sure you get the right one. That's why the book of Proverbs says in Proverbs 12:26, "The righteous should choose his friends carefully, for the way of the wicked leads them astray." The NIV translates that word this way: "A righteous man is cautious in friendship, but the way of the wicked leads him astray." The Living Bible says it this way: "The good man asks advice from friends. The wicked plunges ahead and falls." Cannot always choose your vocation or your surroundings in the world, but you can choose your friends. You have the right to do that, and you have the responsibility to do that. The philosopher Antisthenes used to wonder that men would examine carefully an earthen vessel which they were about to buy for just a few cents to see whether there were any cracks or flaws in the vessel. And yet those same men, he said, would exercise absolutely no thought or care in the choice of their friends. We oftentimes allow friendship to happen to us instead of taking the initiative to find friends who can be faithful. In the book of Proverbs, the word friend, companion, neighbor are sometimes a translation of the same Old Testament word. And in the 27th chapter of the book of Proverbs, by implication or by statements that connect with other proverbs, we can discover five different kinds of friendships. The first kind of friend that you're going to meet in the book of Proverbs chapter 27 is a foolish friend. You know, it's possible to have foolish friends. And Proverbs chapter 27 and verse 3 says this: "A stone is heavy and sand is weighty, but a fool's wrath is heavier than both of them." Now remember, the book of Proverbs is a very visual book. So when you read these Proverbs, try to think in your mind the picture that they're painting. Verse 22 says, "Though you grind a fool in mortar with a pestle along with crushed grain, yet his foolishness will still not depart from him." What that's saying in so many words in today's vernacular, you can beat him to a pulp and he'll still be foolish. Back in Proverbs chapter 1 and verse 7, it says, "The fear of the Lord is the beginning of knowledge, but fools despise wisdom and instruction." The Bible says you can end up, if you're not careful, with friendships that you have forged with foolish people. Proverbs 1:32 says, "For the turning away of the simple will slay them, and the complacency of fools will destroy them." And Proverbs 22:3 says, "A prudent man foresees evil and hides himself, but the simple or the fool passes on and is punished." According to Proverbs, a man is a fool who is naive and without convictions and gullible. We're not talking here about a person who is without intellect. A fool in the book of Proverbs is a rebellious person, a person who neglects the counsel that's given to him by those who care for him. The rebellious fool believes every word, but the prudent or the wise man considers his steps. Fools lack discipline and have little discernment. Fools are naive. A fool is somebody who just believes anything. And you don't want to have friendships with the foolish, because you will end up just like them. Proverbs 13:20 is the key verse in this point. Listen carefully. He who walks with wise men will be wise, but the companion or the friend of fools will be destroyed. I cannot emphasize this enough, that the choice you make of your friendships will be so much the determination of your life. That if you choose bad friends, they will have bad influence on you. The peer pressures that young people face when they're drawn in to the kinds of things that friendships can do to them if they're wrong. We could write a book about those stories. They're sad indeed. Business alliances are the same when we grow into adulthood. If we're not careful, we end up forging alliances with people who do not share the same goals that we have and will take us in the wrong direction. Now, the Bible is not saying that we should have no friends who are outside of the faith. That is isolationism. And for so long, fundamentalists and separatists have said, if you're a Christian, you should only have Christian friends. My goodness, how are we going to win the world if we don't have friendships with those in the world? I'm not talking here about casual friendships or contact friendships. I'm talking here about committed friendships. You don't want to forge a committed friendship with somebody who doesn't embrace your values and your God. Because if you are not careful, that committed friendship will cause you to move from your commitment to the greatest friend you ever had in your life, the Lord Jesus Himself. I think this is what James was trying to get across in his epistle in the 4th chapter when he said, "Do you not know that friendship with the world is enmity with God? Whoever therefore wants to be a friend of the world makes himself an enemy of God." It's a good reminder that it is possible to have foolish friendships that can lead you astray. A preacher of another generation logged this story in one of his books. He said, "I frequently go down to the penitentiary to visit a man who was serving a life term. This is how it happened. He had not been long in this country. He was from another country. One evening, he went out with a group of men who had invited him to accompany them. The first thing he knew, they were robbing a store. In the shooting which ensued, the woman was fatally wounded. Sometime afterward, the young man, who did not even know that a murder had been committed and who actually had nothing to do with it, was picked up and interrogated by the police, whom he told frankly that he had been out that night with a group of men. He was tried and sentenced to life in prison for murder, and legally so, as he was in the company of those who had committed the crime. It was just one night of thoughtless, careless friendship, and it ruined his life." I don't want to make this bigger than it is, but I do want to tell you that your choice of friends is critical according to the Word of God. Somebody said, "Well, I want to forge a relationship with them and I will influence them my way." It almost always is a two-way influence. Sometimes I hear unknowing young people, Christian young people, I'm sad to say, tell me that they're planning to forge the most intimate of friendships, a marriage with somebody who's not a believer, with the excuse that they'll win them after the marriage. And I can tell you, if you want to study the statistics on that one, you will not do it. Because most people are on their best behavior before marriage, and then after marriage comes, they settle into their old patterns. Foolish friends. Let me talk for a moment about faithful friends. For here in this same passage of Scripture, in the 6th verse of the 27th chapter, we read, "Faithful are the wounds of a friend, but the kisses of an enemy are deceitful." Now, let's take the last part of that verse and understand what it says so that we can understand the first part of it. The last part of the verse says, "The kisses of an enemy are deceitful." And if you have your Bibles open to the 27th chapter, if you'll go back into Proverbs chapter 26, beginning at the 23rd verse, you will find a little commentary on that section of chapter 27, verse 6. In verse 23, it says this. Listen to this. "Fervent lips with a wicked heart are like earthenware covered with silver dross. He who hates disguises it with his lips and lays open deceit within himself. When he speaks kindly, do not believe him, for there are seven abominations in his heart. I want you to get the picture that the writer of Proverbs paints with his little word picture. He says that fervent lips with a wicked heart are like an earthen jar covered with silver, a silver-covered earthen jar. In other words, what you see on the outside is what's not on the inside. These people are fervent in their friendship words, in their flattering tongue, but in their heart there is deceit. In fact, it says in this chapter, there are seven abominations in their heart. You can't always tell a friend by their friendliness, can you? Do you know that some people are born strokers? By that I mean, they can't help it. They just have to stroke you every time they see you. You're the most wonderful person in the world. That's the most wonderful message I've ever heard. You're the greatest preacher who ever lived. And I'm thinking, where have these people been? I mean, it's wonderful to be complimented, and we always appreciate reinforcement in the areas where we serve and what we do. But when a person is overwhelmed in that regard, when he continues with that over and over again, sometimes you have to stop and ask, what's that person up to? What's really going on in their heart? You know, when a person is your true friend, just a word will do. But if they have another agenda, sometimes it is in the multiplication of words that you become suspicious. And the writer of Proverbs says we have every right to do that, because there is a kind of friend who is faithless, who will say one thing with his lips, who will humor your fancies and flatter your pride, but down in their heart they have another agenda. Faithful friends do not try to force their personal opinions on the lives of others. They try to help in a biblical way, and you can always spot it if you watch for it. Romans 15:2 gives us a little definition of a faithful friend. Let each of us please his neighbor for his good, leading to edification, building up. Ephesians 4:2 says it this way, with all lowliness and gentleness, with long suffering, bearing up one another in love. And Proverbs 9:8 adds this warning, do not correct a scoffer lest he hate you. Rebuke a wise man and he will love you. It's interesting that a faithful friend is a friend who doesn't always tell you what you want to hear. How many of you have a spouse like that? You bristle. And then you go away to think, why, there's no person in the whole world that loves me more than this woman. And why would she say that if she didn't love me enough to help me? When you're a young preacher, as I was once, be careful how you laugh. When you're a young preacher and you're just getting started, it's so easy to fall into the pitfalls of repeating phrases and sentences and doing things that you wish you wouldn't do, and you don't think about it. But after a while, when the emotion of the meeting is over and you have a chance to sit down, you're reminded by the one who loves you, you did it again. You did it again. And that's so helpful. It's wonderful to have a friend you trust to help you through those times, to rebuke you when you need to be rebuked in a kind way. If you have a friend like that, you are rich indeed. You have a faithful friend, according to the book of Proverbs. General Grant had a lawyer by the name of John A. Rawlins. He was closer to General Grant than any other man during the war. It was to Rawlins that Grant gave his pledge that he would abstain from intoxicating liquors, which he'd had a problem with. And when he broke that pledge, Rawlins went to him and with great earnestness pleaded with him, for the sake of himself and for the sake of the great and holy cause of the nation, to refrain from strong drink. Faithful were the wounds of that friend. And today, if you go to Washington, in the front of the Capitol at Washington, there stands the magnificent monument of General Grant, sitting on his horse in characteristic pose and flanked on either side by stirring battle scenes. But at the other end of Pennsylvania Avenue, a little to the south of the avenue, is Rollins Park. And there stands a very ordinary, commonplace statue of Rollins. And whenever you stand before the great monument of Grant, there in front of the Capitol, think of the other monument and remember the faithful friend who kept Grant on his horse is down at the other end, unnoticed and unheralded. But he was the kind of friend who could say what needed to be said at the right time. One of the things that's happening in Christendom these days, and I believe it's a good thing, is the development of accountability groups. You know, it's so easy to just sail along in your life, not asking any questions and not answering any questions. Something happens to you when you have somebody that asks you the hard questions. You need somebody to ask you those questions, don't you? Somebody to ask you, to look you in the eye and say, are you walking with God? Are you living outwardly what you profess to live? Is it genuine in your heart? That's a faithful friend. My friend, if you don't have one, you need to choose one and get yourself in a situation where you're asking each other some hard questions. Then I want to give you a third kind of friend, and these are the kind we all want. These are fortifying friends. These are friends who come up alongside of you and just encourage you. And you need to have some of those folks too. Chapter 27, verse 9 says it this way. Listen to the imagery of this proverb. Ointment and perfume delight the heart, and the sweetness of a man's friend gives delight by hearty counsel. That's a wonderful proverb. Friendly suggestions are as pleasant as perfume, says the proverb writer. Genuine advice shows that a person really cares. Somebody who comes alongside of you with the right spirit and the right attitude and puts their arm around you and says, I want you to know, and they encourage

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3: 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How can we walk in defeat when the Bible says, "Greater is He that's in us than he that's in the world"?

0: The devil can't possess a believer, but he sure can cause a lot of us grief and keep us in bondage. But like Rabbi just said, we don't have to settle for defeat. Hello and welcome to Discovering the Jewish Jesus. I'm your host, Dustin Roberts, and today Rabbi Schneider, he's going to explain the benefits of finding freedom in Jesus. We're in a battle, but we can be victorious in the here and in the now. If you'd like to find out more about our ministry, visit discoveringthejewishjesus.com. And now, let's get started. Rabbi?
1: I left off last time by talking about the fact that wherever we're at, we need to be facing Hashem. We need to be facing God in our circumstances, whether we're dealing with something that's just happening in our mind or whether we're dealing with something that's happening in our outer circumstances, rather than running. We need to be facing the Lord and asking God, Father, what do you want me to receive right now, right where I'm at? See, the problem is you and I are not receiving all that God wants to give us right where we're at, regardless of what you're going through. And we go through many difficulties in this life. The Bible says through many challenges, we must enter the kingdom of God. Jesus said, in this world, you'll have trouble, but be of good cheer. Be of good cheer. He didn't put the emphasis on the trouble. He put the emphasis on the good cheer. In this world, Yeshua said, you'll have trouble, but be of good cheer, for I have overcome the world. But the challenge that you and I have is to believe that God is good, regardless of what we're facing, and that he's doing something good in it. And the key to breakthrough is not running from what we're facing, but rather looking to God in what we're facing, asking him, what is it that he's wanting us to receive in this situation? Facing the storm and the headwinds head on, rather than letting the enemy take us out of facing the truth by seducing us with pleasure, or the enemy causes us to run from where we're at by deceiving us into running from our pain. No pain, no gain. We have to face the truth. And there are so many challenges that are being presented to us that need to be confronted, conquered, and faced rather than running from. If we run from difficulty our whole life, we'll never get strong. And you won't get happy and have breakthrough until you get strong. And so we're talking about thinking supernaturally. What happens to us, my beloved friend, is that when we face a challenge in our life, and a lot of it is just mental. Everybody's in their own world because everyone lives in their own mental space. And the enemy is continually trying to put his picture in our mind. The enemy is a spirit, and he's continually trying to inject thoughts of fear, thoughts of worry, and thoughts of unbelief into our brain, just like he did Yeshua in the wilderness. He's able to project a thought realm. He's able to project a spiritual construct of thought into our mind. And if we don't recognize what's going on and learn how to cut him off and say no to him, we're going to spend our whole life trapped in fear, doubt, and unbelief. Shame, accusation, hatred. So you and I, rather than running from these thoughts when they come into our mind, or running from our challenges, instead we need to understand what's going on, put our shield up, stay grounded, and stay in connection with God to receive from him what he wants to deposit into us in the middle of our situation. So when we have a thought of fear, rather than running from the thought of fear by going to do something, oh, I think I'll go do this. Oh, I think I'll go eat that. Oh, I think I'll go watch TV. Oh, I think I'll call my friend. Oh, I think I'll get on the computer. Without even realizing, we're running from our fears and anxiety. Rather than distracting ourselves with busyness, which is what Satan wants us to do, we do instead face the fears and the anxieties and the challenges head on in the Lord and go through them. But the enemy doesn't want us to go through them. He doesn't want us to face the Lord in the middle of our situations and get breakthrough. So what he tries to do is to take us out of being grounded in God's power by either seducing us with a thought of pleasure so that we run from staying where we're at, grounded and moving through in the Lord. We run to go get something to eat or to be busy or to reach out to a friend or to get on our computers. He either seduces us that way or he makes us think, do this and you'll escape the pain. He motivates us either for the desire for pleasure or he motivates us by a seduction and a deception that we can escape the pain. But as I said last time I spoke on this topic, we can't escape the pain by running because wherever you go, there you are. You see, what the Lord wants us to apprehend and to grab a hold of is this. If we're going to experience His power and grace on this earth, in this present life, we have to stop looking for God there, and we need to instead look for Him here. In other words, many of us are running like a mouse on a little wheel that's trying and trying to get somewhere, but no matter how hard the mouse pedals, the wheel just keeps spinning. A hamster or a mouse on a wheel, many of us are living life like that because the enemy keeps on telling us when you get there, you'll feel peace. And so we're constantly running around, staying busy, trying to get there. But once again, it never works because wherever you go, there you are. So rather than looking for the Lord there, we need to be grounded and look for the Lord here. We need to be grounded and realize if we're going to experience His presence, we must experience Him now. It's not then and there, it's here and now. Many of us are constantly abandoning ship, thinking that if we go someplace else, if we can get there, if this happens then, if I get promoted then, if I get married then, if I have a baby then, if I get a new house then, if I remodel my kitchen then, we're always thinking it's going to be then. But once again, it's the same problem. Wherever you go, there you are. If we're going to walk in the power of God, it's got to be in the here and the now. We've got to break off the mindset of the then and the there. Now, it is true, beloved, that our full reward is not in this world, that we're going to one day see Jesus face to face. That is for sure. And when that happens, the veil is going to be completely removed and we're going to be exactly like He is. That's a truth. But on the other side of the equation, it's also true that Jesus said in the Scriptures through His apostle, as He was in this world, as Yeshua was in the world, so also now are we. And so God wants us to have that mindset, the mindset of Jesus. Jesus was always conscious of the Father. So to think supernaturally, we need to stop trying to escape our pain, stop running to pleasure, and instead try to find the Lord right where we're at, here and now, praying to Him continuously from our soul, Father God, let me receive from You everything that I should be receiving from You right now. There's a reason that I'm experiencing what I'm experiencing right now. There's something that You want to deposit in me. There's something You want me to learn. I'm not going to run. I'm going to keep working to stay connected to You so I can receive everything that I can only receive from You by going through right what I'm going through now.
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1: Greetings in Messiah. One thing that perhaps some of you have thought about but never taken action on is creating or updating your will or trust. I want to encourage you, go to our website. We have a free tool there. 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I love you. Many of us have honored the Lord while we're living with our finances. Let's carry that over and remember the Lord with our finances when we pass by creating a will and estate so that finances can go to the work of the kingdom.
0: What a meaningful way to honor God with our finances this year. And If you feel the Lord leading you to create a free will, visit us at discoveringthejewishjesus.com. 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Now, let's return to Rabbi as he continues his teaching.
1: Thinking supernaturally, it gives a different spin on things, because when we think like that and we have confidence in God's goodness, confidence in His sovereignty, confidence in His banner of love over your life individually, specifically, and personally, that all things are working together for good to you, to be conformed to the image of God's Son, and you're being brought into a deeper experience of His reality. When you approach life like that, then you know that every trial that you're encountering is actually working for your good, and you can embrace it. And again, this is why James said, count it all joy when you encounter various trials that come to you for the testing of your faith, that perseverance and character will be developed in you, and that you'll end up complete, lacking nothing. You see, the goal is to see Jesus. And Jesus is found in the depths, not in the shallows. And going through difficulties bring us into the depths. This is why Paul said in the book of 2 Corinthians, he said, I'd have you know, brethren, that I am burdened excessively beyond strength, so that I despair even of life. He said, but these challenges are happening to me that I learned to trust in God that raises the dead rather than in trusting in myself. Did you hear what I just said? Paul said he was going through so many challenges and struggles, that life was so hard for him, it made it like, oh man, I gotta face this another day. But then he rejoiced, he said, but there's a purpose in this. I'm going through all these challenges that are too big for me to face on my own, because God is teaching me to trust in Him that raises the dead rather than in myself. So Paul was able to write to us to embrace our challenges. Because in our weakness, Paul said, His power is being perfected. So this is how you and I need to wake up every day. We don't know what we're going to be faced with every day, but we should face every day with joy, knowing that as we move through each day with God, we're being brought deeper into the depths, into a deeper experience of knowing Him in us, Yeshua in us, more fully. And the more fully, beloved one, that you know Him in you, the more content, the more fulfilled, and the more happy you will be. So we need to break the cycle of fear and start thinking in the supernatural light of God's Spirit and His Word. Remember, I said the enemy is always trying to project thoughts into our minds of worry, fear, anxiety, temptation, deception, negativity, hostility, all the things that the enemy represents. You and I need to recognize we have a choice. You have a will. That's why you're created in God's image. This is what makes you, beloved one, unique, because you have a will. You can choose to accept the enemy's thought, or you can choose to reject it and believe that God is good, God loves you, God has a purpose for your life. Jesus commanded us not to be afraid and not to worry, that we're to dwell in that which is good and lovely and of good report. You and I have a choice every single day about what thoughts we're going to focus on. At any given time, I am being given a choice as to what I'm going to allow my mind to take a hold of. Am I going to allow my mind to take a hold of a thought of accusation against somebody? Or am I going to reject that thought and instead choose to have mercy and love and grace for that person? You see, it's always a choice. Am I going to allow the enemy to choose to make me worry or fear? Or am I going to reject that? Instead say, no, God, I believe that You're sovereign, that You love me, that You reign over my life, and I'm going to have joy. I'm going to be confident. I'm going to rejoice in You. I'm going to be happy. I'm going to show my faith in You, Father, that I believe in You above everything. And I know in doing this, Father, this will make You happy. It's all about exercising our will. It's all about exercising our will. The light of thinking supernaturally. Know that you're in a battle. That's why the scripture says our fight is not against flesh and blood. We wrestle not against flesh and blood, but against principalities of spiritual wickedness. So you have to get wise and you have to wake yourself up and put all this negativity off. You're in a battle. You have to wake up and stand up and break it off you and say, I'm going to believe you're good, God. I'm going to believe you're sovereign, God. I'm going to be a person that's encouraged. I'm going to be a person that's walking in your light. I'm going to walk in the light of Hashem. I'm going to walk in the light, Father, of your word. I'm going to believe Jesus. I'm going to believe he is who he said he is, that all authority in heaven and earth has been given to him. And I'm going to believe his word when he told me, do not be afraid. Jesus said, once again, in this world, you shall have trouble, but be of good cheer. So my question to you, dear friend, will you choose to allow the difficulties of life to suppress you and depress you and discourage you and make you sad and make you anxious? Will you live in defeat? Or will you take a hold of the light of Hashem? Will you take a hold of the light of his word and resist those types of thoughts and instead stand on Jesus and walk on water with him? You see, you can walk on water and I can walk on water every single day by choosing our thoughts rightly. Let me say it again. You can walk on water every single day by choosing to dwell in God's light, in his thoughts, in the truth of his word. And so how are you going to approach your life? Will you declare war right now on defeatism? How can you live in defeatism when the Bible says that you've been raised with Christ and are seated with him in the heavenly places? How can you walk in defeat when the Bible says God is causing all things to work together for your good to conform you to the image of his son? How can we walk in defeat when Jesus said, my peace I give unto you? How can we settle for defeat when Jesus said, my joy I give to you? How can we walk in defeat when the Bible says greater is he that's in us than he that's in the world? How can we settle for defeat where the Bible says neither height or depth, breath or width, nor any created thing can separate us from the love of God? But no, in everything, we are more than conquerors and we continually triumph, that we're triumphant in life. So how can we settle for defeat unless the enemy has broken our faith and broken our back with unbelief? I speak power and light and life to you right now. I release the truth of Father God and Yeshua into your soul right now and into your mind through his word. Father, I ask you to release right now a spirit of wisdom and revelation into your people. I ask you, Father God, to strengthen us all by the power that raised your son, Yeshua of Nazareth, from the dead. Father, we come into agreement with you right now and we repent, Father, of thinking thoughts of sickness, being bound up, Father God, in grief. Father, we release ourselves now to trust you. Do you know what the worst and most grievous sin, beloved one, is that you and I commit? We won't open up our heart to trust in God's love. It's the most dangerous, foul sin in the universe. It is the most dangerous sin in all of creation that you and I will not open up our hearts fully to trust in Hashem's love, to trust in the Creator's love for us. You see, because if we don't open up our heart to trust in his love, we seal ourselves off of his salvation. In order to receive him fully, we must let go of our fears, let go of our grief, let go of our bitterness, let go of our accusation, let go of our doubt. We must let go of all that to entrust ourselves to him, to surrender ourselves to him, to open up and let him in, to let go of the past and to fully surrender, to trust in his love. To not do that seals our fate in death and isolation. So I encourage you now and I declare over you now a new faith and a new courage and a new confidence in the light of God's word to open up your heart to him and trust him completely, regardless of what you're going through, He is bigger than it all. He's even bigger than your faithlessness. Because when you're faithless, beloved, He remains faithful to His own. He remains faithful to you. So, Father, we celebrate Your goodness today. We thank You, thank You, thank You, Father God, today. What can we say, Father God? We love You, and we endeavor to fully live in the light of trusting in Your love from this day forward. Beloved, discovering the Jewish Jesus has some very specific strategies about how we're going to be reaching Jewish people living in the land of Israel in the years ahead. I want to ask you to financially sow into this ministry so that I can accomplish all that God has given me to do. It's always cost money, beloved ones, to spread the gospel. When the Lord told Moses to build the tabernacle, the first thing the Lord told Moses to do was to raise a contribution from amongst the people so that Moses would have the resources that he needed to build the Mishkan, which is the Hebrew word for tabernacle. The same truth holds today. It costs money, beloved, to spread the gospel. Whether it's through television, radio, even social media costs money. I can't do it without you. I want to ask you, would you partner with God? Would you partner with me? 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I'm asking you now, would you help us, beloved, continue to do what we're doing and spread the gospel to the ends of the earth?
0: Amen. We're really grateful for your gifts. 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And then I want to share something with you that's close to my heart and the heart of this ministry. 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Our Hebrew YouTube channel reaches people all over Jerusalem, Ashdod, Ashkelon, Petah Tikva, with the message of Jesus, the Jewish Messiah. We also have a Hebrew website that we're advertising in Israel. In August, we have 4 billboards going up in Tel Aviv telling Jewish people that Jesus is the Messiah. It's called What If He Is Right? And it sends them to a Jewish website that walks them through messianic prophecy so they can believe. And you know what? We have you to thank for this amazing, amazing opportunity. So if you want to continue playing a role in God's redemptive plan in Israel and all around the world, then call us at 888-MY-RABBI, or you can visit discoveringthejewishjesus.com and support us from there. We look forward to hearing from you. And now here's Rabbi Schneider. He's going to speak God's sacred blessing over your life right now as we wrap up this message on exercising your will. I really pray that it brings peace and comfort to you today. Rabbi?
2: In the book of Numbers, chapter 6, the Lord gave instructions to Moses and Aaron to speak this blessing over His people. And the Lord said, "When you speak these words over My people, I will place My name on them and bless them. Receive the impartations of the Lord's blessings. The Lord bless you and keep you. The Lord make His face shine on you and be gracious to you. The Lord lift you up with His countenance. And the Lord give you, beloved one, His peace." And now in Hebrew.

0: God bless you, and shalom.
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15: I am so thankful that the Holy Spirit, who is the author of the Word of God, when those words were written, that he did not take these people into the laundromat and wash them with Clorox and then ironed them and starched them and covered them up with cellophane and then placed them on a pedestal and so that we can look at them and say, oh, I wish I could do that. No, no, no. And I believe there's a reason for that, because he wants you and me to look at their failure, to look at their fears and identify with them. And so that we can say, if they did it, I can do it.
16: Thank you for making Leading the Way audio part of your day. You know, throughout the entire Bible, we watch God use people that have a variety of backgrounds, people with a wide array of skill sets or a lack of skill sets, and they do great and mighty things, impacting lives and directions of individuals and of nations and ultimately generations of believers. Today, Dr. Youssef begins a series of messages called They Were Just Like Us. He'll help you get to know people mentioned in the Bible's Faith Hall of Fame, that's found in the pages of Hebrews, and also how they were and are just like you and me. So be encouraged as Dr. Youssef begins this episode of Leading the Way.
15: One of my favorite verses in the New Testament is James chapter 5, verses 17 and 18. James, the brother of Jesus, looks back into the Old Testament, and he sees what had happened by such men. And then he says, verse 17, Elijah was a man like us. He prayed fervently, and for 3.5 years there was no rain. And then he prayed again, and the heavens gave the rain, and the earth gave forth its fruit. He was just like us. He ran away from Jezebel. He was afraid. He was terrified. He was just like us. I am so thankful that the Holy Spirit, who is the author of the Word of God, when those words were written, that He did not take these people into the laundromat and wash them with Clorox, and then ironed them and starched them and covered them up with cellophane and then placed them on a pedestal and so that we can look at them and say, oh, I wish I could do that. No, no, no. I am thankful to the Holy Spirit of God that this was not the case. I am thankful. And I believe there's a reason for that. There's a reason for that, because He wants you and me to look at their failure, to look at their faults, to look at their fears, to look at their frailties and identify with them. And so that we can say, if they survived, so can I. If they succeeded, so can I. If they did it, I can do it. The Holy Spirit of God wanted us to learn how these men and women, from the depth of their despair, from the depth of their weaknesses, from the depth of their struggles, they offered themselves to God in obedience and said, we do whatever you asked us to do. God wants us to know that you can exercise their faith, that you can live by their faith, that you can accomplish things that you never thought possible, just like they did. Now, I don't have to tell you that the word faith today, I mean, it's used for all kinds of things, of believing anybody and anything, and even the word faith-based, it's sort of used as an excuse for any belief in anybody and anything. And it's used in order to not use the word Christian or Christianity, but it's a faith-based. And the words faith-based just become catch-all. And I believe the Holy Spirit knew that, don't you? And that is why the Holy Spirit, who knew that people are going to make a mess out of that magnificent, beautiful word, in Hebrews chapter 11, he makes sure that we understand what kind of faith he's talking about. He wanted to make sure that we understand God's definition of faith. He wanted to make sure that we understand the biblical definition of faith. Because faith in Hebrews chapter 11 is very different from this catch-all faith-based stuff. So, the Holy Spirit, before he even goes to give us the examples of these men and women by faith, by faith, by faith, the first thing he does, which is the first thing I'm going to do today, and the only thing I'm going to do today, he gives us a definition of what faith is all about. He made sure that we understand biblical faith. What is that nature of faith that these men practiced? What is the nature of faith that you and I are supposed to practice and exercise? Verse 1. It is the assurance of things hoped for and conviction of things seen. You see, the first time he said assurance of things hoped for, somebody may say, well, I hope so. You know, how we use the word kind of very well, I hope it will. I'm not sure, but I hope you're right. No. That's not what he's talking about here. But just to emphasize it, just to make sure this hope is the certainty, is assurance. There's no doubt about it. He said it is the conviction of things not seen. Ah, hear me right on this one. It is a fact. There is no human being born of a woman has seen God with their own physical eyes. It is a fact that there are very few people in the scripture like Moses who have heard the voice of God with their physical ear. There are no human being on the face of the earth have been able to touch with their physical hand God the Father or God the Holy Spirit, only God the Son. So, what distinguishes between those who believe and put their faith in Him and those who don't? Very simply, faith. You say, well, faith is a gift of God. Absolutely. You're absolutely right. You see, faith, listen to me, it is not giving an assent to certain creeds and doctrine. Faith is not saying, well, I believe certain things about God. Or I believe that God exists. No. Faith is the absolute confidence that the one who promised will keep his promise. Not may, but will. Faith is the absolute confidence that is willing to put everything on the line, including the most precious thing we have, and that is life itself. Faith is the absolute confidence that says, no matter how dark it may look, no matter how bleak it may appear, no matter how long it may take, no matter how contrary to the visible reality it may seem, I have confidence in the one who promised because he is able to keep his promise. So here's the important question now. Let me ask you this. Where does this confidence come from? Where does it come from? It comes from the person who promised. Let me illustrate this. Suppose there's a person known to me who is known to me to be, doesn't have much of a financial abilities. Not only that, that person is always in a financial mess. Not only that, that person is not known to be a man or woman of wisdom or prudence. Not only that, this person really does never keep his or her word. If that person picks up the phone and calls me and he says, Michael, I want you for this year to go out and buy all the airtime that you need to proclaim the gospel around the world. Well, how am I going to react to that? I'm telling you exactly how I would react. I wouldn't move a muscle. I would move from my chair. I would never pick up the phone. I would do nothing. But suppose a person that is known to me to be a man or woman of financial means. And this person is known to me to be a person who's trustworthy, a person who keep their word, a person who would never go back in their promises, a person who is absolutely trustworthy. And if that person picks up the phone and he says the same thing to me, guess what I'm going to do? I'm going to get out on that phone working 24 hours, 7, buying all the airtime around the globe that I can get my hand on. I'll be ready to saturate the airwave with the gospel of Jesus Christ. What's the difference? Is the person? Is the character of the person? What's the difference? Is the individual who made the promise? You see, there's got to be a trust in the person who makes the promise. Anybody can make any promise. That's the difference. It's my confidence in that person's word, knowing before seeing a single dime, before seeing a red cent, I would move by faith because of the trustworthiness of that person. And that's what Hebrews 11:1 says. Faith is the confidence in God. Faith is the trusting in God. Faith is the assurance that He will deliver on all His promises. Faith, always able to praise God for the things that you have not seen with your own eyes. Faith is able to thank God for things before they take place. Faith gives you the confidence to act before it becomes a reality. Faith means that you go about and do things as if it already happened, though nobody else is able to see it. You see, many people profess their belief, but I want to ask some questions. How does your belief change your lifestyle? How does your belief impact your business dealings? How does your belief transform your relationships? How does your belief turn your home into a haven? How does your belief impact your coworkers, impact your fellow students, impact your neighbors? How does it work? Faith, first and foremost, is the ability to take hold of God's promises before they happen. Faith is the eye that sees what nobody else can see. It's the ear that can hear the unheard. Faith is the mind that can conceive the inconceivable. Faith is the heart that longs for the unexpected. Faith is like two people looking at the same object. One can see it all with clarity, and the other one can't see a thing. You say, what's the difference? Oh, one has a mighty, powerful pair of binoculars, and the other one doesn't. And that's what faith is all about. That's what the difference that faith makes in your life, my life. Let me tell you something. I stake my life on what I'm going to tell you. I stake my life on it. The reason why God's people do not give to the work of God sacrificially is because of fear. And fear is the antithesis of faith. Fear is the opposite of faith. And so what God's children have been doing is that they've been living in fear instead of faith. But the day is coming when you got to get serious about faith. Verse 2. For by faith the men of old gained approval. Not by work, but by faith. When I say they were just like us, I mean it, and you will see it as we get going in this series of messages. They shared all of our weaknesses, and even worse, they were like us in every way. But I want to tell you something else. While they were all like us, they knew one thing that most Christians in this 21st century refuse to accept. And that is, they knew what honors God and what does not. That's what they did. They knew that. They understood that. They accepted that. They practiced that. The difference between any two believers is not how many more sermons one can preach than the other. It's not how one can sing better than the other. It is not how many meetings a person can go to. It's not how many boards one can serve on. It is not how many activities one is involved in, Christian or otherwise. No, the difference is this. It is how much more one takes God at His word and the other one doesn't. How one says, I see it because I believe it. And the other one says, I will believe it when I see it. That's the difference. Beloved, listen to me. If there is a distinguishing mark between believers and unbelievers, it is not activities. It's not what they claim. If there is an overriding distinction, it would be daily living out by faith. I know we are sent out to a world that is so totally focused on the visible. I know that. I know that we are sent into a world that is totally focused on what is seen. I know that we are sent into a world that is so totally focused on the importance of only what could be accomplished in this life. We are sent to a world that is totally focused on pleasing self. We are sent into a world that is totally focused on one's comfort and one's convenience. But we must stand as men and women of faith, on biblical faith, not the catch-all phrase of faith, or faith-based. Beloved, whether you know it or not, this is the kind of faith that people are desperately wanting to see lived out. They want to know what it looks like, how it's lived out. But here's the problem for all of us, including your pastor. Here's the problem. We are not able to show them how. Because we are more impacted by their thinking than we are able to impact their thinking. We are more impacted by their lifestyle than we are able to impact their lifestyles. We are more impacted by their worldview than we are able to impact theirs. But beloved, if the essence, if the substance, if the heart and soul of faith is obedience, then obedience or lack of it is the only thing that will stand between pleasing God and pleasing self. Obedience is the only thing that will come between living an impactful life or not. Obedience is the only thing that will come between being able to make a difference in the world or not. You see, God said, even in the Old Testament, that obedience is better than sacrifice. Do you know why? Because a person can make a sacrifice without obedience. Oh, but you cannot be obedient without making a sacrifice. The reason these men and women made the list, it was because their obedience led them to sacrifice. But if there's a book written right now that the list has been made, there were other names throughout 2,000 years of Christian history, men and women who were literally dipped in tar and let out as candles for Rome for the sake of Christ. Men and women of faith who gave it all and sacrificed their lives by faith. Countless others could go on that list. As I conclude, I'm going to tell you this. I can never preach on faith without thinking of one of my great heroes. I thank God as a young Christian, somebody introduced me to the biographies of great men and women of God. And I would devour these books and I would read them. And one of my great heroes is George Mueller, a man who had an orphanage in Bristol, England. And there, all of his needs for those boys were supplied through faith alone. Never sent out an appeal letter, never asked anybody for money. He went to the Lord, and the Lord answered his prayers. Time and time and time again, not once so there can be just incidental. Time and time and time again. One morning, there was no food in the house. When I mean that, there's no food in the storage room, there's no food in the kitchen, there's no food on the table, there was no food anywhere to be seen. But he gathered the boys, as he always did every morning for breakfast, and he began to pray. Lord, thank you for this food that we're about to receive. Now, I hate to tell you about this, but it's the truth. I remember when I read that many years ago, I said, man, if I was one of those boys, I would open one eye and look at the empty plate. And I said, now, what food are you talking about? But you know that he had never had not finished his prayer. A knock came on the door. A local baker comes in and says, Mr. Mueller, God woke me up at 3 o'clock this morning. And he told me to bake an extra batch for your boys. Can you use some fresh bread? He said, yes, we can. And so the bread just coming in, hot, fresh bread for those boys to eat. And they haven't even started biting into the bread. And a knock came on the door, Mr. Mueller, a milkman. And he said, my cart broke down right in front of your orphanage. And I've got to take it to get it fixed. But the milk is going to go sour. Can you use some milk? He said, yeah, I think we can. And those boys had breakfast that morning. Because of faith, of confidence in the one who promised to keep his promise. Beloved, listen to me. The day is coming when only those who have learned to live by faith and walk by faith are going to make it. Are going to make it. And so it is my plea with you today that you say, Lord God, I want to walk by faith and not fear. By faith and not fear. How many of you think that God is honored by this type of faith? Okay, most of you. But I want to tell you something else. That God honors this kind of faith. It honors God, but it's the faith that God honors. Now, beloved, I know from my own personal life what it is like to trust the promise of God and to believe that it is here before it came. I know what it's like in the last 40 years and to see the God of glory always, always keep his word. Always. So the question that I hope will haunt you, haunt me, is are we willing to be like them? They were just like us. But are we willing to be just like them? Father, in the name of Jesus, the mighty, powerful God, the one of whom says the Apostle Paul in Ephesians 1 that the very power of his resurrection is working in his children today. The very power of ascension is working in us today. Father, remind us afresh that it is faith that honors you and that you are the God who honors faith. In Jesus' name, amen.
16: 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And if you have faith questions or life questions, how about a conversation with a Leading the Way pastor or counselor? 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Hey, did you know that the ministry of Dr. Michael Youssef and Leading the Way reaches far beyond this community, right into homes and lives across 6 continents all around the world?
17: I was attracted to Christianity on my own for a long time. When it came to my Islamic faith, I felt that I was walking in the wrong direction. When I was in middle school, I had a friend who brought me a Bible. I lent it from her so I could keep reading it. Even though I didn't understand the whole gospel, I pressed on, reading it over and over again. This went on for years until I discovered the Kingdom Sat channel. They have a wonderful field team who kept calling me to check on my spiritual life. They introduced me to a church and I decided to leave Islam behind. Upon learning this, my husband took to the street. He shouted and said, "She has become a Christian. It is lawful to spill her blood. Whoever wants to kill her, let them do so." I went to the street and shouted, "Yes, I have become a Christian. Whoever wants to kill me, let them come. I am ready." I am now part of many Christian groups online. I visit the Kingdom Sat's website daily and download songs and anything else they share. 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Dr. Michael Youssef, I want to thank you so much for all the effort that you have made to help us. 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
10: 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My wife was great with that, and she learned a lot.
9: That's Tim Shoemaker, and he and his son Mark join us today on Focus on the Family with Jim Bailey. Thanks for being here. I'm John Fuller.
11: You know, John, it is a great opportunity to find a way to communicate truth to your teens on some of those big conversations that you need to have. But today we want to discuss how to get your frame of mind in a place to identify when that opportunity comes, not just on that big talk. We always refer to it as the big talk, but all the other talks that need to be brought up about spiritual development and loving the Lord and how to treat people and all the sacred things that we want to communicate.
9: Mm-hmm. Yeah, we have to be ready, as you said, and we have two great guests to help us understand how to have those conversations. Tim Shoemaker is an author, speaker, and writing coach, and he and his wife, Cheryl, have three adult sons, three daughters-in-law, and 12 grandchildren. One of his sons, Mark, joins us today, and Mark is a campus pastor at the Bridge Community Church in Illinois. And together, this father-son duo has written a book called What to Say and How to Say It to Your Teen.

0: A Parent's Guide to 30 Tricky Conversations. And I will encourage you to get a copy of that book.
1: Tim and Mark, it's great to have you on Focus on the Family.
2: It's great to be here.
1: Yeah.
2: Definitely.
1: It's fun. This is a great, I love these conversations because I think partly I'm eager to hear about it. I had that posture when my boys were younger. I wanted to know, how are other people communicating with their children? What can I learn from it? So that's the spirit in which we're providing this discussion today. So when you look at 30 tricky conversations, is the one I just described the number one conversation? Or what would you say is the number one or two conversations when you look at tricky conversations?
2: That's probably not even one that we'd make the book as far as some of the things we have to talk about. There's cultural issues. There's those spiritual issues. There's spiritual life. We want to talk to them about the whole aspect of dating, especially if they're teens.
1: That's a big one.
2: You know, what does it look like? Why do we date? When are you ready to date? So many different things like that. Their personal habits, their emotions, their anxiety. So many kids are wrestling with that. Some of these things our kids are going to hide from us. They're going to mask it, but they're thinking about it. We need to talk about it.
1: Yeah. Let me ask you this. I mean, we're getting into deep waters already. If a parent listening or watching doesn't have that relationship with their teenager, what are one or two things they can do to turn that ship toward a relationship of trust for that young teen?
2: If they don't have it, and I'd love to hear Mark's thoughts on that, but to me, if they don't have that, I'd be honest about it. I wouldn't just gloss over it. Like that isn't a thing, and all of a sudden try to be this great friend, and I'm there.
1: You can't be just a friend.
2: Yeah, so I think I'd fess up. I'd have that conversation, say, you know what? I feel like I haven't been there for these things, and I want to do better. Mm. And maybe I would even ask that teen for some ideas. I would certainly want to talk to some other, maybe some parents. In my case, I'd talk to my wife. Because she's going to have insight, say, hey, you know, if I've been missing it. And then another quick thing, Jim, is we have so many distractions, right?
1: Mm-hmm.
2: Maybe I've got a habit with my phone. I've got to put that away.
1: Make time to build the relationship with your son or daughter. Let me ask you this. When a teen breaks that trust, you know, the whole bond is built on trust. Hopefully you as a parent are doing all the right things. But, you know, there may come a time when that teen breaks your trust as a parent. They borrowed the car, something happened, they didn't tell you about it. I mean, it can be all sorts of situations again, or they went to the party that you told them not to go to, whatever that might be. What do we do as a parent in that situation to continue to build relationship, but also have the boundaries? Back to your, it's not being just a friend.
3: Yeah.
1: What do you do, Tim?
2: Reminds me of a time I'd messed up. I was 17. And
1: have you heard the story, Mark?
3: I've only heard the story, but I actually don't know what's like in it or behind it.
2: So I had messed up. It was like the worst mess up of my life to that point. And, you know, I had thought I can get away with it. You know, I'd underestimated the conviction of the Holy Spirit, right? And so then I confessed. I talked to my mom, and then, of course, there was going to be a talk with my dad. But the way my dad handled it was so good. I saw he was disappointed. He didn't yell. He didn't lose it. But I remember him, we sat around the kitchen table. My siblings were downstairs, you know, and he said, you know what? I don't know if I should hit you or what, Tim. And in my mind, I'm thinking, hit me. I would feel better, you know, because I felt so guilty. I hurt him. I saw the disappointment. That to me was the worst thing. I disappointed my dad. And it turned me.
1: Mm-hmm.
2: He may not have known it. And that would be encouragement for your parents too. I mean, that are listening. My dad probably went to bed thinking he was a failure, you know, but he instead talked to me about not how bad I was, but Tim, this isn't you. This isn't the you that I know you want to be. You made a bad choice, you know? And boy, I wanted to build it back. I didn't want to disappoint him again. And so, yeah, that was some experience I had with that. How a dad handled it. He didn't have anything fancy to say. His love came through, not anger.
1: but also his disappointment.
2: Oh,
1: and that's
2: man.
1: Okay.
2: Oh, that was powerful.
1: In the book, you use a scuba diving analogy about these tough conversations. How does that connect to this moment?
2: Well, when you take a dive, you generally have a goal. Maybe you're over a reef. You want to see fish. You want to see shark. Maybe you want to see a wreck. There's always something you really want to do. And that can become the primary reason for your dive, but you've got to change that. Your primary goal on every dive has got to be to come back safely, you and your buddy. And so anything else is secondary. So when I'm down there and maybe my judgment isn't as good, I don't want my first goal to be to find that shark or to find that whatever, because I might make a bad judgment. But if my first priority is to come back safely, me and my buddy, that changes. I might not see what I was hoping to see on this dive, but I'm going to come back safe. Primary goal hit. Same thing with a conversation with our kids. Primary goal. You want to come back from this conversation, these tricky conversations, safe, you and your team. You know, you don't want to be burning bridges. You don't want to be taking shots at them. You don't want to bully them. You don't want to hurt the relationship you want to build in.
1: Mark, and I love that analogy, actually. I'm not a diver, but I can grab the concepts. Yeah. Mark, in those moments when parents have to have that tough conversation about something, a behavioral issue, an incident, whatever it might be, you can't let it go, shouldn't let it go, and need to use it as a teaching point. How do you, now you have kids too, right?
3: Yeah.
1: All under 12. So you're right around the corner.
3: Yep. I'm starting to get into this a little bit more.
1: No, it's really good. And you're speaking to us from that perspective, both as the son growing up under Tim.
3: Yeah.
1: And then the father who's about to enter the teen years with your kids being 12 and under. But in that context, how do you think a parent needs to frame it for themselves as they go into those tough conversations, because it's so easy to come out with conflict, and that then becomes the beginning, potentially, the beginning of trouble in the relationship that could be end in rebellion over, you know, 3-4 years.
3: Yeah.
1: How would you coach a parent to prepare themselves for that, not just for conflict, but for positive conversation?
3: I think some of it is the mindset going into it, that this isn't about winning an argument or being smarter in that moment. And so it's kind of just come to my side and I'll show it by just proving that I'm right in that moment. And so I think going into it with the objective, like he's saying, of coming back, both of you together, but also what do I want them to really get? Where do I want their heart to be at the end of this? Knowing that this one talk doesn't have to be the full talk. I don't have to move them the entire way in this conversation, exactly to where I am right now. But this is a process. And so I think approaching with that mindset, making sure you're praying about it before you go into it, giving yourself time to prep, I think is huge. And really thinking through it, praying through it, talking to other people.
1: Well, what are my goals? What do I want to achieve in this discussion?
3: Yeah, where do I want
1: that
3: heart
1: is good
3: to be
1: to do.
3: In it? Yeah.
1: It's hard to do because emotionally you're probably amped up because you're upset.
3: Yeah.
1: But man, the better way, think of the Lord talking to people that were antagonistic to him. He is the Son of God, and they're accusing him of being of the devil and other things. Think of the patience he needed to deal with these people. Mm-hmm. I mean, you have no clue what you're talking about. Mm-hmm. And, you know, but he never really expressed it that way. You know, he would ask questions. Let me ask you this. I mean, in that moment, a parent can sound like a bully, you know, trying to win the argument, but lose the battle overall. What are some common phrases or habits we shouldn't employ in that moment? Just teach us what the don'ts are, and then we'll go to the do's.
2: Anything that we would do that would exasperate them, you know, pushing their buttons, hitting them with a, you always do this or you never do that.
1: That's an easy one.
2: Yeah, real easy for us to do. I think a real don't that we have to be careful of is interrupting. It's already thinking we know their motives behind whatever it was that they did. And so we assign that motive to them, and we've already got them figured out. Hey, only God knows the heart. You might make a guess, but that exasperates our kids. If they think that, you know, the jury is already fixed or whatever and that. So these are things that we want to be careful. They're conversation killers.
1: Yeah.
2: And that is a form of bullying.
1: I don't know that this is mostly dads, but I think sarcasm is a really
2: important
1: one, because I think we go there. It's almost like relief to us.
2: Yeah.
1: To put it in that context.
2: Belittling.
1: What does that sound like, sarcasm toward a teen in a moment of desperation?
2: Oh, boy.
3: It's like, here we go. Okay. Like, mm-hmm. I knew you were going to say that. Some of it is sarcasm, even, I think, of, like, facial expressions, too. Yeah. Where you, it's communicating you're not really listening, and I'm, like, three steps ahead of you. And so that's, I think, what the sarcasm is doing, and it then you're just shutting them down, really. Like, yeah. And you're really not going to be able to really learn really where they're at and then what they actually need to hear from you, which is yeah. what's wild about that with the sarcasm and some of those conversation killers. It does feel good for us. Sorry, I kind of just jumped in here.
2: No,
3: you feel pretty good about it in that moment, but you're hijacking the conversation because now they think you're not really listening. And I saw this with students a lot, where then it's like, and now I don't actually know where they're at. And now I don't actually know what I need to say and what they need to hear mm-hmm. and where to take this next, you know? Yeah. And so, yeah.
2: That's good.
0: Yeah, you're actually shutting them down and making them go silent, because what's the use? I'm not going to have a safe conversation with mom or dad. Yeah, good point. Our guests today on Focus on the Family with Jim Daly are Tim Shoemaker and Mark Shoemaker. This is a terrific resource. It's going to really guide you to do the preparation that they've talked about and then to know how to get into some of these really difficult discussions. The book is called What to Say and How to Say It to Your Teen, A Parent's Guide to 30 Tricky Conversations. 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
1: Let's hit some of the positive sides. I like the first one you talk about, pray.
3: Yeah.
1: You know, I think when we're in the heat of the moment, even thinking of something that happened 3 days ago, as you begin to think of that interaction with your child, with your teen, your energy can come up. So the idea of praying ahead of time might not be the first thing you think about, but it probably is. I would say it definitely is the first thing you should do. Beyond pray, then what's another of the to-dos?
2: Another one is, and I think Mark mentioned it, get reinforcements. See if you can get somebody else to pray for you. You only need one, but get a prayer warrior and say, hey, I'm going to have a tricky conversation. Would you be praying for my heart and for their heart in this conversation? I think that'd be – and then think about your atmosphere. Where are you going to have this conversation and when? Mm-hmm. Because you think about it, you pick the wrong place and time to do it, and your conversation just got a lot harder.
1: And so much of that is the opposite of what we just talked about. Put your phone away, resist the urge to interrupt. You know, it's mm-hmm. the opposite of what we just said, you know.
2: Yeah.
1: And that's important.
3: Yeah, I love the atmosphere one. How many times that's helped me in our conversations when you talked to me about sex. I still remember we were driving to Wisconsin.
1: You will always remember this conversation.
3: I will. And it was so helpful that we were driving because I could just look out the window the whole time. And
1: you
3: I'm
1: were
3: like,
1: trapped.
3: Yeah, I was all of a sudden very interested in the countryside, you know.
1: look at that tree. Yeah. Look at that. Yeah.
3: But it helps so much, you know, and we talk about that in the book and try to offer different suggestions of when you're in different, you know, sometimes it's a restaurant. And I think that communicates something. There's value that is shown to a teenager to bring them out and to have a conversation there. Maybe it's a walk and you're shoulder to shoulder and you're having that conversation there. There's a lot of different thoughts that we've put into atmosphere.
1: You know, one of the core things, and we've done a couple of shows with Heather Holloman. If you haven't heard those, I'd get the app and go listen to them because she's really good. She's a professor at Penn State. And she talks about effective communication, how to listen, mm-hmm. how to ask questions that actually draw people's hearts out, which, again, is another Jesus trait.
3: Yeah. Yeah.
1: But for a parent to do that with the teen, speak to the importance of understanding how to engage and listen without being three steps ahead. Don't go there. Just listen. How important is that? How do you do that? Because I've already got the answer, Mark.
3: Yeah, I think it's being a student of your kids as well as you know them on so many different things. And a lot of our conversations here is we're trying to talk through how to have them start with a good question to try to get them to talk about it. It feels a little bit like a softer entrance ramp too into the conversation as well. Mm-hmm. We're not just coming in hot with what we want to say on it, but we want to hear where they're at. And as they're talking about it, I'm not just thinking about my objective and where I'm going to take them, but thinking really of the best route to get there based on what they're saying, based on what they're struggling with, based on what their fears are, or maybe their understanding or lack of understanding of the Bible in that situation as they're talking about it. So we're listening for all those things to think about how best to answer.
1: Yeah, that's really good.
0: It is. So I need some help for a friend, we'll say, who feels like during those years, those teen years, there was a loss of respect. My friend needed to be respected. So give me a script for reintroducing the respect that I would like to see in the conversations that we have that doesn't happen. I get the eye rolls, the shutdown, the put down, the ugh.
2: Yeah. You know, if you can go back and try to figure out when you started losing the respect, I think that would be an important thing. And sometimes they won't tell you, but if they see that you know it, you realize it, and, you know, somewhere along the line, I lost something. Hmm. And I want to earn it back. And if you can help me, you know, what is Dad missing? What have I missed here? How can we build this back? But I'd also ask somebody else, you know, if you can ask your wife, if you can ask somebody else who might have some insight, maybe you're going to go to the youth pastor. They might have opened up, and they've said some things, and now at least you can know where to begin.
1: It's so true. You know, I don't know if it's an idiom, an axiom, whatever. You know, respect is earned. Mm. Mark, I'd love to hear from you in terms of how does a father earn that respect rather than just expect it to be given? Because I'm your dad.
3: Yeah.
1: Do so because I told you to do so kind of thing. I mean, there is a responsibility on our part as being the fathers.
3: Yeah.
1: To earn that respect from their kids. Now, people are right now going, what? That should just be given. But I don't think so. I think if you're mistreating your child, you're saying they should respect that?
3: Right.
1: No way.
3: So for me, I think it was a few things, but it's seeing his daily habits, who he was, his character in and out, being real and authentic in all those moments of life. I think some of it, especially as I'm getting into teenagers, I'm seeing he's teaching me and taking time to teach me how to be a man, which means he's passing that off to me, which helps me respect him more because now it's not a fight for me to prove myself to you. Mm. When I turned 18, and he made a big deal about it leading up into it, it was this rite of passage night and invited a bunch of men into the room. And it helps me respect him when he's encouraging me on my road to be a man. And he's talking like that to me, but he's got to be living it himself. He lived in a way and continues to that I strive to want to be. As a student pastor, I saw parents and students wrestle with this a lot. And what was so sad is I would be hearing from the students. They wanted to respect their parents. That's what was grieving them.
1: It's like built into their heart to want to.
3: And that was like at the center of what was so difficult for them. So while maybe the parents and me initially, all I'm hearing is the anger at all these things that the parents were doing or the dad was doing that was unfair or whatever, as harsh of a critic as they might have been as of their parent, at the core of that was just a disappointment of who they wanted them to be. And I will say I did see many times parents earn that back, dads earn that back because they noticed it and they saw and they started new habits. I do think they're forgiving in that way. Not every time, and it might take longer in some situations than others, but I've seen it. I've seen that be built back up.
1: Yeah, and it's so critical. And, you know, this idea between behavior engagement, if I could call it that, versus heart development, and it seems so subtle, but it's so important because if we're just on the behavioral modification, do this, don't do that, and we're zapping the mice in our teenager, we don't get the heart.
3: Right.
1: They don't understand the whys. And I mean, it is so critical to explain the whys, the heart attitude, and to develop that because if you can catch that at the front of the fountain, the trailhead of the river, right? Yeah. If you can catch that, then the behavior will come. And the scripture says that, you know, from out of the heart flows your words and your life attitude. Mm-hmm. So the goal here, I think, for us as parents with teens is to teach the heart, and then the behavior should come.
3: Yeah.
1: As opposed to just concentrating on behavior.
3: That's all of it. And that's one of the reasons why we recommend having follow-up conversations afterwards. It might feel like a relief when you get through the conversation. You're like, oh, good, we did that. But it's not just for the sake of having the conversation. It's the heart, and you want to see that. So a great way to take the temperature of the heart is to come back to it later. And a week later, check in with a really good question. How's that going? How's that new habit you wanted to do? Or how's... Because we really do want to see the heart changing in that.
1: So true. You know, another area that we should cover is getting to know the friends of your sons and daughters. But to go out of your way, Jean and I give Jean a lot of credit. She's great when the boys, you know, when their friends would come over, you know, she'd give them a big hug and say, it's so good to have you at the house. And we thank the world of your mom and dad, and all positive.
3: Yeah.
1: And I think that just helps. It helps set an environment. And even with some of that, you know, having conversations with those friends that maybe those friends aren't even having with their parents.
3: Yeah.
1: And you got to tread gently in that area, but it's nice to have that relationship. Speak to the importance of that.
2: You know, I love what you said about with Jean and the kids being there. And you want to make your home a really welcome place for your kids to have their friends over. And then you get to see what they're like and be the carpooling mom or dad, you know, where you're driving them places and they're going to forget you're there. And they have all these conversations going on. My wife was great with that. And she learned a lot.
1: Now, let me ask right at the end here, the perhaps most important question for that parent with their teen. Everything we've talked about, they've winced. Oh, I did bully. I remember bullying. I remember using sarcasm. What I used it as an escape. I didn't know what to do. You know, whatever justification they're giving, and they're hearing this conversation going, man, that's me. That's what I've done as a dad. That's what I've done as a mom. What do they do to reset that with their 15-year-old today? I mean, tonight around the dinner table, what do we do differently?
3: I would start with the apology there and to be able to acknowledge it. And that does go a long way. Obviously backed up by how you live and stuff like that. I'd be careful not to make grand promises of like, I'm never going to do that again. Correct. Or whatever, because then you're just going to add to it when you do mess up again. But I think that humility has a way of tearing down some of the walls of maybe resentment that have built up over time. But that apology goes a long way, I think. And then,
1: I agree.
3: Yeah, what would you do after that?
2: Well, then I'm gonna make sure I remember. So I'm going to write notes, and they're going to be cryptic. I know what they mean. Nobody else does. And I've got one on my desk right now to remind me about something that I want to work on. And so, you know, I'm going to have those reminders. If I'm coming into the house or the kids are coming in, whatever, it's a time to remember, okay, God, help me have the heart. You know, I'm surrendering to you. Holy Spirit, work in me to be the man that I need to be for them, because this is way beyond me. This is about their heart and about their future and about their relationship with God. All of that is on the line, because if we break those communication things with them, they'll talk to somebody, but just not us.
1: Yeah, it's so true. Well, this has been great. Tim and Mark, what a wonderful discussion and a great book, What to Say and How to Say It to Your Teen, A Parent's Guide to 30 Tricky Conversations. And we barely scratched the surface. Let me turn to the listeners. Focus on the Family is here. We're here to help you and your family to thrive in Christ. That's our goal. That's our mission every day. And we want to equip you, mom and dad, as you're raising the future generation. We offer a library of trusted resources, articles, programs like this one, videos, and more. You can find that really in something we're calling Age and Stage. And that's when you have children, 0 to 18, come to the website, find Age and Stage, put in your children's birth date, and we'll send you every week information on how to parent that 3-year-old, that 15-year-old, all the way up to 18. And it is great content for you. And we also have Tim and Mark's wonderful book, What to Say and How to Say It to Your Teen, A Parent's Guide to 30 Tricky Conversations. Very practical field manual that helps you tackle the toughest conversations with your teens using grace, biblical wisdom, and communication that builds trust instead of pushing them away with legalism. I think every parent would say yes. And when you make a gift of any amount, hopefully a monthly pledge, that would really help us. We'll send you a copy of the book as our way of saying thank you for being part of the ministry. Let me give you the payback on what the ministry is doing. We got this note from Carly. She said this: the insight I've gained from listening to your show helped me guide one of my teenage students through a very tense and difficult family situation with Christ-honoring and respectful advice. That's right, what we are aiming for today, right? She went on to say, I'm incredibly grateful for what I've learned, and I'm looking forward to applying it someday with my own kids.
0: That is really great to hear.
1: It is, and I want to thank both of you for participating with us as authors just to provide that kind of content to the listeners and the viewers. Thank you for that.
2: Great to be here.
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7: Welcome to Seculo. It's Monday. It's August 17th. Welcome to the show. Will Haynes in studio. This is Logan Seculo. Phone lines are open at 1-800-684-3110. Talking about the breaking news, you always feel like there's something new coming out of the Middle East, coming out of our war with Iran. Iran has now placed a $30,000 bounty for the capture or murder of U.S. troops. And by the way, if you happen to be a woman who can do this crime, essentially, who can commit one of these murders or captures, they'll actually give you more. You don't see a lot of that in the Middle East, but you know why they're doing this. Again, a $30,000 reward for anyone who kills and captures a U.S. soldier, with the reward doubled if you are an Iranian woman. This, of course, is coming at a very, very hostile time. And it comes to the point where President Trump has been talking about who has the Strait of Hormuz? Who's controlling what? We have been dealing with this war now for many months now, but now it feels like the plot has thickened as you have this moment where they are encouraging their own people to get out there and make some money.
9: Well, this comes at a time as well where Reuters is reporting that a senior Iranian official is saying Iran could be considering moving to an offensive posture as opposed to just a defensive posture. This is a serious issue here, this $30,000 bounty, because you don't think of it just in the terms of the battlefield of Iran or the vessels that are near Iran.
7: Yeah, this is a big concern. We gotta be fair. Like there's not a lot of restrictions that we know about this. So this could spill over into American soil.
9: That's right. You think about the Iranians being the largest state sponsor of terrorism. What is the most likely form of this taking place if they are offering this bounty? In terrorism form. When you think about their proxies with Hamas, Hezbollah, the Houthis, their preferred form of warfare is terror. So when you start to think about a $30,000 reward, you start to think about how porous the American border was for 4 years under Joe Biden. We know that IRGC members, people with ties to the IRGC, people with ties to terrorist proxy groups, were caught at the border. You also have to assume, with how porous and how many gotaways there were, there are individuals that were not caught that are under this same category. So it's not just this is the war taking place over there kind of thought process. When they are calling for this and publicly calling for this, that has to start wondering. Every military installation, any person in military could then potentially be a target on the battlefield, which Iran is expanding globally at this point.
7: Yeah, absolutely. We want to take your calls about this and some other topics. CeCe Hiles going to be joining us in a little bit to talk about an update from Pastor Saul. You know about this story out of China. We got an update coming from there. We also are going to talk a little bit more about some of the ACLJ work, because we are really starting to wrap up. As I said, it's the 17th of August, so we're going to start wrapping up our Impact Match. 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You have your gift doubled. That means there's another ACLJ supporter ready to unlock their pledge. And when you do it today, even if you decide, I want to become a champion, which is something that gives on a monthly basis, your first donation is doubled. 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And then it'll be months until we're able to open up another one of these opportunities. We were able to get it through August, and then we'll have to wrap up for a number of months, probably towards the end of the year. Maybe we'll be able to do something else. But today is the day to do it. Go to aclj.org. But like I said, phone lines are open. I want to hear from you. When you hear about these threats coming in, does that make you rethink the way we even negotiate with Iran? They would put this kind of bounty on their people to do this. 1-800-684-3110. Again, 1-800-684-3110.
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11: The Liberal Democrat governor of Massachusetts, Maura Healey, has signed a bill that allows for abortions at any time during a pregnancy. The measure was overwhelmingly passed by the mostly Democrat legislature, though a few Democrat members did vote against it. As usual, Healey called it health care. It isn't health care to kill a baby at any time, especially at a stage where it can survive outside the womb. Massachusetts now has the most liberal abortion law in the country. Governor Healey was surrounded by a large group of women who laughed and applauded when she signed the bill. How sick is this? It's evil, but it goes along with other indications life is now regarded as cheap. Whether it's school shootings or street shootings, whether it's murder trials that attract fans of the murderer like Luigi Mangione, we have moved from the belief that God is the author of life and thou shalt not murder to an evolutionary worldview that says there is no God or you can be your own God. We sing God Bless America, but why should he, given all that we tolerate and promote, including modern child sacrifice? And God gave them over. I'm Cal Thomas.
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7: I want to clarify something. You may say, who's making this bounty? How are they able to do this? Is this something that's happening undercover? Is this something they're getting out in this dark web? How are we finding out about this? No, they're saying it front and center. They have the Iranian army chief, Amir Hatimi, said there's a large number of requests for these bounties to put on American soldiers, despite, of course, there not being that many U.S. ground troops in Iran, which is why we're a little concerned that this is going to be taken outside of Iran. But again, this was put out through their media chains. This wasn't something that was done desperately or done some quiet way through some tunnel system, through some, you know, WhatsApp threat. This is just done in their public media saying, you know what? We've decided we're going to put a bounty on the heads of all U.S. soldiers. And by the way, if you're a woman, we're going to double it. Because if they, of course, think that women are usually second class, but in this situation, you know, they're going to do it because, you know, have someone who they think less of be able to commit a murder, then maybe they should be doubled.
9: Well, and once again, I think that tells you all you need to know also about where they're expecting this to take place, not necessarily on the battlefield of Iranian territory, but elsewhere around the world. If they are saying, you know, courageous Iranian women who can carry out such an action will receive double the reward, that to me is saying that they are expecting this not to happen on the aircraft carriers that are stationed in the Gulf or the pilots that are flying over. They are thinking that this will be a terroristic style attack on American soldiers around the world. They also are claiming that the weapon that is used to kill an American would be kept in a supposed museum currently under planning, so that they are going to almost
7: memorialize.
9: I think they're expecting that there could be martyrs if something like this goes forward, and this will become a part of the revolution's lore going forward. I think there's several different ways to dissect this, though. One, I think it is a real threat. I think you can't look away from
7: it's
9: that.
7: It's not just showboating.
9: Right. And so I think the military will take actions accordingly. Ever since the beginning of the war, security on bases has been ramped up. There also have been statements of like, hey, if you're in certain areas, if you are on a U.S. military installation, don't go out in public in your uniform. Go out in street clothes if you're leaving base. So those are things that have precautions that have been taken. Don't make yourself a target to a terror attack. However, I think it's also interesting, and a lot of people are asking, you know, where does this money come from? It's not like they have $0,
7: yeah.
9: But that economic factor is here.
7: Let's take a call. Yeah. I don't want to steal their thunder. Let's go to Russ in Ohio. Russ, go ahead.
14: Well, you just took my thunder. I don't know where they're getting that money. And they're nothing but liars. General Keane and so many other experts are saying that these people are never going to give up and all these Russ. Things. I don't know what President Trump is waiting for to finish the job. I'm getting frustrated with that part.
7: Russ, I certainly get frustrated when these kind of moments happen because I don't disagree with you, which is we kind of all know what we're dealing with, but then there's this false reality that's presented to us as if they're this negotiating partner that seems like they're going to stick to what they're going to have to say. Of course, we know that has failed multiple times over and over again, where they are telling President Trump something, he reports it, and then, of course, it doesn't go. Look, the president and the administration are not dumb. They have to understand that this is happening and that this does not make the American negotiation process look safe or secure. It gets worse, though, because this is not something that on Front Street you would put out there as an American media. This is what the Iranian media has from their heads of the army saying, you know what? We're putting a dollar reward on citizens who are willing to take this fight into their own hands. And double it, by the way, if you're a woman. So $30,000 in, converted for if you are a man who takes on and murders or captures a U.S. soldier. If you're a woman, we're going to make it $60,000 that you're going to get. Again, fairly life-changing money for a lot of people over there.
9: Well, and to that point,
7: and
9: Russ, I think, one, it's not as if they have $0 or can't print money to satisfy this bounty. Yes, the economic portion of the war has become the major focus of the administration, putting more sanctions on Iran, putting stress on their oil supply chains through Hormuz, that blockade. So, yeah, they are in economic dire straits in the Iranian country and in their economy, but it doesn't mean that they're not making this as an attractive offer. I think that is the exact reason why they are using a monetary bonus or reward, if you will, for their people. It's also to be like, look, we do have this this ability to pay out. So there's a lot of propaganda there, as well as individuals that are Iranian are probably suffering, thinking, oh, maybe I could make money. Here's the other angle, too, that I don't think a lot of people may be catching on to. This statement that is trying to, you know, turn the page into a more offensive strategy is coming from the Iranian army chief. I think what this also tells you is there is still this internal struggle between the IRGC and the normal army, the main army.
7: Yeah, we need to break
9: army.
7: That down, because I think we conflate the two as Americans. Maybe we don't even understand that this is separate forces.
9: Right. This shows that that power struggle is still ongoing in Iran. That after the death and the killing of the Ayatollah and a lot of the other leadership, the IRGC is really who stepped in to fill that vacuum, and that is who we know that there's a back channel with the U.S. government, with the IRGC, amongst also the forward-facing negotiations with mediators that are in the region. But the fact that it's the army chief that isn't the IRGC, it's two separate entities. There's the Iranian Republic's army, and then the Iranian Revolutionary Guard Corps, which is their elite forces that also control a lot of the economy. That is where you're starting to see publicly now this rift rise up again. Because as the Trump administration says, we're still negotiating, we're still in these channels, this is very important to watch. Because the fact that they are moving here, that the army chief is trying to make this statement and trying to show I'm in control, that does show that one of the reasons why it is hard to negotiate is because that internal struggle is still ongoing.
7: It's still ongoing, and we don't know who a new leadership would be. But, of course, the idea of there being a new regime, a true new regime, was kind of thrown out very early. And I think for a lot of us, there's regret there, that maybe we have done something poorly here. We have made the wrong decision. But, of course, there's also pushback for those that want to see the job finished. I want to take a call about that. Bill in Wyoming, on line one. Bill, go ahead.
15: Yeah, thanks for taking my call. I've been wondering about this because I've yet to hear anything positive or whatever concerning this announcement about the bounty from the Democrat Party. Do you have anything to say about
7: that? Yeah, they're going
15: to
7: ignore it, I feel like, for the most part.
9: Well, actually, what they're going to do is they're going to turn this as, look, here's how President Trump has put not just our troops that are in the region in harm's way, but our troops all around the world. I saw John Ossoff, who is running again for Senate in Georgia, was making that a big point his campaign this weekend.
7: Let's not pretend there's not a little validity to that.
9: Well,
7: let's not pretend
9: again,
7: that this war, which again had very different intentions than maybe we had planned, and maybe we are at a turning point here, or a tipping point, if you will, where Americans do look at it and go, what are we doing here? We are now not only, of course, everyone knows if you become a member of the United States military, especially now when it is a volunteer military, you know you are putting yourself in harm's way, that you are going to be a target to a lot of people. And unfortunately, that's what it is. But are there things that our political world can do to help protect that? And are there things that can help or can make them more vulnerable? This is one of those moments where we have put them in a bit more harm's way than maybe was necessary.
9: Well, and I think it goes back to things that we've said on this broadcast many times, is why it is frustrating to some degree that President Trump has his own path here for those that never wanted it to happen or those that wanted complete regime change. He has taken kind of the middle ground of like, hey, we hit them really hard and now we're negotiating. That's where you see frustration, even from us, that like
7: but negotiation
9: gets to this point.
7: Have,
9: right.
7: have bounties on the heads of all of all. If you said there were bounties on the head of the leadership, I can honestly say that's probably not something too crazy to think about. The fact that, and I would clue that from the very top down, but you're talking about anyone. You're blanketly saying, hey, citizens of Iran or people who are listening to this, we're going to pay you for essentially the scalp of a troop here. I mean, this is getting to the point of the risk. Where does the risk outweigh the reward here? And what is the reward at this point? We need strong leadership to come in and explain this. Or, as we've said a million times, do the job. Phone lines are open, 1-800-684-3110. When we get back, we're going to give you a little bit of update on some of the work of the ACLJ here. It's not only going to be Iran Mondays. I want to keep this conversation rolling. CC Howell's going to be joining us in the back half, giving an update on Pastor Saw. And, of course, as frustrating as this is, it's why we have teams in the UN. It's why we have teams in Europe. It's why we have a Middle Eastern, you know, the ACLJ Jerusalem. We're a worldwide effort here, folks. And I want you to be a part of that team, too. So as we head to the break, consider supporting the work here at ACLJ.org. Of course, think about, pray about, giving me a call, because I would love to have you on the air today. 1-800-684-3110. Phone lines are open for you. We'll be right back.
16: We've witnessed monumental legal victories from defending the 14th Amendment and protecting our sacred American right to vote, the overturning of Roe v. Wade, and standing up for the religious liberty of our kids and seniors. But even with the many historic wins we've achieved, the battle is far from over. The attacks on our constitutionally protected rights persist. Countless unborn babies remain in jeopardy, and across the globe, innocent Christians are being targeted and killed across this country and around the world. 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
7: Lines are open for you at 1-800-684-3110. When you hear that there is a bounty on all American soldiers' lives right now, just telling the Iranian people, go out there, commit murder. Not only are we going to give you money, we're going to memorialize you in a museum to this war. It doesn't feel like something that could be happening in 2026, but sadly it is. And again, this isn't some fringe situation. This isn't some situation that's being told in some back channel underground. I think we kind of can conflate Hamas tactics and Iranian tactics as being, so they're not, I mean, yes, they're all connected, certainly, but they're not the same kind of trickery, if you will. This is just put on mainstream media in their markets saying, hey, you want to go do this? Guess what? All's fair. Bring us the bodies. We'll pay you out. Bring us the weapon. We'll hang it up for display. People can walk by and pay their respects. And we know that that is their method. And it's just shocking. It's disturbing. But it also shows where we are in the state of this war. That every time we think we are headed towards some kind of conclusion, this kind of thing happens. And it is something we need to be very well aware of. when we're dealing with what is clearly a true threat. Because we don't know that's only going to happen in Iran on the ground. This threat could extend to U.S. soil. By the way, a lot of American soldiers on the ground throughout the world. Obviously, in Europe and in Asia, there are American soldiers everywhere. So now you have put, and then, they, you know, it's not even specific. It's veterans. What are we talking about here? They've made a very blanket statement saying, you know what? We'll do this for you. In the work of the ACLJ, as much as it is important that we have to keep talking about all these different things, when we are talking about the lives of our U.S. troops, I think we need to really take a step for a moment and go, what are we doing? Are we confident in the way things are being held and are happening? Maybe we are. And I want to hear from you. That's at 1-800-684-3110. I want to hear from Mary, who's calling in North Carolina. She's an ACLJ champion, kind of leads into this. Go ahead, Mary.
18: Yes, I have. First, I want to thank you so much for being my main source of information. And just a few comments. One is that I've never trusted the Iranians. I was in college when the regime change occurred in 79. And I recall the problems between the two Islamic groups. And I had classmates that were Iranian saying they got letters from home saying, stay in America where you're safe. And the tears in their eyes getting that. And even now, hearing the bounty thing, that is very concerning to me. I have a son who's been in the Marine Corps 19 years, and he's over there right now. And being that he's a husband with a wife and three little kids at home, is, you know, it's pretty heavy. I don't know why things have been dragging on so long. I just trust that there's intel that we don't know about. And I'm just praying God just continue to give our president and all of our other leaders, guide them in their decisions. And I'm really just trusting in that.
7: Mary, first, I want to say, number one, thank you for being a champion. But also, thank you and your family for your dedication and service to our country. You know, I understand the heaviness. I can't understand it in the terms of I'm not living through it. But I imagine from your point of view, this is something that's concerning. As I said, if you join the United States military, you understand that there are risks that go into it. But we live in a modern society where you think modern even era of war isn't like this, where there's just a bounty for anyone. And like you said, you have a son with multiple children, your grandchildren. We feel for them. And it does reframe this back and forth we always get right now between, you know, are we negotiating? Is there a deal on the horizon? Is it not on the horizon? When you're negotiating people who are willing to do this. Again, not a bounty on our leadership, which obviously I don't like, but I kind of understand from a war perspective. But a bounty on anyone who may serve our country. And a significant one at that. From the government on their local media. Mary, thank you, though, for calling, and thank you for being a champion. It's a disturbing revelation here, and I know a lot of you are calling in about it. Maybe we could take some more, but I want to get your thoughts.
9: Well, and once again, I think to that point, that's why I think we have been pretty strong in our statements of we want the Islamic Republic of Iran, that framework, that government, to no longer exist. Why? Because the people that are the third tier, the fifth tier, however far down you go, are the ones that are still calling for what? The assassination, effectively, with a bounty on the lives of American troops. And so I think even though it is that internal power struggle, because the chief of the army isn't who's necessarily being negotiated with, because it is that split, it shows that the power struggle is real and that their tactics and their belief system is still intact. That is still the way they want to do business in this world, and therefore they should no longer have the option to do business in this world.
7: Yeah, let's take Leonard, who's calling on line three, who certainly feels similarly. Leonard, go ahead.
19: Hi. I want to just say this is absolutely repulsive.
7: Yeah.
19: I think that this shows the kind of enemies we're up against, and I think we need to trust God and finish the job.
7: Yeah, I mean, I think that is a very good way to put it. It shows the enemy that we're up against, what you're actually dealing with here. This is not a traditional, I guess you'd say, conflict worldwide. You are dealing with governments and regimes that are willing to weaponize their own people. We have seen that underhandedly with Hamas when we've said, you know, human shields, all those kind of statements that are thrown out there a little too flippantly these days when you don't realize what they're talking about. In this situation, it's the opposite. It's citizen cavalry that's being sent to take down and destroy anyone who may wave the flag of the United States of America.
9: Well, and to that point as well, going back to the previous caller said, you know, what have elected Democrats been saying about this? They're using this as a time to dunk on the president. They're using it as a time to say, like, look, he's drastically depleted our munitions reserves. He has sent people into harm's way. Now there's going to be a bounty on them. But they're not offering any solution either. They could disagree with the premise of getting into this, but they haven't said, here's how we should move forward. Here's how we should work together to defeat this. I don't think anyone out there, maybe a few in Congress, in the House of Representatives, would say that, you know, we had no problems with Iran. But the fact of the matter is that this

0: you don't have a solution, then you're also not any better than what you claim to be saying you're talking out against.
1: 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This first half hour flew by. We do have an update from the ACLJ team on the situation with Pastor Saw in China. That's going to be coming in a couple segments. 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
1: Welcome to Seculo's back half of the show today. 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I want you to be a part of it today at aclj.org. Of course, it's Monday, it's August 17th, and the work continues on. In the next segment, we're going to be joined by CC Heil, who's going to give us an update on Pastor Saw in China. You know him as he was a legal resident of the United States of America, was a pastor to China, was arrested, served a very long sentence there, but still has been denied his request to return home. This is the point where he has been dealing with a battle with cancer and would certainly love to come to America, meet his grandchildren, spend time with them, and get home. But that being said, the main topic of the day, and we're going to discuss that more at length coming up, because the work of the ACLJ is very important, and I want to make sure we never forget that that is why this show is on the air completely, is, you know, we have an incredible legal team, and we have an incredible media team. We obviously want to keep you updated on the news of the day and stuff that we find to be interesting, one of which, of course, today is the $30,000 bounty that has been placed on the lives of our U.S. troops by the Iranian army in their public media-facing operation, essentially saying, if you're a man, $30,000 we would like, or you would get for each person you kill that waves the flag in the United States of America. If you're a woman, we're going to double it. Because, you know, it's more insulting to a man to be murdered by a woman in their culture. And then we're going to take the weapon that you caused this damage with. We're going to hang it on the wall, put it behind a glass case, memorialize you in our museum against America. Sounds like a joke. Sounds like something from 100 years ago, but this is what's happening, actually happening in our current quote-unquote negotiation with Iran to end this war. You may have agreed with the original motives of the war. You may disagree with them. But now at least you can see what we're dealing with in terms of a threat. It's not just position to leadership. We are talking about specifically anyone who is a United States military service person. We heard from a mom who called in saying her son is serving right now, small children, her grandchildren. And yeah, you understand there's always a risk to being a United States military service person. But a risk is a little different than a bounty on your head. We know that people we work with have had those bounties on their heads. But again, they're usually pretty high up. It's people who are the ones directing these initiatives. But now it's moved on to the individual person

0: And how will President Trump respond to this? Has he yet?
1: Do we know? I'm not seeing a response directly from the president yet. Once again, we did see that this now 60-day window of negotiation is officially closed. So this is where we've gotten. At the same time that the 60-day window that was supposed to, after the MOU, which was ripped up effectively by the Iranians, but that negotiation time has closed. It's getting to a curious point as far as the observing the way that this plays out, because you are seeing more desperate moves from the Iranians. And the fact that they are saying, we are going to go on the offensive, you have this army chief doing this bounty. You also know that there are people around the world that are not like the citizens of Iran that were massacred in the streets for protesting the regime. There are people around the world that are true believers in the Islamic Revolution of Iran.
2: Of course.
1: And that is where this is taking what could be a very dark turn for this chapter of this conflict. Because if Iran is feeling like they are in a corner, it could get a lot messier going forward if there isn't a plan to end this once and for all.
0: I want you to give me a call. We have three lines open right now. After this segment, we have a CC. We may take some calls during that segment. I'm going to take as many calls as I can. 1-800-684-3110. A lot of you are watching online. Make sure you tell your friends about this show and everything that we do here at the organization. We'll be back in just a minute. But again, phone lines are open for you at 1-800-684-3110. Right back, senior attorney here at the ACLJ, CeCe Heil.
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0: Welcome back to Secular. Phone lines are jammed right now, so stay on hold. If you're on hold right now, let our phone screener take a minute to get through as many calls as we can. So just stay on hold. Don't go anywhere right now. We will get to as many of you as we possibly can in this segment and then also in our last segment. We did want to give you an update. We've seen some news happen about the situation with Pastor Saw in China. This is someone who we've represented for a number of years and served his sentence. He was a pastor, was a legal American citizen resident. I guess
8: lawful
0: we're not resident.
8: Resident.
0: Lawful
8: green
0: permanent
8: card
0: resident.
8: Holder.
0: Green card holder. And right now served his sentence, which we can get into what that was for, but cannot come home to America right now. And we honestly want this to happen before it's too late.
8: Yeah, absolutely. And I'll just give a background on his case. So back in 2017, Pastor Saw had been doing humanitarian aid work, which China actually had commended him for in the past. But he was doing it on the Burma-China border. And coming back into China, he was targeted and arrested for illegally crossing the border. Now, what's important about this, there are about 15 other people that were crossing at the same time. He was the only one that was targeted, arrested, and put in jail for 7 years. So we, of course, got involved early on. This is, I think, 8 years that we've represented Pastor Saw and his family. And through the years, we appeared 2018. There was a State Department ministerial that brought up Pastor Saw's case. In 2019, we had the UN Working Group on Arbitrary Detention with a favorable opinion saying that he had been arbitrarily detained and that China should release him immediately. And then in 2020, a letter from the Congressional Executive Commission on China, and interesting enough, Senator Rubio was the co-chair at that time, asking President Trump to bring up Pastor Saw's case every time he interacted with Xi and really push for his release. Unfortunately, China didn't pay attention to any of those efforts. He did survive his 7-year sentence, but March 5th, 2024, he was released from prison after serving his entire 7-year sentence. You would think, as a U.S. LPR, a U.S. green card holder since 1990, he would have just been able then, after he served his sentence, he's done everything correct, complied legally with everything, he would have been able to come home to his family in the United States, his wife, his two sons, and now he has a grandson. But unfortunately, China chose to enforce an administrative law that allows China to withhold his passport for 6 months after he's released from prison, up to 3 years. So actually, in September of 2024, China could have issued his passport at that time, but they haven't. It looks like they're continuing to hold it. They're maybe pushing it out to the 3 years, which would be next year. Unfortunately, Pastor Saw has recently been diagnosed with stage 4 cancer, and he wants to come home to his family in the United States, get treatment, see his wife and sons, and meet his new grandson. And that is what the ACLJ is pushing for. It is allowed under Article 14. It can be done. We have seen that President Xi has had some compassion. When Trump asked him to release Pastor Jin, he did. And Pastor Jin wasn't even a green card holder, but he was allowed, and he hadn't even served his whole sentence, but he was allowed to come to the United States. So we are desperately asking for Pastor Saw, who is a green card holder since 1990, who has his wife and sons and grandson here in the United States, to be released and allowed to come back to the United States to get treatment and to be reunited with his family. And we urgently need help in this because we have a petition and we want as many people to sign it as possible.
1: That's right. And once again, if you go to ACLJ.org and click on the petitions tab right at the top of the homepage, you'll see something that looks like this. This is the petition you can sign because we are trying to get as many. Our goal right now is 350,000. We're at a little over 327,000 signatures. If we can get to 350 before we send this to the president, to President Trump, by the way, to bring this up and to make sure that we can get this accomplished, that's our goal. But we know that you can do more than that. We know that through prayer, sharing it with your church, with your friends and family, if we could get to 500,000,
8: that would be great.
1: It would be unbelievable. So go to ACLJ.org, the petitions tab right at the top, and it's the first one you'll see. It looks like this if you're watching on the screen. But Cece, I think it's also important to bring up because I know how long and how difficult this battle has been that you have been at the front lines of, how many nights, probably months of your life you have been up all night fighting and advocating for Pastor Saw, that when you get to a point, sometimes the victory at the ACLJ is when you're in a country like China.
8: Yes.
1: And you are picked up for what's clearly a political reason because of your religion, your faith. A lot of times that's when people disappear.
8: Yes.
1: It is a victory in and of itself to have someone sometimes just survive the prison term.
8: Yes.
1: Their sentencing. That is through the prayer of the people that we brought this to, through the pressure that the ACLJ was able to bring on China through the U.S. government. It may not sound like a victory to many people, but it is. The fact that when you read about the conditions he was initially put in,
8: yes,
1: it was torture.
8: Right.
1: It's torturing a human being because of their faith. He survived. We were able to keep him alive in that situation. Now we are doing this next phase of this effort to get him home. That's why these signatures, to show the president, to show our U.S. government, sometimes even when we have the connections and you've been working with the State Department for a long time, yes, on things like this, sometimes it also has to show this is important to the American people.
8: That's right.
1: And that's exactly what we're trying to do.
8: Absolutely.
1: Right now.
8: Absolutely. When these letters go to President Trump and to Secretary Rubio, it is very important for us to be able to say we're sending this letter not only on behalf of our client, Pastor Saw, and not only because the ACLJ, this is an issue that's important to us. It's an issue that's important to hundreds of thousands of people. And that actually does make a difference. I know so many times people say, hey, when we sign these petitions, does it make a difference? It does. When President Trump and Secretary Rubio get a letter that's not just from one law firm, but a law firm that says we have 350,000 people that agree with us, or we have 500,000 people that agree that it is ridiculous to keep holding Pastor Saw in China after he served his entire 7-year sentence. He's done everything legally correct. There's no problem whatsoever. And to use an administrative law to continue to punish him is not right. They can send him home with a humanitarian exception. Absolutely. He has his green card. All he needs is his Chinese passport, and they can issue that today. And that's what we're asking. Just issue his passport. Let him travel home to get his treatment and be with his family.
2: And I think, Cece, we can kind of speak to this as well. When we do these petitions, sometimes it is, you know, getting a group of people together to challenge an issue that we know is maybe not going to be the most friendly of issue to the person that we are petitioning. In this situation, and it should help you make decisions on who you're voting for, who you're not voting for, and those kind of things, because in theory, you have what should be a friendly administration to this. However, this case specifically really isn't bipartisan.
8: Right,
2: there's
8: absolutely.
2: No, there shouldn't be anyone pushing back on this. We don't necessarily know that there is within the United States government, other than getting it to the right person who understands what they're dealing with. And the Trump administration, hopefully, can see clearly with us.
8: Absolutely. Bipartisan. Let's go back to even Pastor Brunson and Pastor Nairn. Senator Shaheen, who is a Democrat senator, she was one of my biggest partners and friends because she understands this is an issue. So it is definitely bipartisan. And even with President Xi, it's really not political. It's not political. It's just saying, hey, you have the opportunity under Article 14, under your own law, you can issue him a passport today and be compliant with your law. Please show compassion like you did with Pastor Jin. Please do that and let him come home.
2: And it's just bringing it to their attention.
8: Yes.
2: Because, like, there's a chance that
8: absolutely
2: she has no idea really what's going on. This is one person in a group of how many in China? I mean, so many that have legal issues in a
8: right.
2: moment. So just like our system here, we have to have people who are there to be their voices to even get the opportunity for the top leaders to go, oh, yeah, this is nothing. This shouldn't be anything we have to worry about. But the ACLJ team has to be there.
8: Right.
2: And in working in a country like China, that's not easy for your team.
8: It is not. And just like Will said, you know, when 6 o'clock comes, everybody at the ACLJ is kind of like, okay, we're wrapping it up, except that's when my China day starts. And
2: yeah.
8: It was just like with Turkey or India. You know, I don't always get to have, okay, I'm working all day with the State Department. I'm working all day with the administration. And then nighttime comes, and then I switch hats, and now I have to start working China time.
2: Yeah, because it is, what, 12?
8: Yes.
2: 12 hours ahead? Man, this our team is really putting in the hard hours, and we want you to be a part of it. Of course, there's a way you can get involved right now. You can sign that petition, ACLJ.org. Do it today, again, at ACLJ.org, to bring Pastor Saw home. This is something we're going to take to the president. We're going to take the administration and say, look, you can do this. You can make this simple request. And yes, it's for an individual person, but that matters. So we want you to join with us today. That, again, is at ACLJ.org. When we get back, stay on hold. 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Thanks, Cece.
5: 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Wade, and standing up for the religious liberty of our kids and seniors. But even with the many historic wins we've achieved, the battle is far from over. The attacks on our constitutionally protected rights persist. Countless unborn babies remain in jeopardy. And across the globe, innocent Christians are being targeted and killed across this country and around the world. 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
2: Welcome back to Secular. We got a full bank of calls right now, so I just want to make sure we get through as many as we possibly can. And many of them are ACLJ champions, people that give on a regular monthly basis. And you know what I always say is I like to bump them up to the front. So when they tell our phone screener they're a champion, as long as it checks out, you get a little special treatment from our team here. Now, two of you are on hold right now, two champions. One of you on hold for 5 minutes, one's on hold for 16. So I'm going to jump to the 116 first. Let's go to Kathy on line two. Kathy, go ahead. Thanks for being a champion.
14: Thank you very much. Thank you for taking my call. I'm not sure how to even begin to start this, but I think we, the people of the United States of America, need to unite as one. We have become too divided on everything. A lot of people aren't supporting the president's decision, but I will refuse to have any of our soldiers be killed by Iranians because of the fact that we, the people, cannot stand up for this country and fight back as one and not individuals.
2: Yeah, Kathy, number one, thank you for being a champion. I think that you're all right, and it's something that we talk about all the time, and it's easy to just become words that the division in this country has gotten to a point of absurdity. The fact that you actually do have an issue like this, there should not be two sides to it. There shouldn't be two sides to Pastor Saul. There shouldn't be two sides to all of this, but a lot of them have become politicized. Now, look, you can have a problem with the way things have gone in Iran, whether you agreed with it at first. Maybe your opinions have changed. Maybe the goals have been shifted and you don't approve of it now. Or maybe you think that maybe it's too late. We need to go figure out another way to solve this problem. It's going to be politicized as we head into a midterm election. It's just sadly the truth. That, as Will said, they're using these moments when you have a bounty on the head of American soldiers as, see, look what those people did. And I'm not going to say Republicans wouldn't do the same thing or Democrats wouldn't do the same thing. You're playing with lives. You're using them as political pawns. And we also reveals the seriousness of the nature of the governments that we are trying to work with.
1: Well, and once again, I think that the way that this has been debated within the American political arena, it has not even taken the seriousness of the conflict seriously from the beginning, because you had immediately the opposing party not even try to come up with real understandable path forward or policy on this. They just had them bash the president and say he doesn't know what he's doing, Pete Hegseth doesn't know what he's doing. And trying to downplay the reality that Iran is and has been a threat for a very long time, their entire history, and they have killed American soldiers. So I think that's where it does get frustrating when you read headlines like this and understand that Iran is backed into a corner. And they are going to start lashing out in other ways. And that there's been no unifying moment, as our caller brought up, that, you know, that can really look into it and say, hey, yeah, maybe we do need to start charting a new path forward with Iran. The nuclear deal didn't work, the JCPOA. Negotiating isn't working here. Yeah, let's figure this out.
2: I want to continue on. Another champion, Marion's calling from Texas, longtime caller. Marion, go ahead.
15: Yes, I just wanted to say a lot of people are upset with Trump because he hasn't ended the war. But one of the reasons is because the Democrats have put all this stuff on them, but they never account for the fact that in Benghazi that Obama let a lot of people be killed. And then in Afghanistan, Biden let a lot of people needlessly be killed. And that's OK. But if Trump does something wrong, I'm just tired of people getting on him about that. So my final comment is, I believe that behind the scenes, he's trying to initiate activities to where he can arm people there and they'll do the fighting. They want to fight. They fought with their fists before against machine guns. Why wouldn't they fight if they have weapons? So I just wanted people to know the only reason Trump's holding off some is because of the attacks he's getting from the left and all that.
2: Hey, Marion. Well,
1: and I think, Marion, to that point as well, the fact that this is the commander of the army, not the IRGC, that's making this threat, there's a power struggle. Maybe they will end up fighting and killing each other off, so to speak, to give an opening for the Iranian people to step up. I'm with you. I hope that that's the path forward, but it's still, it's not in a great spot right now.
2: Yeah, let's continue on. Thanks, Marion. Don is calling with a similar idea. Don, go ahead.
16: Yeah, I wish President Trump would take a new look at this whole war. I think we're going at it the wrong way, in the sense that we need to, instead of attack them at their strengths, we need to look for their weakness. We need to make them off balance. In martial arts, you don't go after the guy's strongest points. You go after their weakest. You do a leg sweep. You do this or that. We need to look at new spots. Work at finding the leaders, locating them. They'll start popping their heads up pretty soon. But we need to attack them in the north, attack them in the south, keep them off balance. And then what happens is because right now they're calling the shots.
2: Yeah, it does Don, and I'm only cutting you off because we're just running low on time. It does feel like sometimes in these situations that we are not leading this fight, that we are, like you said, the ones on our back foot trying to handle what's happening in this moment, not the ones taking the lead here. If not, you wouldn't have the vibrato that they have to say these kind of things.
1: Well, and I think the most frustrating thing has been all the times when they've broken their promises and President Trump said, all right, now we're going to deal the death blow.
2: Yeah, and it doesn't happen.
1: We led from the beginning. This was a true show of American force like we've never seen before at the beginning of this. And then when it got to the negotiating factor, it's like we forgot the best tool we have, which is the American force that can really put them in a position where they have no other choice but to surrender. And that has just been kind of left to the wayside.
2: All right, let's quickly take Larry in Mississippi. Larry, you're running out of time. Let's go ahead.
17: Well, I just think that we try to fight a war with a Western attitude, and we don't want to destroy the general public in Iran, but the Muslims don't care a thing about their own people. And that's why it's going to take very radical action in order for us to stop this mess now once and for all.
2: Yeah, Larry, if we knew the war we were getting ourselves into, and I assume that we had good leadership that did understand that, I don't disagree with you that this is the kind of threat you're talking about here. People who are willing to sacrifice their own people and also weaponize citizens to do this kind of thing. Quickly, let's go to Tony in Texas. Tony, last call of the day. Go ahead.
18: Hey, man, here's my point. Number one, you're dealing with liars. When you put something out on the air that, oh, we're going to pay $30,000 to kill service, first of all, being a veteran and being a retired LEO, it's on your mind all the time. People hate you anyway.
1: Right.
18: But number one, you're going to trust a liar to pay you $30,000? How are you going to do that?
2: Yeah, Tony, I mean, these are people that are desperate. I think
1: there's the people that are the true believers that hear that and they're like, right, this is my cause in the Iranian infrastructure. And then there's the people that are so desperate because of economic dire straits. They're like,
2: we'll take the risk.
1: Could it hurt?
2: Yeah, take the risk, and hey, maybe I get my name up on a plaque in a museum. All right. Thank you all for joining us today. It's Monday. 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I want you to be a part of it today. That's at ACLJ.org. Thank you to everyone who called in today. We took a ton of calls. I like that. When you guys get engaged and want to call in, I mean, again, we took 12 calls. 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
26: Hello, it is Becky Brown, your host for today. 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And we also have Mark Cameron, who is a licensed marriage and family therapist. He is the head of HowWeLove.com. I don't know if that's the way you say it, though. 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
26: There you go. There you go. Mark, you know, we always are curious about what's on people's minds. And today I want to know what's on your mind.
27: Okay. Well, today I want to talk about how to reduce your butt. Now, I'm not talking about body parts here. I'm talking about the word butt. Have you ever noticed that when a person uses the word butt right after you shared something, it can feel invalidating, right? I hear you, but I understand, but. What happens to everything that that person said right before that? It's like it disappears. Mm. Now, recently, I was having a conversation with someone, and she stopped me and she said, "You just butted me," and it took me a moment to figure out what she was saying, but she was totally right. I said "yeah, but" in the middle of what she had said, and so I technically acknowledged what she said, but I didn't really consider it. And "but" often feels like a dismissal. Because what we really mean when we say it is like, "Yeah, I heard what you said, but let me tell you why my thought is better or why my thought is right." And so if you're on the receiving end of that, that can feel so invalidating. Now, this one, it does hit close to home for me because growing up, I was the youngest. And so I felt like I had the smallest voice in the household. And whenever I would say things, sometimes it felt like it was met with ridicule. Cause I mean, sometimes as a little kid, you say things and people laugh at you or you just have the smallest voice in the house. And so that has stuck with me and subconsciously. And now even today, I don't like it when somebody says, "but," especially my wife. Yet here's the humbling part. As much as I don't like hearing "but," I have found that I use the word a lot myself. So apparently I'm sensitive to other people's butts, but I'm not nearly aware of my own butt. So I've been consciously trying to correct myself. This is how I'm becoming aware that I say it so often, but it's so hard because it's so automatic, because this is the language that I've learned. But what I've discovered is there's two things. Well, the first thing is you can just simply put a period between the two thoughts and just remove the but completely. I hear you, period. I can understand why that hurt, period. I can see why you experienced it that way, period. I can let what the other person said land, consider it, and then share my thought. The other thing that you can do, too, is you can also just string that together and replace the but with an and. I hear you, and can I share with you how I saw it? Now, it's a small little change, but it completely changes how the other person experiences, because but often feels like a subtraction, while and can feel like an addition. And that's really what's important in relationships, because most of our arguments aren't really about what's happening. It's about how we're experiencing what other people are saying. Do we feel heard, understood, and valued? And when two people feel valued, you feel more receptive to what the other person's saying. So here's my challenge for this week. Pay attention to your but. Notice how often you say it, especially when someone's expressing a feeling, a hurt, or a perspective you don't agree with. And before you say, yeah, but, just try stopping at yeah and put a period there and see if you can reduce your but, just like
0: that. I love that. I love the whole idea. And I love that even though we're going to a break, you can call us at 1-800-229-3000. I was going to say, but you could still call us. But see, I already learned
27: and
0: just what you said. Call us with your questions, your problems, and your buts.
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0: Welcome back. We are going to be taking your calls for a couple of hours, 1-800-229-3000. We also want to let you know about the Hope Together conference that is going to happen October 1 through 3 in Dallas, actually in Allen, Texas, which is right outside of Dallas. But this conference is part of the Hope for the Heart ministry that we partner with. And I'm going to be speaking there on life recovery. 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One person said, I appreciated that Hope Together, that it's more than inspiration. It's also practical tools that you can use as you minister, helping people through marital issues, addiction, and so much more. If you are in ministry, you can join us in person or online. And if you go to hopetogether.com, use the code NLM20, you'll receive 20% off on the registration fee. But we hope that this will encourage you to continue to grow in your ministry. And speaking of growing, I want us to grow our list of callers. And right now we're going to take the call from Beth, who is calling us from South Carolina. Sorry, I won't confuse the two. She watches us on YouTube. You can watch us there too. And if you are watching us on YouTube right now, I would encourage you to hit the like and subscribe button. It helps get the word out about New Life. But enough about us, Beth. How about you? How are you today and how can we help you?
7: I am doing good, Becky. It's good to hear your voice. I have been really wanting to get healing from people pleasing, and your show has helped me so much. And I really want to find out. I grew up, I was the youngest in the family, and of course, you know, as Mark Cameron was just saying, you don't get heard, and so you just keep your mouth shut. And then my mother used to tell me all the time, do not make enemies. Well, I have a hard time when I have enemies, and I feel like, you know, if I hurt somebody's feelings or I dwell on it, what could I do to make it better? And I really want some help with that. And, you know, I have a friend right now that I do not want to be friends with anymore. Hmm. And I don't know how to walk away from it.
0: Such a good question. I think they can. I appreciate being the, I'm also the youngest in the family. I don't know if you are too, JJ, are you?
8: I am also the youngest.
27: Oh, man, look at this.
0: All the babies rule the world.
8: That's right.
0: Well,
8: we're going to rise up.
0: Yeah, JJ, how can we help Beth? I mean, this is a common problem. People pleasing is an issue.
8: It is, Beth. And so obviously you're not alone. And we really appreciate you calling, asking this question, because the truth is there are thousands upon thousands of other listeners who are dealing with the exact same thing, who are struggling with this idea of how do I not live in this people-pleasing mode where I'm constantly trying to live out this edict from my mom to not make enemies, which, okay, so on the surface, that's a good way to live, to not make enemies, but...
7: Yeah, we do make enemies.
0: Oh, we lost you for a minute there, JJ. Mark, maybe you can pick up from the butt.
27: I'll just jump in from the butt, even though I didn't say butt. By the way, JJ said that just for everybody's clarification here. Yes, as JJ was saying, Beth, there's so many people who are dealing with this, and as you may know or be familiar with, I look into attachment patterns and I help people understand them. And people pleasing is an attachment pattern. And we learn that from the messages that we get growing up. And you heard this message from your mom, do not make enemies. And I'm sure even though that was one message that you heard from your mom, there was probably a whole lot of other modeling that you got too about not wanting to rock the boat or upset others. Is that true?
7: Exactly. Yes.
27: Mm-hmm. Yeah.
7: So, how do I overcome this?
27: Right. So you've been conditioned to be this way. And so what we need to do is we need to learn to recondition. We need to learn to see that while it is good to not make enemies, sometimes we will have people who go against us, or because people just have different thoughts, different opinions at times, want to do different things. And then sometimes people hurt us. Sometimes that happens intentionally. Sometimes that happens not intentionally. And there are going to be times that we need to set boundaries with folks. And people pleasers have a very hard time setting boundaries because usually they want to focus on niceness. Now, what's happening with your friend so that I can be very practical with you and give you some guidance for this particular situation? What's going on with this person?
7: Well, to tell you the truth, she made a real racist comment, and it's been a long time ago, and I tried to nicely confront her about it, and she just, I don't know, the way that she called me three times to try to prove that she was not racist, and every statement that she made was still so racist. And I'm like, I don't want to ever see her again. I don't want to have anything to do with her. And so I send out Bible verses to about 20 people every day. They've usually asked me to send them to them. And I've continued to send her Bible verses, but I haven't been talking to her. And she's been responding with a little devotion about friendship. And I'm like, I don't really want to ever see her again. She's just not my type of person. Mm-hmm. And so I'm like, no, I do not want to have anything to do with her. So I would like to step away. And I'm trying to do that. My daughter tells me, don't tell her you don't want her to be a friend. Just hope that it'll go away. Mm-hmm. And I'm like, okay. So that's where I am right now.
27: Well, thanks for explaining that. You probably heard this saying before, hope is not a plan. I don't know if you've ever heard that before, but if you're just going to hope that it goes away, it might not really happen. And so plans work intentionally. So I think it sounds to me you're sending a little bit of a confusing message here, because you're saying, I don't want to be friends with her. I don't want to talk to her, but I'm going to send you Bible verses every day. And so that's a little bit confusing to somebody, because they're having communication go one way, but if they're trying to reach out to you the other way and there's this block, they can wonder, well, what's going on? Now, of course, you have every right to limit the interactions that you have with this person. Of course you do. Some people we just get along with better than we do others. But whenever we have rupture, I just used the butt there, by the way, I just caught myself. Whenever we have rupture, we should try and repair. And so it sounds like this is a Christian sister of yours. And so I would try the repair route still. Even if you want to limit your relationship with her, I would try, and it sounds like you've tried to talk with her about it. Sometimes the repair route is, listen, we just have a difference of opinion upon this. Can we still be friends in other areas and not talk about this one issue? Or you could say to her, this really hurts me, and I love you, and I care about you in Christ. I just need some time to process this, because it still really hurts. And this is how we can interact. I can send you, I'm happy to send you Bible verses, because I still care about you as a Christian sister. And if you'd like me to do that on my distribution list, I'm happy to do that with others. I just want to make you aware of what's going on inside of me. What pleasers need to do is pleasers need to learn to confront others. Usually they're very scared of confrontation because they're scared of people being upset at them. But there's going to be times in life that people are going to be upset at you for setting boundaries or expressing your opinions that are different to theirs. And so it's learning to build a tolerance to that. And as you build a tolerance to that, you will learn to grow out of being a people pleaser. Does that make sense?
26: JJ? I think JJ's back too, so.
8: I sure hope so. Can you guys hear me now?
27: We can.
8: Okay, good. Hopefully I don't freeze again. I don't know what happened. I had to disconnect and reconnect, but we're back on. So, Beth, I apologize for all of the technical issues. You know, I agree with Mark. It's going to be important that you're able to communicate why there's a disruption in the relationship. And I think if I heard correctly, you initially confronted her. She made a racist comment, you confronted her, but then she continues to do so. Is that correct? Did I hear that right?
7: She tried to explain that she was not racist, but every bit of her explanation just led me to believe that she really was. I mean, the comment she made was so racist. Mm-hmm. So anyway, I talked to my daughter about it, and she says, you know, just let it ease out, and you don't have to be friends with her, but don't confront her anymore. But I really, like y'all said, and like my daughter said, it really hurt me what she said, and I have not expressed that.
8: And that's I what really, needs to be addressed, really, Beth. That's what needs to be addressed.
7: Like you
8: is.
7: Said, I need time to process it.
8: I
7: need time to heal.
8: You know, and Beth, when I'm sorry, go ahead.
7: And what you said about processing was so true. I need that time. And I want to be friends, but
8: not under the current circumstances, not under the current arrangement. You want to change the arrangement of the friendship, and that's okay. You're well within your rights, if you will, as a friend to change, but you want to communicate that change. So I'm going to share a little story real quick. So when I was first starting out in private practice, I was working toward licensure, and so I had to meet with a licensed supervisor to go over my cases until I got to full licensure. And so every week I would drive to downtown Orlando to meet with my licensed supervisor. And I would be late. I would be about 10 minutes late to that appointment almost every single week. And I would call on I-4 on my way down. Hey, I'm running late. And he was gracious and gracious and gracious. And finally he said, JJ, what's this about? Why are you always like about 10 minutes late? And I said, I don't know. It's kind of a chronic thing. I don't know why, but I tend to run late to a lot of things. He said, well, I really need you to try and be here on time. Well, it didn't change. And so finally he just sits me down and says, listen, I care about you and I care about our relationship. And when you show up late week after week after week, what it communicates to me is that you don't care about this time. And I start to get angry with you. And I don't want to be angry with you because I like you. I don't want to be angry with you, but it's changing the way I feel about you. And so something has to change there. So it was this very kind way of confronting me. You know, he didn't chastise me. He didn't tell me I'm a terrible person. He simply opened the door for me to see how my actions were impacting him and what I was inadvertently communicating to him. And so I think if you can use that address, that position, that approach with your friend, where she starts to see the impact of her words on you, that may help her to wake up to what it is that she's actually saying and perhaps even what she's actually believing. So a couple of resources I would encourage you. There's a book called When People Are Big and God is Small by Ed Welch. I would highly recommend you pick that up.
7: Yes, I'll read that.
8: Oh, you have? Fantastic. Read it and read it again, right? We have to keep reading it.
7: Yeah.
8: And then the other thing I want to just jump in real quick with is I love what your mom said about don't make enemies, but what we don't want to do is reinterpret that as don't have enemies, because two things. Number one, Jesus said, love your enemies. Well, I can't love my enemies if I don't have any. Sometimes someone, and Romans tells us, as much as it is up to you, live at peace with all people. So there's some part of it that's not up to us. So we just want to keep that in mind so we're not taking on more responsibility than God has given us.
26: I love that, JJ. And Beth, you've helped a lot of us young children who have aged well, but we keep some of those same messages going in our heads. No buts about it. We won't continue to say that the rest of the show, I promise you. But thank you, Beth, for calling. We've got some more calls coming up. If you have a challenge in your life, you know, New Life's been helping people for almost 40 years. We're not stopping. You can call us today, 1-800-229-3000. You can even say, I'm calling for a friend, you know, but I have a question. Call us after the break.
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26: Welcome back. I just want to give a shout out for our upcoming Intimacy and Marriage Intensive. It's going to be September 25, 26 in Dallas. JJ and I are both speakers, as well as Laura Manja McDonald. And JJ, real quick, how does the Intimacy and Marriage help couples?
8: Well, it helps them to identify what their core patterns are. It's those ways that we relate that we learned in childhood when we were either the oldest, the middle, or the younger child, and we learned how to do relationships. We weren't aware that that's what was happening.
26: Yeah.
8: But that's what was happening. And then it gets repeated in our adult relationships, and especially in our couplings, in our marriages, our engagements, our dating relationships. We repeat those same core patterns. And then our partner has their own core pattern. And the way those two core patterns butt up against each other. Sorry, I had to use butt one more time. But the way that they tend to clash with one another. And so, you know, no matter where an argument starts, it always ends up in the same place. Mm-hmm. That's a evidence of a core pattern. And so what the workshop does is it helps us identify those core patterns and then allows us to shift to core values. And the core values stem from the way that God connects with us, the way that God relates to us, then helps us, as Mark would say, to earn a secure connection with others.
26: That's right. We have helped so many couples. We can help you, no matter if you are just needing a checkup, you know, to make your marriage the best that it can be, or if you're miserably married, you need to do something drastic. We've helped every type of couple, and we can help you too. Call us, or you can go to newlife.com. There's an early bird discount up until September 11th, but don't wait till September 11th. Register today. Now we are going to go to the calls. We're going to talk with Bill, who's calling us from Harpers Valley, West Virginia, listens on Pure Radio. Hello, Bill. I'm glad you called. How can we help you today?
1: I just want to relate a statement concerning a miracle within my life and my wife's timing and such things. What happened was my wife and I had two children. We was thinking about having a third. We had two girls and I wanted a boy. And so she said, okay, one more. She said, ain't you laying on the table and going through all that, but I'll do it. One more. So she gets pregnant. Then she like 7 months into her pregnancy, and she calls me at work and says, look, I'm on the floor. I can't get up. She said, I got an ambulance on the way. She said, lose your mind. Just come to the hospital. So I go to the hospital, find out my wife's got ovarian cancer. So she was alerted by this baby that she had, or she probably never would have known it. So she was given the option, which, of course, nowadays everybody jumps on that, but we're pro-life, love the Lord. And she said, well, we're going to, you know, you got an option, carry the baby full term or as long as you can. I'll take the cyst off your ovaries, and we'll see if we can save both the mom and the baby. Well, 8 months into the pregnancy, she had to have something done. So she goes in, the doctor cuts her from her rib cage down to there and moves the baby aside, takes a cyst off of her ovaries, puts the baby back, puts 178 staples in her belly, and she carried my daughter full term. Mm. My daughter walked across the stage at WVU with a bachelor's degree an equestrian major. She rode horses on the equestrian team. And that's our statement saying yes to keeping life and not having abortions and all that nasty crap, because we were blessed, and my daughter blessed us, alerting my wife, and I got them both.
26: Oh, I love that, Bill. That's amazing. It's amazing in those desperate times. And you can look back and see God's faithfulness in that. It's really overwhelming what you have shared.
1: Do you know that when her doctor came out of

0: But Rachel, hold your question, because you hear that music that always interrupts us just every now and again. But we will be back after this break. You know, just like Bill's call, we have to recognize where God has worked in our lives. And sometimes we don't have a nice, neat answer. We don't experience that kind of a miracle. But there are so many ways that God blesses us with his faithfulness. Even in the difficult times, he blesses us with faithful connections with people who can help us walk through the journey. New Life has been a faithful companion for many of you for many years, and we are grateful to walk alongside, offer the help and the hope that you need in your lives. I would encourage you, if you believe in what we're doing, help us do what we're doing. You can give today. You can go to newlife.com. We'll be right back after this.
1: Foundations of Freedom, a look at America's founding principles and the leaders who shaped our nation.
2: When George Washington accepted command of the Continental Army, Americans were fighting a king and determined not to replace one form of unchecked power with another. Washington understood the difference between authority and ownership. In 1775, he declared, "When we assume the soldier, we do not lay aside the citizen." Even as commander of America's army, Washington remembered that he remained one of the people and that the power entrusted to him was never his to keep. He did not fight to rule America. He fought so Americans could govern themselves. Washington's example gave the young nation something more than victory. It gave America a standard for leadership. Those who hold power must remain accountable to the people they serve. Because in a free nation, leadership is not ownership. It is a duty and a trust.
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0: 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We want to continue to help people find hope and a way forward in their life. We literally want them to find their new life, be transformed. We are saying thanks in advance because I know you want to be part of that. Right now, we're going to go back to the calls, and we're going to talk to Rachel, who's calling us from Olympia, Washington. She listens to us on the internet. Hi, Rachel. Thanks for waiting, and thanks for calling. How can we help you today?
6: Hi. Thank you. Can you hear me?
0: Yes, very good.
6: Okay. Thank you. Thank you. Okay. So my question is, how would I know if I need to find a different church, because I have romantic feelings for my pastor who is divorced and single. However, I've had the check-in with him about his availability in that aspect, and he said no. And I only did that because I thought the Holy Spirit was telling me something.

0: I wanted to, you know, confirm if it was, you know, happening to the both of us. However, I find myself in my interactions with him every weekend, kind of not knowing how to be kind and affectionate, because I don't want to cross a boundary. So I could guard my heart. I don't know if that makes sense.
1: Yeah, very good question, Rachel. Mark, how would you start?
2: Yeah, that's a really hard one, Rachel. It sounds like you go to this church because you enjoy this church, and most likely you enjoy listening to the pastor as well as looking at him, I'm sure, and interacting with him. It's a difficult one. I would say for you in a situation, to think about how can you, if it's not reciprocated, how can you move on without a longing for him? If you're finding that's hard, then you may have to take yourself out of the way of temptation. I don't think that there's necessarily a right or a wrong to this. Like, it's wrong for you to continue going to that church and you should find the right church. I think we need to think about sometimes, you know, what can we handle in any moment? What's our capacity levels? Can we continue going without hurting ourselves or hurting someone else? And if we can't do that, then sometimes we need to create a break for us to do that. Are there many other churches around you?
0: There are. However, this is a great church, and he is a good pastor. That's the reason why I started going to that new church. So it's, yeah, everything's fine, except that, you know, I have a hard time. Like the other day I said, you know, like he was right next to me, and I was talking to a friend about I was leaving, and I didn't say goodbye to him because it was just weird. I don't know.
1: Rachel, is it a big church, small church?
0: It is. I would say medium size. I wouldn't say it's like big, but.
1: Okay. Yeah. The reason, well, yeah. So here's something else, and I'll let JJ step in here too, but from one woman to another, we can develop feelings for people in authority. And if he has said no, he's not interested, it may be imperative for his ministry to stay away from relationships with people who are in the congregation. It's not personal. It's, you know, it's part of his own growth. And, you know, it can be a very big distraction for you in your own faith journey if you're distracted by this feeling of attraction towards him. It can also create some resentment towards him. Let's say in the future there is somebody that God brings into his life and it's not you. How are you going to feel then? And so I would encourage you to pray about it. I don't know if you've shared this with some of your friends about, you know, your feelings towards him, or has it just been with him? Okay. And what do they say?
0: I have. You know, they're supportive in that, you know, if that's what, you know, where he's at right now, that's where he's at. And that's fine. And I've read many of your books, probably not the new counselors that you have on the radio, because it's been a while. But, you know, it's just, I understand everything about boundaries and safe people and all that stuff. It's just managing my feelings. I've never really had to do that before in a conscious, healthy way.
2: Rachel, how long has it been since you had that conversation with him where you expressed your attraction to him and he held that boundary?
0: Probably 2 months.
2: 2 months. Okay, so now, because if you'd have said that was a couple of weeks, I would have said, okay, well, you know, sometimes it takes a little bit of time to process through a rejection or what can feel like a rejection. I'm sure JJ's got something amazing to say here, too. I think what I would say is sometimes that's attention. Sometimes we have a friend group and we're attracted to one person and they're not attracted to us. And we have to learn how do we manage that tension. So it's all about you know, what's your capacity levels? And if you start to, as Becky says, start to have resentment or start to have longing or start to have lust, that's when you want to think about, how do I take care of myself here, even though I really enjoy going to this church? And sometimes you may need to step away for a period of time to be able to reset your feelings.
1: Mm-hmm. JJ?
3: Well, of course I have amazing things to say, but then you guys said them all, you know.
2: Sorry.
3: No, that's quite all right. So, Rachel, I can say, as someone who has many times been interested in someone who didn't share the same feelings that I had for them, they didn't share those feelings for me. I do know what it's like to have to deal with that feeling of rejection. And then, and also, can I stay in relationship?
1: And we lost him again. I you know, the amazing things that JJ has to say. Rachel, I think we've given you some things to think about. I think the big part of it is also prayer. What is God telling you to do? We get calls a lot about changing churches. And there are seasons where we are led to a different church for lots of different reasons. And this may be one of them. I'm not saying it is, but I do think that until you have some clarity, it maybe distance yourself from those personal contacts with him, you know, for just a period of time. It's, you know, it's not like you're avoiding him or don't say hi to him or anything like that. It's literally just create some space and ask the Lord, what is it that you want from me? There will be some clarity. 2 months has gone by since you brought this up. And I think the fact that you're still asking is very good. But I also think you can incorporate some distance between you and any personal conversations with the pastor. I hope that's helpful. Any thoughts that you want to clarify with us, Rachel?
0: No, it's just that I recently started going to this church in January. So for God to want to, you know, move me to a different church or want me to move to a different church, I don't know. God knows, right?
1: He does.
0: It's too early. Yeah. But all right. No, that you helped. Yeah.
2: Good. Let me just add this too, Rachel. God gives us free will. There's only a few people in the Bible who I know that God has put together. That's Adam and Eve, and they were the only man and woman on earth. And then there was Mary and Joseph, and they were already together. And then there was Hosea and Gomer, and God wanted him to prophesy. And so, but he gives us free will. So I don't necessarily think there's a right or a wrong about these, about everything. Sometimes we just have free will, and we can go to this church, or we can go to that church, or we can choose to see if this person's interested in us, or we can choose to see if this person's interested in us too. So try not to overthink it either. But do ask, right, you know, God, what's the holiest thing to do in this moment? What's the best thing to do in this moment? Sometimes that's the better way to think about it rather than waiting to hear, like, am I getting an exact answer?
1: Right. And Rachel, it wouldn't matter if you were there for 10 years or for 2 months or since January. God has plans for you. Yeah. It may be at this church. It may be at another one. So I don't think there's a time limit. I do think that you have to be clear about what God is calling you to in ministry, in attending a church. Just continue to pray. We'll pray for you too. And we're so grateful that you've been listening since the old days of boundaries and, you know, all those kind of things. But I think it'll be great. We will be back after this break, including JJ.
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1: Welcome back. You know, I always like to keep you informed on the things that are happening. We've got an upcoming Everyman's Battle in Orange County, California, September 11th. 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We're also got a webinar coming up September 17th, From Addiction to Freedom, Biblical and Clinical Help for Lasting Recovery. 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You can always call us and find out. You know, we're going to be here for another hour taking calls, 1-800-229-3000. But right now we're going to talk to Sam, who's calling us from Ontario, Canada, listens to us on the internet. Thank you, Sam, for calling and for waiting. How can we help you today?
8: Oh, very good. So I'll start from the very beginning. So I'm 57 years old. I have a 11-year-old son who's the love of my life, isn't it? And I'm no longer with his mother. It's been years. We were never married. I was thinking of getting.
1: Oops, Sam. You dropped out. You were thinking of getting.
8: I was thinking of getting married. I went to Christian counselor, her and I, and for a while, and I did not know my son's mother had, we were dating, and then she had three other previous children from three different men, and I saw some red flags. There was a lot of control. There's a lot of anger in her life. She was, you know, from foster family. I come from an Italian family, very close-knit, affection, passionate. So I tried to work it out. It didn't work out. I said, listen, we were never together, and I've never had a girlfriend since my son, 11 years now. And my son periodically asks, Dad, are you going to have a girlfriend? I said, no, you're my primary, I love you and I want to take care of you. So I pleaded with my son's mother, only getting 30%. I said, my son's vocalizing. He wants more time, and I want more time with my son. So she refuses, and I said, listen, we need to do this. I want to spend time. There's been many times where my son would call and said, Mom, can I spend more time with Dad? And she, no, like literally hundreds of times over the years. So there's a lot of control there, and I know the word lightly, people, you know, the narcissistic person, and I've studied, and I believe she does have some traits of that. Just from listening and just from her combative with my mother, who's very godly and who's done utmost, and she would literally kick my mother out of the house. This is how the extreme this woman will go. 3 years ago, I spanked my son once. she calls the police, makes a big thing. And prior to that, she would call what we have here in Canada, the Children's Aid Support System. And she would just constantly, periodically. And meanwhile, she herself, and it's all has a list, a slew of abusing her three kids with, not constantly, but there's been, you know, fighting. They left the house. The three boys left the house at 14. They are now mid-20s, I guess, early mid-20s. And then the girl who's about 18 now who left the house at 14. So okay. I'm worried my son is going through all this. And, yeah, go ahead. You're gonna...
1: I was just going to say, Sam, when in the essence of time, and I want to give JJ and Mark some time to answer, what is the best way that we can help you now?
8: I need to know what the next step is. I can't deal with her now. She called the police again for just ridiculous things. And now I'm not seeing my son, so now I have to go to court. So this is an ongoing thing. This woman is trying to, as one of the, where I called before, one of the girls there on your panel, annihilate you. So I'm just at a crossroads. I don't know what to do with this woman because everything I would try to do, she would just be combative and just, just causing a lot of division.
1: It sounds like a lot of pain. JG? You're back?
3: Yeah.
1: What
3: yeah.
1: Would you say,
3: I hope I'm back. Hopefully I'm back for good this time. Who knows? It's just been one of those days. But Sam, thanks for calling. You know, I would say you've got to focus on your relationship with your son. There's nothing you can do to fix, change, or control your ex. Like, that's just not going to happen. She's made it clear that she is not open to your suggestions, your feedback at all. And so, as much as you can, focus on your relationship with your son. Certainly go through the court system to see if you can get the custody arrangement adjusted so you have more time with him. That's going to be important. But when you do have time with him, you focus on that relationship. And just like you said, like he's your priority. And you remind him that you are a safe place for him. And so even if legally you can't get anything changed until he's 18, you keep reminding him that you are a safe person in his life, that you are his priority, that he is your priority, excuse me. And so he knows that he has at least one safe place in the world to go to when things get rocky. Okay. And be available to him when he calls as much as you can. Obviously you can't control if his mom is forbidding him from talking to you or seeing you. But as much as you are able, you focus on that relationship. Clearly, she's not open to making any changes unless they are going to be court ordered. So that's the best route to go. I think as well, Sam, you know, you calling in, I think helps other people in the audience recognize this is why it's so important that you get to know someone before you enter into this kind of relationship, because when you have a child with someone, now you're having to interact with them for at least 18 years. And it can be really painful. And our hearts go out to you, Sam, for all the pain that you're now enduring because of choices made, years and years ago. So, thanks for calling.
1: Mark?
2: Yeah, Sam, this is a really difficult situation. And JJ saying, wish we could help you legally, but we can't here. But on the other side, outside of having a really good family court lawyer, is to learn to live at peace as much as you can, to model that for your son. He will figure out controlling behaviors and things like that. I mean, he's smart. He's 11 years old right now, it sounds like. And as he gets older, he'll learn to see it. And I think when he says to you he wants to spend more time, don't disparage his mom. Say something along the lines of, yeah, I love you and I care about you too. And I'm doing everything I can to try and get us to have more time together. I would allow him to lead in the details rather than talking about, your mom's not letting me see you and I don't know why she's doing this. It's just a really hard and a really difficult situation. And so in this, you're going to need to have a good support system too yourself. So having friends around, and I think critically having a therapist, if you're not in therapy right now, somebody just to help you process through this difficult and challenging situation. And that person, as it evolves and develops, that person can help give you good advice for those particular circumstances.
1: I love that. You know, we've referred to Romans 12:18 a couple of times in this program. If it is possible, as far as it depends on you, live at peace with everyone. It is not easy. That whole passage talks about don't be revengeful and don't repay evil for evil. It is hard when you are experience this pain, and there can be a better future for you, Sam, for your son, and maybe even for your ex-wife. I know that is real painful to hear, but we want to see transformation. We'll be praying for you. I want to encourage you to get with a therapist. Thank you, callers, but we've got some that are hanging on. Megan, Lamont, we'll get to you after this break, but we've got more. 1-800-229-3000. Thank you, Mark, and thank you, JJ. We are going to be back. No ifs, ands, or buts about it.
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0: You see, the proof of Christ's identity was not how good he looked, how smooth he talked, how great he might have sang, or how much he was liked. The proof of his deity was how much he helped. You know, somebody said, God doesn't love us because we're valuable. We're valuable because God loves us. And what we see here is Jesus didn't come for the perfect. Jesus didn't interview the man about how well he behaved the night before. Jesus didn't ask the man any questions about his spirituality, because the issue was not the sin or the illness in the man, but the greatness of the God that wanted to extend forgiveness and mercy. Your sin, your issue is never bigger than our God.
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19: With SRN News, I'm Bob Agnew in Washington. The White House is ordering a major reduction in military drills with a key ally. The president directing the military to substantially reduce the joint exercises with South Korea, an annual event. He says the drills send a hostile signal to North Korea. It also noted his relatively good relationship with the South Korean, or the North Korean dictator, I should say, Kim Jong-un. He also cited his frustration with South Korea for refusing to join in the U.S. war effort against Iran. The cleanup continues today on Hawaii's Big Island after a close brush with Hurricane Lala over the weekend. The storm did not make landfall nor cause any deaths. It is blamed for sweeping about 100 houses off of their foundations. Lala weakened to a tropical storm on Sunday. It has been slow going on Wall Street so far today. The Dow right now down by 248 points. This is SRN News.
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24: When George Washington accepted command of the Continental Army, Americans were fighting a king and determined not to replace one form of unchecked power with another. Washington understood the difference between authority and ownership. In 1775, he declared, "When we assume the soldier, we do not lay aside the citizen." Even as commander of America's army, Washington remembered that he remained one of the people and that the power entrusted to him was never his to keep. He did not fight to rule America. He fought so Americans could govern themselves. Washington's example gave the young nation something more than victory. It gave America a standard for leadership. Those who hold power must remain accountable to the people they serve, because in a free nation, leadership is not ownership. It is a duty and a trust.
28: The following program is sponsored by Athey Creek Church.
29: I love that Paul, who's an expert on the Old Testament scriptures, he's starting to quote the Old Testament scriptures fulfilled in Jesus Christ.
30: Pastor Brett Metter and the truth that transforms lives.
29: Paul's preaching the word and they glorify the word. It's the word, it's the word, it's the word. There's no secret. I just think people are hungry for the word of God. And that's what these guys say. They don't glorify Paul here. They glorify the word of the Lord. and as many as were ordained to eternal life believe. Don't you love that?

0: We've learned that the Apostle Paul, traditionally credited with authoring 13 epistles of the Bible, embarked on his first missionary journey with Barnabas in Acts chapter 13. And coming up, Pastor Brett Metter reflects on the passage, acknowledging the preparation, dedication, and application of Paul's bold preaching that make up our verse-by-verse study of today's Word.
1: The book of Acts, chapter 13, we start in verse 14. It says, "But when they departed from Perga, they came to Antioch in Pisidia, and went to the synagogue on the Sabbath day and sat down." Okay, now don't confuse this. This is a different Antioch. This Antioch is in Pisidia, much smaller, nothing like the other Antioch, which was one of the top three cities of the Roman Empire. So a different Antioch. Verse 15. "And after the reading of the law and the prophets, the rulers of the synagogue sent unto them, saying, 'You men and brethren, if you have any word of exhortation for the people, say on.' Then Paul stood up and, beckoning with his hand, said, 'Men of Israel, and ye that fear God, give audience.'" Now, this is the first time Paul is giving a sermon. They give him an opportunity to preach. One of the things you know about a church leader, if they're ready to preach or teach in season and out of season, Paul's just got an opportunity. The door is open. Does anybody have any word of exhortation for the people? Say it now. Or kind of like, say it now or forever hold your peace. And so guess what? Paul, he stands up and he's ready to roll. Why? Because he's truly that kind of a leader. Are you ready to give a word? Some of you are like, "Well, I'm not a leader in the church." Yeah, but you're a leader in your home. Mom and dad, to have a teaching ready to roll for your kids when you get that little downtime, that little moment where the kids are actually being still for 10 seconds, maybe that's the time to be ready to teach in season and out of season. So this is 14 years or so after Paul is saved and he's been studying and now he's ready to roll. And this is Paul's first sermon. So that's really the first section of his sermon. Let's take a look. The first section is preparation, verses 16 through 25. It says, "Then Paul stood up, beckoning with his hand, and said, 'Men of Israel, and ye that fear God, give audience. The God of this people of Israel chose our fathers and exalted the people when they dwelt as strangers in the land of Egypt, and with a high arm brought them out of it. And about the time of 40 years suffered he their manners in the wilderness. And when he had destroyed seven nations in the land of Canaan, he divided their land to them by lot. And after that, he gave unto them judges about the space of 450 years until Samuel the prophet. And afterward, they desired a king, and God gave unto them Saul, the son of Cis, the man of the tribe of Benjamin, by the space of 40 years. And when he had removed him, he raised up unto him David to be their king, whom also he gave testimony, and said, 'I have found David, the son of Jesse, a man after mine own heart, which shall fulfill all my will. Of this man's seed hath God, according to his purpose, raised unto Israel a Savior, Jesus.' When John had first preached before his coming the baptism of repentance to all the people of Israel, and as John fulfilled his course, he said, 'Whom think ye that I am? I am not he, not the Christ. But behold, there comes one after me whose shoes of his feet I am not worthy to loose.'" This first dissertation is history. Paul's going into sort of a preparation for his main point that he's going to try to hammer home with these guys. But he reminds them of Israel's history. By the way, does this remind you of someone else's sermon that we have? Stephen, yeah, in Acts chapter 7. Remember, he went through the whole history and even more exhaustive than Paul did here. But it's similar, and I've actually have a commentary in my library that said, one commentator says, Paul basically ripped off Stephen's rap, his sermon. Did he rip it off? Well, no, I don't think so. One of the things that I think is important to know, and some of you might say, well, I feel guilty if I'm sharing something that, you know, another pastor shared or Pastor Brett shared or something. There's a funny thing out there, and I think pastors, the bad side is there are pastors who plagiarize their sermons. They get them from sermoncentral.com or whatever and basically copy other guys' sermons, which is really not good. That's bad. So there's that side. But there is another side I want to remind you of, and that is, do you remember what Paul said in 2 Timothy chapter 2 when he was talking to Timothy about, here's how you minister, Timothy. 2 Timothy chapter 2, verse 2, he said, "And the things that you've heard me speak among many witnesses, the same commit thou to faithful men who shall be able to teach others also." In other words, Paul gave Timothy license to say, the stuff you've heard me say, that's what I want you to say. So, you know, if you ever use me or another pastor or similar things to preach to other people, I think we have certain license to do that. And by the way, one of the big pitfalls of this is young pastors who feel the need to come up with something new. You got to come up with something new, something fresh. And what happens when they do that? It moves into some real wacko teaching pretty quick. Like, if it's new, it's not true. And if it's true, it's not new. And these pastors, you know, there's ones that get up there and they say these really seemingly, you know, this amazing revelation that they've had about something or other. And all the congregation, oh, amazing, wow. And he even boasts about how, you know, I received this from the Lord, you know, and it's something new. Watch out for that. It's super dangerous. I kind of think just the good old fashioned teaching of the Bible, and you don't have to be quotable. I think these pastors, young pastors, have a real desire to be quotable and come up with something really new. I think there's a lot of bad teaching because of that. Let's stick to, like what Paul said, the things that you've heard me speak, that's what I want you to speak, Timothy, and speak that and entrust that to faithful men. So if a young guy from our church goes to his high school and has a Bible study with some of his buddies from high school, and he uses some sermon that I've preached or outline or, you know, but makes it his own. I think the key is to be yourself, just be who God has called you to be. But guess what? Hopefully I'm not saying anything that's that proprietary. Do you understand what I'm saying? Hopefully what I'm saying is actually repeatable by y'all. So you can say, that's not Brett's, that's actually the Bible. Because if it's Brett's, then it's probably wacko and you don't want to hear it. Does that make sense? I think there's this pressure when these pastors want to come up with new sermons and new topics and really amazing quotes and stuff like that. It's a pressure to actually go off the rails, and it's something we should be really careful about. You know, remember, Saul was there when Stephen preached that sermon. He was there consenting, remember? He heard the sermon, and I love it that Paul's first sermon sort of sounds like Stephen's first sermon. I think that's actually healthy, and I think that's wonderful. So, Paul's sermon's heard before, and I love it, the word of God doesn't go out void. When he's just sharing what the Old Testament says about the history of Israel, it's not going to fall on deaf ears. Paul can be assured that this is going to be a good word. So all that to say, when you teach or preach, if you're in Sunday school or a Bible study, stand on the shoulders, not plagiarize, but stand on the shoulders of the ones who've gone before us. I've seen this in some of my favorite Bible teachers. Maybe you know Chuck Smith. I remember listening to Chuck Smith when I was younger, and I thought, wow, what a great Bible teacher. And he was. And I loved it. It was like listening to your grandpa teach the Bible. It was awesome. But then I started reading J. Vernon McGee and Warren Wiersbe and G. Campbell Morgan, and I started realizing, oh, now I know where Chuck got a lot of his information. And really, there's nothing new under the sun. So the reason I say that is to take all the pressure off yourself. That's why I'm so thankful I grew up in a Bible teaching church where I took notes and listened, because those sermons resonate in my heart and mind. And fortunately, in those years, it was just Bible teaching. And I'm so thankful that I had shoulders to stand on in that way. Well, so number one, Paul's first section of a sermon, preparation. Second section is declaration in verse 26 through 37. It says, "Men and brethren, children of the stock of Abraham, and whosoever among you feareth God, to you is the word of this salvation sent." Remember, he's talking about, he already said who the salvation is from in verse 25, talking about the one that came after John the Baptist, who John the Baptist wasn't even worthy to loose the shoes. So we know who we're talking about, Jesus. He said, "I'm going to give you this salvation." Verse 27, "For they that dwell in Jerusalem and their rulers, because they knew him not, nor yet the voices of the prophets, which are read every Sabbath day, they have fulfilled them in condemning him." He's saying they were fulfilled when they crucified Jesus. Little did they know they were fulfilling Old Testament Hebrew Bible prophecy. And, verse 28, "And though they found no cause of death in him, yet desired they Pilate that he should be slain. And when they had fulfilled all that was written in him, they took him down from the tree," the cross, "and laid him in a sepulcher. But God raised him from the dead, and he was seen many days of them which came up with him from Galilee to Jerusalem, who are his witnesses unto the people. And we declare unto you glad tidings, how that the promise which was made unto the fathers. So this is Paul's declaration that Jesus is the Messiah, proven by his resurrection from the dead. Crucified, just like the Old Testament Hebrew Bible said, proof positive, because he mentions those people that saw him from Galilee. Do you remember, we're told, you know, in 1 Corinthians 15, verses 3 through 8, more than 500 people saw Jesus after he rose from the grave. So Paul's giving this argument that we all give. Hey, the reason you should believe in Jesus is he was proven to be the Messiah when they crucified him. But if that's not proof enough, he rose from the grave. That's proof. That he said he would raise up from the grave. And there were 500 eyewitnesses of that. That's what he's referring to here. Jesus had over 500. You know, I always marvel at that when people say, I don't think Jesus really rose from the grave, or, you know, he didn't really prove that. And how do you know? 500 eyewitnesses. If you were down at, you know, 7-Eleven and you see a guy in a green little Toyota, zoom up, and he's got a tattoo on his forehead and a mustache and a green shirt. And he runs in and holds up and you and three other people are in the 7-Eleven, and you see him, and he robs it, and he runs out. Well, then later the police catch him, and then he's in a court of law, and they want you to be an eyewitness at the court of law. So you get up there and you say, hey man, I saw him. He's the guy had this tattoo on his forehead. His Toyota was green, green shirt, had a mustache. Like, that's some pretty heavy evidence. You're like, okay, you're a good witness. But crazy, you got two more witnesses. What if you had another person? Well, he had a mustache and a tattoo on his head, and he had a green toy. Like, and that happened three times? That'd be a slam, open and shut case right there. That guy'd go to jail because of three witnesses. But Jesus had 500 witnesses. That's unheard of, and it's amazing that Jesus really did raise up from the dead. Christianity is not just a philosophy of ethics, though it involves these things. Essentially, Christianity is a proclamation, a declaration of the facts that concern what God has done through his son, Jesus. And Paul's approaching it from that angle. He's not philosophizing. We're going to see him do that later. You probably know where. He's going to be Mr. Philosophize, but that's not going to really do a lot of work. But here he's going to just say, man, here's the facts. And I love that here in Paul. So verse 33, God hath fulfilled the same unto us, their children, in that he hath raised up Jesus again, as it is also written in the second Psalm, thou art my son, this day have I begotten thee. And as concerning that he raised him up from the dead, now no more to return to corruption, to decay in the tomb, he said on this wise, I will give you the sure mercies of David. I love that Paul, who's an expert on the Old Testament scriptures, he's starting to quote the Old Testament scriptures fulfilled in Jesus Christ. By the way, I've heard Mormons misuse verse 33 here when it says that he hath raised up Jesus again. They try to use this because the Mormon faith believes that Jesus was a created being. They believe Jesus is not God, but he was created by God. Now, if you're a Mormon watching this and you say, I don't believe that, you need to do your own homework on Mormonism, because I'm amazed how many Mormons don't actually know some of their own doctrine, the doctrines and covenants and stuff like that. But this is Mormon doctrine. And they use this verse to kind of argue that Jesus was a created being. But you really can't take that from what Paul is saying here. Jesus is God. God became a man, lived among us, and died on the cross. God came. Emmanuel, God with us. So don't ever get duped by that. But Paul was saying, basically, he's not talking about being raised up in creation. That's what the Mormon faith says. He was raised up in creation. No. Paul's talking about raised up from the dead to resurrection. Paul's not talking about the womb. He's talking about the tomb. Okay? That's the difference if you're coming out of the Mormon faith, or if you're wondering about that, because you will hear that from time to time. Verse 35, he goes on and he says, wherefore, he saith also in another psalm, again, quoting the Old Testament, you love this, thou shalt not suffer thine Holy One to see corruption. That's the decay in the grave. That means of resurrection. So the resurrection is in the Old Testament, and he's pointing that out. For verse 36, for David, after he served his own generation by the will of God, fell on sleep and was laid to his fathers, he saw corruption. But he, Jesus, whom God raised again, saw no corruption. So be it known unto you, therefore, men and brethren, that through this man is preached unto you the forgiveness of sins. And by him, all that believe are justified from all things from which ye could not be justified by the law of Moses. This is Paul's declaration. Jesus rose from the grave. You say, well, big deal. What does that have to do with me? Because of that, forgiveness. For how much? All things. You'll be justified. All the things you've done, you'll be justified just as if you'd never sinned. That's the gospel. And that's what Paul's sharing here. And I just think it's so powerful. So that's Paul's first sermon. Starts with, you know, preparation, telling the backstory, the Old Testament, then the declaration of who Jesus is and what he did. And then now the final part of this sermon to verse 41 is Paul's application. Application, verse 40. Beware therefore lest that come upon you, which is spoken of in the prophets. Behold, you despisers, and wonder, and perish. For I work a work in your days, a work which ye shall in no wise believe, though a man declare it unto you. Again, he's quoting, by the way, from Habakkuk. Again, how many of you guys can quote from Habakkuk, you know, right now? Like, that's not a, Paul's an authority on the Old Testament. And he's saying, through this man has preached to you the forgiveness of sins. And, you know, we'll be justified, not like the law of Moses. And he's referring to the Old Testament for twice from the Psalms and now from Habakkuk. He quotes from to help apply this. And then verse 42. And when the Jews were gone out of the synagogue, the Gentiles, this is Paul's sermon's done now. When the Jews were gone out of the synagogue, the Gentiles besought that these words might be preached to them the next Sabbath. Now, when the congregation was broken up, many of the Jews and religious proselytes followed Paul and Barnabas, who, speaking to them, persuaded them to continue in the grace of God. Man, do you get a sense there was a hunger for the word? As Paul starts preaching it now, there's Gentiles saying, yeah, we want to hear more too. The Jews would not continue in the notion of grace. They would tend to fall back to the laws of the Old Testament and the rules. But these Gentiles, they're starving for truth like this. And so Paul, he's going to start applying that to the Gentile church in verse 44. And the next Sabbath day came also the whole city together to hear the word of God. But when the Jews saw the multitudes, they were filled with envy and spake against those things which were spoken by Paul, contradicting and blaspheming. Then Paul and Barnabas waxed bold and said, it was necessary that the word of God should first have been spoken to you, but seeing you put it from you and judge yourselves unworthy of everlasting life, lo, we turn to the Gentiles. For so hath the Lord commanded us, saying, I have set thee a light of the Gentiles, and thou shouldest be for salvation to the ends of the earth. If you recall, we quoted this from Isaiah chapter 49, verse 6, just a few weeks ago, that this is all fulfilling the Old Testament. The Jews would reject the gospel message largely, but the Gentiles would receive it with open arms, which is pretty cool. So Paul is a mighty weapon in the early church to bring the truth with a huge knowledge of the Old Testament. We're starting to see that applied kind of practically here. Well, verse 48, and when the Gentiles heard this, they were glad and glorified the word of the Lord, and as many as were ordained to eternal life believed. Paul's preaching the word, and they glorify the word. It's the word, it's the word, it's the word. There's no secret. There's no thing that we are doing that makes people love our church and all that stuff. I just think people are hungry for the word of God, and that's what these guys say. They don't glorify Paul here. They glorify the word of the Lord, and as many as were ordained to eternal life believe. Don't you love that? Pretty amazing. Notice the word ordained there, as many as were ordained. You might put in there those who believed. It does remind us of John 15:16, where Jesus said, you have not chosen me, but I have chosen you and have ordained you. So, you know, these guys are going to go and continue to share the word. Verse 49, before I move on real quick, though, Paul showed wisdom, by the way, and not trying to spend all of his efforts to win over the Jews at this point. Did you see him sort of dismiss them? The Jews, it says they're blaspheming and contradicting Paul. And so Paul says, well, I guess you guys don't want to have everlasting life. And then he just kind of leaves them. And then he goes over to the Gentiles. I think there's wisdom in that. You know, some of you are trying to beat yourself to death to try to convince people that don't want to believe. I feel like social media is one of those places where the trolls are out there, the atheist trolls, and they just want to get Christians to start typing. If they can get you to start typing, it's a win. They don't care what you're saying on social media. And I'm just shocked how many Christians just, I know their hearts are good. They're just trying to love. But I'm just going to say, I don't know too many people that accepted Christ by a little chat chain on some social media entry. Not a lot of people come to Christ that way, especially if you're a hardcore atheist coming from that. There's other ways I see atheists come to the Lord, but that's not really one of them. So I would say, be like Paul. Use his wisdom to not spend all of his time trying to persuade hardened hearers. He goes to the people that are actually listening and want to hear. Well, finishing up, verse 49, and the word of the Lord was published throughout all the region. Man, I love that. But the Jews stirred up the devout and honorable women and the chief men of the city and raised persecution against Paul and Barnabas and expelled them out of their coasts. Interesting, you know, that just because you're devout and honorable doesn't mean you're right. Did you see that? The devout and honorable women and men kicked Paul and Barnabas out. Just because you're honorable and devout doesn't mean you're right. Verse 51, but they shook off the dust of their feet against them and came to Iconium, sort of starting to make their way back toward, where they started in Antioch. So I wanted you to kind of get the sense this is in the northeastern Mediterranean Sea. Did you notice it says in verse 51, they shook off the dust of their feet? The idea, though, is not as much literal as much as saying, man, if you get rejected, shake it off, man. Go and find a place that will hear the good news of the gospel. So they shook the dust off their feet, went to Iconium, and the disciples were filled with joy and with the Holy Ghost. Even though they were persecuted, even though they were kicked out, there was still joy. And that's the result of the word of God. Amen? Amen.
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1: Lord, as we close up, I pray that you would help us to have boldness to preach the good news. Lord, would you put in all of us a fire to really be open to sharing the gospel wherever we can or the word of God. Be a church that really focuses on your word and not on a personality or not on a movement or anything like that, a ministry. We just want to focus on your word and glorify your word like they did here, Lord. And I pray for other churches to really get into your word and go verse by verse through the scripture and really glean much from your word. So we pray your blessing upon that. We commit our lives to you and pray that this would bring forth good fruit in our lives. This we pray in Jesus' name. Amen.
0: Amen. Pastor Brett Metter here on Today's Word. And that's all the time we have. Next time, Pastor Brett will share how the healing of the crippled beggar led Paul and Barnabas to be mistaken for gods, leading Paul to address the crowd of this misplaced worship.
1: You know, I love it if you realize what Paul's doing here. He's saying, you guys, the evidence is right there, the creation of the world. In fact, this is something the Bible speaks of over and over again. The psalmist, Psalm 19, the heavens declare the glory of God.
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0: times of Jesus Christ and a message titled Christ and His Creation. Now, this is a series about the real Jesus, who Jesus really is, not the Jesus of popular opinion, but the Jesus of the Bible, God Himself, who stepped into our world. And in this message, we're going to see that Jesus is also the creator of everything around us. You see, when we look at the world, we're really facing a choice. Either everything came from random accidents, or it came from a designer. And the evidence we see in creation points us straight to Jesus Christ. So today, Pastor Jack teaches that creation itself testifies to God, not of evolution. From the stars in space to a single blade of grass, the design we see all around us points towards a creator behind it all. Before we get into the message, I had a chance to sit down with Pastor Jack and talk about it with him. So let's get into that. The Life and Times of Jesus Christ, that's our series that we're in. And Pastor Jack, I got to say it, I'm lucky enough to have you in the studio with me today. We're doing Christ and His Creation. That's the name of today's particular message. I find it interesting you bring up the woodpecker. I had an opportunity to sit and watch a woodpecker on a tree in my yard. And you bring up its tongue wraps around its brain exactly 8 times. Exactly. 7 times it dies. And 9 times, there's no room. God is very specific, isn't he? He really is.
1: I mean, I hope there's some atheists listening right now. Probably not. Yeah. But wouldn't it be great if they just listened to what you just said a moment ago? At what point does a woodpecker drive his face into a tree and kills himself and then winds up evolving quick enough to try it again, knowing, you know, I'll do it one more time again? That's ridiculous, friends.
0: Yeah.
1: By the way, all of creation declares and screams, technology screams the existence of God. And that's just one of those things where Christ is on display in creation. Now, granted, we live in a fallen world. That's how you and I know that when the lion runs across the landscape and consumes, a gazelle, you internally know that something's wrong with that. And good for you, because there is something wrong with that. That's a fallen world, but God didn't make it that way originally. And so we not only see his creative acts of love and genius, but we also can agree with God that we can also see the scars and the death of what a fallen world looks like. So, yeah, Christ and his creation, that includes you and I. And I don't know when the last time all of our listeners have had a chance to go outside or take a look around, but, you know, what led me to talk about that woodpecker was just doing what you did, Davey. I just looked out into my backyard, and it inspired me to make that comment in the message that here's this woodpecker, and I began to look it up. And I love that. Go look up, friends, whales or hummingbirds. Go look up clouds, and you'll be hard-pressed to get any other answer than it's a miracle by the hand of God.
0: All right, continuing with the life and times of Jesus Christ and Christ and his creation. Here we go.
2: Colossians chapter 2, verse 9, where there in the Bible it says that for in Christ all the fullness of the Godhead dwells in bodily form. Boy, what a statement of his deity, isn't it? That all the fullness of the Godhead, the word can be translated effulgence. All of the representation of God. Remember, the Bible says that God is one. Hear, O Israel, chapter 6 of the book of Deuteronomy. The Lord our God is one Lord. Well, why is it in Christendom is it taught that there's the Father, Son, Holy Spirit, the Trinity? Well, it's biblical for one thing, and the future study of that is following in our series, our 16-part series on the life and times of Christ. Today we are looking at Part 6 of Christ and his creation. And the reason why is because creation is attributed to God, of course. It's either God or what? Evolution. We're going to look real close with just the short time that we have together to look at the evidence for both. And as we get into the study this morning, I'm going to give you quotes from non-Christians. Did you hear what I said? I'm going to give you quotes from non-Christians regarding creation and evolution. But you cannot escape that debate or that topic when addressing Christ and his creation, because it demands that we, the created or the evolved, depends on who you are this morning, it demands of us to think and to think critically. Now, this is a whole nother topic, but do you realize, and you probably don't, that, I'm going to venture to say in the last 20 to 30 years, we have not been taught to think critically. Do you know what I mean? I don't mean be critical of people. I'm talking about critical thinkers. Huh? No, critical thinkers like the father of astronomy, Kepler. Critical thinkers like, some guy by the name of Sir Isaac Newton. Who both these great giants of science said, I believe in God the Creator and Jesus Christ his Son, who came and died for man's sin. Isaac Newton believed that God created. In fact, there's a great story about Newton's life. And I don't remember the name of the device, but you've seen them in science class. When Newton was talking about the solar system and all, he built this little model. And you've seen it. Now you wind them up and you let them go, and you see the Earth as the engine or as the motor unwinds. The Earth is going around the sun, and the planets are moving around the sun, and it's a beautiful little model. I forget, a cyclodron or something like this. I can't remember anyway. Newton invented that cool little toy to put into perspective what God was showing him in his heart. Well, while Newton did that, his apprentice, who was an evolutionist and Newton a creationist, fell asleep. He was sleeping. And when Newton got done, Newton went to bed. Well, the young man woke up and he saw this wonderful device, wound it up, and there it is going on its axis and doing its thing. And immediately things began to click, and he woke up Newton and he said, look at this. This is wonderful. Where did it come from? And Newton said, it just appeared. It just generated itself, and there it is. And the man said to Newton, do you take me to be a fool? And Newton said, the words are yours. The man mocked his own belief because he knew by what he was looking at that it demanded an engineer and a designer. Are you with me? Doesn't take an Einstein or a Newton to figure that one out. That Newton projected something into the tangible world of that which is true in the world that we do not easily see. So much so that when an unbeliever looked at it, his own premise or basis of belief was shattered out of his own mouth. This morning we're talking about Christ and his creation. And if you are a believer, that is a Bible-believing Christian or not, I want both of you, both sides of you, to listen carefully and weigh the evidence yourself. Now, we need to understand that as we look at this, it's always going to be a topic that is going to cause debate. And it has to. You want to know why? This is the fundamental reason why there will always be a great debate, no matter how much evidence is unearthed regarding and supporting the creation model view. No matter how much the Hubble telescope disproves evolution, no matter how much modern technology dismantles the evolutionary belief, because that's exactly what it's doing, there will always be a debate, because to introduce the concept of God into someone's thinking is to immediately go against their conscience in light of responsibility. If God becomes true in a man's thinking, then his actions are answerable. He will have to give an account for what he does. If evolution's true, then we can live like an animal and die like one too, because there is no accountability. Are you with me? In fact, sociologically, the evolutionary theory and the humanistic existential belief system of our recent world that you and I live in, referred to now in these days as situational ethics. In fact, it's all summed up in a Bible, a bumper sticker. If it feels good, do it. That's humanistic existentialism. It's look out for number one, which is who? You. Or not in my case, it's me. And if I have to crawl over your face and up your back and dismantle your character to get to the top, it's the survival of the fittest. And surely you would do that to me, because we are but yet just animals. We have crawled out of the primordial goo through the zoo to now you, which, if I'm an evolutionist, I would say is true. But it's in fact false. It's very important to realize that this morning you are either an evolutionist or you're a creationist. You can be a creationist without being a Christian. This is one of the problems in the world today. There are many scientists who have not yet come to the saving knowledge of Jesus Christ and trust in the Bible, but they also no longer hold to the evolutionary theory of Darwinianism. They know that the sciences that exist disprove evolution, but they're not Christians. They are called creationists. And there are more running around in the scientific community than there has been in the last 100 years. Very interesting. I am going to give you quotes today of men who are not Christians, who I think will provoke your thinking. But we are going to look at four areas that need to get our attention. Before we do that, the Bible declares bluntly, as we see in a moment, that God created. It just makes the blanket statement. But let's consider this. When Paul the Apostle came to a group of great thinkers, in fact, the intelligentsia of the day was rooted in this area of Greece, Paul came to them, and as he was approaching, he couldn't deny their passion to worship. By the way, that's true in every culture, in every land, everywhere. Man worships. He may worship intellect, he may worship fun, he may worship pleasure, he may worship whatever, gods or a god. But every human being worships. As Paul came into the area, he says in Acts chapter 17, verse 23, he says, "For as I was passing through your city and considering the object of your worship, I even found an altar with this inscription to it, quote, to the unknown God." Now, Paul, being the brilliant evangelist that he was, used that as an opportunity just like you would. He says, "Therefore, the one whom you worship without knowing, it is him I proclaim to you." Oh, cool. Thanks, Paul. Tell us all about him, because we don't know him. So tell us. What an open door, huh? He says, yeah, okay. He is the God who made the world and everything in it. Since he is Lord of heaven and earth, he doesn't dwell in temples made with hands. What an open door. He can create this God that he's speaking of, because they're wide open. He doesn't dwell in temples made with hands or in the earth, as though he would need anything. Nor is he worshipped by men's hands. Since he gives to all life and breath and everything that we have, and he has made from one blood. Isn't that an interesting word these days in technology? From one source of blood. We know this to be true now in technology, that we've all come from one woman. This is a scientific fact. That's so cool. I love advancements in technology. That we've come from one blood of all the men who dwell on the face of the earth, and has determined their pre-appointed times, that is their longevity, and their boundaries of their dwellings. I find it interesting. In fact, if you can find one, buy it. It'd be a collector's item. A globe of pre-1990. If you find a globe that was made before 1990, your globe has got the geographical or the political boundaries of the Soviet Union. Now when you buy a globe, it's Russia. And probably next year it's going to be different again. God says in the Bible, I've pre-appointed all of these boundaries of nations and the people who dwell in them. In other words, there's no accident to God. God is not an accident, listen carefully, nor does he sanction accidents. What might look like an accident to you, God is using. God is redeeming. What looks like a disaster to you, by the way, you don't have to be a genius to know this, every accident produces a disaster. When you have an accident, if a 747 flies headlong into the ocean, it doesn't turn into a submarine, though it may be submerged. If you could crash enough aircraft into the ocean, it will never become a submarine. Why? Because accidents always ruin. Very important. Because the evolutionary theory demands that we came about through a collection of accidents, of perpetuity related, somehow unrelated ideas and thoughts and mechanisms and mechanics, and presto, we've come to be who we are through random events. It's insane, but it's believed.
3: 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And now, let's get back to today's message. Once again, here's Pastor Jack.
2: It has been said, and we'll look at our first point in a moment, it has been said that there are two Bibles. And I like this saying, so some of you, calm down. There's only one Bible. But it's been said that there are two. And it's been said, because of Romans chapter 1, verse 18, it begins there and it says in the Bible that all of God's created powers and His authority and His Godhood is revealed in the very things that He has made, whatever those things may be, so that they are without excuse. You know the little man running around in South America in the jungles that we have not yet discovered? Do you know, according to the Bible, Romans chapter 1, even if a missionary doesn't reach that man, God in His fairness and in His wisdom will reach out to that little guy running around in the jungles? And He will reveal Himself to that little man somehow. He says that creation is without excuse. So that all of us stand before God, having had the opportunity to know Him. But it goes on to say in Romans chapter 1, there are those who, knowing God exists, and that internal witness of that truth, turn their back on Him and begin to worship and serve the creation rather than the Creator who is blessed forever. Who changed the glory of God into creeping things, four-footed things, and flying things. Evolution mentioned, or the pagan belief of it in Romans chapter 1. And then in verse 22, Paul says, professing themselves to be wise in these things, they have in fact become fools. The two Bibles, one is written here on your lap, bound in leather. The other is the universe that is both around us and outside the walls of this church. What do you mean? Meaning that you could go outside, and if you are intellectually honest, you can pluck a leaf off of a liquid amber tree that's out front here and put it under the scrutiny of an electron microscope and find data so vast and so mind-boggling, technology so fantastic, that it's greater than the technology used to put the shuttle up into space and, in fact, even build it. It's a technology more advanced than a blade of grass that man cannot produce it. Yet we can produce atomic watches that we have on our wrists. And nobody would ever say that a watch arose by spontaneous chances. And yet the very creature who stands at the precipice of decision, the human, has been duped into an idea that evolution is in fact scientific. When today, in the advancement of modern sciences, that science itself is saying, as you'll see, that Darwinism and evolution is bunk. It's amazing. It's exciting. Look with me at our first delve into this, Christ and His creation, and that is the creation testifies of God. Listen, creation has to testify of something. Does it testify of evolution, or does it testify of God? Well, let's take a look and see. The first thing that we see is that the Bible presumes a special creation. You ought to write down special creation. You're going to hear it a lot in the future. The Bible presumes. What do I mean by that? First of all, Genesis chapter 1, verse 1. My friend, if you can get past the first verse of the Bible, it's downhill from there on. In the beginning, God created the heavens and the earth. Doesn't apologize for it. Doesn't put its tongue in its cheek about it. States it as a fact. In the beginning, that is of the material universe, God created the heavens and the earth. Don't ask me to explain it. We don't know how. We can't. When it says God, it is Elohim. El, God, Him, plural. A singular plurality. That's, by the way, a hint concerning who the Creator is. In the beginning, God, who is a singular plurality, go figure in the Hebrew language, whoever He is, He's one, but there's a plurality of it. That God, who's one, is both Father, Son, and Holy Spirit. God is one. So the Bible declares. God created the heavens and the earth. No apology. States it as a fact. In fact, the ancient world assumes this to be true. It doesn't matter what culture you go into. If it's not the Hebrew or the Oriental custom of that realm, if you go into places far removed from the cradle of civilization, that area of the Middle East, and you go to the extenuating areas of the world, and you look at those ancient cultures, they believed in God or gods having created. And so the Bible presumes a special creation. In Isaiah chapter 40, verse 28, he says, "Do you not know, have you not heard, that the Lord is the everlasting God? He is the creator of the ends of the earth, and he will not grow tired or weary, and his understanding you cannot fathom." I like that. Well, I want a God I can handle. Well, then go think of some cult God that you can handle. Because the Bible says about the God of the Bible, he's past finding out. What a challenge to us. Concerning creation, it's either evolution, a series of accidents that has brought you here today, or it is what is called special creation, where there is an advanced design engineer. If you don't want to call him God, just for argument's sake, can you just think right now and write it down any way you want? Designer, engineer, planner. Because there's nothing that you can point to in this world that is void of a designer. Nothing.
0: 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Thanks for spending time with us today. You know, this message is part of Pastor Jack's series called The Life and Times of Jesus Christ. It's a series about the real Jesus of the Bible, God in the flesh, and why knowing Him more deeply changes everything. And we'll continue on the next edition of Real Life Radio.
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1: 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We'd love to see you there in person. It has been so good to be with you today, and I pray you find yourself in the grace and mercy of our Lord Jesus Christ. 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
7: With SRN News, I'm Bob Agnew in Washington. The White House is ordering a major reduction in military drills with a key ally, President Trump directing the military to substantially reduce the joint exercises with South Korea. He says the annual exercise sends a hostile signal to North Korea and notes his relatively good relationship with leader Kim Jong-un. The president also cited South Korea's refusal to join the U.S. effort against Iran. The cleanup continues today on Hawaii's Big Island after a close brush with Hurricane Lala over the weekend. Thankfully, the storm didn't leave anybody dead. It did leave a substantial amount of damage in some areas. One place, about 100 homes were swept off of their foundations. An American tourist has been killed by a lightning strike on Sicily's Mount Etna. He was hiking Europe's largest volcano following a period of intense activity there. On Wall Street right now, the Dow is off by 129 points. This is SRN News.
8: 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That job and the home loan benefits I got from the Army National Guard helped me buy my first house. I also know that I will be one of the first to respond if my community ever needs me.
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21: It's Real Talk with Dr. David Anderson. It's Marriage Monday. We're going to talk about love, laughter, and a little bit of spice. 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
21: 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You'll also find me on Facebook as well. It is so good to be hanging out with you and you with me. I am live in the studio. Cannot wait to connect and talk to you. Let me give you my phone number. It's a call-in talk show. I've been away for a bit, but I'm back now. Big hello to my call screener, Miss Maria, and my engineer, Mr. D. And all I need you to do is call me at this number, 888-432-7434. We're talking about marriage. Our topic is love, laughter, and a little bit of spice, maybe even a lot for some of you. And today it's all about the men. Now, women can call me, men can call me, but the topic is about men. Turnabout is fair play next Monday, ladies, on Marriage Monday. But here we go. Men, when you walk through the door, assuming that you are working outside the home, and at the end of a difficult day, what do you need most from your wife? That's the top question. I got two others, but we're going to stick with that one. And then I'm going to open in a word of prayer and take your phone calls. But here's the question again. Men, when you walk through that door at the end of the day, assuming you're working outside the home, what do you need most from your wife? I'll ask you two other questions after I pray, but I'm going to bow before the Lord right now. And wherever you are right now, if you're driving, you keep those eyes open while we pray. The Lord still can hear our prayers, okay? All right, let's pray. Heavenly Father, thank you so much for today. And thank you, Lord, for your mercy, your grace, your forgiveness. Cleanse us, wash us, make us new before you, Lord. And then also for all of my listeners, will you just give us a great time of connection and learning? Protect them as they drive or wherever they are, in their kitchen or in their living room or in their office. Just be with them now. In Jesus' name, we pray together. Everyone said amen and amen. Now, listen, there are a couple other ways you can get a hold of me. You can go to AndersonSpeaks.com. AndersonSpeaks.com, and there you can connect with me. You can see the email address there, and we can chit-chat off of the show via email with me or my team. Also, there are a lot of different resources there, and so go ahead and check that out. And I'll talk to you more this week about some special stuff that have happened over the summer that I want to share with you. But for today, just stick with me all week, every day. Monday through Friday from 3 to 4, the first hour of Rush Hour, right here on WAVA. That's 105.1 FM out of Arlington, Virginia, covering all of the D.C. metropolitan area. And so thank you for listening to WAVA. Okay, men, I'm gonna ask you this question along with a couple other questions. And ladies, you are welcome to jump in the conversation. But today it's about the men. Next Monday it's going to be about the women. The topic is love, laughter, and a little bit of spice. Here it is. Men, when you walk through the door at the end of the day, assuming you work outside the home, what do you need most? There's the word, most, from your wife. A couple other follow-up questions. And this is general. What do men really need or want from marriage that they may not always ask for? All right. What do men need or want that they may not always ask for? And some of you ladies, I'm sure, have found that out maybe a more difficult way. Like, why don't you just ask, right? But honestly, sometimes I believe that men are more straightforward than women. But maybe you don't agree with that statement. Call and let me know, ladies, because we're always trying to figure y'all out. But then I understand from some of these questions, like the next one I'm going to ask, that clearly I don't have this right. This is what it says. Do wives really know what their husbands need or want, or are they giving him what they assume he needs or wants? And with that question comes the idea that the men may not be as straightforward as I'm thinking they are. Maybe they, you know, how they say you can't read someone's mind. Well, usually we're saying that about the women, but clearly from the question and from, I'm sure, many of you ladies who'd like to chime in at this point might say, no, Dr. Anderson, not true about all men. I have to read my guy's mind because he ain't talking. Okay. I want to hear from you. Give me a call. Let me give you my number one more time. It's 888-432-7434. That is my number live here in studio. Let's kick the show off with Chris in Manassas, Virginia. Hi, Chris. It's Dr. Anderson here. How are you today? Oh, I'm alive and grateful. Thank you so much for calling. What are you thinking about today, today's topic?
1: Well, I'm thinking about several things, but one thing that is foremost on my mind is that this Thursday, my husband and I will be celebrating 60 years of marriage.
21: Oh, my gosh.
1: Yes.
21: Congratulations.
1: Well, thank you.
21: That's huge.
1: And I just wanted to say a couple of things, because I know you kind of asked for the men to call, but
21: that's okay. You can say whatever you want. You've been married 60 years. We are all now at your feet.
1: we were encouraged and believed the day we got married that our marriage was like a braid, a three-strand commitment, and that was my husband, myself, and the Lord.
21: Right.
1: And with that, we could be strong through anything. And people say, oh, you're so lucky. How could you? We have definitely had our trials, as any life will give you, our heartaches, our disappointments. But we've gone through them together with the Lord leading us. And I think that's the other thing is that, yes, we were young when we got married, but we were not boyfriend and girlfriend. We were friends.
21: You started out as friends.
1: And as friends. And why I'm saying that is that I have young people that come to us and will speak of their big love, what's going on.
21: Right.
1: And I've heard my husband say sometimes to the young men, are you in love or are you in lust?
21: Uh-huh. I don't know if we always know the difference, Miss Chris.
1: But I think sometimes the fact that we loved each other, grew to love each other as friends, made our marriage a much stronger marriage than maybe some people have, because we grew to have passionate times afterwards.
21: So yeah, well, you know what? The foundation of friendship is very important. Thank you for that today.
1: And the intimacy of sharing even the hardest things. Mm-hmm. That's one of the strongest things that I have noticed. So I just wanted to
21: thank you.
1: Say I'm very happy to say that I'm still married to my first husband.
21: That's great. Yeah, no, that's amazing. That's amazing. And I got to run to this break, but I want to make sure. Go ahead and give me your final statement in 10 seconds.
1: I was just going to say, he still introduces people to me as his bride.
21: I love it. Congratulations.
1: I think that's something maybe men might be able to say.
21: 60 years. God bless you. I'll be right back. This is Real Talk with Dr. David Anderson.
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3: It's Marriage Monday. Call us with your questions about marriage and relationships. Now here's your host, Dr. David Anderson.
21: That's me. I'm your host. I'm live here in the nation's capital. How in the world are you today? It's Marriage Monday. And what that means is we're talking about the topic of marriage. And specifically today, it's just to the men. Now, women can call, men can call, but the topic is for men. And men, here's the question on this topic. First of all, the topic is love, laughter, and a little bit of spice, maybe even a lot. What, when you walk through the door after a difficult day, assuming you work outside the home, do you need most from your wife? What do you need most from your wife? That's the sort of the top question. A couple others. This is more general. Ladies, you can answer this one. What do men really need or want from marriage that they may not ask for, right? That they may not ask for. Maybe they should, but they don't. And so I want to hear what you gentlemen and ladies say about that. Third question, do wives, and ladies, maybe you can, you know, catch this one. Do wives really know what their husbands need or want, or are they giving him what they assume he needs or wants? So there you have it. Those are the questions. Gentlemen, I'd love to hear from you. Ladies, I'd love to hear from you too, if you have some insight on this. And thank you, Miss Chris, for calling. She and her husband this Thursday are celebrating 60 years of marriage. That's a lot of time. And she said it was the same man 60 years in a row. My goodness. Sounds pretty good. And her wisdom was friendship first. That's the foundation. All right, let me give you my number in case you want to jump into the conversation before I go to Upper Marlboro, Maryland. My phone number is 888-432-7434. That's 888-432-7434. Or you can just remember the word bridge, 888-43-BRIDGE. That's the number. All right. As promised, up in Marlboro, Maryland, we're going to Chester, who's on the line. Hey, Mr. Chester, it's Dr. Anderson here. How you doing today?
4: Man, I'm doing fabulous, Dr. Anderson. Great legs.
21: Good to hear your voice. What are you thinking today on this topic, Mr. Chester?
4: I was resonating here in my garage in my front yard and just after coming back from a hard day's work. And I like Chris's response. And apparently she don't have no problem knowing with her husband once after 60 years.
21: 60 years. My.
4: And I would like to say my comment will be, stand on your question topic is, what do I want to hear from my wife?
21: Yes. What do you need most from her?
4: Oh, need a kiss and say, I'm glad you home.
21: All right. A kiss and a greeting.
4: From her and hug and say, baby, I'm glad you home.
21: My. Glad you're home. I'm writing that down. Somebody needs to hear that. Somebody's listening to you right now, Chester, and there may be 100 husbands right now who will walk into the door, and because their wife heard what you said, they're going to do it. He's going to walk through that door, whether he has an office in the house or whether he's been out of the house. He's going to walk through that door. She's going to give him a hug and a kiss and say, I'm glad you're home. Wouldn't that be something?
4: Yeah.
21: You know what? I'm getting off the air. I'm going home right now. Bye, Chester.
4: Okay. Have a good day.
21: Thanks for calling. Well, you heard it, right? 888-432-7434. A man wants to be welcomed home. Of course, ladies, we know you do too, but your time's coming next Monday. You hang in there. Gentlemen, what do you need most from your wife after a difficult day? And you come walking through that door. What do you want from her? What do you need from her? And then, gentlemen, do you think wives know what their husbands want, or are they giving him what they assume he needs or wants? That's my question for you, along with this one. Anyone can answer, men or women. What do men really need and or want from marriage that they may not always ask for? They may not ask for it, but they want it or need it. 888-432-7434. My lines are wide open. I'm ready to take your phone call. If you're trying to memorize the number, maybe you're driving and you can't get all those digits down, just remember the word bridge. Some of you may even be driving over one now. 888-43-BRIDGE. Now, there are seven things that men need. You know, men are often expected to provide and protect and lead and solve problems and remain strong. That's not a bad expectation. That's what we're called to do and be. But what does a husband need emotionally, relationally, spiritually, and romantically from his wife? Well, I'm going to give you seven of them, and I'll just talk through them. I'll also take your calls interspersed. We'll have some commercials here and there, but by the end of the show, you're sure to get all seven if you stick with me. But the first one, of course, and you could probably all guess this, respect. That's right, respect. The Bible says that, wives, you are to submit to your own husbands, which also could mean respect your own husbands, show support to your own husband. But what does that really look like? Well, we hear that men need respect, but, you know, what does it mean in everyday marriage? It is a could be appreciation, how she speaks to him, and how she speaks about him. I think words, respect with your words, how you speak to, but also how you speak about your husband. I'm going to tell you what makes your husband's chest just come out when you are with other people and you as a woman say something very positive and really bragging almost on your husband, not to the point that it makes other people sick, but just a word about, you know, how strong he is, how kind he is, how generous he is, how responsible he is. Just a word about him to other people. His chest is going to stick out. His shoulders are going to go back. Even on the inside, even if he doesn't say a lot, that's going to mean so much to him because you put it out there in front of other people how you respect him. Uh-huh. And so I hope that that helps some wives. Also, of course, the way you speak to him, you know, those two things do need to match, right? If you're telling everybody how great he is, but then behind closed doors, you're telling him how sorry he is, then those two things aren't going to match and it's not going to matter. But if you are also speaking respectfully to him, as well as about him, I believe that that is going to just cause him to feel really proud about the kind of man he is and also the kind of woman he married. Okay. So we're talking about men today. If you just tuned in, and specifically husbands, our topic is love, laughter, and a little bit of spice. And men, we're asking you, when you walk through the door after a long and difficult day, assuming you work outside the home, what do you need most from your wife? And again, you may not work outside the home. Maybe you have an office in the home and you've been stuck in front of your, you know, Microsoft Teams all day or all kinds of work that you've been doing. But then you open the door from the office and all the smoke comes out. Okay. And it's kind of the same principle. When you're done with work and you walk into the presence of your wife, what is it that you need most? And that's the operative word, most, from your wife. Okay, give me a call. My phone number is 888-432-7434. That's 888-432-7434. And if you're not following me on my YouTube, I want you to go to @AndersonSpeaks and I want you to like and subscribe. Would you do that for me? @AndersonSpeaks, like and subscribe. And then all my social media, if you haven't followed me on Instagram, do that for me as well. That's more personal. You'll see more family stuff and maybe food stuff and just things that I like personally. Of course, thousands of you are on my Facebook page, and I appreciate it. I'm waving at you right now, giving you my sideways peace sign. Thank you for being there. If you haven't liked me on Facebook, go ahead and do that as well. But those are really the social media platforms I'm on. Also, a little bit on Twitter. I mean, a lot more followers there, but I just don't do a lot of tweeting. And so there's so much craziness going on Twitter. I don't even like scrolling. But anyway, @AndersonSpeaks. Now, if you say something that's cool, then I will definitely like it, maybe even retweet it just to get some positive stuff instead of just all the political stuff, right, that at least comes through my feed on Twitter, okay, @AndersonSpeaks. Now, we've been talking, if you're just joining us, and in a minute we are going to be going to a commercial, and then when I get back from the commercial, I'm going to go to Glendale, Maryland, to talk to Melvin. So, Melvin, I do want you to hold on, but the topic for those of you who are just getting in your cars or just tuning me on, I think that's a better way to put it. It's Marriage Monday, and we're talking about love, laughter, and a little bit of spice, okay? And we're asking you men what you actually need most when you walk through that door after a long and difficult day from your wife. And tell us, because other wives are listening, you're going to help other people. And I already talked to Chester, and Chester says a kiss, a hug, and a greeting that says, "I'm glad you're home." That's all he needs. And I bet you there are many, many wives who, if they weren't already planning to do that today, they're planning to do that today now because of that. So thank you, Chester. Well, what do y'all think? Give me a call. My number is 888 1-800-432-7434. And I also have a list of seven things

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7: It's Real Talk with Dr. David Anderson. Welcome back to the program, the second half of Real Talk with me and me with you. And we get to talk one with another. It's Marriage Monday. We're talking about love, laughter, and a little bit of spice, maybe even a lot of it. We're asking men this week. Next week, ladies, we'll ask you some questions specifically. But men, when you walk through that door after a long day of work, what do you need most from your wife? If you want to give me a call and jump in the conversation, this would be a great time to do it. My phone number is 888-43-BRIDGE. That's 888-43-BRIDGE. If you need the exact digits, here they are. 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That is my number live here in studio. The first hour of Rush Hour out of the nation's capital every day, Monday through Friday. And then on Saturdays, we have a special weekend edition from 3 to 3:30. You don't want to miss that. All right, as promised before the break, I'm going to Glendale, Maryland. Melvin is on the line. Hi, Mr. Melvin. It's Dr. Anderson here. How you doing today, sir?
8: I'm doing fine, Dr. Anderson.
7: Thank you.
8: I have a wonderful wife. We just celebrated our 15th wedding anniversary.
7: Okay.
8: And to answer your question, two things I love from her. One is counsel. She's my confidant.
7: Uh-huh.
8: I recently had a situation and wasn't sure what to do. And she simply said, do what the Lord is telling you to do.
7: Uh-huh.
8: And that wisdom really helped me out.
7: Oh, wow.
8: The other thing is she's very cheerful. And I tell her I appreciate her being my cheerleader because many times wives are the cheerleader.
7: Ah, how about that? I like that. Well, we don't want that. We don't want him to be the cheerleader. We want him to be the cheerleader.
8: That's right.
7: That's great.
8: I love her dearly for those reasons.
7: Well, that's great. So wisdom, counsel, which includes the wisdom that, and the support that she gives you by saying, do what the Lord says do. And then just her cheerful attitude

0: she's cheering you on, yes. So you feel that support. I hear the word support in all of this.
1: Yes, yes, definitely.
0: That's great. Now, is this your first marriage?
1: Yeah. No, it isn't.
0: Uh-huh.
1: I was a widower.
0: Okay.
1: And I was also divorced many years ago. But, uh-huh. Third time's a charm.
0: Third time's a charm. And then what about her? Is this her first time?
1: No, it's her second marriage as well.
0: So do you feel like because you've been married before, even whether death or divorce, but because you've been married before and she's been married before, is there some kind of extra learning that takes place because of that? Or do you just appreciate the way she is more because of just who she is? Do you ever compare that and say, man, I didn't have this before? Or no? How does that work?
1: It's interesting you should ask that question, because we've learned from our, and we've talked about this as a couple, we've learned from the mistakes we've made in the past.
0: Right, okay.
1: And now we're advising other couples, basically saying, we've been down that road. We know where
0: right.
1: It's a dead end.
0: Uh-huh.
1: So God has really blessed us. And actually, in our county, Prince George's County, we're now doing a public access TV show called Living a Godly Marriage.
0: Living a Godly Marriage. And it sounds like that you're motivated to make this one work, like there's an extra motivation. Is that true? Am I reading that right?
1: Yes.
0: Yeah.
1: And that's partly because of her as well. We made a commitment while dating that we were going to do it God's way.
0: Yeah.
1: And one thing we've learned is if you do it God's following principles. He's the architect of marriage, and he's has his blueprints, and if you follow them and use the consult the Holy Spirit as the foreman, he will point you back to the architect and to his blueprint.
0: Amen to that. What is the name of your show, and when does it come on for those that might be in Prince George's County?
1: Okay, the name of the show is Living a Godly Marriage.
0: Mm-hmm.
1: It comes on three times a week in Prince George's County on Sunday from 11 to 11:30 a.m. on Wednesday from 11:30 to noon, and also on Saturday from 11:30 to noon.
0: Okay. Well, and what channel is that on?
1: We've been doing this. If it's Xfinity, it's channel 76. If it's Verizon Fios, it's channel 42. And also on YouTube, our YouTube page is at Mel Von Marriage. But her name is Von Steele.
0: Okay.
1: So two have become one. It's Mel Von at Mel Von Marriage.
0: Well, that's wonderful. I'm so glad that you called Mr. Melvin. Tell your wife, is it Von? Is that her name?
1: Von Seal,
0: you tell her that Dr. Anderson said hello, and you guys keep lifting up the standard of a good marriage, okay?
1: Amen. Thank you, brother. Mm-hmm. Appreciate it.
0: God bless you, sir. Hey, listen, I'm running to my commercial break. When I get back, I want to talk to you. My lines are open. Just give me a call. Men, when you walk through that door at the end of the day, what do you need most from your wife? Give me a call. 888-432-7434. I'll be right back.

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0: It's Real Talk with Dr. David Anderson. How in the world are you today? I'm live here in the nation's capital. I'm in my Real Talk studio, and I can't wait to talk to you. We have just a few minutes left, so give me a call if you want to talk about marriage and specifically love, laughter, and a little bit of spice. And the question is for men. Next week, it'll be women. But men, when you walk through the door of a very difficult day after working, what do you need most from your wife? Well, Melvin from Glendale, Maryland says he appreciates most from his wife the fact that she's a cheerleader for him and a counselor with wisdom. So Chester says he just needs a kiss, a hug, and glad you're home greeting. Ms. Chris from Manassas, Virginia called, and she said that she's been married for 60 years and they're celebrating 60 years this coming Thursday. So big congratulations. We'll listen to any wisdom she wants to give. And she did. She dropped some wisdom. She said friendship was the foundation of their relationship. And sometimes men don't know the difference between love and lust. And so, friendship, is foundational first. And then, you know, you can go from there. So thank you so much, Ms. Chris, for that, Chester and Melvin. But I still have a couple lines open and I do want to talk to you. And generally speaking, men or women, what do you think men really need, or want from a marriage that they may not ask for? I'm not saying that they should be quiet and not ask, but sometimes men just don't. So what do you think they really need or want, but they may not ask for? And then do wives really know what their husbands need or want, or are they giving him what they assume he needs or wants? To me, it sounds like communication is absolutely key if you're going to keep this thing together, because there's a lot of assumptions in marriage. And of course, men are expected to provide and protect and to solve problems and to remain strong. But what does a husband need emotionally and relationally, spiritually, romantically from his wife? Well, there's seven things that a husband needs from his wife. I gave you the first one in the first half of the program, and that's respect. Respecting him with your words, what you say to him, but also what you say about him to others, all right? Here's the second thing, feeling wanted and not merely needed. Feeling wanted and not merely needed. Of course, there's a difference between I need you to take care of something and I want you. So do husbands still need to feel pursued and desired by their wives? Yeah, they do. But, you know, they want to be wanted. Of course, we can say this about women, too, but that's next week, okay? That's next week. Hold on. Come back next Monday. We're talking about the men. Let them have their day right now. And he wants to feel like you want him. All right? So I think that's really what Chester was talking about from Baltimore, Maryland, when he said, a hug, a kiss, and a glad you're home greeting. In other words, I want you to be home. I'm glad that you're here. Now, what's the opposite of that? You're home? Okay. I mean, you know, didn't know that you were gone and didn't realize when you came back. You see, nobody wants that. And so anyway, out of the seven things, one is respect. Two is it's feeling wanted or to be desired. Three, a safe place to be vulnerable. A safe place to be vulnerable where he can tell his wife, I'm scared or I'm overwhelmed you know, I'm not quite sure if I know what to do. Now, listen, a man's not going to let his guard down like that unless, you know, she creates a space where he can be that vulnerable. And it's not easy for men to be that vulnerable. And there are certain times, I think, you've got to know your man. Certain times during the day, certain positions that you guys are in puts him in a relaxed mood, where he may be more vulnerable during those times as opposed to on guard. So often men are on guard, all right? They're on guard physically. They're on guard emotionally. They're just on guard. And so kind of like a guard dog, you know, in some ways. But if you have a dog and you know there's times that the dog will roll over, let you scratch his belly, there's certain times a day that he can do that, and other times a day the dog won't because they're on heightened alert. And so understand there are times when your husband's on heightened alert. He's on guard, or he's working, or his mind is focused on something else. And so if he's on guard, if his mind is focused on something else, that's not the time to expect vulnerability. But there are other times when he's more relaxed, and you know when those times can be because you're a spouse. So think through his body clock, think through his week, think through what the stressors are, the heightened alert times are, and when are the down times. And I think when you're in that space with him, then he has a higher percentage of sharing vulnerability because he wants to. He just needs to have the space to do that. That's a safe place. Okay. Of course, the fourth one is physical affection. We all know that you want to add a little spice, and it's important, but touches and flirting and affection and sexual intimacy and feeling physically desired, all of that, I think, is important for a man. Of course, we oftentimes talk about a man needs to initiate, a woman needs to respond, but I think men like when women initiate, and the way you initiate may be different, but just a sweet kiss on the cheek, or a nice little touch, or a little bit of affection goes a long way and sending signals to him that you actually want to be close to him. And when you don't want to be close to him, you send those signals too, don't you? There's going to be no flirting or touching or affection. And so I think every couple needs to discuss this where, you know, there's no shame or pressure. And I think some of that comes with what you've been through, you know. And so we're giving you these seven things as if there is no history. And understand, I know there's history. And I know that there's hurts and habits and hangups. Okay, so I don't want to sound like this is just easy, but pick which ones you can right now. Respect, feeling wanted, a safe place to be vulnerable, physical affection and intimacy. And then fifth one I'll give you. I'll give you the last two after the break, but the fifth one is appreciation. This is what I really love myself. Does he hear more about what he hasn't done or what she appreciates about what he has done? Well, he's going to appreciate when you tell him that what you have done actually matters and you're grateful and thankful for it. Appreciation. I'll give you the last two on the other side of the break. My phone lines are now closed. This is Real Talk with Dr. David Anderson.
1: Foundations of Freedom, a look at America's founding principles and the leaders who shaped our nation.
2: When George Washington accepted command of the Continental Army, Americans were fighting a king and determined not to replace one form of unchecked power with another. Washington understood the difference between authority and ownership. In 1775, he declared, "When we assume the soldier, we do not lay aside the citizen." Even as commander of America's army, Washington remembered that he remained one of the people and that the power entrusted to him was never his to keep. He did not fight to rule America. He fought so Americans could govern themselves. Washington's example gave the young nation something more than victory. It gave America a standard for leadership. Those who hold power must remain accountable to the people they serve, because in a free nation, leadership is not ownership. It is a duty and a trust.
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5: 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Same thing with a conversation with our kids. 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
0: It's Real Talk with Dr. David Anderson. We're in the last few minutes of the show. I'm back in the studio talking to you, connecting about marriage. Tomorrow is Tough Topic Tuesday. I'm looking forward to connecting with you from 3 to 4, the first hour of Rush Hour, tomorrow out of the nation's capital. Same station, same time, same number, WAVA 105.1 FM. And then my number is 888-432-7434. We said there's seven things that a man needs from his wife. One is respect. Two is feeling wanted. Three, a safe place to be vulnerable. Four, physical affection and intimacy. Five, appreciation. So what are the last two? Well, friendship and laughter is number six. You know, does your husband enjoy being around you? Do you still joke around and tease and play? I tell you, that's something that Amber and I've got going on, and I love every bit of that. She still laughs at my dumb jokes. Or just me being me. So I get to hear a loud belly laugh from her. I love her laugh, which means I'm still making her laugh. So that's a good thing. I feel alive because of the friendship and the laughter. So praise God for that. I know that's not true for everybody. And we went through very difficult and dark times too. And one of the things that we had to do was go back to the foundation of the relationship, which was our friendship. When we didn't feel like we were in love, we realized that we were out of like, not out of love. And so we had to go back to falling in the like. And so we chose to just do things that were fun together and not have such heavy conversations and talking about the future of our relationship. Let's just go out and have some fun and let's build the friendship like we did when we first started dating. And you know what? Now we're celebrating 35 years of marriage. So we're back in love, back in like. And a lot of that has to do with friendship and laughter. Here's the last one, though. Peace without emotional withdrawal. And this could generate a fascinating conversation. You know, when a man says, I just want some peace, what does that actually mean? You know, is he asking for emotional safety, time to decompress, less criticism, or avoiding necessary communication? So it may not be a bad question to ask when you guys are in the right space. And that is, you know, when you say that you need peace or you just want some peace, what does that mean? Because that can mean different things. It could just mean I just need some time to decompress. But it also could mean I don't want criticism right now. I don't want to think right now. I don't want the gears to be turning in my head, thinking about what to say and what not to say. And I don't want to be on. I just need to be off for a while. And it shouldn't be taken personal from the wife. We don't want you to take that personal. We just want you to take it for what it is. It has nothing to do with you. It has everything to do with him and what he needs in that moment. But then he'll reemerge to be engaged. But sometimes you just need to disengage. So, ladies, next Monday, we're going to ask you, what do you need from your husband? So make sure you stay tuned. Love, laughter, and a little bit of spice. Well, this is Real Talk with Dr. David Anderson, and now I get to go to the author of Marriage himself to close in prayer. Will you go with me? Come on. Heavenly Father, thank you for the gift of marriage, the institution that you created between a man and a woman for a lifetime. Bless each and every couple under the sound of my voice. May there be much grace that sustains them. For it is in the name of Jesus we pray. Together, everyone said amen and amen.
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10: With SRN News, I'm Bob Agnew in Washington. The cleanup continues today on Hawaii's Big Island after a close brush with Hurricane Lala over the weekend. The storm did not make landfall nor cause any deaths. It is blamed, though, for sweeping about 100 homes off of their foundations. Lala weakened on Sunday to a tropical storm. The White House is ordering a major reduction in military drills with a key ally. President Trump has directed the military to reduce joint exercises with South Korea. He says the annual drills send a hostile signal to North Korea. He also notes he has a relatively good relationship with the country's dictatorial ruler, Kim Jong-un. The president also cited his frustration with South Korea for refusing to join the U.S. effort against Iran. It's been a down day on Wall Street, even though most of the indexes hit record highs last week. Right now, the Dow is down 243 points, NASDAQ down 75. This is SRN News.
11: The Pew Research Center asked Americans about the Ten Commandments.
12: The question is, should public schools display the Decalogue in classrooms? Turns out the country is pretty evenly split on the issue. 50% say yes, 48% no. White evangelical Protestants are the group most likely to favor posting the commandments in the schools. 83% like the idea. Black Protestants come next at 64%, followed by Catholics at 56%, and then white mainline Protestants at 52%. Michael Harrington reporting.
11: In Weimar, Germany, Jewish people are trying to keep Yiddish alive. The annual Yiddish Summer Festival brings hundreds of musicians, students, and scholars to the city, the most famous for the ill-fated republic that preceded Nazi Germany. They attend workshops, concerts, and performances celebrating the language, music, and culture of the Ashkenazi Jews, a culture the Nazis sought to destroy but is still thriving to this day. This is SRN News.
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14: 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Thanks for tuning in. It is Monday. Last week I celebrated another, journey around the sun. but actually, we had so many other things going on, a little family celebration with my daughter and son-in-law. She had her baby shower. So that was bigger. That was way bigger. Isn't it funny? My wife and I were just talking about this. In the old days, you know, you look back as you got older and you thought of the blessings of family, you know, that you had family. And even in the scripture, when you look at it, people tended to think of, were they blessed by God with how many children they had, how many grandchildren they had. And look, we didn't have a lot of children in my immediate family. Had a lot of children in my family when I grew up. So however the Lord blesses you, I'm not taking issue with that. But the fact that people don't even look to that anymore, you know, they look to whether they can take vacations or whether they got enough banks, you know, money in their bank account to retire and all that. That stuff is fool's gold when it's all said and done. It really is, you know, because when you have family, you have friends, and you have these kinds of things, that's what it's all about. In fact, that really hit me with Lindsey Graham passing away this weekend. I mean, who knew? In fact, the joke was he was saying, I've got to negotiate this and I got to get back to that. And I've got to deal with the Russians. I got to deal with it. And next thing you know, he's standing before the Lord. And that's the Bible. Jesus even tells stories about that, you know, in his parables. He talks about the guy who got so wealthy that he just built more barns for his stuff. And this is Jesus talking now. You know, he says, you fool. Because tonight your life is demanded of you. So your life will be accounted before the Lord who created you, gave you all the abilities that you have to make the money you made. Another reason why we don't believe in equity, because God gives different abilities to different people and tells us not to covet. That's the parable of the talents. The guy who gets, you know, 10, he gets 10 more. The guy who gets five more. And the guy who gets one, he's just so mad at God, he just says, you know, you're just hard man, you reaper, you did not sow, you're so stingy, I buried the talent. And the Lord doesn't come in and say, oh, I'm so sorry, I didn't do it equitably like you wanted me to. He knows, he says, you fool, he takes his one talent and gives it to the guy who has 20. You know, he says, your life will be accounted for because you treated me as if I didn't have the right to hold your life accountable. I blessed you. And I never said you had to have 10 talents or 15 talents or one talent. I just said, put it to work and watch me be gracious through you like I'm gracious to you. So, yeah, one of those weekends, right? And I look at, you know, I looked at when I was younger and I thought about all that stuff and none of that mattered because it was all about my daughter, her son, my son-in-law, their new family, all this kind of stuff. It was a blast. And then, of course, it was our nation's birthday, 250th. That came to a close, July 10th. And I just thought, wow, that we're never going to see that kind of celebration. At least those of us who are older, that's not going to happen in our lifetime. So this program is one of those. And then it's amazing what the reading is for the Bible this last Sunday, and I'll get to that in just a second. But God actually says, "My word will not return void." I'm the one who produces things in your life, through your life, for your life, and your life's meant to be forever with me, not just 90 years or 80 years or 75 years, etc. But it kind of blows your mind because I see Lindsey Graham on these talk shows all over the place. He's been good on religious liberty. He's very much on those who are persecuted as Christians around the world. He's good on life, those kinds of things. And I don't look to politicians. I don't know him really well. I don't put my faith in any politician. Why? Because I just want politicians to be like good umpires, to call balls and strikes and do the things we ask them to do. That's how the founders set this up. If you're a person who thinks the election's going to transform your life, you've got the wrong view of politics. And we don't have that view on here. But we do want good politicians. Remember, what's our phrase? This is where I got these little phrases. Let's see if anyone in the audience remembers. Good politics cannot save you, but bad politics can destroy you. We just want good politics in its proper place so we can get on to living our life boldly. So each day we try to cut through the noise, take on the issues, especially the issues that matter to you as people of faith, and apply and rely on the Word of God to give us wisdom for that. It is Monday, July 13th. Wow, we're already half. It just seems like summer's already gone. Julie, slow it down. She's smiling. Yeah. This is, and you know, I always remember as a pastor, people said, "Oh, well, you've got the summer off, don't you?" No, the summer's where you did all the work that you hope would come to fruition in the fall. There's actually a lot more time, maybe. So this week, start with the word, and that is what it's in Isaiah, where God says the word has power. You know, my word will do what I say. It has power to give life, create faith, and it never fails. God's word never fails. And if you have faith the size of a mustard seed, you say, oh, so I've got to have... No, see, you're missing the point. The faith the size of the mustard seed says even a mustard seed size faith, which is a minuscule faith connected to the promises of God, the object of your faith is its power. That's what Jesus is pointing out. And he was the gospel reading this week was the sower of the seed. And the point of that is not whether or not we're the right kind of soil. And everyone gets caught up in kind of religion. No, no, no. Your heart is going to be like all the soils, the bad one, the good one, and everything in between. The point is he keeps sowing. He throws his seed indiscriminately. He wants to abundantly throw out his word so that it will come to fruition in your life. It's all about him. Even the parable of the sower is all about the sower, not the heart that receives the word. So we're going to get to that in just a minute. So my point is we need more churches who just want to preach the word of God. I mean, I think we are making a new move, if you will, the attraction model of the church where we said we don't want anyone to feel so uncomfortable when they come into church. So we almost made the church just like the culture. Whatever the culture is doing, we'll kind of do a little bit of that, but we won't lose our integrity. We'll still preach and teach the word of God. Guess what we found out? We started actually preaching and teaching what they wanted rather than what the word of God tells us to do. And God's the one who says, look, my word will do it. Are you faithful to that? Will you proclaim that? Because then you can watch blessings actually happen in people's lives. So we're going to talk a lot about that. And then we're going to get into some of the news reports. I just read something. You know, I'll do this maybe high noon with the news this week too. But Mamdani just came out with his new bus thing. It's like a dog and pony show, except they're lying through their teeth about what they can accomplish. And his whole thing was he did a six-minute news thing because he was going to save you 6 minutes on your bus ride, and he was going to give you all free bus rides, and everything was going to be great. He actually didn't do it in 6 minutes. He went like 10 minutes long or something like that. So he didn't even keep his promise there. But then I was wondering, how is he going to do all this for free? Well, here's what he did. He's going to actually give more tickets to those who drive into the city. So the police are now going to be even more like tax collectors. Rather than law and order people, they're going to be tax collectors to pay for it. And if they don't write enough tickets, which means they're going to make your life miserable as a driver, then they're going to raise your taxes. And then he's going to give free bus rides, but then he's also going to take away stops. So he can't afford to stop a lot. So he's going to get rid of some bus stops. So you're going to have to walk further to the bus stop to get your free bus ride. And then maybe you'll get 6 minutes less on that bus ride, although someone said, no, it's not. That's not even going to work too. But he's going to tax you. He's going to write more tickets. He's going to make your life generally more miserable. And remember, he's going to be in those black cars driving wherever he wants, whenever he wants, and he's going to get there whenever he wishes. Yikes. So we'll talk a little bit about some of the things that are in the news. Then we've got Walker Wildman's going to come on. I always love to talk to him. And he's going to talk again about, you know, Texas acknowledges a historical reality. And you say, well, what is that? Well, that the Bible was a foundational book to our founding. One of the reasons why you're starting to see people eschew Christianity is they bought this lie that somehow the more secular we are, this is the lie, the more secular we are, the more we'll be able to hold on to our freedoms. That's a lie. The more secular we are, the more the state's going to control your life and they're going to squash individual liberty. That's the reality. And you know who's also playing on this too is the Islamism, you know, the kind of Islamic theocracy folks. They're like, yeah, well, okay, we'll come in and we'll impose our religion on you using your religious liberty ideas, and we'll lock. Once we have once we're in charge, we'll lock it down too. Christianity is the only foundational truth, I'll say it very clearly, that differentiates the role of the state and the church and limits the state, not the church. It's the only one. And Jesus taught it. Give to Caesar what is Caesar's, give to God what is God's. And then later on he tells Pilate that he only has a certain power that God himself gave, and it's law and order, Romans 13. And the New Testament limits the state and differentiates it from the church's work, and the church is the benevolence organization in the world. The founders got that right and limited the state with the Constitution. But where is the ideology that undergirds that? It's the New Testament worldview. If you get rid of the New Testament worldview, you get rid of the limitation of the state. You get rid of the freedom of conscience. You get rid of the First Amendment. That's what's going to happen. And so many Christians are out there, and they've been bamboozled to think that the founding was this thing where, you know, it was secular. And that's why we have so much liberty. No, no, no. They took the New Testament at its word, and they took the coercive power of the state and limited it to very specific things. So we're going to talk to Walker about that. And then Charles Cully Stimson's on, and he's going to talk about how the Supreme Court must rein in the D.C. Court of Appeals, because when it comes to even the military and the use of the military, he said military effectiveness should be determined by the War Department, not judges. And judges usurping their authority is a real problem. The founders thought that the judges had one role, and that was to adjudicate the laws as they were written, nothing more. If they didn't like the law, that wasn't their business. They had to go to their elected representatives to change the law, and the executive branch had its limited. And all three of those branches were to do what they were called to do, and they were not to work in concert with each other. Because the minute they get cozy with you, the minute the executive branch is working with the judicial branch, which is working with the legislative branch, then now we got power coalesced in government and you lose your liberty. They understood this. How come we don't? So we got a great program for you today, and especially when it comes down to we as Christians, will we be people of the word? Because we know the word works. We know the moral teachings of the scripture work. They're foundational. They actually call us to repentance, but they also order our world in a healthy way as well. All this is on the table, but we still have the freedom to be God's people for the sake of the culture and the church. And we'll talk about that and more right after this with the Celts 2 Kingdom Signal. Stay tuned. It's Monday.

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6: And welcome back. I'm Greg Seltz. This is The Drive Home. I love that. That's our new bumper music. I enjoy that a lot. Gives me a lot of energy. I really love what Pastor Jeffers just said. You know, that's one of the hardest things, I think, as Christians. We'll just do a little takeoff before we get to the signal. Just give me enough. You know, I remember there was a guy, it reminded me of one time I had a gal come in and say, Pastor, if the Lord would give me the lottery, I would be able to help, you know, when we were building a building or something like that. She said, I would love it. I would tithe. And I said, no, God doesn't need you to pay. You know, that's not the point of the tithe. The tithe is to say, I trust you, Lord. I trust you with my finances, I trust you with my life, with my talents, with my family. And so we're going to take a portion of our time and make sure that we give that time, talent, and treasure to you. Because you give us, 100%. So we're not giving you anything. We're just giving back to you what you've given to us. He wants that mindset. And that's why even in the Lord's Prayer, we say it every Sunday, give us this day our daily bread. And most Americans are like, Lord, give me my life's bread today, and then I'll be happy. Actually, we find out you'll be just as miserable, because all money does is makes you spend your life faster. And if it's focused on the wrong thing. So we're going to get to that, because the Word talks like that. It did this last Sunday as well. But let me step back, because I read an article a guy named Mark Lewis wrote the article, so you can go check it out online. And I mean, he said something I've been saying, we've been talking about on this program a lot, which is, what is the issue in the 250th that we need to celebrate, we need to rededicate ourselves to? And you think it's you know, immigration or AI or China or the war in Iran or inflation. That's what you think. Those are symptoms of things. I'm not saying that those are irrelevant. But there is a deeper issue, one that is foundational to our freedom, that even gives us the authority to engage those problems. Because I can tell you right now, in other parts of the world, even in Europe, I was surprised when I was in Europe, when my daughter actually studied there for a little while, I was surprised at how little the citizens could affect the change of Europe. And when I saw you know, the Brexit thing, you know, when they were trying to break away in England, and they've literally voted to say, we want to be England again. And the European Union said, you're not going to do it. We're going to crush you. And the citizenry, it just finally just goes, well, you know, what are you going to do? You can't fight City Hall, kind of nonsense. Well, the founders said, no, you are City Hall. They work for you. They don't tell you how to live. You tell them what you want them to do, and if they don't, you fire them and get a new one. That's the American spirit. But now that means you got responsibility. So here's the thing. So what made America great, and why have we forgotten that today? This is the Celts Two Kingdom Signal, where two kingdom conviction, which is that we know God is at work. God's even at work in, through government, so but he just doesn't work to save, right? So this signal meets the chaos, I think, of the culture and tries to delineate it and, you know, explain it just a little bit better. So it's not complicated. We just don't like the answer. Like I just said, everyone's on, you know, talking about it on the media about what's the issue, and if we could just have one more bill, elect one more politician, invent one more app, paradise would finally arrive. Well, like I said, Lewis wrote this article and said, no, the issue of America is spiritual. And I agree with him. And that's what sparked my thinking on this to get us started today. That's the issue. Because President Adams said it right. The Constitution is made only for a moral and religious people. And everyone in America at that time was Christian, if that was their religion. They had different denominations. I'm not going to say they were all this kind or that kind or whatever. But that was the framework that he was talking about, okay? And the problem with America today is pretty simple. It's a moral problem. It's a spiritual problem. It's a people who increasingly want all the blessings of liberty, but they don't want any of the character required to sustain it. And that's a diagnosis that's pretty simple, and there's a lot of people who see it. But the problem is that the finger is pointed at all of us. It's not like me saying that's your problem. No, that's our problem as a country together. Alex de Tocqueville traveled through America two centuries ago trying to figure out why this young republic was succeeding when so many others failed. And he didn't say that it's because America's had bigger bank accounts or stronger armies. He observed that America's greatness rested on her religiosity and striving for goodness. The church's pulpits were burning with biblical conviction. Harvard was founded to seek veritas, the truth. And Jesus is the one who said, if you abide in my word, you will know the truth, and the truth will set you free. It is for freedom that you have been set free. That's the Bible talking. The Bible's the book of freedom. And the founders got that right. They said, let's look to our faith. Let's look to our freedom, using our faith to serve one another. Let's set that free, and let's bind the government. Well, fast forward today, and even in our churches, we've traded flaming pulpits for fog machines and people singing and jamming to our favorite hits, but we're not even sure what we're singing sometimes. We just know it's kind of nice. It makes our hearts feel good. And I'm not saying that all that is wrong, but the point is, let's not jettison the things that even make the church the church. We've traded repentance for self-esteem, truth for therapy, and discipleship for entertainment. There's a book that was written by Francis Schaeffer a long time ago, and he said, it's called The Evangelical Disaster. He said, teach people to shop for the church, and you'll destroy the church, because they don't want the foundational stuff. They want the stuff, the trappings. Well, it's the same thing with liberty. Liberty depends on the character of its citizens. MAGA is a citizen thing. So I don't even know. If you don't like the word make America great because you think it's too tied to this president, fine, I got no problem. But he's saying, I want to free up the citizen again, and you will make America great. And if he's not saying that, and then I'll chastise him too. But the citizen, free to do what is right. Government, you know, can't do that kind of stuff. It can build roads, can't build character, punish crime, can't produce virtue, defend borders, can't repair souls. So that's the history, right? So that's where we are. It's a spiritual challenge in the 250. And here's the hopeful part. We may have jettisoned it, but this stuff works in reverse too. Nations decline one heart at a time, but they can recover one heart at a time. Renewal doesn't begin with another federal program. A nation doesn't lose its greatness when it loses a politician, when it loses an election. It loses its greatness when it loses the virtue that made liberty possible in the first place. So if this is something you want to celebrate, and I think that's what we've been doing for 2 weeks, and it's been a great thing in D.C., we got to have the courage to try to be virtuous again on God's terms. No constitution can preserve a people who refuse to govern themselves under God. Let's stop these TikTok takeovers, right? Because that's a symptom of a deeper disease. Back in just a minute. That's the signal. Let's take it to heart, and we'll get to the word right after this. Stay tuned.

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7: Tonight will be mainly clear and humid with a low of 75. Tomorrow, expect sunny to partly cloudy skies with a high of 89. Tomorrow night will be clear with a low of 72. Wednesday will be mostly sunny with a high of 91. Thursday will start with some sun, then turn cloudy with a couple of showers and a thunderstorm, remaining humid with a high of 87. With the AccuWeather forecast, I'm meteorologist Jason Caterina.
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9: During those troublous days of communism, I was holding an evangelistic series in Budapest, Hungary. 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Three young women rushed in, all atheists. They came for a rock concert, but they met Jesus Christ, the Rock of Ages. 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Each of these three young women eventually became workers for God. Two married pastors, one became a Bible instructor for Jesus. Imagine it, going to a rock concert and finding Jesus Christ. Their hearts were touched, their lives were changed, they were transformed by grace.
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11: Welcome back. I'm Greg Seltz. This is The Drive Home. And my favorite time on Mondays is when you just look back on the Word of God that was read in the churches the day before. And, you know, it's just so amazing how prescient the Word always seems to be. It just hits you. And as a pastor, that's one of the things I do miss, because every week my main job was here are the three readings for the following Sunday. The word was exegete them. You've got to be able to know what they say. Then you got to be able to proclaim it to the people so they can hear it for themselves. And the worst thing you can do is what they used to call eisegesis, which is read into it what you want to say. It's one of the reasons why I love liturgical churches, because the liturgical churches have these verses from the Bible, and these creeds and you know, the Lord's Prayer and things like that, that constantly are in every service, so that if you get a pastor who starts reading into the text, the people go, wait a minute. The creeds say the exact opposite of that. You know, where'd you get that? I didn't think that's what it said either. But now, you know, the Lord's Prayer says the exact opposite of that, you know. So that's one of the reasons why I used to say, you know, the liturgy helped churches survive bad pastors too. But it was amazing to me how the word would just seem to be right on time, exactly what we needed to hear. Well, that was this last weekend. One of my favorite verses in Isaiah. And it's where Isaiah says, as the rain and snow come down from the heaven and do not return to it without watering the earth and making it bud and flourish so that it yields seed for the sower and bread for the eater, so is my word, says the Lord, that goes out from my mouth. It will not return.

return to me empty, but will accomplish what I desire and achieve the purpose for which I sent it." What an exciting thing to read when you begin to realize that God really is the one who cares about you. I heard it in the sermon this week. God cares for you even more than you care for yourself. God loves you even more than you love yourself. And that's why self-centeredness is so destructive, because you start to sever your relationship to the God who is the one who is love and is all that for you and me, right? And then it says, after the Lord says that in Isaiah, he says, "Then you will go out in joy and be led forth in peace, and the mountains and hills will burst forth in song before you, and all the trees of the field will clap their hands." I mean, even creation itself understands this. So the power of the Word of God, and it's very interesting, when John talks about who Jesus is, he says, Jesus is the Word made flesh. And he brings all that teaching of the power of God's Word and says, now the Word of God has feet, and the Word of God is coming to you, and the Word of God is actually speaking directly to you in a way that even the prophets in the Old Testament would have been amazed. When Simeon says, "No, Lord, I can depart in peace, for mine eyes have seen your salvation," it's because he's holding Jesus in his hands, and it's the Word. Now the Word. And Peter even says later, we had the Word of God made more certain. And John even says, we had the Word, we touched him and we held him, and he was the glory of God. We actually got to hear him in our own ears. But now we wrote it down so you can see it, touch it, taste it, smell it for yourself. This Word will hold. Trust it. There's a lot of words out there today. Everybody seems, you know, like they've got something to say, but very few people are making real sense. Have you ever noticed that? Lot more words. I call it white noise, and because of the internet. In fact, that's what we just heard on one of our commercials, that boys are starting to hear different voices. Well, which one is a good voice? Which one is a bad voice? This is where you got to be grounded in something that holds. And on top of the fact that there's just a ton of words out there that almost aren't doing anything, there are very few people speaking words that really bless. I'm beginning to notice that the people who keep saying that they're the unity people are the ones dividing us up most of all. Have you ever noticed that? We try to point that out to you because we've been talking about the con. You know, those who actually say, hey, we're the government, we can take care of all this for you, usually the ones that say, when they get in power, we're not giving you anything anymore now that we're in power, because that was the whole point. That's what I talked about with Mamdami, talking about free bus rides. There's no such thing. But the movements in our country that concern me most are the ones that are intolerant of God's moral word. Because you can't get to his saving word if you're not willing to let him have his say with you, period. Because without hearing God's moral word, which brings us to repentance, you can't even comprehend the need for God's good news of life and salvation as a gift in Jesus Christ alone. Words matter, but the Bible is the only word from God that can save and give life. That's why when I hear people saying, the Ten Commandments, you know, if their Ten Commandments are going to be in school, oh my gosh, you know, these nefarious Christians are going to destroy our freedom. That's Satan talking. That's because the foundational truths of the Ten Commandments were the foundations of the ordered liberty that the founders said, if you can be a self-governing system, a person, a citizen, according to those words, we won't need coercive government to knuckle you under. So God's word, we got to still just let it have its say with us. It defines ethical and moral boundaries. It disciplines, it rebukes, it corrects, it judges. The word of God judges us, right? But it also forgives, empowers, and blesses. God's word still holds. Will we listen to his word? I couldn't even imagine when I first started my ministry years and years ago, sexual libertinism, it still wasn't acceptable. Now we tried to, we put it on our TV shows and we laughed at the traditionalists, you know, the person who married one person for their whole life, and then the laugh track came in, you know. But when I look at it now,
sexual libertinism isn't just thought of as an immoral or an amoral way of life that we got to tolerate. It's celebrated. It's embraced. Even though people are miserable and are destroying their capacity for intimacy and don't even know what love is anymore. But now we're laughing at people who pledge their lives till death do us part. We're ridiculing them. Children, though, are more at risk than ever in this brokenness. Families don't even try to stay together. Loneliness and despair are on the rise. And we're falsely advertised to find comfort still in our own hubris, our own self-embracing words. So again, that's why I laugh when people say, Pastor, do you think the Bible's relevant today? What? It's more relevant today than ever. But I'm not referring to some watered-down type of manipulated word that's read to you that kind of panders to your whims. I want a concrete word from God that has power to bring life and salvation where there is only despair, death, and destruction. And we need a message from God that comes all the way to where we are. Because we don't find our way back to God. God has to chase us down and reconcile us to himself. Folks, that's one of the reasons why I'm a Lutheran, because what Lutheran teaches is that God has to save you 100%, not 99, or not like I saved you here, but you got to find your way back to that. No, he comes all the way to where you are with his word to tell you that what he did 2,000 years ago, he did just for you. But will you see your need on his terms so that you can see his salvation as the gracious gift it is? So God's word in the Bible gives us, let me reduce it to two things. I know this is simplistic, sorry about it, but this is a devotion, not a theological. I mean, we would spend a whole class on this or a couple of classes on this, maybe even a semester on it. But God's word is no and yes. It's as simple as that. But his no is the first word. So when God says no to that and no to this or no to that, what he's saying is if you say yes to sin, You're literally destroying our relationship. And if you destroy our relationship, I'm the way, the truth, and the life. God is love. We don't know what love is outside of God. God is life. God is forgiveness. God is mercy. Not us. Romans 13, you want to know what love is? Read Romans 13, but notice that's who God is, not who you are. And if you're reconciled to him, then his love pours into your life because he's the one who wants to give you life and give it to you abundantly. But it starts with him saying, but don't do that because that will sever our relationship. Okay? But right now we're at war with that. Man, I hear people say, even if God himself tells me no, screw him. Who does he think he is? Well, he's the one who created you. He's the one who redeemed you. And someday you will stand before him and say, you gave me this life. You know, that's now we're back to the talents. You know, you gave me 10, I gave you 10 more. I just put it to work. Look, it did it. You gave me 5, I put 5 to work. Look what happened. You gave me 1, you person who, you know, stingy and doesn't care about me. And so I buried it because I knew that you were a hard man. Which one is it, folks? Because that's what this is all about. God's no. And then God's yes. It's not a message of tolerance for sin. It's a message of redemption and reconciliation. And what he says in this passage is his word will come and will save. Trust it. Trust it. Yeah, before we go to break, I just want to tell you, you know, trust is a big deal. It's a big word out there today. Well, with God, that's the biggest of all. But if you're looking to sell your home, I know that was kind of a bad segue. Sorry about that. But, you know, this is important to people right now. They might be trying to sell their house. And what happens if your home doesn't sell and you're hoping for the best, but you really need to trust somebody, right? 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
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Back with some news of the weekend. We'll be right back. This is The Drive Home.

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1: I'm Dan Loney with Your Money Now. The latest home builder sentiment survey ticked slightly higher in July, but still remained well below where it needs to be. The report from the National Association of Home Builders was a 35 last month. Anything under 50 shows more poor conditions than good, and the index has been below 50 since May of 2024. And for the 16th straight month, home builders are cutting prices to support demand. Tesla may unveil a designed Roadster vehicle before the end of August. Roadster was the company's first vehicle, debuting back in 2008, but the vehicle was originally ended in 2012. Now they're bringing it back and is in production. Tesla was also developing a flying Roadster with a SpaceX thruster to it. Wall Street stocks are mixed right now. The Dow Industrial Average is down right around 150 points. The NASDAQ is just slightly into the green. Oil prices are slightly higher. West Texas crude up a third of 1% at $82 a barrel. That's Your Money Now.
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12: And welcome back. I'm Greg Seltz. This is Monday in the DMV, and this is the Drive Home. Glad you're on the drive with us. Thanks for tuning in. Just a quick recap of some of the news that's out there. Of course, we were talking about how Lindsey Graham died over the weekend, and that was one of the things that first hit me when I first came to D.C. about almost a decade now ago. And I came here to start a First Amendment organization, the Lutheran Center for Religious Liberty. And the whole goal was we need less government. They were telling us that we had to, in our health insurance, we had to provide abortifacients. They were telling us, they were forcing, Obamacare was telling us, you're going to say yes to that. And we said, no, we're not. It's against our teaching and our people will not be forced to provide something that is immoral to us. Now, that doesn't mean that you can't, you can find it in some other, but that, again, that shows when government comes in and forces you to do what is against your conscience, that is wrong. That's government overreach. So that's why we came here. And so I didn't realize how expansive government really was. And man, I learned it. I don't know if we're ever going to get it all the way back in its proper constitutional box. That's why, you know, when I look at Clarence Thomas, he's one of my favorite jurists because that's his vision. And there's a book about the Constitution, the unknown Constitution, the one that he inherited. Like when he got to the Supreme Court, he's like, oh, my gosh, we're so far from what the founders wanted us to be. His whole goal was to bring us back to a constitutional limited republic so that we could have maximum freedom to do what is right. What I noticed, though, is how quickly things change on the Hill. And, of course, we saw that with Senator Graham passing away. and most of us didn't know he was sick at all. And this happened to me on my first, I think it was like 2017, 2018, maybe it was a little bit more towards COVID time. But when I got here, I knew that this is a place of relationships, got to build relationships, got to get to know people. And I got to know a couple of people pretty well. Well, one guy passed away, shockingly, and he was a great guy. He used to come to some of our events, stuff like that, and he would give people a bird's eye view or a thumbnail sketch of what was happening, and I really appreciated that. And then another guy lost. He was from Chicago, and he lost to a progressive candidate, a big government type. And suddenly, bang, two of the people that I knew that were kind of my way in, and then one of the other guys retired. And that's how this place goes. And that's one of the reasons that the founders also said, don't let them be so expansive in your life, because you don't want to be that dependent on them, because it can change in a heartbeat. Now, the other thing the founders were geniuses of, the House could change every 2 years, but the Senate changes every 6 years, because they wanted government to not be able to change your life that quickly. So it made me think about these things. And so even when you see someone who in many ways was aligned with the values that I want to see happen, when he passes away, you're praying that the government itself is just like a referee. Let's just get another referee in there who calls the balls and strikes like we tell them. And that's fine. I don't mean to minimize Senator Graham's work. I'm just saying that's another reason why the founders said, don't make this so dependent. Don't become so dependent on these folks that if one of them happens to get voted out or happens to pass away, then suddenly your whole life changes. That's not how the founders envisioned good government. But we do pray for those who knew him. That was kind of a tragedy as well, right? All right. Now, it's the celebration of the 250th. I hope you had a great time with that, and I hope you went to the monuments. I hope you started to see what makes America tick, what makes America unique. I hope you read the Declaration of Independence. If you haven't, please do that. I've been talking about the flag folks that I interviewed, you know, and I'll try to remind myself to tell you where to go on that. But on Sundays, I think, you know, they said on July 4th that you should read the Declaration. You should pray a simple prayer for your nation at 4 o'clock on the 4th. Well, that's gone. That's past. How about every Sunday? Just pick the time with your family. If it's right after church or it's right before church. But remember, we have a role to play as citizens. Even though I know our eternal hope is with the Lord, has nothing to do with government. We can be Christian in any society. It's, again, the uniqueness of the Christian faith. Any ethnicity can be Christian, because Jesus is the Savior, not us. And religion doesn't get you to heaven. Heaven's got to come all the way to you. Well, it did it in the person and work of Jesus. So, you know, putting our faith in government's never been who we are, but it's tough, again, to lose somebody that embodies that. But that's what the 250th was all about. So I hope you got a chance to see that, and I hope you do something like that. And I'll get you that. I'll get you the folks, the business down in Texas. It just escapes my mind here, but I'll make sure I find that. And you can get a flag. You can get a 250th flag. You can they'll sell you all different kinds. In fact, they'll sell you the big 50 foot flag if you want that. But more importantly, read the Declaration, pray for the country once a week. Preferably just do it on Sunday right after church, okay? Here's a couple of things that are in the headlines, and it made me start to think about good government. And what do you do with this headline? I just read this headline. It said, climate change is the reason for more child marriages. What? So child marriages are those arranged marriages with prepubescent girls who are married off to, first of all, that's not our culture. So if you want to have a cultural debate, fine. But they blamed climate change for it. And all I want to know is, why do we listen to these people anymore? What an absurd statement. And they had this whole thing, this whole sociological study said this and said that. One of the reasons, and by the way, physics and biology, and that's the reason that drove me into the church. I've talked about this over and over again. Yeah, thanks, Julie. Airborne flag. Okay, where did that go? Hold on here. Julie's always on top of things for me. Yes, www.1776prayer.org or the airborne flag and flagpole. company. I think they're down in San Antonio, Texas, which is where my wife hails from. So we'll see them on the next go-round in San Antonio. But www.1776prayer.org. And then dedicate you and your family to doing that. Pray for the country and understand the freedoms that we have. But this, let's stop the dividers, right? Because the people, whatever your view on climate change, whatever your view, I can tell you this. What you need now is more entrepreneurs, more freedom, and more invention. That's what we need more of. What we don't need is more government types siphoning money, limiting choices, and saying that they're going to solve the problem. And have you ever noticed it's the politician types who love to scare us half to death so we'll give up our freedoms so that they'll take more of our money and they promise to actually save the planet? Don't fall for that con. And it's amazing that they will use just about any headline to scare us. So now child marriages are because the climate is getting warmer. No. And hopefully we'll get junk science guy back on, Steve Malloy, and he'll tell us that there's no connection to that whatsoever, and don't fall for the con. And the last thing, let's see if we can get David Harsanyi on, because he wrote this great article about how great it is. This is the golden era of America. If you're alive today, this is the era that's the best era in the history of our country to live. And he does it by the numbers, but the FIFA fans are telling us that and more. So a lot of good headlines. Check out Harsanyi's article, and then we'll talk a little bit about what's happening to poor J.K. Rowling right after our break. So a little bit more about the news of this weekend, and then we got great guests in hour number two. Back in just a minute.

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4: With SRN News, I'm Bob Agnew in Washington. The White House is ordering a major reduction in military drills with a key ally. The president has directed the military to substantially reduce joint exercises with South Korea. He says the annual drills actually send a hostile signal to North Korea. He noted that he has a relatively good relationship with Kim Jong-un. The president also cited South Korea's recent refusal to join the U.S. in its effort against Iran. The cleanup continues today on Hawaii's Big Island after a close brush with Hurricane Lala over the weekend. The storm did not make landfall, nor did it cause any deaths. It is blamed for a lot of damage, sweeping 100 homes off their very foundations. The storm weakened to a tropical storm on Sunday. It was a down day across the board on Wall Street at the closing bell. The Dow was down by 272 points. The Nasdaq off by 84. You'll find more on these stories at srnnews.com.
5: Congressmen issue a warning about assisted suicide.
6: A bipartisan group of lawmakers has sent a letter to Health and Human Services Secretary Robert F. Kennedy Jr., urging him to monitor the 13 states where it is legal for a person to take their own life with the help of a doctor. They say, quote, there are grave informed consent issues within physician-assisted suicide. Less than 1% of patients receive mental health referrals. Republican Senator James Lankford and Democratic Senator Tim Kaine authored the letter. Michael Harrington reporting.
5: Researchers are trying to determine why young women in the U.S. are embracing the LGBT lifestyle at an increasing rate. Some are suggesting that pandemic lockdowns improved conditions for what they call sexual experimentation as social life moved online and dating was interrupted. Data does show a pandemic-era shift. Around 2020, more women reported being attracted to people other than men. This is SRN News.
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8: And good day, Washington, D.C. Hello and welcome to The Drive Home. I'm Greg Seltz. It is great to be here with you today, Monday. We are zooming through the summer. I hope it slows down a little bit for you. It seems to be going too fast for me. I suppose that means that there's a lot of good things going on. That's great. But I hope this day finds your faith strengthened, your resolve focused, your vision clear with a tenacity and audacity for life that's rooted in your relationship to God in Jesus Christ. Let's get back a little bit to the news before I'm going to set up my interview with Walker Wildman. And we're going to be talking again about Texas acknowledging the historical reality that the Bible was a foundational book and the teachings of the Christian worldview are foundational to the freedoms of America. That's even in question is crazy because every state, religious liberty was the reason for every one of the colonies. And then the fact that the colonies came, they had to come to the point of, well, we needed some federal government to do certain things that, you know, that we couldn't do by ourselves, protection, things like that. And by the way, they didn't tax their citizens. the founders actually knew that if the federal government could start taxing you, you weren't free. And yet everyone thinks, every politician now on one side of the aisle runs around saying, if you don't give me your tax money, you're not a nice person. What? The founders would have said, no, you're stealing what's not yours. Because freedom is what this country is all about. So there's a lot of things that are going on in the news. And like I said, we've been talking a little bit about the fact that Lindsey Graham passed away over the weekend, and you know what that kind of sets us off. It makes us think about government, not just his own life. Obviously, that's, we feel very sorry for those who were friends of his, those who were close to him, family, all of those things. But then it also starts to make you think about what's the point of government. I think President Trump said something about a particular policy could be in jeopardy now because he was a big, and that's true. I mean, but the founders actually would have wanted the government to be so insignificant but good at what it does that even things like tragedies like this would not impact us to that degree. And, you know, that I think similarly this Graham, what's his name, Plattner, that just now stepped aside. I just was watching how even we talked about that. And it's just crazy because first of all, the guy's not, he was not a good guy. I mean, you shouldn't want anybody like that to be in such a position of authority. But the difference even between the Republican platform and the Democrat platform is that the Republican platform, insofar as there still is a group of politicians who is trying to limit government, I'm not saying they're doing a very good job of it either, but their platform is about faith, family, and freedom, and about limiting government's role in your life, limiting judicial. The reason why you want a judge to be a constitutional, literal constitutionalist is because otherwise they're going to start to make their own laws when you're standing before them. That's the last judge you want to be a part of. Because if the judge looks at you and says, I hate your guts, but the law says, well, I've still got to protect you. The judge who's a living constitution guy can say, you know what? I'm going to just change the law and you're going to jail. I mean, that's why you don't want that kind of judge. And so that's their platform. Now, honestly, that doesn't mean every Republican that's run on that platform is a great guy or a great gal. But I always remember thinking, I had this one referee who was a great referee. He caught, man, every time I saw that ref when we played basketball, I said, I knew we were going to get a fair shake. He was going to call it the same for both sides. And if you were going to be one of these whiners who tried to manipulate him to call, he wasn't going to listen to it. He was just that kind of guy. And half the time, he would just let you play. So you didn't even really notice him until things got a little bit too close to, you know, this guy was starting to cheat a little bit. He caught that. What a great referee. You didn't even know he was there half the time. And the game was a great game to play. Now, I didn't know what kind of guy he was off the court. I didn't. But I loved how he called the game because he called it the way both sides said he should call it. That's the way we should think about this stuff. And this Graham Plattner guy, you know, think about the fact that if he gets in charge, not only was he what he was, which is a terrible guy in so many ways, somehow they think that's masculinity. Not in my book, but the reality is he would have been the guy that his platform would have been that they control more and more of your life. Can you imagine electing that guy and then he controls more and more of your life? That's what they should. So when I think there was this guy, Ro Khanna, he was now saying how, oh, I made a mistake on this guy. No, the platform's the problem, buddy. Your platform is what's wrong. They want to enshrine abortion. They want to enshrine it. Do you understand what that means? They used to be the safe, legal, and rare people. At least they said that. Now they want to enshrine it. They worship death. That scares me. They want abortion from the minute that you conceive to the minute I decide to let you have life. And if you were supposed to be aborted and the little baby cries in the operating room, we'll let that child die. That's who they are, and they want that enshrined. And so as you look at these things, that's the headlines. We've got to battle that back. Not even just for our sake. That's for the sake of our culture. It's for the sake of dignity. It's for the sake of humanity. It's for the sake of humility, civility, all of those things. I talked about the climate change, folks, and what we really need is more entrepreneurship, more freedom, more innovation, so that we can be better stewards of God's creation. Did you hear, Julie, about the Elon Musk came up with something else? This guy, it's funny. I like to watch those little, they have the little kids. You know, there's one group that came out and they do the Trump children and Elon Musk is in it and Joe Biden's in it and Barack Obama. And they kind of make fun of everybody. It's funny stuff. But the little Elon Musk guy is always inventing everything, you know. And Donald Trump in one of them is, you know, he wants to go on vacation. He goes to an island, you know, that he thinks it's an island that no one else even knows where it is. And Elon Musk comes flying in his helicopter because he owns it. And but did you see that this is the latest invention? And I'm not a big electric car guy because I want to be able to drive where I want for as long as I want. And I want a car, since I can't afford the $120,000 cars like some people can, I would like to buy a used car that I can afford. And right now, to afford a used electric car and have to put a $20,000 battery in it just makes no sense to me. And then it only goes 400 miles or 350 miles, and it doesn't do that in the snow. That's a problem for me, and I don't think I should be forced to drive that because gas cars are about as clean as they've ever been. Okay, so that's a whole different discussion. But he just came up with this technology where he can lighten the electric engine in your car by using carbon fiber and coating the engine with carbon fiber so it can spin faster and not lose its shape, and so it'll take less energy and it'll be lighter and it'll go further. And it's I guess it's just blowing the electric car technology, where we might get 500 miles or 600 miles or whatever, because the battery capacity is kind of the best it can be. But listen to what he did, folks. He didn't patent it. He made it available to everybody. Will you quit harping on this guy? Let this guy create stuff, because every time he turns around, he's, let's see if we can get a rocket that'll go back and forth and it won't cost us any money and we can reuse it. Okay, we got that figured out. And now somehow they came up with this technology, and then he made it available to everybody, because evidently it's pretty tough to actually operationalize this. It's pretty tough to actually make the motor with that carbon fiber coating or whatever it was. I was just watching this, but I just started to laugh. We need more of that. Okay. Even with when it comes to all the discussion about climate change, what we don't need is for the politicians to siphon more and more money out of the private sector and put carbon offsets and all this gobbledygook. It always reminded me, every time I heard a politician talk about carbon offsets, as a good Lutheran guy, all I could remember about is the Reformation, because back then the priests and they were almost like politicians back in Luther's day. They had become so ensconced in the left-hand kingdom, you know, the political civil kingdom, that they were selling forgiveness. And they said, if you want forgiveness, yeah, Christ died on the cross and blah, blah, blah, but you need to also give some indulgences, because, you know, we got some bills to pay. And so people got convinced that they had to believe in Jesus, but they also had to pay these indulgences. And every time I heard some climate change guy talk about, you know, the EV lanes and all this stuff, all I thought about is indulgences. You know, and as a good Lutheran, I'm like, nah, that just doesn't seem right. I'm going to post the 95 theses on this, and we're going to have a discussion on that. I want more of this Musk guy to talk about God's gifts and God's grace and his entrepreneurship, and we'll see what happens there. Oh, by the way, another headline that just blew my mind. Poor J.K. Rowling. Now she's being called names, and she's being called the anti-rights person. So the very person who wrote the books that a lot of you like, you know, the Harry Potter books and the movies and all that stuff, and the moral teachings that actually made people think that there was good magic again and all these different things, because in some ways she reflected the salvation talk of the scriptures in her writing. I'm not saying she was writing about Jesus, but you know what I mean. Now she's being called an anti-rights activist. She's dangerous, nefarious, and she's being called all these names. And you know what? Why they're calling her that? Because she wants rape survivors who are women. They don't want any men in those clinics. Rape survivors. All she's trying to do is protect women from a culture of a certain kind of men who manipulate culture to get at these women who are vulnerable. And there's a group of people out there calling her names, including all of her actors and actresses who made millions of dollars playing the parts that she wrote for them. Keep going, JK. I know we don't agree on a whole lot of things, but we're here to protect your freedoms as well. Hey, before we get to our guests today, because we've got some great guests coming up, half-price Christian tuition program here at WAVA. It's great. I hope you will use it because it's that time of year, 2026, 2027 school years right around the corner. And if you want to enroll your children in a school where it's a win-win for you, where it aligns your biblical values that are taught at home, church, with your child's schooling, this is one of the great ways you can do it because we'll give you a half price to enroll in the school that is participating with us. So you got to go through the normal enrollment process, be accepted in the school. But folks, this can be one of those great ways in to a parochial education that will be a real blessing to your children. So if you want to know more about that, go to WAVA.com, click on the keyword school, or click on the school bus. And if the school that you really want to get your child into doesn't participate, have them give our station manager a call. That's WAVA's David Howard. 703-807-2225, 703-807-2225. I want more parochial schools to partner with us because that'll get more kids into a great education that will bless. We'll be right back. I'm Greg Seltz. This is The Drive Home. Stay tuned. Walker Wildman right after this.

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4: And welcome back. I'm Greg Seltz. This is The Drive Home. And my next guest, Walker Wildman, VP of American Family Association, Chief Executive Officer, and a member of the Board of Directors of AFA Action, here to talk about what's going on down in Texas, where they're just acknowledging a historical reality with a new state book list that actually institutes Bible passages and biblical literacy. Welcome to the program, Walker.
6: Hey, Greg. Glad to be back with you and your
4: turn. Yeah, great to be back on with you, too. And, you know, it's amazing to me that this is so controversial, because to some, this is almost like, well, we're losing our freedom. Let's just start with this. For generations, the Bible has profoundly shaped American history, literature, laws, and the understanding of freedom. And somehow this is now a controversial thing. Just start with the idea you cannot understand the foundations of limited government, the republic form of government, and freedom without understanding the biblical worldview, right?
6: Yeah, that's exactly right. And there's two kind of angles we can approach this from.
4: Okay.
6: The first angle is one of history, right? We look at American history, and it's abundantly clear that the Bible and Christianity were instrumental, foundational to the very existence of the nation that we see today. So that's point number one. Just from a purely historical perspective, the Bible and Christianity ought to be a part of our conversations and our education. But secondly, and more importantly, the Bible and Christianity are the core avenue and source of absolute truth And that's what our founding fathers knew, and that's what they relied upon in order to construct what we have today. So that's more of a religious and Christian and biblical and theological approach. And so our position and the position of the Texas legislature is that both of these things can go together at the same time. The false notion that has been percolating for several decades in the legal arena is that, well, we can't have religion, i.e. Christianity, involved with government because the two just can't mix. And then they misquote Jefferson and the separation of church and state, which was actually written in a context where Jefferson did not want the state interfering
7: right.
6: in religion and interfering right. in the church matters, so not vice versa. So nonetheless, what Texas is doing here is ensuring that America's true history and core precepts are being taught in the school system there.
4: Right. Well, you know, even Jefferson's Bible, I thought about that for a while because, you know, he got rid of the miraculous and some of those different things, but he very much sifted out all the moral teachings, and he said these moral teachings are the finest that have ever been in human history. And so in some sense I wondered if he was thinking this is the Bible of the empire in terms of the government's role. I mean, preaching, forcing people to believe in Jesus as their Savior, that's never been America. America yeah. differentiates the work of the church and the state, but it limits it. But he was a moralist, even if he yeah. wasn't a traditional Christian, he was a moralist. And these people are saying that even the Ten Commandments, that you know, the critics of even this kind of thing are saying that even the Ten Commandments is a nefarious thing. Secularism has no foundation for our liberties.
6: Yeah. Yeah, look, Jefferson, if Jefferson is our kind of our threshold, Jefferson was more religious and more Christian in his behavior and thinking than 90% of the American populace today. So
4: exactly.
6: this notion that Jefferson yeah. was like some agnostic, you know, founding father that didn't believe in
4: right.
6: anything is just fundamentally not true. One of Jefferson's quotes is this, quote, "The God who gave us liberty, the God who gave us life gave us liberty at the same time." And so that was one of Jefferson's quotes, and there's tons more on that. But then you look at all the other founding fathers, it's no surprise or even debate amongst historians about the role of Christianity in early America. I mean, de Tocqueville's, some of de Tocqueville's writings were fascinating on how he viewed the role of Bible and Christianity and religion in America. But nonetheless, this is a trend that must continue. What Texas is doing here is very pivotal because we can't, if we're being honest, we really can't have true American history unless we study the Bible and the precepts in the Bible. For example, you look at the Bill of Rights in the Constitution, and you don't get the Bill of Rights without the Bible. So our founding fathers used these precepts from Scripture about the, you know, the fallenness of man, how we need to have more than one branch of government, because if one goes off the rails and begins sinning and doing unrighteous things, you've got to have another branch to rein them in.
4: Right.
6: Our entire judicial system, obviously it's rooted in English common law, but it also, English common law is rooted in what? Christianity. And so all of this is so interrelated, and we've really been depriving America's school children, including ourselves, of this true, rich history. And when you teach it, this doesn't mean that every student's going to all of a sudden convert to Christianity, but they are at least owed a true picture of American history and how we got to where we are today. And that's what Texas is doing. We shouldn't be depriving and starving children of the true, rich history and heritage that this country was built upon, especially as we're celebrating our 250th.
4: Well, that's what I love. I mean, James Madison said that Martin Luther was the forerunner of the Bill of Rights. And what people don't, and he went on to say, if you have a duly constituted state and a duly constituted public authority called the church, and both of them have authority over you in some form or fashion, and then you differentiate what you mean by that, that's where freedom exists. You get rid of the church or you get rid of the state. Secularism gets rid of the church. Theocracies get rid of the state. When you actually do that, you lose as a citizen. And that's what Madison said. And like you said, the Judeo-Christian worldview is the only one that does that kind of differentiation and limitation, and so it's foundational. So it, people out there are thinking, oh, this is terrible. What you're saying is, no, we need a literacy here. We need literacy so that our freedoms can actually still be rooted in the things that will endure, right?
6: Yeah, that's right. There's so many quotes I could pull from to back to this, you know, the support of this Texas law. And Stephen McDowell, by the way, I'm sure you've heard of him and your listeners may have, but he's one of the foremost experts on George Washington and the founding era. And he has so many excellent writings, but from one of his books, one of the excerpts was from a court case, case with the city of Charleston versus a party named Benjamin. This goes back to the mid 1800s. But this court, I think this was a federal court. They said this in their ruling over this litigation. They said, quote, Christianity is a part of the common law of the land. What constitutes this standard of good morals? Is it not Christianity? Then they went on to say, that the day of moral virtue in which we live would in an instant, if that standard were abolished, lapse into dark and murky night of pagan immorality. And so what they're saying there is that if we cast aside the very foundation and precepts that brought us to where we are today, and in that case in the mid-1800s, then civilization would be cast into a period of darkness and unrighteousness and evil. Because we would lose touch with the very standard that brought us blessings that we have today. And so this is hopefully the beginning of a momentum shift and a vibe shift towards teaching true American history. And so I would love to see other states begin to adopt this type education framework where the Bible is taught as history and as a central textbook to America's founding principles.
4: Walker, keep us on top of this. Where can people go for more information? Because I know you're on this every day.
6: Yeah, check us out at afaction.net. We're the government affairs affiliate of American Family Association, and we're fighting every day for America's values and America's families.
4: Thanks for coming on, and this is an exciting thing, so we'll just kind of keep tracking this together. God bless. Take care.
6: All right. Thanks, Greg. Bye-bye.
4: All right. We'll be right back. This is The Drive Home. Stay tuned. Cully Stimson up next.

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2: Tonight will be mainly clear and humid with a low of 75. Tomorrow, expect sunny to partly cloudy skies with a high of 89. Tomorrow night will be clear with a low of 72. Wednesday will be mostly sunny with a high of 91. Thursday will start with some sun, then turn cloudy with a couple of showers and a thunderstorm, remaining humid with a high of 87. With the AccuWeather forecast, I'm meteorologist Jason Caterina.
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4: As I sat there waiting for my meeting in Moscow's Kremlin Auditorium to begin, a young man approached me. There was a deeply etched scar upon his face, a troubled look that I detected immediately. He began to speak animatedly, loudly. I thought he was going to attack me. But then I learned he wanted to find Jesus. We talked about Christ, his forgiveness, his guilt, his power. This young man knelt and gave his heart to Jesus. About a year later, I visited Moscow. I was sitting in a church there, and the choir that sang was magnificent. A choir of converts from our previous evangelistic meetings. I saw one young man, bright eyes, smile on his face. I said, "Who's that?" "The thief of Moscow. The young man that knelt down and gave his heart to Jesus in your meetings." Jesus still changes lives.
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5: And welcome back. I'm Greg Seltz. This is The Drive Home. Just saw it hit the headlines. Lindsey Graham's sister will replace him in the Senate after his sudden death. And I guess everyone is on board, thinks it's a she'll be a great placeholder. I don't know if she's going to run in the election coming up or not, but she's going to be there to finish out his term. And she says, I want to fulfill what he has started. So it's amazing how fast things can work sometimes when there is an issue on the Hill. My next guest, Charles Cully Stimson. He's the Acting Director, Legal Policy Center, and Senior Legal Fellow, National Security at the Heritage Foundation. And we're going to talk about a cultural issue, and then we're going to talk about the military and how we've got to start learning how to differentiate some of these things and the way we deal with it. Cully, it's great to have you on. And, you know, one of the things I often say is we need to learn how to differentiate God's preserving work from his saving work. Otherwise, from theological point of view, we'll be teaching policemen how to turn the other cheek. That's the last thing you want a policeman to do, is to turn the other cheek. You've got to learn how to apply the right teachings, the right moral teachings, the right expectations for the context or for the vocation. And I think that's a lot of what's going on in this. But those who are driving ideological agendas tend to get in the way. So we're going to talk about how the Supreme Court must rein in the D.C. Court of Appeals, and military effectiveness should be determined by the War Department, not by judges. Welcome to the program, Cully.
6: Great to be with you again. Thanks for having me.
5: Yeah, let's kind of state the issue, because there's so many ways we can come in at this. So, judicial activism, judicial restraint, and then the cultural issue of gender dysphoria. All of this is in this discussion. So start us off by just kind of, putting it in ways that the average person can understand.
6: Yep. So D.C. is not a state, thank goodness. And yeah. We have a U.S. Attorney's Office, which is also the DA's office, and 90% of those cases that are brought criminally go to the D.C. Superior Court. And if there's a conviction, okay, they get appealed to the D.C. Court of Appeals. That is not the D.C. Circuit. That's the federal circuit. This is the D.C. Court of Appeals.
5: Okay.
6: And in the last 4 decades, only 7 of those cases that went to the D.C. Court of Appeals got reviewed by the Supreme Court. 7. So basically, the D.C. Court of Appeals has the last say. And the judges to that court are first winnowed down by the D.C. Judicial Nominating Commission, and then they send 3 names over to the White House, and the White House forever, Republicans and Democrats,

0: have just rogered off and put those people on the court. And recently, since 2018, this court has gone off the rails. And they've issued a number of really, I would say, unconstitutional, troubling decisions in the Fourth Amendment area. Why does that matter? Because the business in D.C. is guns. Guns, guns, guns, murder. And so if a cop has reasonable, articulable suspicion that a crime is afoot, he or she can pat somebody down and temporarily detain them. But under the D.C. Court of Appeals' warped reading of the Fourth Amendment, they depart from the totality of the circumstances approach to reasonable suspicion, and they have made it harder for cops to sustain their Fourth Amendment searches, which means the case gets dropped, doesn't get prosecuted. So tens of thousands of cases since 2018 have been dropped and not prosecuted. About a third of the arrests of gun cases just get dropped from the beginning. They don't get prosecuted. Another third goes away because of the Fourth Amendment analysis. So two-thirds of cases in gun cases, two-thirds of them go away because this court is off the rails. And the U.S. The Supreme Court is finally starting to pay attention to that, but they need to take more cases and start reversing them to get them back on the right track.
1: Yeah, because I have a lot of friends who are police, and they'll say, look, you know, we arrest them, but, you know, once it gets into these systems, the criminals seem to be kind of laughing at us, and as the law-abiding citizens. Now, if we get pulled over for some climate crime or something, you know, we're gonna get our wages garnished, and maybe I think even Mamdani said he's gonna put people in jail if they don't do what they're told with the climate stuff. But I'm looking at this, and you're talking about violent crimes here. You're talking about gun crimes, and you're talking about making the average person more vulnerable to this, and they're just doing it with impunity, right?
0: Right. Right. I mean, yeah. I, you know, used to be an assistant U.S. attorney here in the district doing homicides and violent crimes. And since I've been at Heritage, I've been doing research on this. So between 2018 and 2022, there were 5,535 arrests for carrying a pistol without a license. Of those, a third of those cases which were brought to the D.C. U.S. Attorney's Office got dropped, didn't even get charged. Another third, after they were charged, went away. And the last third who did get prosecuted, 67% got probation and 1.7% got a full prison term. And so this is a joke. This is a dangerous joke. And so even though Judge Jeanine has done a wonderful job as the U.S. attorney, in other words, the big city DA, and homicides are down and violent crime is down, assault with a dangerous weapon is still up 44% year over year. And that's because these decisions don't give cops the ability to make good arrests, even though they are making good arrests. And the U.S. Attorney's Office has to comply with this law. So until the Supreme Court starts reversing, which they did earlier this year in one case, the D.C. Court of Appeals, you're going to continue to have this Fourth Amendment free-for-all in the city.
1: You know, and I always try to tell people, I said, this is where I think the Christian worldview, the biblical worldview is very helpful, because you differentiate the role of the state in its limited coercive fashion, and its main work is law and order. Its main work, all the stuff about benevolence, all the stuff about caring for people, all the stuff about walking alongside people, all that, that's for free people to do in service to their neighbor. And you know, like a lot of pastors, they go into the jails and they try to, you know, to redeem and restore from within.
0: And that's great.
1: But
0: the work of
1: the state is to put them where they belong if they commit these violent crimes, not to start doing the benevolent stuff. It's just amazing. So talk about judicial activism versus judicial restraint, and why this activism, which sounds so lovely, it actually makes our lives worse.
0: Yeah. So in our 250th anniversary of our independence, and later in 1787, when they wrote the Constitution and adopted the separation of powers, basically stole it from Virginia and a few of the other colonies. Judges are supposed to judge.
1: Right.
0: Legislatures are supposed to write the laws. And the executive branch, here the prosecutors, are supposed to enforce the laws. When anyone steps out of their lane, it unbalances the exquisite separation of powers. And so when judges step out of their lane and create additional barriers under the law that don't exist, for example, in the Fourth Amendment context, you're supposed to take a look at the totality of all the circumstances of what happened on the scene when the cops showed up. Well, what the D.C. Court of Appeals does is they don't look at the totality of the circumstances. They dissect individual facts, look at them in isolation, and then conclude that reasonable suspicion does not exist, which is exactly the opposite of the test the Supreme Court said everyone has to follow. That's why earlier this year, the Supreme Court just summarily reversed a case where the court did just that. But that just applied to that one case. So they need to take up more cases where they have totally screwed up the reasonable articulable suspicion. There was a case recently where the D.C. Court of Appeals said that courts should consider a defendant's race when determining whether a police encounter is a seizure. I mean, this is totally made up.
1: Right.
0: And so when they do that, to your point, they are not only violating their oath, they are putting their thumb on the scale of the separation of powers and giving to their branch powers they don't have. And that is not the way it's supposed to work.
1: Well, let's shift a little bit into a different discussion, but it's still the separation of powers. Talk about gender dysphoria and military qualifications and how the court is, again, meddling in this arena as well.
0: Yeah. So I served in the military for 30 years. My dad served in the Navy in World War II in the Pacific. His dad was a pilot in the 20s in the Navy. Lots of people serve, not enough, but a lot of people serve. But for those of us who have the privilege of serving, you had to meet minimum physical and mental qualifications. Not everyone can cut the mustard. If you have one leg, if you have one eye, you know, there's thousands and thousands of medical disqualifying conditions that are published. And mental health conditions that you can't have. You can't be a paranoid schizophrenic. You can't have bipolar disorder, et cetera. That's not to say those people aren't patriotic. That's not to say those people shouldn't be applauded for trying to get in. They just can't get in. It's not a social services organization. It is the profession of arms. And gender dysphoria, like other medical and mental health conditions, is disqualifying. Why? Because you're spending more time addressing their medical needs than they are available to perform service. Does that mean that everyone with gender dysphoria is going to be in need of medical treatment all the time? No. But just like any other disqualifying medical or mental health condition, it is just not. It has nothing to do with being trans or pro-trans or anti-trans. It's like saying you're pro two legs versus pro one leg. It's just you're either qualified or you aren't. And so that's why when the D.C. Circuit, this is the federal appeals court here in town, ruled 2-1 that Trump's executive order and Pete Hegseth's directive, which was backed up by tons of medical studies, saying transgender people who suffer from gender dysphoria, and I mean suffer from gender dysphoria, are not allowed to serve in the armed forces. When that 2-1 court ruling came down and said, no, you guys don't know what you're talking about. These folks can serve. When you read it, I was like, what planet are you on? And why are you getting to decide who can be in our military? And that's why I wrote about Judge Walker's dissent, because Judge Walker, in a very eloquent dissent, sort of walked through not only the separation of powers, and why the judicial branch shouldn't be picking and choosing who can serve in the military, but also talked in a serious way about all the data and studies that show that gender dysphoria is an actual mental health and physical disqualifying condition, and it's no different than many of the other conditions that are out there. So this will be appealed either to the full D.C. Circuit, and if it loses there, it'll go to the Supreme Court, and it'll be a winner on this issue, because, I mean, Judge Walker's dissent is a must read for people who want to understand this issue.
1: Well, we're going to come back and talk a little bit more through on that. It just made me think of the same thing about like a coach and picking the basketball team, and then a judge comes in and says, no, this is the guy you got to have on your team. This is the guy. Right. And the whole point is, no, we need a team that can win the championship, and that's my job. And I know talent, and I know how to do this. So we're going to come back and talk about, you know, any standards to a particular thing that has to be accomplished are going to be discriminatory. You're going to say you can't be here because we need to accomplish this. So we're going to talk about that and more, and again, why judges should stay out of this, especially when it comes to the military. Back in just a minute. I'm Greg Seltz. This is The Drive Home. Stay tuned.

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4: Welcome back. This is The Drive Home. It's great to be here with you, talking with Cully Stimson. And Cully, thanks for clarifying some of this stuff to the federal versus the state, all these different things. Back to the military situation, you point out very clearly in this particular vocation, this is not a therapeutic institution. Its purpose is to deter war, to fight war, and to win war, you know, to break things and kill people to make sure that the bad guys are thwarted and the good guys can live in peace. Not everyone can do that vocation, right?
7: Right, and in fact, I'm afraid that the statistics that say that 75% of military-aged males aren't qualified to enter the military because they're obese is a national security concern. China must be laughing right now when we're having these debates about people with gender dysphoria or we have too many obese people. When they have mandatory military service in other normal countries like Israel and other countries have mandatory military service. So look, you know, when Judge Walker says on at the beginning of his dissent, quote, once we abstract away from the politically charged subject matter, as we must, this is a straightforward legal case. We have neither the expertise nor the authority to decide whether the military can exclude the plaintiffs. These are people with gender dysphoria from its ranks. The Constitution assigns that authority to Congress and the commander in chief.
4: Right.
7: I mean, that's it. And, you know, when you read this dissent, and I really think people should, he spends some time going through the various pendulum swings between banning transgender and then allowing transgender to serve and then banning transgender to serve. But then he spends a significant period of time talking about the disqualifications and the various studies that are out there that talk about all the time that people who are in transition and then in recovery and then higher suicidality rates, much higher, higher rates of depression, higher rates of inability to deploy because of a medical disqualifying condition. I mean, this is not the Peace Corps, right?
4: Right.
7: This is the military. I was talking to a guy whose daughter just graduated from the Naval Academy recently, and she's pregnant, which is a blessing, and she cannot deploy.
4: Right.
7: For obvious reasons. Now, that's a temporary condition, and hopefully she and the baby will be fine once the baby's born. And then after a period of 12 weeks or plus, whatever the number is these days, she'll be deployable. But this is not the case with gender dysphoria. Gender dysphoria, as all the studies that Judge Walker talked about, is a mental health disqualifying condition, much like many of the other mental health disqualifying conditions on a very, very long list of disqualifying conditions. And that's not to take away from their dignity as people. That's not the issue.
4: Right.
7: The issue is who gets to decide. Judges who've never served a day in the military and whose job it is not to decide who serves, or the military itself and Congress. And it's obviously the latter.
4: Yeah, because you talk about that all the time in your article, readiness, deployability, unit cohesion, and I know we don't want to talk about this because nobody liked when they changed it, you know, to the Department of War, but that's what it is, you know, it's the Department of War. And lethality, I mean, like you said, China is more concerned about, is their military able to defeat us? And we should be able to be saying, is our military capable of protecting us and defeating our enemies? Even behaviors, even certain behaviors disqualify in terms of your service as well. And people have forgotten that, too. So I like how you talk about compassion for individuals. Yes. But this is about maintaining military standards. And we can, again, these are not mutually exclusive, but you can differentiate these things without actually taking away someone's civil rights, right?
7: Right, and we do all the time. And so, you know, if you went down, and I only mentioned a few of the disqualifying conditions, but there are tens of thousands of physical and mental health ones, cardiomyopathy, epilepsy, severe scoliosis, psychotic disorders, bipolar disorder, major, I mean, it just goes on and on and on. Shellfish allergies. I mean, all sorts of weird things that you wouldn't even think of. That has nothing to do with their inherent worth and dignity as a human being. And we have to applaud anybody who wants to serve in the military.
4: Yes.
7: But most can't cut the mustard, either because they're just not capable of it or they just have a disqualifying condition. And that's just all this is. You know, it reminds me of the two transgender cases that came down from the Supreme Court. And when I was on a network live reading the decisions and try to analyze them as they were coming out, I noted that FloJo, remember the world record holder in the women's 100-meter sprint? She ran, I think the women's world record is like 10.63 or something like that. She still holds the world record. Well, hundreds of high school boys beat that every year.
4: Right.
7: The world record in the high jump for men is 8 feet and 1/4 inch. The world record for the high jump in women is 6'10". Those are both amazing accomplishments, but there are differences. And here, you have to be able to draw a line between somebody who is physically and mentally upround and ready to go and the lots of people who aren't. And gender dysphoria falls into their not category.
4: Well, the final thought, too, is I just have some good friends who got dismissed because of the COVID-19 nonsense, and they were some of the most capable You know, they were high on all of the measurables that you would want for a lethal force that's cohesive and ready to be deployed. And they got rid of them for an ideology. And it seems to me that this is another one of those kinds of discussions. Final thought, and then where can folks go for more information, Cully?
7: Well, you can see me on X or Twitter at Cully Stimson. You can read all my stuff at the Daily Signal, even my stuff that's published in other outlets. We cross-reference it, or, of course, heritage.org. My final thought is that in both of these cases, we got to get back to the business of entities in our government, federal and state, staying in their respective separate lanes. Awesome. That's why the founders were correct in the Constitutional Convention 1787 to set up three co-equal branches of government for vertical and horizontal separation of powers. And once that happens and people like the legislative branch reclaims their powers and the judicial branch remains in their lane, we'll be a better and stronger country.
4: Well said. That's a great way to end our segment. Thanks for joining us here. And again, thanks for clarifying and distilling it so that we can kind of manage it as well. Take care, my friend.
7: Sure thing. Yep, thank
4: All
7: you.
4: All right. All right, folks, great program. Those are last two are something to think about because we've got to get back to being able to defend the foundational principles that make these things work. And so in closing, till we see Jesus face to face, speak the truth in love with humility and grace, be wise as serpents, harmless as doves. Till next time, God richly bless you. I'm Greg Seltz. Have a great day.
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11: With SRN News, I'm Keith Peters in Washington. A marathon meeting between U.S. negotiator Jared Kushner and Israeli Prime Minister Benjamin Netanyahu left the fate of the Gaza ceasefire unclear. Officials signaled moderate optimism after Monday's talks, but offered no concrete commitment by Israel to the latest U.S. proposed peace plan. American negotiators appeared to acquiesce to Israeli demands that Hamas disarmament must come before any reconstruction of the devastated Palestinian enclave. Luigi Mangione's state murder trial and the killing of UnitedHealthcare CEO Brian Thompson has been postponed indefinitely. His lawyers are seeking to have the case dismissed on double jeopardy grounds after Mangione pleaded guilty to federal charges last week. On Wall Street, the Dow down by 272 points. More details at srnnews.com.
12: A new poll makes an interesting connection.
13: The Pew Research study finds that Americans who are the most active in politics are also the most active in religious life. This group, which makes up just 9% of the U.S. population, is more likely to volunteer, attend local government meetings, donate to political causes, follow the news closely, and attend religious services than any other group. A second demographic representing 28% is religiously active but not politically. Michael Harrington reporting.
12: A new AP NORC poll finds that American Jews are divided over whether protesting an event related to Israel is an act of prejudice against Jewish people generally. About 50% of Jewish adults say anti-Israel protests are not a form of anti-Semitism, but roughly 40% say they are. Two-thirds of Jewish adults think criticizing Israel for its military actions is not a form of anti-Semitism. This is SRN News.
14: This is Carol Platt-Liebau for townhall.com. A furor erupted in the WNBA recently after Indiana Fever player Sophie Cunningham called it common sense to ban transgender athletes from competing in women's sports. The league's collective bargaining agreement says that only women are eligible to play in the WNBA, but never defines what a woman is. The commissioner calls the issue nuanced, while the Players Association calls for diversity and inclusion. Now they're being taken at their word. Two former NBA players say they'll declare for the 2027 WNBA draft, exposing the absurdity of rules that refuse to acknowledge biological reality. The WNBA has brought all this on itself. It's time to define woman or risk sidelining female athletes in the league created specifically for them. There's nothing nuanced about protecting women's sports. It requires only courage, clarity, and plain common sense.
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16: This is brand new information to Peter. You have to understand, up until this point, first nine chapters of the book of Acts, the entirety of the early church was made up of Jews who believed in Jesus as the Messiah. This is the first Gentile who's about to be saved here. So this is mind-boggling for a guy like Peter who prides himself as a Jew.
17: 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I'm Philip Keller. Glad you're with us to study the Word of God together. Well, preaching the gospel was nothing new to the Apostle Peter. He had already delivered the first sermon of the church age, in which 3,000 people were saved. He had preached publicly at least three other times in the book of Acts, but here, in Acts chapter 10, he was about to share his most unlikely sermon yet. Before Pastor Gary gets going with today's message, I want to make sure you know about a great resource we'd like to share with you, the Acts study guide that goes hand in hand with the series you're hearing now. 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That number again is 84828. Text the word Acts, and we'll send you a link to this free study guide. You can also download your copy from our website, cornerstoneconnection.cc. All right, let's get into our study. From Cornerstone Chapel in Leesburg, Virginia, here's Pastor Gary with today's Cornerstone Connection, Lessons from a Jew and a Gentile.
16: It's not every day that an angel comes and visits us, but that's what God has done here to reach Cornelius. It tells us in the story in verse 3 that Cornelius was praying at about the ninth hour, that's 3 p.m. And suddenly an angel appears to him. And the angel basically says to him, you need to send messengers to go get a guy. And the angel's very specific. His name is Simon Peter, and he's staying at a house owned by another guy named Simon, Simon the Tanner. He is, as a professional, you know, he deals with, you know, hides of animals. He's a tanner. That's where Simon Peter is staying, in the town of Joppa. Now, Joppa's 30 miles south of Caesarea, where Cornelius is. But the angel is very specific. If you go get Peter, bring him up to you, he'll fill in the gaps. He'll help you understand what's missing here. And so Cornelius does. He has this encounter. You know, he's awestruck by this angel. And so he sends two of his own messengers along with one of his soldiers. And the three of them go to seek out Peter. Now, God's got to deal with Peter too, because Peter is a Jew. And Jews don't normally associate with Gentiles. This is going to be something that is very challenging to Peter in his Jewishness, that he's going to go to the home of a Gentile and he's going to actually tell this Gentile about Jesus. So God's got to work on Peter too at the same time. And so what does God do? Well, the Bible says in the rest of the story, just paraphrasing it, that Peter then also separately, not knowing what's happening at the moment with Cornelius, Peter goes up on the roof of the house where he's staying. The roof was always an extension of the home in those days. It was a flat roof. There was often a staircase up to the roof. So he's up on the roof and he's praying. And in his case, it's the sixth hour. It's 12 noon. It's lunchtime. He's hungry. Somebody's preparing lunch. And you know how that is, that when you start to pray and you're hungry and you can kind of smell the food, that's where your mind goes. Well, the Lord used that to give a vision to Peter. Now, we don't know if he is, you know, awake or if he's dreaming this vision, but it's from the Lord. All it says in verse 10 is that he fell into a trance, okay? kind of like what some of you do on Sunday mornings. He fell into a trance, and the Lord gives him this vision. And what's the vision? The vision is of like this bed sheet that's being lowered by the four corners of the sheet down from heaven to Peter. And inside the sheet are all kinds of animals and creeping things and birds. Okay, and what we find out is that these animals in the sheet represent food that is not kosher. Now, the dietary law that the Jews had to follow in the Old Testament, that many Jews still today follow, prohibited certain foods from being eaten. And so it doesn't say exactly what, you know, the food was in the sheets, but I'm thinking, okay, because this is non-kosher stuff. So you're hungry, you're praying, it's 12 noon, and coming down to the sheets, pulled pork barbecue, shrimp scampi, oysters on the half shell, crab cakes, you know, and you're like, oh, this is all stuff I can't eat, because all those things were against the dietary Jewish law. And in the vision, though, the Lord is saying to Peter, I want you to get up and eat. Now, it was forbidden. Jews can't eat certain foods. There were dietary laws. By the way, the same is true for Muslims. In the Quran, there are certain foods that are considered haram, which is unclean, unlawful, and other food that is halal that you are able to eat. Let me just tell you, ladies and gentlemen, I am so glad I'm a Christian under the New Testament. Okay? Because let me read to you what Jesus said in Mark chapter 7. This is going to be freeing to some of you. Mark 7, 18 and 19. Jesus says, don't you see that nothing that enters a man from the outside can make him unclean? For it doesn't go into his heart, but into his stomach and then out of his body. Listen, in saying this, Jesus declared all foods clean. Can I get an amen to that? Amen. Now, you may not want to eat certain foods. That's your prerogative. But there aren't any limitations on the foods. Then the question is, well, then why were there limitations? Why did God instruct the people with certain dietary laws in the Old Testament about foods that they could eat and foods that they could not eat? And the answer is, well, some would say, well, for, you know, health reasons. Okay, maybe. But the real answer is that God put in place certain rituals and regulations so that the Jewish people might be distinct from the pagan nations around them. If they lived and ate and did everything like all the other pagan nations around them, there would not be anything distinct about them, and they were the ones through whom God was revealing himself to a pagan world. So God wanted his people to be distinct in certain ways with certain ceremonial rituals and certain dietary rituals. And this is important to understand. God put these dietary laws in place for a time so that the Jewish people would be distinct from the pagan nations around them. And thus God could be made known through a distinct people group, through the Jewish people. And so it was all part of helping them to be unique and distinct from the rest of the world, because they had a unique and distinct message that there is one true God, one God, the God of Abraham, Isaac, and Jacob, the God of the universe, and God wants to reveal himself to the known world, and so eventually revealing himself in the person of Jesus to the world for the salvation of all people who would believe in him. And thus, through faith in Jesus, he unites all people from every tribe, tongue, race, and nation. There's no distinction among believers. And so, here's another important thing to learn from this. Number two, whatever a person's tribe, tongue, race, or nation, believers are one people under the lordship of Jesus Christ. Now listen, our ethnicity and race might be unique to the way God created us, but believers are one people under the lordship of Jesus. So now it's not about Jew and Gentile. It's about believers, and that can be anybody from any nation, tribe, language, or people. It's about believers and non-believers, and the mission of the believers is to uphold the moral code of God, to be distinct among a non-believing world, so that hopefully we can lead that non-believing world to Jesus. So when you look at your Bibles, the Old Testament is basically three parts: dietary law, ceremonial law, and the moral law. The moral code of God is always intact and remains intact. And we should uphold the moral code of law as God's children, as believers, to be a distinct people among a non-believing world, so that they also, through our witness, can come to know Jesus. But the dietary and ceremonial aspects of the law have been fulfilled in Christ. And so, number three, it's important to realize that rituals and regulations have been fulfilled in Christ and are no longer necessary to keep. This is what Paul would write in Colossians 2, 16 and 17. He says, "Therefore, do not let anyone judge you by what you eat or drink, or with regard to a religious festival, a new moon celebration, or a Sabbath day. These are all a shadow of the things that were to come. The reality, however, is found in Christ." And so all the ceremonial and dietary aspects of the law God used to keep the Jewish people unique until such a time when Jesus could ultimately be revealed for the whole world. And now God wants us to be a reflection of Jesus by the way we carry out the moral code, not by what we eat, not by what we wear, not by the holidays that we celebrate. That's why Jesus has fulfilled the dietary and ceremonial aspects of the law, and the moral code is still intact for us to live out as witnesses of his in a lost world. But again, all of this is like unfamiliar. We have the advantage of knowing the totality of Scripture, but for Peter, a Jew in the first century, he's getting this vision of food that is not kosher, and God says to him in verse 13, "Get up, kill and eat." And Peter says in verse 14, "Not so, Lord, for I've never eaten anything common or unclean." Like, I'm a faithful Jew to the dietary law. And God says in verse 15, "What God has cleansed, you must not call common." NIV says it this way: "Do not call anything impure that God has made clean."
17: 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And when the Lord said it, he wasn't just talking about food. 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
16: What is God trying to teach him? He's not just trying to teach him that the dietary laws are no longer binding, but that the traditional views that Jews held of Gentiles is no longer acceptable. He was saying, in effect, stop looking at Gentiles as these dirty sinners who were only created as fuel for the fires of hell. God is saying to Peter, I sent Jesus to die for them as much as Jesus died for you who are Jewish. And he said, so the ones I cleanse, don't say aren't cleansed. Don't call anything impure that I call pure. Don't call anything unclean that I call clean, because I'm still the God who changes hearts and lives. And this is brand new information to Peter. I mean, this is you have to understand, up until this point, first nine chapters of the book of Acts, the entirety of the early church was made up of Jews who believed in Jesus as the Messiah. This is the first Gentile who's about to be saved here. So this is mind-boggling for a guy like Peter, who prides himself as a Jew. I'm kosher. I don't even violate the letter of the law. You want me? What? I'm going to go to a Jewish house? Yeah, because God's helping him to understand that he, God, is no respecter of persons. He does not show favoritism, but he accepts all men from all nations, all women from all nations, who acknowledge him, who acknowledge Jesus. And so this is new for Peter, and he's having to grow in this way. Well, Cornelius, anticipating Peter's arrival, has gathered all his family members and friends at his house. And here comes Peter. And this is the first time Cornelius has met him. Now, the only time he's ever even heard about Peter, okay, is through this angel. And so, naturally, when Peter walks into his home, Cornelius is like, ah, you know, that kind of a thing. And so what happens is verse 25 in your Bibles, Cornelius falls down at Peter's feet and worships him. You know, he has this moment, this impulsive moment of like, he's starstruck by Peter, and he worships him. And Peter rightfully says in verse 26, stand up, I myself am also a man. Don't you dare worship me. You stand up, I am also a man. Folks, listen, we do not worship people. Do you know that there is a statue of Peter in St. Peter's Basilica in Vatican City in Rome? It was built in the 13th century, the statue out of bronze. Do you know that all the toes on Peter's right foot are missing? You want to know why? Because after all the centuries of pilgrims making their way into St. Peter's Basilica, bowing at Peter's feet, worshiping him, kissing his feet, they have literally rubbed off his toes. Okay? Still happening. You know what the solution is, by the way? They need a tow truck. That's what they need right there. That's really bad. Because otherwise, Peter would feel very defeated. All right. Anyway, okay. All right. Please don't kick me out. All right. Now I'm just being a heel. Okay. So let's move on. But you get the idea. Listen, don't worship Peter, Paul, or Mary. Just their music. Some of you are too young to get that joke. But anyway, Peter, Paul, and Mary. But seriously, don't worship people. Don't venerate people. Don't pray to people. There is one mediator between God and man, and that's Christ Jesus. And you and I have direct access to God the Father through Jesus Christ our Lord. Not through a pastor, not through a priest, not through another person, but only through Jesus Christ. Amen? This is why Hebrews 4:16 says, let us therefore come boldly to the throne of grace that we may obtain mercy and find grace to help in time of need. We have bold access to the throne through Jesus Christ. So, point number 4, we don't worship people, pray to people, or get to God through people. Jesus is our direct access to God, and He alone is worthy of our worship. And once Peter gently corrects Cornelius about this. Once they get that out of the way, look in your Bibles at verse 27. And as he talked with him, he, that is Peter, went in and found many who had come together. And then he said to them, you know how unlawful it is for a Jewish man to keep company with or go to one of another nation, meaning Gentiles. But God has shown me that I should not call any man common or unclean. And so Peter gives him the gospel, gives the whole family the gospel. Jump down to verse 38. This is his whole sermon. Verse 38, Peter says, he tells them how God anointed Jesus of Nazareth with the Holy Spirit and with power, who went about doing good and healing all who were oppressed by the devil, for God was with him. And we are witnesses of all things which he did both in the land of the Jews and in Jerusalem, whom they killed by hanging on a tree. Him God raised up on the third day and showed him openly, not to all the people, but to witnesses chosen before by God, even to us who ate and drank with him after he arose from the dead. And he commanded us to preach to the people and to testify that it is he who was ordained by God to be judge of the living and the dead. To him all the prophets witness that through his name, whoever believes in him will receive remission of sins. He's preaching Jesus. That's his whole sermon right there. How long did that take me to read? A minute? Okay, some of you are thinking, why can't your sermons be that short? Well, why don't you respond as quickly? Because look what happens. He just gets through saying that minute-long spiel about Jesus, and it says in verse 44, while Peter was still speaking these words, the Holy Spirit fell upon all those who heard the word. And those of the circumcision who believed, those are Jewish believers who had accompanied Peter, were astonished, as many as came with Peter, because the gift of the Holy Spirit had been poured out on the Gentiles also. For they heard them speak with tongues and magnify God. And then Peter answered, "Can anyone forbid water that these should not be baptized who have received the Holy Spirit just as we have?" And he commanded them to be baptized in the name of the Lord. And then they asked him to stay a few days. This is a marvelous story. And the magnitude of the moment might escape us because, you know, we're so far removed from the story. But you just need to understand, you know, the Jews originally thought Jesus basically died for them as a select race of people, as a chosen people. Okay, well, they are certainly a chosen people because God revealed himself to the world and ultimately revealed Jesus, a Jewish Messiah, to the world so that any person, whatever tribe, nation, tongue, people, can believe in Jesus and be saved and become part of his family. But up until this point, Jews thought this exclusive view about Jesus. And God is teaching Peter, and he's also teaching Cornelius something wonderful. That God's amazing grace is available to all who call upon the name of the Lord. All who call upon the name of the Lord. And Paul will write several years later in Romans 10, 12 to 13, "For there is no difference between Jew and Gentile. The same Lord is Lord of all and richly blesses all who call on him. For everyone who calls upon the name of the Lord will be saved." Have you called upon the name of the Lord? Do you know that you are saved from your sins? Acts chapter 10 is when God opened the eyes of a Jew and a Gentile to understand that his amazing grace was available to all who would believe and receive. Whether you've thought of yourself as a very decent, good person, or whether you've thought of yourself as having done so many bad things, you question whether God could really ever forgive you. I have good news for you. Whatever you think about yourself doesn't really matter. The fact is, all of us need a Savior, and his name is Jesus. And he died for all because he loves all and invites you to be saved.
17: Peter learned a valuable lesson in Acts chapter 10, and there's little doubt that he embraced the Lord's message to him. He would later write these words in his second epistle, "The Lord is not willing that any should perish, but that all would come to the knowledge of repentance." Pastor Gary joins me now in the studio to unpack this teaching a little. Gary, I think in these past couple episodes, we've covered something that is probably common to almost every generation of people that has ever existed: social classes. You know, division has probably always existed at some level, but obviously in God's kingdom, we are supposed to be one body. I think even as Christians, we create our own divisions based on how we see people act. How does God see this? Because I think there can be some contention with some people with the fact that God chose a people group.
18: Yeah, you know, it's interesting because our differences among humanity and culture can either be complementary or can be competitive. And it's unfortunate when it becomes competitive, because then that can lead to all kinds of prejudices. And we see that in the Bible. I mean, there was prejudice between Jews and Gentiles. When Peter had this revelation from the Lord about going to visit the house of Cornelius, and Cornelius was this, you know, Roman centurion Gentile, I mean, that was a completely unknown thing to Peter, to the idea that he was called by God to go to the home of a Gentile. I mean, there was too much animosity towards to Gentiles and vice versa, from Gentiles to Jews. But yet what we have to realize is Jesus died for all, that all might be saved. The fact that God chose the Jewish people through whom to reveal a Messiah for the sake of the whole world should not cause contention or strife or jealousy. God had to start with a people group somewhere to bring a Messiah into the world. He chose the Jewish people, and through the Jewish people, a Jewish Messiah, Jesus Christ, came, but for the sake of the whole world. He died for Jew and Gentile, and he wants all to be saved. We end up putting these barriers, you know, and we draw these lines of distinctions, whether it's color or culture or between the two sexes, and we just make all these walls and barriers and disagreements. And really, look, Jesus died for all, that all might be saved. We better get used to getting along with each other here, because in heaven, it's going to be a very diverse place, but we're all going to be focused on Jesus, and we should be as focused on him now so that we won't be as broken in our fellowship and unity like we are here on earth.
17: Well, Gary, as always, we appreciate you taking the time to break all of this down for us today.
18: Thank you, Philip.
17: And friends, if you made a decision to follow Christ today, we'd love to celebrate with you and send you some resources to help you grow in your newfound faith. Just text the word decided to the number 84828. We'll immediately send you a link with details on how you can receive these resources. Again, that number is 84828. Text the word decided. 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Look for the I Have Decided button and let us know that way. That's going to do it for today's program. In Acts chapter 12, the persecution of the church begins to escalate under the authority of King Herod. Join us next time when Pastor Gary Hamrick takes an in-depth look at this period in church history. Now for Pastor Gary and all of us here at Cornerstone Connection, I'm Philip Keller saying God bless you, and thanks for joining us today. Cornerstone Connection is a production of Cornerstone Chapel, Leesburg, Virginia.

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4: With SRA News, I'm Keith Peters in Washington. A marathon meeting between U.S. negotiator Jared Kushner and Israeli Prime Minister Benjamin Netanyahu left the fate of the Gaza ceasefire unclear. Officials signaled moderate optimism after Monday's talks, but offered no concrete commitment by Israel to the latest U.S. proposed peace plan. American negotiators appeared to acquiesce to Israeli demands that Hamas disarmament must come before any reconstruction of the devastated Palestinian enclave. Luigi Mangione's state murder trial and the killing of UnitedHealthcare CEO Brian Thompson has been postponed indefinitely. His lawyers are seeking to have the case dismissed on double jeopardy grounds after Mangione pleaded guilty to federal charges last week. On Wall Street, the Dow down by 272 points. More details at srnnews.com.
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6: When George Washington accepted command of the Continental Army, Americans were fighting a king and determined not to replace one form of unchecked power with another. Washington understood the difference between authority and ownership. In 1775, he declared, "When we assume the soldier, we do not lay aside the citizen." Even as commander of America's army, Washington remembered that he remained one of the people, and that the power entrusted to him was never his to keep. He did not fight to rule America. He fought so Americans could govern themselves. Washington's example gave the young nation something more than victory. It gave America a standard for leadership. Those who hold power must remain accountable to the people they serve. Because in a free nation, leadership is not ownership. It is a duty and a trust.
7: 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It doesn't matter.

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1: And 1 Corinthians 13, it says, love keeps no record of wrong. Love keeps no record of wrong. And we shouldn't keep a record of wrong against those that we love. Don't put off blessing people in your life. Don't put off praising people in your life. Don't put that off until you're on your deathbed. Don't put off telling people that you love them.
0: You wouldn't believe the impact that your kind words and heartfelt affection can have on someone's life. That's precisely what Jesus went ahead and did. During his time on earth, he radiated love and kindness to everyone in his presence. That's what truly touched people's hearts. Today, Pastor Dan shines a light on how powerful love and uplifting words can be for someone. Your words of encouragement can truly guide someone on their journey to finding Jesus as their Savior. Now here's Pastor Dan in the book of Deuteronomy chapter 32 for today's edition of Ring of Truth.

We're going to be in the book of Deuteronomy, Deuteronomy chapter 33. Deuteronomy 33, if you can turn there in your Bible. Deuteronomy 33. So we're actually going to finish the book of Deuteronomy. Praise the Lord for that. Which also means that we have finished the law, the section of the Bible known as the law or the Torah, the first five books of the Old Testament. So if you have been with us, we've gone through the entirety of the law, and congratulations to you. But going through the law helps us understand the New Testament. And going through the Old Covenant, as we've done, it helps us to understand the significance and the importance of the New Covenant in a deeper way. Here in chapter 33, we have Moses' final words to the nation of Israel before his death. And his death takes place in chapter 34. Moses, at this point, he knows that he is about to die because the Lord told him so in chapter 32. If you look back in chapter 32 at verse 48, it says, "Then the Lord spoke to Moses the very same day, saying, 'Go up this mountain of the Abiram, Mount Nebo, which is in the land of Moab, across from Jericho, view the land of Canaan, the promised land, which I give to the children of Israel as a possession, an everlasting possession, and die on the mountain which you ascend, and be gathered to your people, just as Aaron your brother died on Mount Hor and was gathered to his people.'" He goes on to explain why. "Because you trespassed against me among the children of Israel at the waters of Meribah Kadesh in the wilderness of Zin, because you did not hallow me in the midst of the children of Israel. Yet you shall see the land before you, though you shall not go there into the land which I am giving to the children of Israel." So the Lord tells Moses that he is about to die, and he's going to go up on Mount Nebo, he's going to view the promised land, and then he's going to die up on Mount Nebo. Moses has been the leader of Israel for 40 years. Moses is the only leader of Israel that they've known. He's the only leader that they've had. He is the one who showed up in Egypt and led the Israelites out of their slavery, out of Egypt. He is the one who has led them the 40 years through the wilderness and brought them now to the edge of the promised land and has prepared them to enter into the promised land under the leadership of Joshua. He has reviewed the law with this generation that is preparing to enter into the promised land. Because remember, their success in the promised land depends upon their obedience to the commandments of God, their obedience to the law of God. Four of the five books

0: of the law have been a record of God leading Israel through Moses. You know, except for Genesis, Exodus, Leviticus, Numbers, Deuteronomy are all focused on the leadership under Moses. In chapter 33 now, Moses knows that he's about to die, and Moses has the opportunity to share some final words with Israel before he dies. And Moses' final words are filled with blessings. He has nothing but blessings to say to Israel. He doesn't say one negative comment to Israel. He doesn't make one critical statement about Israel. And that is saying a lot, considering their history together. If you have been with us in this study, put yourself in Moses' sandals here. The Israelites have not been that easy to lead for Moses. They have complained often. They've complained about everything. They have complained about Moses. They have complained about his leadership. They have complained about God's provision for them every day. They have rebelled against Moses and his leadership. They have attempted to overthrow Moses as the leader and replace him. They have attempted to rebel against him and go back to Egypt. They have accused Moses of taking the leadership position himself and making himself the leader over Israel, a self-appointed leader. There were even times when the people of Israel wanted to kill Moses. Moses has led this stiff-necked, hard-hearted, rebellious, ungrateful group of people for 40 years. 40 years! For 40 years, he has put up with them. And now he has the chance, just before he dies, to share his final words with them. And now he has the opportunity, just before he goes into glory, to tell the Israelites what he really thinks of them, what he's been wanting to say to them. And if I'm Moses, let me get out my list. Where do I start? But Moses has nothing but blessings to declare to Israel. He desires nothing but the best, God's best for them. Only positive things to say. Nothing negative to say. And there's plenty of negative things he could say. But he's just going to say positive things. Good things about them. Blessing things. And not bring up any of the negative things. You know, at a funeral or a memorial service, there is usually a speaker or several speakers who give what is called a eulogy for the person who is deceased. And a eulogy is a time where someone shares praises for the person who has died. And it's really inappropriate to talk about how unbearable the person may have been at their funeral, or their faults, or their failures at their funeral. Even if the person has a lot of faults, even if the person gives the speaker very little material to work with, and coming up with something nice to say, it's still expected that you're going to say something of praise about the person. Moses had the luxury of knowing that he was about to die. And this was his last opportunity to speak to Israel. And he chooses to speak only blessings to them. to say only kind things about Israel and nothing negative. Even though, as I said, there were plenty of negative things he could bring up, plenty of negative things he could dwell on. But he's just going to say blessing to them. You know, every one of us here has an appointment with death. Unless we're all raptured first, which would be fine with me. But otherwise, every one of us here will die one day. And unlike Moses, none of us know when we will die. And because we do not know when we will die, it is better to express love and kindness to those in your life now, while you can. It's best to just praise people now. It's best to forgive people of the wrongs that they have done against you now. To forgive their offenses against you. To forget their failures. And 1 Corinthians 13, it says, love keeps no record of wrong. Love keeps no record of wrong. And we shouldn't keep a record of wrong against those that we love. Don't put off blessing people in your life. Don't put off praising people in your life. Don't put that off until you're on your deathbed. Don't put off telling people that you love them and wishing the best for them and showing kindness and grace and forgiveness to people, even if they don't deserve it. Even if they don't deserve it. Even if they have been extremely difficult to live with and to know and pretty unbearable at times. Even if you've got a lot of things against them. Show grace to them. Bless them. Say kind things to them. Overlook their failures. Overlook their faults. And don't put it off. Don't put it off until you're on your deathbed. Do it now. Don't wait. Don't dwell on people's failures or how they fall short or don't measure up or how they have disappointed you or let you down.
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0: Jesus does not remember our flaws, and he doesn't remember our failures. He forgives us of our sins, and the Bible says he remembers our sins no more. We've given him plenty of things that he could say against us, but he never brings them up. He never mentions them. And that's how we should treat one another. And again, start doing it now. Don't wait until you get to the end of your life and you're reflecting back on your life and the people that were important in your life and how, you know, the relationship went off the rails at some point decades ago and you don't even remember what happened that caused the rift or whatever it may be. You know, some people will not have that chance to express blessing to people that they know and people that they love. Some people just don't have that opportunity at the end of their life. Not everyone gets that chance of expressing that. So don't put it off. And so Moses here, when he comes to the end of his life, again, he said 40 years with these people. And they've given him 40 years of trouble. But he doesn't mention a word of it. He just declares blessings upon them. Look at verse 1. Now this is the blessing with which Moses, the man of God, blessed the children of Israel before his death. Moses is described in verse 1 as the man of God. Moses is the first person in the Bible described this way, as the man of God. There are others that we will see later in the Bible, later in the Old Testament, described as a man of God. But Moses is the first person described as the man of God. And there's several passages in the Old Testament where he is described as the man of God. And Moses, as you know, had many amazing accomplishments in his life. Many, many achievements. Just think about Moses and what we've studied of his life. Moses was the deliverer of Israel. But it doesn't say Moses the deliverer. He was a prophet of God. He was the lawgiver to Israel. He was the leader of the nation. He was the mediator between God and Israel. He was the judge of Israel. He was the teacher of Israel. He was a shepherd for his father-in-law, Jethro. He was a literal shepherd who watched sheep, and he was a spiritual shepherd to the nation. He was the miracle worker. He was the best-selling writer of the first five books of the Bible. He was a military leader. He was a husband. He was a father. But when Moses, listen, when Moses came to the end of his life, the one title the Holy Spirit chose to emphasize about him was that Moses was the man of God. The man of God was his greatest achievement in life. Being a man of God was the most noteworthy accomplishment. He was the man of God. Not Moses the leader, not Moses the lawgiver, not Moses the miracle worker. Moses the man of God. And when you and I come to the end of our life, the thing that will matter most will be, were you a man of God? Or were you a woman of God? Nothing else you have done in your life will matter at that time. Your education will not matter. The degrees you've earned, where you went to school, will not matter. Your career will not matter. How much money you earned will not matter. No matter what, you know, the business that you started and built, it will not matter. The awards you received, the promotions you earned, none of those things will matter at the end of your life. The only thing that will matter will be, were you a man or a woman of God? And when you come to the end of your life, I can say to you, you're going to want your family there, and you're going to want to know and be certain that you have lived your life for Jesus Christ. Those are going to be the only two things that are going to matter to you. That my wife and kids are gathered around my bed, and if I have grandkids at that time, and that I live my life for Jesus Christ. Listen, you're not going to want coworkers there. You're not going to say, call the guy in the cubicle that next to me. I want him here. You're not going to say, bring in my college degree. I'd like to look at that one more time. Or my trophies from Pop Warner football when I was 11 years old. I'd like to look at those again. When you get to the end of your life, you're going to want your spouse there and your kids there and your grandkids there. And you're going to want to know that they know the Lord and that they are walking with the Lord. And you want to be able to close your eyes and step into eternity knowing I have been a man of God. Or I have been a woman of God. And what does it mean to be a man or a woman of God? A man or a woman of God is someone who has surrendered their life completely to Jesus Christ and has lived their life for Him, for His glory. Does your life belong to Jesus Christ? Are you living your life for Him and for His glory? When you get to the end of your life, will you be able to look back and say, I have sought first the kingdom of God and His righteousness above everything else in my life? When you get to the end of your life, a man of God, a woman of God, will you be able to say, the Word of God has shaped me as a person and shaped the life that I lived. The Word of God shaped my identity and my decisions and my convictions and my priorities and my values. Or are you shaped by the culture? Is your life shaped by your emotions and your feelings and your personal opinions and your personal desires? You know, over in the New Testament, we find that same descriptive title, the man of God. We find it over in two places. One of them is in 2 Timothy chapter 3. 2 Timothy chapter 3, verse 16, it says, all Scripture is given by inspiration of God and is profitable for doctrine, for reproof, for correction, for instruction in righteousness, that the man of God may be complete, thoroughly equipped for every good work. It is the Word of God, the Holy Scriptures, that shape you and make you into a man of God or a woman of God. And so, have you allowed the Word of God to shape who you are and determine who you are as a person? This is what it means to be a man or a woman of God. Your life is not your own. It belongs to Jesus Christ, and you're living for Him. And again, when you get to the end of your life, you want to be able to close your eyes and step into eternity and see Jesus Christ face to face, knowing I've lived my life for You and not for myself. And to the best of my ability, with the help of Your Spirit, I was a man of God, or I was a woman of God. At the end of his life, Moses is described as the man of God. That's the most important title. That's the most important accomplishment in his life. Over in chapter 34, verse 5, Moses is described as the servant of the Lord. So here when he comes to the end of his life, he's described as the man of God, and he's described as the servant of the Lord. And oh, that we may be described that way. When people talk about us, above everything else, he was a man of God. He was a servant of the Lord. She was a woman of God. She was a servant of the Lord. So, chapter 33, verse 2. Now Moses begins to declare this blessing upon Israel. He says in verse 2, the Lord came from Sinai and dawned on them, on Israel, from Seir. He shone forth from Mount Paran.
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5: With SRN News, I'm Keith Peters in Washington. The Trump administration said Monday it is temporarily pausing construction of a contentious border construction project in Texas's Big Bend National Park while the head of the agency tasked with building the wall visits to do an on-the-ground evaluation. The project through the national park in southern Texas has faced fierce bipartisan opposition by critics who say it is marring the area's pristine environment. A marathon meeting between U.S. negotiator Jared Kushner and Israeli Prime Minister Benjamin Netanyahu left the fate of the Gaza ceasefire unclear. Officials signaled moderate optimism after Monday's talks, but offered no concrete commitment by Israel to the latest U.S. proposed peace plan. On Wall Street, the Dow down by 272 points. More on these stories at srnnews.com.
6: The problem with living for pleasure is that it's both short-sighted and the satisfaction never lasts. It's like waiting in line for 4 hours in an amusement park for a ride that lasts only 2 or 3 minutes. You may be looking forward to the weekend to go out or to take a trip with friends. It is not that those things are necessarily bad, but come Monday, there is this feeling deep down inside of you that something is missing. That something is a personal relationship with Jesus Christ. You were created by God for that relationship. Life is about more than just seeking fun. 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If you'd like to be a new person and begin a relationship with Jesus Christ, you can call or text us at 888-NEED-HIM. That's 888-NEED-HIM.
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9: In the movie Pressure, now on video, we're invited into the prelude to the World War II Battle of D-Day. But before Allied troops storm the beach at Normandy, there's another storm behind the scenes. A seemingly simple question from General Dwight Eisenhower, "Will the weather be okay?" turns into an intense battle in its own right. Now, you might not think that a dispute about weather would make for a gripping movie-length premise, but Pressure tells a surprisingly engrossing story. Most of the drama in this PG-13 film takes place at Allied HQ, though we do see some violent snippets of battle. Some profanity turns up, too. So we're giving Pressure a 3 out of 5 for family friendliness. Read the full review at PluggedIn.com/radio. I'm Adam Holtz for Plugged In by Focus on the Family.
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12: If you leave this world without your sins having been forgiven, all that awaits you is the fury, the wrath, the anger of God. 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
13: Welcome to Pathway to Victory with author and pastor Dr. Robert Jeffress. The first time Jesus came to earth, he brought salvation to all who would believe. But the next time Jesus comes to earth, he'll bring judgment to those who refuse to believe. Today on Pathway to Victory, Dr. Robert Jeffress takes us to a disturbing passage in Revelation in which the Apostle John describes the judgment of God. But first, let's take a moment to hear some important ministry updates.
11: Thanks, David, and welcome again to Pathway to Victory. Anyone can book a trip to the Mediterranean, but vacations that are reinforced with Christian entertainment and fellowship, those are rare. And behind the scenes, we're planning your next vacation. The dates are May 14th through 23rd, 2027. I'd love for you to be on board for the Pathway to Victory Journeys of Paul Mediterranean Cruise. Please take a look at the first-class accommodations, the Christian musicians we're bringing along, and, of course, the exquisite itinerary. All this information is online at ptv.org. Before we commence with our study in Revelation, I'm also pleased to remind you about a book on Bible prophecy that's been decades in the making. It's called Final Conquest. By responding today with a generous gift, you can request and receive it. I can't think of a more relevant subject than this one. Revelation provides a wake-up call for Christians today, and the glorious unveiling of our conquering King, Jesus Christ. In my book, we'll also explore the many signs and symbols used throughout Revelation. I'll send you a copy today when you give a generous gift to support the ministry of Pathway to Victory. You know, most people think of God as a kinder, gentler king who is loving to a fault, rather than a holy judge who comes to set the record straight. Well, today's study in Revelation 14 will obliterate any notion that God shrugs his shoulders at sin. I titled today's message, God's Terrible Swift Sword.
14: By November of 1861, it had become clear that the Civil War was not going to come to a quick resolve. As that truth began to sink in with the American people, Julia Ward Howe and her husband Samuel, who was a part of the Sanitary Commission in Washington, D.C., went to inspect some Union camps just outside the nation's capital. On the way back from that inspection tour, Julia Howe began to sing a little song, a ditty she had heard the soldiers singing at the camp. The song was entitled John Brown's Body. It was really kind of a gruesome song about what happened to an abolitionist who had tried to cause an insurrection among the slaves. As she sang that rather depressing song, a minister who was with them named James Clark suggested that Julia Howe change the words of that song and write something that would be more uplifting to the American people. And so when she got to D.C., she went to her room at the Willard Hotel and spent the night writing out a poem with five stanzas. When she completed it, she sold it to the Atlantic Monthly magazine for $5. They took that poem and slapped a title on it, The Battle Hymn of the Republic. Julia Howe borrowed heavily from Revelation 14, the passage we're going to look at today about the coming judgment on the earth by Almighty God. You remember the words, "Mine eyes have seen the glory of the coming of the Lord. He is trampling out the vintage where the grapes of wrath are stored. He hath loosed the fateful lightning of his terrible swift sword. His truth is marching on. He has sounded forth the trumpet that shall never sound retreat. He is sifting out the hearts of men before the judgment seat. Oh, be swift, my soul, to answer him. Be jubilant, my feet. Our God is marching on." Originally, this song was thought to be about God's judgment on the South for the sin of slavery. And it was certainly that. Slavery was a horrific sin. But this song is about more than that. And certainly Revelation 14 is about more than that. It's about that time in history when God will pour out his wrath upon the earth for all sins, for all rebellions against him. This song is very, very Christocentric. It's about Jesus Christ, both his first and his second coming. The first time Jesus came, Julia Howe describes it in that stanza, "In the beauty of the lilies, Christ was born across the sea. With a glory in his bosom that transfigures you and me. As he died to make men holy, let us die to make men free while God is marching on. Most people forget that the Bible talks about two comings of Jesus for two very different purposes. The first time Jesus came in Bethlehem, he came in meekness as a servant. The next time he comes, he will come in power as the judge. The first time he came in humility and gentleness. The next time he comes, he will come in majesty and splendor. The first time he came to sow the seed of the gospel, to offer salvation. The next time he comes will be to reap the harvest of those who reject the gospel. We read those words of Jesus himself when he said, "For the Son of God did not come into the world to judge the world, but that the world through him might be saved." Oh, people say, Jesus isn't here to judge anybody. No, he didn't come to the first time to judge. He came to save. But the next time he's coming as the judge of the entire earth. And it is that second coming of Jesus, when he comes as the judge to reward the righteous, to punish the unrighteous, that is the focus of Revelation chapter 14. Turn there in your Bibles, if you would, as we look at God's terrible, swift sword. Now, for those of you who haven't been part of our study in Revelation, we're in that period of time in Revelation, the final 7 years of Earth's history before the return of Jesus Christ. We call those years the years of great tribulation. There'll be a one-world dictator, the Antichrist, and it will be a time that he will not only persecute those who are alive on the earth who know Christ, who have been saved during those 7 years, but it's a time of God's wrath upon unbelievers that will culminate in the battle of Armageddon and the return of Jesus Christ. Last time we looked at chapters 12 and 13 about the spiritual force of wickedness that will be responsible for much of what happens during that tribulation time. We looked at the satanic trinity, if you will, the Antichrist, the world leader, his assistant, the false prophet who will ascend or help him in his ascent to power. And then the third member, the dragon, Satan himself, who is the force behind the Antichrist. Now when we get to chapter 14, the focus is on the future victory of God's people. John is going to relate three visions that he saw that all pointed to the final victory that Christ will have for his people when he returns to earth. Each of these visions starts with the words, "And I saw, and I beheld, and I saw." Notice, first of all, the vision of victory for God's people in verses 1-5. First of all, John describes a song for God's people that he heard. Verse 1 says, "Then I looked, and behold, the Lamb was sitting on Mount Zion." Who was the Lamb? Jesus Christ, the Lamb of God. And John says, "I saw in a vision Jesus standing on Mount Zion." This is at the end times. Where is Mount Zion? It's not in heaven. It's on earth. It's Jerusalem. It was the ancient name for Jerusalem, Mount Zion. And John says, "I saw the time when Christ is back and he establishes his kingdom in Jerusalem." People say, what's the big deal about Jerusalem? Why does everybody get excited about Jerusalem? Well, not only was Jerusalem the capital of Israel, but it's also going to be the capital city of God's millennial kingdom. He says, "I saw Jesus standing on Mount Zion, and with him 144,000 having his name and the name of his father written on their foreheads." Remember, these were the 144,000 Jews that Jesus saves at the beginning of the tribulation, Revelation 7. And he turns them into evangelists. They have a seal of God on them so that they cannot be killed. They can be persecuted but not killed. And they are faithful. God promises to protect them for those 7 years. Now John fast forward 7 years at the end of the tribulation. John says, "I saw Jesus and those 144,000. Notice there weren't 143,999. There were 144,000. Not one of them had been lost. And because of that, they sang a new song before the throne. I wish we had time to talk about what that new song is. It was a song that had never been sung by people who had been saved and sealed and protected from the persecution, the death of the Antichrist. But I want you also to notice what John says. He says, I saw the purity of God's people. Notice this description of the 144,000 as well as the tribulation martyrs who died during that time. He says, these are the ones who have not been defiled with women, for they have kept themselves chaste. Now I know what you're thinking. You read that, defiled with women. Well, there the Bible goes again. Downgrading women. Women are evil. Men are good. John must have been a part of the women haters club. You know, he hates women just like Paul and just like Jesus. Look, the Bible never denigrates women. In fact, the Bible did something very transcultural. In a day when women were thought to be inferior to men, the Bible says no. Women are equal to men in God's eyes. It was Christianity that raised women up in society. Always, always. When he talks about being defiled with women, he's simply talking about committing sexual immorality with someone who's not your wife. There's nothing defiling about having a physical relationship with your wife. Hebrews 13 says that the marriage bed is undefiled. Now, sexual immorality is going to be rampant during the Great Tribulation time, just as it is right now. But these 144,000 and these followers of Christ refuse to defile themselves. These are the ones, he says, who follow the Lamb wherever he goes. You know how to know if you're a true disciple of Jesus? Do you follow Jesus wherever he goes? Are you willing to obey him regardless of the cost? In the Great Tribulation, people will pay a severe price for following the Lamb. Many of them will give their lives in order to do that. By the way, even in today's society, people pay a price, an increasing price, for following Jesus Christ. If you don't believe that, just consider Jalene Hinkle. Many of you may know that Jalene is considered one of the very best female soccer players in the world. After the 2015 Supreme Court decision to legalize same-sex marriage, Jalene posted on her Instagram account, quote, I believe with every fiber in my body that what was written 2,000 years ago in the Bible is undoubtedly true. This world may change, but Christ and his word never will. 2 years later, as a member of the national team, she chose to withdraw from the team rather than wear a U.S. team jersey sporting rainbow numbers in celebration of gay pride. She explained her decision, quote, I just felt so convicted in my spirit that it wasn't my job to wear this jersey. I gave myself 3 days to just seek and pray and determine what God was asking me to do in this situation. If I never get another national team call up again, then that's just part of God's plan, and that's okay. Maybe this is why I was meant to play soccer, to show other believers to be obedient. As a member of the North Carolina Courage team, every time Jalene Hinkle goes on the field, there are people in the stands who boo her. In the lead up to the 2019 Women's World Cup, U.S. team coach Jill Ellis invited Jalene to try out for the national team. After 3 days of workouts, Jill Ellis, who is gay and married to her lesbian partner, cut Jalene for, quote, footballing reasons. Many soccer followers were skeptical about why Ellis cut Jalene. Even Jalene's pro-LGBT critics admitted that she is the best women's fullback in the country. We know why she got cut. She was paying a price for following the Lamb wherever she goes. Don't be surprised when you're called on to pay a price. It costs you something to follow Jesus Christ. Jesus said in John 16:33, in this world, you will have tribulation. But be of good courage, for I have overcome the world. The Apostle Peter said in 1 Peter 4, "Brethren, don't be surprised at the fiery ordeal that has come upon you for your testing, as though some strange thing were happening to you." Don't be surprised when you stand up for your belief and you're persecuted. This world cannot stand to listen to anyone who is at odds with the culture. But I'd rather be at odds with the culture than at odds with God, wouldn't you? The Bible says you're going to pay a price for it. And certainly the greatest price will be giving your life, as many will do during the tribulation time. There's a second vision that John saw, a warning to God's enemies and a blessing for God's people. Again, it begins with the phrase, "and I saw." I want you to notice the four announcements that John hears. First of all, he sees and hears an announcement of the gospel. Look at verses 6 and 7. "And I saw another angel flying in mid heaven, having an eternal gospel to preach to those who live on the earth and to every nation and tribe and tongue and people." I don't understand it, but John says he saw an angel flying through mid heaven, throughout the earth, proclaiming the gospel of Jesus Christ so that everyone could hear it. I want you to notice here the two descriptions of this gospel message, the message that Jesus Christ came and gave his life on the cross, died for our sins that we could have eternal life. He said, first of all, the gospel is eternal. It's not just for one time period in history. It's for all time. And then secondly, he said, this message is for every nation and every tribe and every tongue and every people. Have you ever heard people say, well, we shouldn't try to impose our culture on other people by sharing the gospel with them? Have you ever listened to these ignoramuses on television talk about religion? They know not just enough to be dangerous. And they'll say things like, well, you know, Christians shouldn't try to impose a Western religion on other parts of the world. You know, that's not respecting people's nationality and tribe. They get the idea that somehow Christianity is an American-made religion. They don't even know history when they say something like that. The gospel wasn't manufactured in America. The gospel message of Jesus began in the Middle East. Christianity is a Middle Eastern religion that spread beyond the Middle East. Jerusalem was the headquarters for a while, and then it moved throughout Europe. And then Rome became the capital of the Christian faith. And then after the Reformation, the capital moved to Germany. And in many ways, Germany was the capital of the Christian faith. And then it spread to Great Britain. And then it spread to America. And for many years, America could be thought of the Christian center of the world. But that's not even true any longer, really. In many ways, you could say that Africa has become the new center for the church and the Christian faith. China, hundreds of millions of Christians there. One person who does know history made a very astute observation when he said, unlike any other religion in the world, whether it be Buddhism, Islam, Hinduism, all of those religions are intricately tied to their nation or their race's customs. You can't separate the religion from the race or the religion from the country. But only Christianity is transcultural. You can't tie it to any one nation, any one set of customs. It is an eternal gospel that is for every nation, every race, every tribe. Aren't you glad that's the kind of faith you follow? Something that's open to everyone. That's what the angel announced in the last times. Secondly, there was an announcement of destruction. Look at verse 8. "And another angel, a second one, followed, saying, 'Fallen, fallen is Babylon the Great. She has made all of the nations drink of the wine of passion of her immorality.'" John, again, this isn't the end of the tribulation when John wrote these words, but he's looking to the end. He's looking to that final climactic scene when Babylon is destroyed. Now, what is Babylon? There's a city-state called Babylon. It's present-day Iraq. Remember the city of Babylon? Remember Saddam Hussein, when he was alive, said his goal was to rebuild Babylon to the glory of the days of Nebuchadnezzar? But in the Bible, especially in the book of Revelation, Babylon isn't so much a location as it is a representative of the world system that is opposed to God. For example, when we talk about Wall Street, Wall Street does this, Wall Street thinks that. We're not just talking about that little piece of real estate down in southern Manhattan. We're talking about the economic system of our nation and our world, Wall Street. Or when we talk about Hollywood, all the evil in Hollywood, we're not talking about geographically that relatively small town north of Los Angeles on the 101. We're talking about a media empire, the world's media. When you talk about Washington, D.C., we're not just talking about the city. We're talking about government, the whole system. It's the same way of Babylon. John says, as difficult as things are looking right now, there is a day coming when Babylon, the world system opposed to God, will be destroyed. And then notice thirdly, an announcement of doom. Verses 9 through 11. Then another angel, a third one, followed them, saying with a loud voice, if anyone worships the beast and his image and receives a mark on his forehead or on his hand. Let me stop there and remind you what we saw last time. In Revelation chapter 13, there will be a world dictator that we call the Antichrist. And at a point during these 7 years, he will demand that everyone worship him. And the way you will demonstrate your loyalty to the Antichrist will be by taking a mark on your forehead or in your hands, perhaps some kind of chip that is encoded. If anyone receives the mark on his forehead or on his hand, he will also drink of the wine of the wrath of God, which is mixed in full strength in the cup of his anger. And that person will be tormented with fire and brimstone in the presence of the holy angels and in the presence of the Lamb. Let me ask you, would you rather suffer the short-term wrath of the Antichrist or the eternal wrath of God the Father?
15: And when that day of terror arrives, wouldn't you rather be a friend of God than his enemy? There's much more that I need to tell you about this wake-up call in Revelation 14. I titled this portion of my study, God's Terrible Swift Sword, and it's one of the many topics I address in my best-selling study in Revelation called Final Conquest. 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John's revelation allows us to see Jesus in all his glory, and it describes some of the richest promises from God in all of Scripture. 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
13: 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That's P.O. Box 223-609, Dallas, Texas, 75222. I'm David J. Mullins, inviting you to join us for the conclusion of this message called God's Terrible Swift Sword, Tuesday on Pathway to Victory. 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
0: Our topic is a continuation of a study we've been doing, Angels, Demons, and You. They exist. Angels and demons is a theoretical discussion. Isn't particularly interesting to me. Angels, demons, and you, that intrigues me. I assure you that today, spiritual forces have impacted your life already. Amen. Doesn't require consciousness on your part for that to be true any more than you have to be conscious of a virus or a bacteria. We have ignored this for far too long to our own detriment, and I believe God is awakening us to a new season. In this session, I want to talk about good and evil on display. I think what's most important to understand with that is when good and evil are on display, you have a choice to make. And to make no choice is to make a choice. And we happen to live in a time where good and evil are being very clearly presented. The middle's in trouble. The gray area has really almost completely disappeared. We created this kind of new class of neutral. You know, it's not good or bad, it's kind of gray. I think that's really kind of evaporated, like a morning mist in Tennessee when the sun comes up. And good and evil are on display, and we have a choice to be made. The reality of spiritual forces and their influence upon our lives is plainly presented in Scripture. It's not a subtext. It is the story, the opening words of the Bible is, in the beginning, God created the heavens and the earth. A spiritual force gave rise to the matter of this world and the universe that we know. We, those of us in the church, have drifted far from the biblical presentation of our world. We have been deeply, so deeply influenced by the secular ideas that the result in the church, and I've spent my adult life in the church, my professional life in the church, we've adopted an easy believism, which for the most part has removed scriptural authority. We judge Scripture instead of allowing Scripture to judge us. We've removed scriptural authority and personal service to our King. We've replaced it with personal salvation. I'm saved, therefore I'm not going to serve anybody but me. It's a false gospel. Spiritual forces are influencing our life on a daily basis. And with that statement, I have a question. Do you have a plan for cooperating with God and for resisting evil? If not, you're just careening through life. Jesus, when he taught us to pray, included this in the prayer, lead us not into temptation, but deliver us from evil. When our Lord began to teach us to pray, he opened, I believe every sentence in that prayer is really a file drawer of a whole type of prayer. And he introduced this idea that we have to address evil and the temptation it brings and the destruction that it represents. I believe we've reached a pivot point in our journey. God has raised up voices for truth. And from my perspective, he's doing it from the most unlikely places. Now we have to choose if we will align ourselves with the values of Scripture or if we will remain silent. And understand this, to remain silent is to side with evil. We have a choice to make. There's a struggle underway. Are you watching? In my opinion, we're engaged in a conflict that's analogous to a couple of other points in American history. One would have been the American Revolution and the other was the Civil War. I'm not suggesting we're on the precipice of taking up arms, but I am suggesting to you that this season will prove to be as definitive in the future for ourselves and our families and their families after them as those two critical periods have proven to be. There's a great divide right now in our nation, and it's initiated not by politics or economics or race or gender. That divide has been initiated by worldview. And it's

0: so polarizing, the negotiations really aren't reasonable. Jesus didn't call us to be unified with darkness. He said light and darkness don't have anything in common. He said, I didn't come to bring unity, I came to bring division. And if you think you can be united with evil as an expression of godliness, you're deceived. You don't have to be angry or belligerent. You certainly don't need to be violent. But folks, we've been compromising for far too long. We've compromised ourselves almost out the door. So I have some questions. Are you engaged or are you complaining? Do you know with whom you are aligned? Is it clear to the people who know you know with whom you're aligned? How do you understand what is happening? Do you imagine it to be a political struggle, a debate about economic resources? Is it primarily a racial conflict? Is it about national sovereignty? How do you understand? Maybe even more germane, do you even care? I find a prevailing attitude to be, they just like the tension to dissipate. And if they could ask for one more thing, could the price of eggs and gasoline go down, please? I just want to stay focused on my personal agenda. I'm confident that I'm born again, that I've entered into the kingdom of God, that I've been saved, and the rest of that stuff, I just don't want to engage. Well, how you answer these questions is very important, not just for your journey through time, but for your eternity. Honoring God and cooperating with Him provides the best possible outcome for human beings in our world. That's not a statement that will get much support amongst the conventional wisdom of this generation. I want to say it again, that honoring God and cooperating with Him provides the best possible outcome for a human being in this world. If you're doing the daily Bible reading with us, and if you're not, why not? What exactly? Never mind. I've said that enough. Join us. At the moment, we're in the Gospel of John, and the study today really comes from that daily reading. It wasn't my plan. I'd written another lesson. But as I was doing the reading this week, it just seemed too important to walk past it. In John's Gospel, there's a tremendous tension. If you kind of step into the narrative, when I read the pages like that, I try to imagine I'm in the crowd. I'll put myself in different positions. I'll say, you know, if I was a Pharisee, how would I respond to that? If I was one of the chief priests, what would I think about this? If I was one of the disciples that Jesus recruited, what would my comment be? So I kind of get up and move around different chairs. I'll freeze the scene and move to another chair, and then I'll hit play again. And by the time I've walked through John's Gospel, there was something alive about it that I think is relevant and very analogous to our season. And I'll start with the very prevalence of demonic opposition. I don't think there's another way to understand what's happening. It can't fully be explained in terms of politics or power. Other explanations are just insufficient. The Jewish people are waiting for a Messiah. Jesus fulfills dozens of prophecies, not one or two, dozens and dozens of prophecies. He's performing miracles of a magnitude that until this day we'll talk about something being of biblical proportion if it's beyond the imagination. He's walking on the water and turning water into wine and raising the dead and opening the eyes of people born blind. No parallels. And there are many people who believe and follow. And yet there is stubborn, unrelenting hatred. Why would you hate on somebody that's opening the eyes of people who were born blind? It's irrational. When you see something that's irrational and illogical and so destructive, understand beneath that is something demonic, an evil spiritual force. It isn't just political or economic. You find in the gospel there's no willingness to negotiate. There's no search for common ground. We have to shut this down, they say, over and over again. Sounds a great deal like the world we live in. It's irrational. Why would we offer up our children as sacrifices before they ever draw a breath and call it choice? Why would we mutilate our teenagers without parental approval and call it enlightenment? It's demonic. And we're reluctant to use our voices, but we're not unique. Wait till we look at John. In John chapter 7, Jesus speaks very plainly about another dimension. And when I talk about angels, demons, and you, we've got to cross over. We live so fully engaged in this world that's defined by our five senses that we've almost totally denied the existence of a spiritual world. In the church, Oh, we'll talk about it in the first century, somehow unique to their worldview, but we're more sophisticated now. Oh, more sophisticated than Jesus, are we? More sophisticated than God, the creator of heaven and earth. You'll believe in a big bang where something came from nothing, but you won't believe in God. It's demonic. And those demonic forces are still present in our world. Jesus clearly talks about being sent from somewhere else by someone who's there. He said, I came into this world sent by my Father. He talks about this world as if it's a destination on a cruise. I'm from another realm, he says. I'm the king of a kingdom, but not of this world, he says.
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0: Be not afraid, be not discouraged. It's a biblical phrase. You may be familiar with it. It's also the title for our new devotional and prayer book. 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But God's Word and the Spirit of God will give us the courage to face every challenge with the assurance that we can be triumphant in Christ.
1: 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Now, let's get back to Pastor Allen with his message called Angels, Demons, and You, Good and Evil on Display. 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
0: The chief priests want Jesus arrested. It's a demonic response. He is their Messiah. You can give me these shallow explanations that it was about power and economics, but that's really not adequate. The hatred they demonstrate. In the same scene, we'll see it repeatedly. There are people who believe and people who demand his arrest. I want us to be sure we see that because we're living in a very similar time. There's a parallel. We live in a time where within the churches, there are people who go, that's godly, and there are other people who go, that's evil. You got to choose. You better understand which spirit is influencing you. There's a lot of things being pushed as biblical that have nothing to do with the biblical worldview. But people who have significant credentials, you better know your Bible. That's why reading the Bible is so important. John chapter 7 and verse 28. We're just going to walk through the gospel together. Jesus, still teaching in the temple courts, cried out. The language is important. He's crying out. There's a desperate tone to it. Yes, you know me and you know where I'm from, but I'm not here on my own. He who sent me is true, but you don't know him. I know him because I am from him and he sent me. Again, Jesus is having a dimensional conversation with them. It's going past most of them. These are the covenant people of God he's talking to. If we used it in a contemporary setting, he's talking to church folks. People that have taught Sunday school classes and they volunteered. They're fully engaged. This particular group of people keep the kosher rules. They keep all the right holidays, Passover and Sukkot, and they support the temple in Jerusalem, and they're used to the daily sacrifices. They know all the stuff, just like a fully engaged church person would today. But they can't see what God is doing right in front of them. Is it possible? Is it possible God could do something and we could miss it? If your answer is no, you're already deceived. If you're not on a regular basis saying, God, help me to see, give me an understanding heart, we're lost. The evidence of our light being dim is all around us. Verse 29, Jesus said, I know him because I am from him and he sent me. And at this, they tried to what? Seize him. They wanted to arrest him. They're so angered by what he just said. But no one laid a hand on him because his time had not yet come. That's an interesting. See, John's writing this after the fact. This isn't a video loop. You're not watching it in real time. John writes it down after the fact, and he puts in what he's come to understand. It's an insertion into the narrative. And he said they wanted to seize him, but they couldn't because his time had not yet come. There's a time when they came to seize him, and John was there in the garden. They came to get Jesus. And to the disciples' amazement, this time they took him away. Remember what it says? That when they came to arrest him and Jesus turned and spoke to him, the guards that came were knocked backwards to the ground. You can kind of see the knowing looks amongst the disciples. Yeah, this isn't going to work well for them. Until they took Jesus away in chains. It's a bigger shock because they've seen him time after time when it wasn't yet his time. And so the powers of this age didn't have the authority over him. Look at the next verse. No one laid a hand on him because his time had not yet come. Still, many in the crowd put their faith in him. They said, when the Messiah comes, will he do more miraculous signs than this man? And the Pharisees heard the crowd whispering such things about him. And the chief priests and the Pharisees sent temple guards to arrest him. There's some in the crowd going, certainly looks legitimate to me. It's important. I think this is good stuff. And there's others saying it couldn't be good stuff. We're with the power brokers. There's a lot of division. Some want to arrest him. Some want to follow him. Even in Jesus' day, folks, why do we think the spiritual conflict will lessen as we approach the end of the age? The Bible tells us just the opposite, that it will intensify. There'll be greater division. You'll have to know the truth. You'll have to know the truth. You know, the introduction of AI is making the manipulation of communication much, much easier. It's harder to know what's authentic and what is not. The same is true with the truth. John chapter 10, Jesus again, don't believe me unless I do what my Father says. But if I do it, even though you don't believe me, believe the miracles that you may know and understand that the Father is in me and I in the Father. He said, listen, if you don't believe me, look at the evidence. He said, something's happening that you can't do. There's something working on my behalf. In verse 39, and again, they tried to seize him, but he escaped their grasp. Then Jesus went back across the Jordan to the place where John had been baptizing in early days. And here he stayed, and many people came to him, and they said, though John never performed a miraculous sign, all that John said about this man was true. And in that place, many believed in Jesus. Many want to arrest him, many powerful people. But there are many who believe in him. See, I think we've been waiting for a revival where everybody's in. So it doesn't require us to stand out. We're praying for this awakening where everybody, all of our friends and our peers and everybody that goes to a church and everybody we've ever known, they're all going, oh, yeah, I love Jesus. Because it won't require anything of us except to kind of swim along in the stream and go, ooh, me too. That's really not what the Bible shows us. Even when Jesus was here, very polarizing. People happy, people being blessed, people experiencing God, people are very angry. Very condemning. On multiple occasions, it says they sent people to try to entrap Jesus. Gee, that sounds contemporary. Can you find something about him we can accuse him for? Go search through his background. Do a deep dive into his background. What can we accuse him of? Very much like what we're watching. I would submit to you that there are miraculous signs happening all around us, of biblical proportion. But it doesn't remove us from the struggle, and it doesn't mean we always get easy solutions. And the fact that one person experienced a miracle doesn't mean we all get one. The man who was born blind and was healed in Jerusalem, I promise you there were other blind people in Jerusalem. When Jesus walked up to the pools of Bethesda and he healed the man that had been 38 years sick, he didn't heal everybody at the pool. He walked away. There's miracles happening around today. If we will believe it, if we'll open our hearts amongst us, our little congregation, our little community of believers, We showed you a clip from a podcast. We post one every Friday. I've come to really enjoy those conversations. We're interviewing people for whom God is doing remarkable things. I sat down a few weeks ago with two brothers. They're twins. One of them, he'd taken his brother to the doctor for a simple procedure. And before he got to the doctor's office, he collapsed. His heart quit. And it took way too long to get him resuscitated. Almost a half an hour. They said they managed to get his heart going again, but I was there by that time when the doctor came in and said he was gone too long. We're going to keep him sedated for a while. We don't know what the outcome will be, but I don't want to give you any reason for hope. When they woke him up 4 days later, this is in the words of his brother, well, he's as normal as he's ever been. He did. They woke him up. They asked him a question. He answered the question like a smart aleck. And his brother said, he's fine. Let us go home. They hand out bulletins in the church. You walk by Lazarus every week. And people go, well, I don't believe in miracles. Well, I can introduce you to one. I can introduce you to several. We did a podcast a few weeks ago with Brad Arnold. He's the lead singer of Three Doors Down. Do you know them? Some of you do. You just don't want to admit it in church. It's a rock band. He was one of the founding members. He's been with them a long time. A lot of success. A lot of success. He said, we achieved everything I could imagine, really, professionally. He said, but I was in a desperate place. He was on a tour. He tells it in the podcast. We were on tour in Japan. And he said, I really came to the end of myself. He said, I wasn't sure there was a reason to go on anymore. And he said, I tried to find somebody back in the States that would talk to me. And he said, nobody was answering my call. But he said, Charlie Daniels answered. No, and this is what he said. He said, Brad, do you love your wife? And he said, I do. And he said, then why are you killing your husband? He was an addict with all sorts of problems. He said, you need to get home, get your life straight, get your faith in its place. And he did. He's had a remarkable transformation in his life. You know what he's doing now in his concerts? I watched a clip, Madison Square Garden, filled with people to hear Three Doors Down. I mean, that's not usually like the audience that wants to hear from the gospel. And he stopped and in the most humble, gentle way, told them about his faith. We say we can't take Jesus to work with us, and he's taking him to concerts. I interviewed Granger Smith in one of those podcasts. Churched, country musician, platinum albums, a lot of success, and tragedy struck. Their young child drowned. And he said, my wife, we did everything we were supposed to do. He said, I read the books. I went to the seminars. We began to rebuild our lives. We had two other children. He said, it looked like we were churched. I went to church. He said, I would have told you I was a Christian. He said, I was back doing concerts. And I forget which state he was in. And he said, after the concert, he said something so dark. He struggled to find the words. He finally said it was just something evil. He said, I was at the bottom of a black place. And he said, the only thing I could think of was I didn't need to live anymore. And I remembered my mom saying, Jesus, help me. He said, I was on my knees in the floor of the bus, and he said, Jesus, help me. And he said, my mind cleared. Miracles are happening all around us, folks. All the time. I sat with Dr. Carol Swain just a few days ago. She was born into horrible poverty. I think it was one of 12 children, big family, lots of kids. She was married as a teenager, had lots of children very quickly, dropped out of school. No momentum in her life, no hope, no future, no chance. She's earned multiple graduate degrees. She was a tenured faculty member at Princeton and Vanderbilt. She's a leading voice in our nation for education from a godly worldview, a godly perspective. Only God can do that with the human life. Now, we've got a choice to make. Are we going to believe in angels and demons and that they affect us?
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6: With SRN News, I'm Keith Peters in Washington. U.S. kindergarten vaccination rates have declined again, with exemptions reaching a record high. Federal data released Monday show 4.2% of children are exempted from vaccine requirements. That's up from 3.6% the previous year. This marks the fourth consecutive year of rising exemption rates, mostly due to non-medical reasons. The Trump administration is temporarily pausing construction of a contentious border construction project in Texas's Big Bend National Park, while the head of the agency tasked with building the wall visits to do an on-the-ground evaluation. On Wall Street, the Dow down by 272 points, the NASDAQ dropping by 84, with the S&P 500 declining by 40. More details at srnnews.com.
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2: You ever listen to the news and ask yourself the question, why does God allow evil to continue unchecked in this world? Why doesn't God judge the unrighteous? Ladies and gentlemen, justice delayed is not justice denied. 2 Peter 3 says, the Lord is not slow about his promises. Some count slowness, but he is willing that none should perish and all should come to eternal life. The only reason God hasn't judged the world, the only reason he hasn't judged you yet, is he's given you one last time to repent. If today you have the understanding that you are a sinner who needs God's forgiveness and that Christ is the one, the only one who can offer you that forgiveness, don't wait one moment longer.
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6: Hey, is Connie here?
7: Ouch. You'll want to be careful around her.
8: Ow. 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Hug me.
9: Oh, love's in the air, huh?
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